0: It's a much longer press release, which you can read. It's awesome. All these findings were published August 26, 2025, in the Astrophysical Journal Letters, alongside another study published the same day using observations from the European Southern Observatory's Very Large Telescope Spectropolometric High Contrast Exoplanet Research Instrument, which is also called the VLT Sphere, which is also in northern Chile, which is an excellent place for ground-based observations. And that's the news about a baby exoplanet being born, and you can check it out. You can see it. The University of Arizona has the image credit, layered close, and it's really cool to look at. Shout out, Chef Leanne. Thank you for letting me know about this incredibly cool piece of discovery. Piece of discovery? Ugh. Anyways, guess that's it for me. Star stuff. I love you very much, and I am so glad that we got to hang out today and do the things that we do, which is, you know, playing music and carrying on, loving space science. So, I'm gonna let the robots take it away now, and I don't see you next week because it's planting day for the Soup Kitchen's community garden, so I'm gonna get in the dirt instead. And then it's also shout out. I don't have it in front of me, but the Peace Center is having their annual Peace Feast at the pavilion at Alaska Land, and this year it is dedicated to the memory of Dick Ferris, who was instrumental to so many things in this community, not just a friend of yours truly, but also one of the people that helped start the Breadline, the place that the nonprofit I work at now, also the Peace Center, also this radio station, also so many things! Dick Ferris was a heck of a dude. So noon to 2 p.m. next Saturday is his memorial potluck feast. Bring a side dish at the pavilion at Alaska Land. Everyone's welcome. Or you can also come to the planting day if you want to come to planting day at the Stone Soup Community Garden down on 11th and Lacey. We'll have plants. We just need working hands. Okay? Well, that's all my pitch. I'll see you, I don't know, June? Love you, Star Stuff.
1: You're listening to Black Agenda Report, where we provide news, commentary, and analysis from a Black left perspective. I'm Margaret Kimberly. In this week's segment, we discuss the issue of deed theft, the loss of property by fraudulent means, which disproportionately impacts Black communities. But we begin with a conversation about Congo and a recent outbreak of Ebola virus disease in that country and its continued exploitation by the U.S. and other imperialist powers. Thank you so much for joining me on Black Agenda Report. I'm Margaret Kimberly. The Democratic Republic of Congo is experiencing a new epidemic of Ebola virus disease, the highly contagious disease which causes severe hemorrhagic fever. According to the World Health Organization, there are now 600 suspected cases and 139 fatalities thus far. Maurice Carney is Executive Director of Friends of the Congo, and he joins us from Washington to discuss this latest outbreak and what it tells us about conditions in that country, which has been beset by many crises, including an invasion and occupation by Rwanda and the continued theft of its resources. Thank you so much for joining me again, Maurice.
2: It's a pleasure always to be with you, Margaret.
1: So let's start by talking about Ebola virus disease, where it was first identified, and who identified it as such?
2: Yes, the original form, it's called Ebola Zaire, was identified in the Ebola River in the Congo, then Zaire, by Congolese doctors. And in fact, as I was sharing with you before we came on, that Congolese are leading experts in tackling the Ebola question. There's been 17 outbreaks of Ebola from 1976 to the present. And the Congolese have been quite adept at dealing with it. And we'll, you know, when we talk about it, Margaret, Ebola, we have to expand it and look at the colonial context of the Congo, in that the country has been so ravaged for decades, by, of course, private ownership, colonialism, assassination of progressive and radical leaders, imposition of dictatorship, backing of wars. The colonial, we cannot talk about Ebola without talking about the colonial context, how the imperialist and the colonial forces have plundered the Congo and rendered the country in a condition whereby diseases such as Ebola and a host of other diseases can flourish. So it's just really critical to discuss it in that context.
1: And you mentioned colonialism. When it was first documented in the 70s, I believe?
2: In 1976, and that was under the dictatorship of Joseph Désiré Mobutu.
1: And Congolese doctors, as you point out, were the first ones to identify it, but did not have the proper, tell me if I'm right about this history, did not have the equipment they needed to identify it and sent specimens to Belgium. But a Belgian scientist gets credited with this discovery.
2: Yeah, in fact, the doctor who discovered the Ebola, first discovered, he's alive today, Dr. Jean-Jacques Muyembe. He is very much engaged and has been a part of the whole trajectory of Ebola from the very, very beginning. There was a doctor named Pierrot, a Belgian, at a scientist, he had received Dr. Muyembe's samples from then Zaire. I think the record has been set straight since then that Dr. Muyembe was the original founder of it, and he just sent the samples to Dr. Pio in Belgium. The discovery of it is very much Congolese in origin.
1: And this disease, it's treatable, but it is very difficult to prevent the spread. It's highly contagious, not airborne, but contagious just by touch.
2: Right, it's contagious through through blood and fluid. It's not airborne. The key is identifying the source, the original source of the breakout, and then isolating and sequestering the original those who have the illness, and making sure it doesn't spread to the rest of the population. So if we look at today, it's a different strain of Ebola, according to Dr. Muyembe. And Dr. Muyembe said that the previous strain is what they call Ebola, Ebola Zaire, right? Mm-hmm. And over the last couple of years, they've developed a vaccine for it. This latest outbreak, according to the doctor, is what they call Ebola, Bundi Bujio. And it doesn't have a vaccine or a treatment. However, Dr. Muyembe quickly reminds us that 15 of the first 17 outbreaks of Ebola, there wasn't a vaccine for it. It was procedures that was used by Congolese doctors to identify the source, isolate those who caught the virus, and protect the rest of the population. That is a process that they're going through right now with Dr. Muyembe. He heads up the Congolese Research Center. They call it the National Institute of Biomedical Research, and he's remains the leading figure in tackling this latest outbreak.
1: And the fact that it's so contagious endangers medical workers too, doesn't it?
2: Yeah, in fact, among the 500 plus suspected cases are medical workers. Medical workers have to take extreme care in treating the victims. And part of the challenge too initially with this one, Margaret, is that it wasn't initially recognized as Ebola, right? It's a lower strain of the virus. It's not as this Ebola Bundibugyo is not as severe as Ebola Zaire. They give symptoms such as fever, vomiting, and fatigue, and it wasn't readily identified. In fact, folks, it occurred in the eastern part of the Congo initially, in a region called Ituri, and it's a region that's a lot of movement where you have it's a crossroads with Uganda and Rwanda. Stretching from Uganda down into the city of Goma, where that's occupied by Rwandan soldiers and M23. It's in an area that's highly frequented, and also where there's a lot of mining. What it does is increases the chances of transmission, and that's why you find already one case that's. They've already identified a case in Uganda.
1: And you mentioned the proximity to Uganda and Rwanda. So we can't talk about this without talking about Rwanda in particular and its role in destabilizing the country. There were so-called peace talks in Washington last year. But what has that really amounted to?
2: It hasn't amounted to any kind of peace, that's for sure, even though Donald Trump has professed that he's brought peace to the Congo. It hasn't amounted to any kind of security for the Congolese people. It hasn't amounted to any kind of stability. What it has amounted to, Margaret, is the deepening of the billionaire class in the U.S., getting access to Congo's minerals. It was even announced by the Congolese government that they're going to form, that the United States and the United Arab Emirates are going to put $100 million towards developing or setting up a special militia that would guard the mines that the U.S. and other foreign investors recently are about to acquire. What has amounted to is increased access for the billionaire class in the United States, billionaire class in the Gulf states, this entrenching of or emboldening of the Congolese political elite, where they say now that they got the backing of the United States, they're going to try and change the constitution to stay in power. We've seen who the beneficiaries are, and it's the local elites represented by President Felix Tshisekedi, and the global elites represented by Donald Trump himself and figures like Bill Gates and Jeff Bezos and Michael Bloomberg, all who are vested in the Congo.
1: And there's an Israeli businessman who's also deeply invested in the Congo. Tell us about him.
2: Yeah, that's Dan Gertler. Dan Gertler, he's been in the Congo for really over almost 30 years now. And, Dan Gertler, he's the grandson of the founder of the Israeli Diamond Exchange. He went into the Congo to... to get diamonds, to sell diamonds. He connected with Laurent Kabila and Laurent Kabila's son, Joseph Kabila, really before they had taken power in the Congo in 1997. When they were in the process of taking power, they shared with Dan Gertler that they needed cash. And he was able to mobilize $20 million for the Kabilas, and in return, he had a monopoly of the diamonds coming out of the Congo. Not fundamentally, to understand Dan Gertler, you have to look at Dan Gertler in the tradition of other figures like him, right? Before Dan Gertler, there was Maurice Templesman. You know, Maurice Templesman, Democratic Party funder, consort of Jack Kennedy Onassis. He worked with the CIA and Mobutu to capture diamond market, both in Zaire and in Angola. So there's this tradition of the Templesman in the diamond sector, and that's connected to Israel. And Gertler kind of actually followed in that tradition. And but what Gertler did was he branched out from diamonds. He went into oil, went into copper, went into cobalt. In fact, as a result of his relationship with the president of the Congo, who eventually became president of the Congo, Joseph Kabila, he was able to secure some of the largest copper and cobalt mines in the Congo. And with the paper that he got from those mines, he was able to take it to the London Stock Exchange, the alternative investment market, and initiate a public offering. At the time, this was about 2007, 2008, it was the largest public offering, I think, in the history of the alternative investment market, and for about $2 billion or so. And at that time, it was larger than the budget of the Congolese government. So in any case, he's become a billionaire off of Congo and through corrupt practices. And he's so extreme, Margaret. If you have to understand that, he's so extreme in his corrupt practices that even the United States Department of Treasury sanctioned him in 2016, 2017. Right? So he's on the sanctions list, but that hasn't deterred him. He brings in about $200,000 or so a day in royalties from his concessions in the Congo. And, of course, the profits from those mines, you know, he repatriates them back to Israel, which are used ostensibly to expand, you know, the Israeli occupation on the West Bank and suppress the Palestinian people.
3: And all of these deals, all of this money, none of it benefits the Congolese people.
2: And this takes us back to our original point, right? Where economists say they estimate $24 trillion worth of resources in the Congo. Africa Intelligence reported that the deals that Trump is trying to make with the Congolese government are equivalent to about $2 trillion or so, right? We see billions of dollars going out of the Congo, on a regular basis. Congo produces the largest amount of cobalt in the world, right? Which we know are vital to the battery sector, whether it's a battery in our phones or in our automobiles. Just to give you a sense of what that means, producing the largest amount of cobalt in the world, about 70% of the cobalt that's produced in the world comes out of the Congo. So, and the cobalt that comes out of the Congo is indispensable to the electric vehicle sector, right? Just as oil is indispensable to automobile and the combustion engine. So if you think about it, OPEC at its height, where you had different oil-producing companies come together, they're producing about 55% of oil in the world, right? OPEC. Now here it is at the Congo, and cobalt produces 70%. That's vital to the auto sector today that's going into an electric vehicle. But yet, Margaret, 80% of Congolese live on less than $3 a day. 80%, 80% of the 110 million less than $3 a day. So we have a situation where the country is being plundered. So it doesn't have proper infrastructures for clean water, for housing for the people, for education for the people, protection of the environment, and of course, for a health infrastructure. So with this weakened health infrastructure or destroyed health infrastructure, viruses such as Ebola occur, repeatedly. This is the 17th version of Ebola. So that's why I said we have to look at what's happening in the context of a country that is spectacularly wealthy, but is being plundered by the billionaire class, transnational corporations in cahoots and with the, corporation of the bourgeoisie, the local bourgeoisie, that national bourgeoisie that Fanon talks about, the political elite in the Congo. So it's so critical for us to understand the Congo in this context when we see these recurring polycrisis is taking place. They're happening because we're the Congolese people are living in a space that's spectacularly wealthy that everybody in the world wants, and it's being plundered.
3: Let's talk about the mining of these resources and how that happens. There's this term artisanal mining, and I hate it because it glosses over what people go through, the workers, children, men, women, little children, who go into these mines with a bucket and a shovel. It's very dangerous. There are often collapses. People die. So you have individuals risking their lives. They're paid a pittance for what they do. So the entire system is one that's that exploits people in a very individual way. So we in the rest of the world, we get our diamonds or coltan or cobalt for our devices like the ones we're using now, at the expense of workers who are exploited in the most terrible way.
2: Yeah, and again, in looking at the so-called artisanal mining, you can call them small-scale or alternative mining, right? Artisanal is really not the appropriate word. We're going to have to look at it in the context of a country that's being ravaged, right? So right where you have about up to 2 million miners in the Congo, small-scale miners, right, according to the World Bank. They live on about $2 a day or so. And they're in that sector, Margaret, because they are left with few to no other choice of making some kind of living where they can feed themselves, send their children to school, and have some modicum of survival, really, because it's an extreme poverty. So the system that's in place where you have the industrial mining sucking out billions of dollars of copper and cobalt. I mentioned cobalt. Congo produces 70% of the world's cobalt. Congo is probably even more important than the cobalt is the copper. And Congo is the second largest producer of copper in the world, behind Chile, right? And copper is just indispensable for the artificial intelligence sector when you're talking about these server farms that are developed and just a whole range of other uses. So, but on that soil where the copper is and where the cobalt is, you have these multinational corporations, the Glencores and, you know, the Ivanhoe Mines, you know, who are all headed up by billionaires. You have billions of dollars going out of that area, that region of the Congo, primarily in the south of the Congo. But the Congolese people, none of it comes to the Congolese people. So they have to eke out some kind of means of survival. And they do that through small-scale and alternative mining, where they use their hands, where they use rudimentary tools, where they dig into the ground up to 100 feet down into the ground. We produced a series of films with the artisan or small-scale alternative miners' voices. And there's one film that we produced called Njimu, and it's Deep Cobalt, where the diggers took the camera down into the ground about 100 feet, and they basically gave a commentary of what's happening down there. People can check it out. If they go to congoweek.org and just congoweek.org in the film section, they get access to it. But the point is, it reinforces, right, the point that the Congo is being plundered to the point where the overwhelming majority of people in the mining area have to go into mining and rudimentary mining in order just to make a living, just to survive, rather, because the monies that are being made from the industrial mining are not coming back to them. They're not the beneficiaries.
3: And when you mentioned the international players, you mentioned the United Arab Emirates, the UAE, yeah, which is playing more and more of a role in Africa. The UAE is responsible for this ongoing They're calling it a civil war in Sudan. I don't actually think that's the correct term, where they are backing these forces who are trying to overthrow the government, causing the worst humanitarian crisis in the world.

0: So they're part of that billionaire class using their sovereign wealth funds to extract whether it's the gold from Sudan or the gold from the Congo or the minerals that they're now looking to invest in. So they're part and parcel of the capitalist empire. And they're basically, they call them middle countries or what have you, but they're playing their role in supporting the efforts of the empire and ravaging Africa, not just in the natural resources, but also in the land grab, where they're going in and capturing acres, hectares of thousands of hectares of land that they use to either get food or exchange for carbon credits on the carbon market. So they're a fundamental part of the problem for Africans.
1: And before we close, are there any updates about Rwanda and its role in Congo?
0: It hasn't fundamentally changed. The Trump administration, they've sanctioned Rwandan military. We're not in support of Friends of Congo, in support of sanctions. What needs to be done is aid, monies need to be withheld from them. Trade needs to be ended with them. But they're still very much not only still occupying the east of the Congo, but they recently signed a nuclear project deal with the U.S. government. So Rwanda and Paul Kagame they may have some differences in particular with the Trump administration, but they're still very much in bed with the United States. United States military in bed with the Israelis and Netanyahu. So they continue to play their role not only in the Congo, but their role as agents of neocolonialism for France in Mozambique, for Israel in Central Africa, and certainly for the United States. So that hasn't fundamentally changed. Rwanda is still in bed with the empire.
1: And how do our viewers and listeners find out about the work of Friends of the Congo?
0: They can go to freecongo.org. 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
1: Well, thank you so much. Thanks for coming back, Maurice.
0: Thank you. Thank you, Margaret. It's been a pleasure.
1: And that was Maurice Carney, discussing conditions in Congo, including another outbreak of Ebola virus disease, and providing an update on Congo's role internationally and the continued colonization of that country. Thank you. You're watching Black Agenda Report. I'm Margaret Kimberly. Today we're discussing deed theft, the taking of property by illegal or unethical means. It's now rampant in New York City and other cities where Black homeowners are particularly vulnerable to the loss of property through frauds, forgeries, conservatorship, and other means which take properties away from families as speculation and market manipulation have increased the value of homes. We're joined by Leah Goodridge. She's a New York City-based tenants' rights attorney, a housing advocate, and a writer who is also a member of the City Planning Commission. She joins us from New York to discuss the issue of deed theft and property loss and what steps are necessary to protect homeowners. Thank you so much.
2: Thank you so much for having me.
1: Well, there's so many places I would like to start. First of all, the definition of deed theft. I feel like the term implies it's just someone stealing a deed. It's some forgery or fraud, but it's much deeper than that. Maybe we should call it property theft. Tell us what deed theft is.
2: Yeah, deed theft is when someone takes the title to a house, oftentimes using forgery or fraud or deception. So oftentimes the homeowner doesn't know. So that's deed theft. But I want to say that there is a spectrum of deed theft. And one of the things that I've been annoyed about, and quite frankly, enraged about, is that there's now this nitpicking. Now that deed theft has finally gotten attention, because let's rip the Band-Aid off, there's been deed theft going on for decades in Black communities. We've been recognizing it. This isn't new. But now that it's finally getting some attention from all corners, suddenly now there's some nitpicking. I've heard, oh, that family, that's not a deed theft. That's a family dispute. That's an internal family dispute. Oh, yeah. Oh, that's not deed theft. I've seen even articles, you know, oh, that's not really, is it deed theft or is it like something else? Because you're trying to frame the victims as the villains. You're trying to frame them as frauds, trying to gain the system instead of going after these very sophisticated criminals who have been getting away with it for decades. Let me give an example. I organized a town hall last night, and at the town hall, one of the lawyers who I invited on the panel, he talked about how he currently has a client. He was in jail, the client, the man who owns the house. He was in prison for quite some time, but he owned the house. And his brother came to visit him in the prison and said, hey, I want you to sign, you know, some papers. And it's about like da-da-da-da. And he signed it because it's like his brother, not knowing that he was actually signing over the title to the house to his brother. That's an example of deed theft. So another example to me, which this is where, you know, some of these news articles are like, oh, is it really deed theft? Is where you have a house and let's say I live in the house. And then let's say my sister owns 15% of this house, 15% interest of this house. And then my sister, developers and investors and speculators start, you know, contacting my sister like, hey, will you sell us your part, your portion, your 15%? And then she's like, okay, yeah, whatever. I don't live there. I'll sell it. She doesn't tell me. She doesn't have to. And then after she sells it to them, they force a sale to own the entire thing, partition. That technically, they're not naming that. This is what some of these cases are, which now it's like, oh, that's not deed theft. But not what they're not saying is it's property fraud. You know, there was a correction with one of the cases with Chio Say, which he was fighting against, the city council member that was arrested. And then all of a sudden now there are these, oh, you know, oh, Tish James said, which she corrected, Tish James corrected, but they said, oh, it's not really deed theft. And it's like, okay, it's property fraud. Okay, so what now?
1: Well, it seems to me this, as you put it, this nitpicking is an effort to shut Black people up about being victimized. I think it's particularly insidious because, you know, Black neighborhoods, Brooklyn seems to be the epicenter because Brooklyn was the epicenter of Black life in New York. Kings County, that's Brooklyn, had the biggest Black population of any county in the whole country. So you have these huge, huge swaths of homes in, you mentioned Bedford-Stuyvesant, but other communities. And now, because of market manipulation, now these homes are worth a lot.
2: A lot.
1: And first we were redlined and Black people were told, well, you're going to live in that neighborhood. Now somebody comes in and says, oh, we've decided your neighborhood is quote unquote hot.
2: Yeah.
1: And so they come in with these frauds. So it's very, very insidious, the impact on Black people, isn't it?
2: I mean, yes. And what, to be honest, you know, I was like, this is a hate crime. To be honest, you're targeting Black communities. I mean, literally, this to me is a definition of a hate crime. You are targeting for a crime Black communities because you know not only that you are going to make a bang for your buck, it's not just about the finances, but it's also that you are aware that they are less protected. And they are. Because look at how this has been going on for decades. And now that we're finally having, you know, some measure of, you know, now we have the deed theft office, which, to be honest, I still don't know what's going on with that. But, you know, now we have some things. But even still, you know, this is what my hope is. And this is what came out of the town hall last night is. We don't need another office to treat this as a know your rights. Like, hey, we want to teach you guys. We want to teach homeowners like how to avoid or prevent deed theft. We need the government to do its job. So when I'm talking about the government, I'm talking about why are notaries and attorneys able to go down and record a deed without the homeowner knowing at the city clerk's office? Why when a 93-year-old woman went and she had her home stolen by deed thieves and she had heart issues, she couldn't make it to court. She told the judge, she said last night that the judge in New York City was like, oh, I don't know, that's not a good enough reason to postpone the case. And the case went on. And she's 90 something years old. She's had her home in Brooklyn for 50 something years. So that's another one. That's a judge, right? And then we have the actual prosecution. Now we have this. This is where the nitpicking narratives play a huge role when it comes to law. I'm a city planning commissioner, but I'm also a lawyer, and narratives are a huge role. When you start nitpicking to say, this is not this, you know, you're basically saying, this does not fit within the definition of something I can prosecute something for. But let someone jump a turnstile. Suddenly, you want to send them away for life. You want to make up crimes. So I think that this is, to me, the targeting of Black communities is very insidious, and it has not been what I feel. And I felt this myself, but also in the room, it's just a lot of rage and a lot of grief. Because the other element of this is that, listen, we have a lot of Black folks who like to, I've been a housing, right? I'm in housing policy. Whenever I bring up, I brought up, an elderly lady is facing eviction. You know, the first thing people say, why did she buy a house? No empathy, nothing. No, why did she buy a house? There's a lot of weird respectability politics when it comes to housing, specifically in our community. So one of the things that came out of this town hall is a lot of people, they were glad to have a space to feel free without judgment and shame. Because once one person stood up and said, hey, my house got stolen, it was like a ripple effect. Everyone in the room started standing up like, oh, actually, yeah, this happened to me. Because people were scared at first. Because you have these people, oh, why didn't you do your paperwork? Oh, this is a property dispute. Your family did this. Go deal with them. You know, judge, all of that is judgment and not support, and not understanding that this is an entire scheme of investors and speculators and companies who have a very sophisticated system of targeting these families to get their property.
1: Well, you know, that's something very peculiar to this country, this notion that if anything bad happens to you, it's your fault. I'm not actually surprised to hear that. And respectability politics is a huge problem, you know, which some of us take in and accept, which is very, very unfortunate. So you're talking about the need for regulations. You're talking about the need for new laws, like such as what? What would you like to see?
2: They need to be prosecuted. So the other part of this is that it wasn't until 2022 when we had a very specific law naming deed theft. You know, before then, it was under the cloak of, oh, is this larceny? Is this fraud? Is this forgery? You know, but now this is another part of it, too. Now people are like, oh, is it deed theft? You know, we just came up with, they just started naming that. But this has been going on. How many years have we had in Bed-Stuy and other Black communities that have a very high Black population, where you've been, a speculator came to my door and tried to take my house? It's been going on for a very long time. So yeah. I think there's one part of it is regulation, but another part of it is there is a problem when people are going to court. A lot of people in the room last night described, like, the judges just being like, yeah, well, what can we do? You're like, oh, you're the judge. Another part that was very disturbing is that we had a lot of stories of where they caught the deed thieves. They were prosecuted. They went to prison or whatever. And these people still don't have their house. That's another problem. They're still wrapped up in civil, in surrogates court, you know, still with not the criminal part, but the other part. They caught, you know, like, for example, one of the people who spoke last night, the deed thieves, they had like several families that they targeted in Queens. Now in their case in Brooklyn, the this person has been in jail before, whatever, they did the same exact number to this family. And now it's like, you gotta handle it in surrogates court and see if you can. And you know, this is money. You don't always get a free attorney for this. And sometimes you're not eligible for a free attorney because, again, if you're a homeowner, you might not be on the income guidelines to get a free attorney.
1: So you just mentioned something. You said lawyers and notaries can record a deed and the owner doesn't know. So that's the sort of thing that you think should not be allowed.
2: Yeah. I think there needs to be, like, at the county clerk's office, there needs to be a barrier, another mechanism to triple check to see if the homeowner is aware that they're selling over, because a lot of people think that they're refinancing their home and they're actually signing a deed, signing it over to somebody else, but they think that they're refinancing their home. So there needs to be a triple checking. Some of these notaries, a lot of the lawyers, they are barred, but they're fraudsters and they've had bar complaints. I am hoping that this new deep theft office, what my hope is that they focus almost entirely on enforcement and regulation rather than this sort of like, know your rights. Like, we know what's going on. Whoever, you know, everybody else has been catching up, you know? So we need like not only enforcement, but to really look at who are the players that make deep theft happen. So you have the attorneys, these fraudster attorneys, sorry to say, of my profession, you have the notaries, and then you have whoever is at the county clerk's office that is approving this. And then when they go to court, judges also need to be trained on this as well. Now you have, because we have the laws, all of this is property fraud. So there shouldn't be any nitpicking about whether this is deep, you know, it's fraud. But when you have these narratives really trying to frame the victims as trying to get one over, let's not kid ourselves that that doesn't have an impact in a judge's mind.
1: Well, of course it does. And judges, lest we forget, these are not people, they're not on the bench because they're friendly to the people or because they believe in democracy. It's very strange system in New York where judges are sort of elected, but elected officials pick them, and it's a very strange thing.
2: This is not in like housing court judges, for example, the public advocate and I, we did a tour last week of housing court, because this is where I practiced, and it was with the chief administrative judge. And he was incredibly, you know, they're trying to change the culture up there. But they mentioned they've had some cases, but most of these deep theft cases are not in housing court, which is eviction court. They are happening in surrogates court, other parts of civil court. I think part of what is going on is there is a little bit of the law is being treated as a gray area for this issue. Because there is a lot of nitpicking about, is it really theft? And it's like, well, yes. And so some of it is like, oh, if your family member signed it over, is it really theft? And it's like, well, you didn't know about it and they targeted your family. So what are we doing here?
1: That's very sad to me that family, I've read in some of these cases, these lawyers who specialize in this fraud, they go looking for heirs. So they'll find a cousin. Well, he's, you know, an heir of grandma who owns the house, so he has a right. And they'll go to that person who unfortunately does not speak up for themselves or their families. So it's still fraud. I'm not trying to defend it, but it's tragic. It's tragic to me that there are situations where family members don't do the right thing.
2: Yeah, you should. One thing that should change is, as of right now, apparently if you own a fractional interest of property and you want to sell that, you don't have to consult with the other people. That should not happen. That's an example. The other people, everyone who has a stake in that house should be aware of that and should have to agree with it or sign off. You should not be able to do that, because this is what these speculators are doing. They're able to use that 15% of the pie and then bring an entire partition sale and then take over the entire property. This is a problem. You know, I'm going to be honest. There was a part in the town hall where I felt as soon as I said it, I felt a little guilty. I talked about how for myself and many of my friends, we actually have no idea what is going on in our family with property. We don't know, because it's considered rude. It's almost considered like if you act like you're the child, you know, it's almost considered if you ask, like, what are you asking for? So I don't know if I would term it financial literacy, but it's more of a culture thing. And I felt bad immediately bringing it up, because, you know, we're getting teetering real close to that, like, blame the victim. Yeah. or you know, try to say it's financial literacy. But I couldn't help but think about that in these cases where it's like, how could you selling off property and then like not speak to your sibling, you know? But one thing about that is we had a journalist there. Her name is Samantha Maldonado from the city. And she was talking about how she's had these cases and a lot of them are estranged. And we were really trying to suss out, do they specifically target families where there is estrangement specifically? And then they go after that relative because they know they're probably not talking to their, as opposed to, you know, siblings who talk to each other or something. Because that's another thing too. A lot of these cases, the relative who sells it off, who jumpstarts the whole thing, is an estranged relative. So the question is, well, how do they know that?
1: Or maybe it's that the estranged person is the one who would do it. Maybe if you had a good relationship with your family, you would not even think to do that.
2: Right.
1: But the issue is that we know that Mayor Mamdani announced this deed theft office, but it's not clear what it's going to do.
2: I honestly looked up the website and I didn't find a website to figure out what it is. I don't know that they have a website yet. Now, I am hoping that it is not going to be a bunch of know your rights. You know, it's not about training people and homeowners. It's about literally prosecuting the thieves. It's about sending a message and having the government take a very strong arm here and prosecuting the thieves. You can tell people all day, go on Acris, New York City, monitor your property. Like this doesn't actually do anything. And so there's not really much that you can tell a homeowner to do to prevent this, because a lot of this is outside of their hands if it's like another relative selling something and they want to do it. So a lot of this really is going to have to be enforcing some laws, getting some other laws on the books, and regulating the different players, and maybe also training some judges.
1: Yeah, I think it's a multi-layered thing, because, you know, if you allegedly know your rights, but it's, am I right in saying that some fraud is, while we say it's fraud, it's not illegal? Is that, am I correct?
2: So like, for example, if you, number one, you don't have to have your relatives know that you're selling off a portion of your property. But what is happening in a lot of these cases is the way that they're getting those relatives to sell them. A lot of times they are using deception. They're saying, here's what your property is worth. It's worth this much. And it's actually worth, you know, they're using I think we discussed it last night. I think it was called like the land value or something else they're showing, not the assessed value. And a lot of people just look at that number, go, oh, it's not even that much. And then they're like, okay, yeah, whatever. I don't want to be bothered with this. And then they sell it to them. So a lot of the speculators are using some form of deception to get the relative to sell their interest so that they could take it over. But this is, again, this should be a non-issue. They should not be able to do that, especially when someone else, I mean, if someone else is actually living in the house, that's the other thing too. Yeah. Like you have someone living in the house, you know? Yeah. So there are a lot of different areas of this. And I just hope that, you know, I was also very cognizant of the fact that just a tiny little bit about me, I'm a city planning commissioner. The city planning commission votes on land use proposals. So those are mostly housing proposals. Will you approve that this housing will be built and will have an extra floor, or it could be changed from this zone to this that zone? That's it in a nutshell. So it doesn't, deed theft as a topic is not something that's central to the city planning commission. So I organize this a bit outside of my capacity. But one thing I became very cognizant of in doing this is a lot of the people the cameras are there. And then after all is said and done, they're still fighting in court for their property. They still don't have an attorney. They're spending all their money. Now they can't afford an attorney anymore. And now it looks like they're going to lose their property. So it's like, yes, now we have this attention being paid to deed theft. But like in terms of the actual movement that they're expecting from government officials, from what I've heard from people, it's not happening. They're not prosecuted because of all of these, like, is it really deed theft? Can we get them? Is this a juicy case? And it's like, they're like, God, we want our property. Like, what are you guys doing?
1: It seems to me very basic. If you didn't want to sell your property and somehow it came into somebody else's hands, it's fraud. It's illegal.
2: Yeah.
1: I mean, if it happened without your permission, but you used the word movement. And I'm wondering, could this not be the beginning of a political movement? Because elected officials, they don't act on anything unless they're pressed to do so. Could this not be the start of a people's movement?
2: Of course. I mean, I think I'm also, I mean, maybe I'm letting my own personal feelings here get in the way, but I myself in my personal life am just at a point, I think, especially to be honest, after the election, I'm tired. I do not want people telling me to organize, to do. I'm like, you organize. Like, this is not fun.
1: I know, except that they don't.
2: We need to do something, like, as government. Yeah. instead of telling people like, let's you go as people and let's organize. Like even when I think I have a particular grievance now with forcing, I'm very cognizant as a government official of telling people to organize when I'm like, I am the government official. And even if I'm the city planning commissioner, this might not be exactly within my purview at the end of the day. You know, government officials, we do have the capacity to do something. So I don't have to tell people.
1: Well, I was referring to elected officials. They have to run for office. They have to be voted. People have to vote for them. Now, there are people who have access to them. The people we're talking about, people with money and connections, they tell them what to do. They organize themselves for nefarious ends on this issue and other issues. I mean, I get your point. I wouldn't want to say that to someone who is in the midst of this crisis personally, but I think it's an example of what happens, or rather in this case, what doesn't happen if elected officials aren't feeling any pressure.
2: Just so people are clear, I'm not meaning to say that the government should not take any action. I think, you know, what I'm saying is I'm very cognizant because a lot of people were like, oh, you know, move it. And I think where I'm at is like, where I walk away from this is like, how do I work? Like, how do we really, like, even if there's a deed theft office, right? There's going to be deed theft. My mind is like, I just want to make sure a lot of this burden is not put on people. Like, I don't like all.
1: I see what you mean. Yes. I understood what you were saying, but I got what you were saying, but it's an age old problem, isn't it? Where the people need so many things and there are people who get what they want all the time. They go to elected officials. They give them money. They're part of powerful organizations.
2: It's true.
1: And they call the shots at City Hall or in Albany. And they're always getting what they want, which is why nothing has been done about this up until now. And it's a big question. I'm not expecting you or me to answer it right now. But that it's a bigger issue of how the people get what they want. And who will act on our behalf? Nobody. If they, you know, squeaky oil gets the squeaky wheel gets the grease. That's what I was trying to say. How do people, ordinary working, PS, the other thing, or people who are working, working more than one job, and maybe they're, what's the expression, house poor. They own a property, but they don't really have any other assets or cash. It's a big question. But how do we advocate for ourselves and for those folks? And that's something that I think we should be pondering.
2: I think one ask is for there to be an investigation, right? Mm-hmm. You know, where is the, you know, we could have, this could be a civil rights investigation. We should be having hearings about the congressional hearings about this, quite frankly, and it should be an entire investigation. This is what I mean when I say in an example, but the people putting in the labor and most of the labor need to be like in the government. This is an example, right? Yeah. So not task force where we have like seniors come out and give it. No. We already know what to do, right? And so congressional investigation, that's one thing. And then I think, you know, another thing is some type of oversight committee, mm-hmm. you know, a joint, you know, because we're, you know, we could have the Department of Aging, the Department of Health, the Division of Civil Rights, you know, all of these issues together, because this is a mental health issue. A lot of the folks that are being targeted are seniors, and they're doing it specifically because they know that they are not going to have the energy to fight back. They know that. A lot of these folks who came last night, one lady was 93 years old. Yeah. You know, and she was just saying, she's the one who said, I am too tired to go to court.
1: Yeah.
2: It's what they want. And so this is not just an age. This is a race issue, an age issue. Department of Aging should be a civil rights issue. So I think, you know, having joint government agencies be involved, having congressional hearings, you know, the Congressional Black Caucus, for example, should be involved in this. So these are some big asks, because I think not only do we want to stop the deed thieves, but we do want to have a greater understanding about who are these people and how did, what are the schemes? How did they come into power? And like, what, like who is backing them? Because that's my thought. Cause I'm like, who the hell is at, how are you filing this at the county clerk's office? Right? Like who, like the, it, you know, and one of the things that came out last night is there are multiple, like it's not just one group. One example was one homeowner was a Haitian woman. The deep theft was a Haitian woman, right? And so sometimes some people, there was a guy, he was from Peru, and I think he had his house in Park Slope. And the deed theft was also Latino. And so sometimes even just that familiar face, you think you're refinancing and someone's helping you.
1: Yeah.
2: That's how they get you, because they think, you know, and then some of the deed thefts are white men. We have a whole gamut, but I think we would benefit from an investigation into like, but who are you paying to make this happen? Because it's not just these group of people there. To me, it has to be more like, you must be paying off people to be able to not just have this recorded in offices, but also like when you're in court, like this is.
1: You're right. There obviously does need to be an investigation, but also going back to my point, the governor runs for re-election this year, doesn't she? This should be an issue. This should be an issue that she should be pressured to address with legislation. I mean, you've talked about some very specific things. Yeah. That could be done.
2: So Council Member Chio Say had to me what is not only a reasonable ask, but the, you know, his ask was, hey, if there is alleged deed theft going on and that person is now facing eviction, the homeowner is facing eviction, then that eviction should be paused, like frozen, until the deed theft, because that's one court when they're facing eviction from their home. So they're until the deed theft case is settled out. And even that, the governor apparently is like, oh, we're waiting to hear on that. And I think that that's like at the bare minimum, right?
1: I
2: sort of paused where I'm like, we're the stuff that we're asking on the bare minimum for, or at least that Councilmember Chio Say has asked for the bare minimum for, is I don't want us to. One takeaway from this is I don't want us to say, oh, there's a deed theft office. That's it.
1: Yeah.
2: It doesn't end there.
1: No, it can't. It can't. But I thank you so much. We're almost out of time. Not only are you an attorney and a public official, you're also a writer. How do we find out about your work?
2: You can find me on social media. My handle is Leah from Brooklyn, and that's spelled L-E-A-H. FROMBKLYN. So I'm on Instagram and trying to get on Twitter, but I'm still on there for now.
1: Well, I am too. It's like I'll be on until they kick me off. It's like, you know, you do get the bang for your buck there. But anyway, that is another story. But I thank you. It's this is our first video interview. That housing is such an important issue.
2: And I also just want to apologize to your audience. I am a little hyped up because I'm coming out of this town hall yesterday, which was very emotional. So I apologize to your audience if I seem like I'm rambling.
1: No, you're not. You're not rambling at all. And I think sometimes we need to be hyped up. I think that can make things happen. It can energize us. So I think this idea that's not a necessary thing or not a good thing. We need to see emotion. I think we need to see that more often about these issues that are impacting so many people's lives, things that are wrong and need to be righted. And somebody needs to say it with the emotion that you did, that this is wrong, it's gone on too long, and it needs to stop. So I think it was fine. Thank you. And that was Leah Goodridge, an attorney with the New York City Planning Commission, discussing the issue of fraud, deed theft, and the loss of property.
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1: Radio check, anybody copy? Hi, everyone. I'm Alice Kanik-Glenn, and this is part one of episode 19, Native Earring Creators on Coffee and Quack. Coffee and Quack is a podcast I created to celebrate and explore contemporary Native life in urban Alaska. This episode features Kavahine Danner, the artist and creator behind Kavahine Creations, an indigenous handmade earrings, merchandise, art, designs, and clothing shop based in Utqiagvik, Alaska. Some questions that guided this conversation were, how does culture and heritage influence your work? How do you feel about cancel or consequence culture, and what role does social media play in that? What are some unique challenges for rural artists versus urban artists? I reached out to Kava because I think she has a strong, thoughtful, and important voice for rural Alaskan artists growing a business via social media. Cancel culture, copyright issues, and contentious social media relationships have been a hot-button topic throughout the pandemic. So I hope you enjoy hearing from Kava's perspective in rural Alaska.

0: kada je neki lamana koji noa u kjelovika laska, a me ano hla kwa ima jau, o korin tu rok dana ko umakua hine, a me skat krivi dana ko umakua kane. He kanaka Hawaii vau, a me he kanaka Inupiaq vau, he mea ka ki'i vau. My name is Kavine Kilomana. I was born and raised in Ukiahlevik, Alaska, but I was also raised in Anahola, Kauai. My mom is Corrine Turok Danner, and my dad is Scott Kaivi Danner. I'm Native Hawaiian, and I'm Inupiaq, and I'm an artist. So that's who I am. I was born and raised in Ukiahlevik until fifth grade. Then I moved to Anchorage for, I think, a couple of years, but moved to Hawaii for middle school and high school. And then when I graduated, I came back to Ukiahlevik. So that's kind of my story up until, you know, I graduated. And now I live in Ukiahlevik. I have a family here and my family lives here. And that's who I am.
1: Cool. And so when did you move back? What year was
0: it? So I moved back. That was 2015. So I graduated, and then about, I want to say, 8 days after graduating, I moved back to Ukiahlevik. I really missed home. Yeah, I didn't realize how much I missed home. And as soon as I graduated and turned 18, I was like, I'm going back home. I have to go. And my family was still living on Kauai. So I quickly found an internship here and I just moved back. That's how much I missed being home. And, you know, there's always that homesickness, whether I'm in Ukiahlevik or Kauai, I'm always going to miss home. And I have two homes. So it's like this huge issue with me where it's like, I'm always going to be homesick and I have to deal with it somehow. So that's what happened. I know. But, you know, there's so many multicultural people here. There's Samoan Inupiaq, there's Filipino Inupiaq people here. So what's great about living here is I have so many people to relate to, and I have so many conversations with people where they're like, I relate to that too, you know? And even probably living in Anchorage for you, you're like, I can't stand Anchorage. I need to go back to Ukiahlevik. Then when you get here, you're like, man, I really miss my friends in Anchorage. It's like constant homesickness. We're a multicultural child. It's never ending. Homesickness.
1: When you're back home, you don't have to explain yourself to anyone, you know, like
0: exactly.
1: You chill out, like you can just chill out and like eat your muktuk and eat your kwak and you good. But like,
0: yeah,
1: they're always asking questions and
0: they always want answers.
1: Yes.
0: Exactly. Yeah. So when I tell them, like, you know, when I tell people I have two homes, I have Ukiahlevik and Kauai, or if I have some cousins who say I have two homes, my home is Anchorage, my home is Ukiahlevik. A lot of people don't understand it because they don't understand like the connection you have with both places. And it's like, I'll never not call Ukiahlevik my home. I'll never not call Kauai my home. And again, that's what's so great about being here in Ukiahlevik is there's so many multicultural people that experience that same like little sadness you have in the back of your head all the time where it's like, I miss home, even though you're home. So yeah, you get it. Like we get it. Yeah. It's just one of those things.

0: how has that, like, your identity as Native Hawaiian and an Alaska Native, like, how has that influenced, you know, who you are today and also, like, some of the work that you do?
1: You know, I'm going to be honest, it's always been a little bit problematic, because when I moved over to Hawaii, you know, I didn't move over to, like, a touristy part of town. I was moving straight into the heart of the homesteads of Hawaii around Native Hawaiians. And when I was there, I was strictly known as Eskimo girl. You know, I was, even though I was Native Hawaiian, even though my dad was Native Hawaiian, when you go into that space, they see you as something else. And that is just, like, I think that was a natural reaction, of course. But for me to deal with that as a high schooler was complicated and difficult. It's like, it's so easy to feel insecure about your identity when you're in that headspace of, I'm not Native Hawaiian enough. Or even coming on to Keawe and feeling like, you know, I'm Inupiaq, but I'm an Inupiaq who grew up somewhere else. Mm-hmm. So having that part of it was difficult, but at the same time has made me so strong. It's made me so strong with my identity to where I can go out and create both Inupiaq and Native Hawaiian art, both Inupiaq Native Hawaiian jewelry, because I've gone through that phase of feeling I'm insecure about my Native identity to, you know, I don't care what anyone says. I am Native Hawaiian. I am Inupiaq, and there's no problem with that. And so, you know, of course, there's been those times where people have tried to make me feel less than, but overcoming that has been the biggest blessing of my life, because now I feel like I can do anything. Like, you know, I can conquer any kind of issues or insecurities that I have, because going through that, it's made me really strong. So when I returned to Kauai, you know, I'm no longer Eskimo girl. I'm just Kawa. I'm just Kawahine. And when I come to Iqaluit, I'm just Kawahine, you know, and that feels awesome. And it was hard to deal with, but in the end, you know, feeling secure with my identity, it's been a journey. And, but it's been awesome. Like, I feel great.
0: That's good. I mean, I think that, you know, I love your jewelry and everything that you create, all of your artwork that I see online and on social media. And that's how, like, I feel like I connected with you, you know, it was like through social media. Right. And, and I know that you don't just create art, you know, you also have a voice that you like to share.
1: Yeah.
0: It's really cool. And I think it's super engaging for someone like me who, like, not only do I love your artwork, I just love the brain stimulation, you know, it's always like testing that muscle, you know, like,
1: yes,
0: try to remember and see things back from a rural perspective, you know?
1: Mm-hmm.
0: So,
1: yeah, that's what I had to kind of decide was, okay, was this, am I doing this? Am I creating art and jewelry because I just want to make an honest living, maybe some profit? Or is there something else I want to achieve? And in the end, I just decided, you know, I want others to feel so confident in themselves with their Indigenous heritage that they're able to just say what they feel and advocate for things that they're passionate about. And in the end, I accepted I can never inspire others unless I'm able to do it myself, you know? So that's why when I'm passionate about something, whether it's access to resources or missing and murdered Indigenous women, I really go after, you know, walking the walk and being that example before I try and achieve any other kind of goal, such as inspiring other people. So, yeah, I like that you like those parts of mine. Of my art business, because sometimes it is vulnerable when I'm speaking up about an issue I'm passionate about. But that's kind of my goal, is just making other people, you know, feel like you can advocate for anything and you should do it so strongly. And you should bring attention to these issues that are really important. And, you know, living through that, I really just took a deep breath and put my best foot forward and advocated for issues. And, you know, not looking back or not looking down on doing that.
0: Yeah, I feel like you could have just been like some extra account, you know, that doesn't really address any issues or doesn't really, you know, bring up mm-hmm. certain things in our communities, and then just sold your art and your, you know, your jewelry like that.
1: Mm-hmm. But I could have done that.
0: Yeah, a lot of people do that.
1: You know? Yeah, yeah, people do that. But I mean, at the same time, there's nothing wrong with that either. Because I know it's hard to make an honest living nowadays, especially with COVID. And so, you know, profiting off of the art and the work that you do, there's no problem with that. It's just not something I ever saw myself doing, was, you know, the goal being having more money in my bank account. It was always something else. And it was always just wanting to make an impact. I think I've always wanted to do that, you know, make some sort of small impact, be able to say what I'm thinking unapologetically. And I think through Kavahine Creations, I'm able to do that. And such a blessing too, because it's an art business. So if you don't want to hear my bickering about Native issues, hey, you can buy some earrings. Or if you want to buy some earrings and you don't want to, you know, if you're here for the Native issues, there's that too. So. It's like it's kind of the best word. If you just want earrings, come to my page, buy earrings. But if you also want to know what's going on in my village and with Native issues, you can come and look at that too. So I think it's fun.
0: I think I like it so much because I feel like that's what I do too. You know what I mean? Like I could just be that interviewer that just, you know, asks you 1, 2, 3 and then take off, or, you know, like that's all mm-hmm. the podcast episode would be. But I think some of that is also just me engaging, you know, and mm-hmm. the allure. And I think that why people feel like it's, like worth listening to is maybe because it's like a discussion. It's not just like one person kind of like preaching at you or whatever. It's really just like an engagement. And I think that I like to tell myself that. I think that people appreciate that part, and it's not, I don't know. It could be something else, but that's just my, my inclination. <Yeah. laughs> So when did you get started? I'm trying to remember when I first saw your stuff, and I didn't know if it was like because it was an Instagram page or if it was like you had started it, you know.
1: I started last year. It was 1 year ago, February 2020 was when I decided, you know, this is what I'm going to do. I've always created art and jewelry for family. Why not sell it? So it's been 1 year, and, you know, it's gone really well for the most part. I have been able to sell earrings and prints to different, you know, all across the world, which is super cool. I get orders from everywhere, Australia, different countries. And it's been a process learning how to make a living this way. But it's been awesome. It's been exciting. And I remember how nervous I was when I first started. I was like, oh my God, no one's going to buy my earrings. Are you kidding me? No one's going to want my prints. But that first 3 months, finally realizing, holy cow, people want to buy my earrings. I was so shocked because I was working at the time. And now I'm able to just live based off of my business, which is exciting and cool. And it makes me want to do more, and makes me want to do more projects and contracts with people. So yeah, it's been a year. It's been an exciting year.
0: Wow. Were you somehow prompted by the pandemic to start your business, or was it something in the works, or like what did that look like to make the leap from like January 2020 to February 2020?
1: So I moved here to Iqaluit, right? From Hawaii. It was like that a culture shock of being inside and trying to find my place was so strong. And I found myself using art again. Like in high school, when I felt uncomfortable or I was in class and they were discussing a topic I didn't like, I would just start drawing and try and put my mind somewhere else. I found myself doing that a lot more when I moved here because it was such a huge change of moving back to Utqiagvik that I was coping almost with my art. So it wasn't because of the pandemic. It was because I had endured such a big change that I was coping and, you know, kind of like self-healing with art. And I produced so many paintings that month. I was like, what the heck am I going to do with all these paintings? And so I started selling them on Art Soap for Sale on my Facebook and people were buying them. And I thought, oh, thank goodness. I had too many paintings to count. People bought them. Then the Christmas Bazaar in Utqiagvik happened where, you know, a bunch of artists are able to sell their work. And man, I sold out in an hour. And this was all just from paintings that I was doing while just hanging out at home and thought, you know, oh, I don't want to throw these away. And that gave me a huge confidence boost was people like my art. I do my art because I enjoy it and they're buying it. And that's when I knew, I was like, I'm doing this. I'm going to be an artist. I'm going to be a jewelry maker and it's all going to work out. And it did. So that's what happened was I made so many paintings and earrings and decided to sell them because I didn't have anything else to do with them. And it worked. It was just kind of like, everything fell into place that way.
0: COVID and your business, like they just kind of like came out at the same time.
1: Yeah, they came out at the same time. And COVID was difficult too. When it got real, you know, everyone saw the news of, oh, there's coronavirus coming from other countries. It was kind of like mild, you know, like, oh, okay, it's a virus. We'll see what happens. But when it hit for real, then I had so much time on my hands to create. And I was like, wow, we're all hunkered down. We ain't going anywhere. And I was like, this is the time, if any time, to start an online art business because, you know, not much else to do. So, yeah, I guess it was good timing and just, you know, perfect time in my life.
0: You know, I had that question, whether or how, you know, your business or artwork was affected by the pandemic, but it's been in existence since the pandemic. Have you seen any kinds of like changes or?
1: Well, as an artist who does I do all of my art and jewelry sales online. I don't do in-person sales. It's been difficult because of the shipping delays with USPS. Because, you know, in the pandemic, everyone's using USPS and there's a lot of delays. That's the only downside of COVID-19. But also I was doing paint nights in town and doing different fun paint nights for different organizations, and that had to stop. So, I mean, I'm not able to profit as much during COVID-19 with in-person sales, but the plus side is I do have a lot of time on my hands to rethink marketing, create new content, and create better quality items for sale. So it's kind of like evened out with there's pros and cons, but in the end, it's not as bad as other businesses that rely on in-person sales. So yeah, there's pros and cons to it, but it hasn't been as bad as I anticipated.
0: That's good. That's good to hear because I mean, you know, you hear a lot of bad news about, you know, businesses and you know, the pandemic and stuff like that. But for you uniquely being born of the pandemic, like age,

0: you know,
1: I know
0: that it was just like a natural like progression for you, or just it was the water that you're swimming in, basically. It's not something to adapt.
1: Yes, exactly. Yeah. So it was easy to roll with the punches there. With, you know, I was expecting coronavirus and it came and I was ready. Which makes it so hard for other businesses, too, who weren't ready, who had a process of in-person sales. It made it really difficult. And so, yeah, I had a fair warning, when I started my business, and I was just lucky enough to come out the other end, not being in debt. Things kind of worked out in the end, and I was able to sustain myself. So yeah, it's been a weird year, but, it's been good.
0: Can you tell us a little bit about your process of having or going about selling your artwork or your jewelry?
1: So basically most of my art and jewelry is sold online. And so social media plays the biggest role in my business. I use my Instagram account for all of my marketing, interactions with my customers, and interacting with other artists. So without exposure through social media, I don't think I would have a successful art, clothing, and jewelry business. You know, some people say that social media is a tool for businesses, but for Indigenous artists and Instagram artists, it's like a lifeline. You know, we do all of our marketing and interactions on social media, and that's been the best way to do it. And some people will ask me, well, you know, is there any other way you promote your business? And my answer is no. I do all of my promotions on social media. Because if you think about it, I mean, everyone's scrolling on their phone all day, nonstop. You know, we wake up, we use the bathroom, check our phone. And sometimes we even check our phone while we're using the bathroom. And so some people are like, do you do anything else? I'm like, no, social media is where it's at. And that's been the biggest push and the best way to market for me is on social media, my Instagram.
0: Same. That's been, that's been for me too. Like I don't pay to like have ads somewhere or something like that.
1: Yeah.
0: Like, what I do is just basically by word of mouth and engagement with listeners. You know, I think that's the biggest part of what I do also. So it's like, I'm on my phone constantly, you know, I feel like there's some responsibility. Before that, I didn't even have Instagram, you know, like I was
1: It's funny when I started, my mom was like, I don't get it. You're starting a business, but you're on your phone all day. And I'm like, Mom, this is the new way of doing things. We like, it's a whole thing. This is how you do it nowadays. And it's pretty cool. And I like it too, because, you know, while I'm conducting my business, I can interact with other artists, see what kind of awesome earrings they have for sale. And yeah, it is a business. People just think, oh, there's Gen Z kids on their phones all day. And it's like, man, I am doing business. I'm a professional. I'm a professional woman. Yeah, right. So it's been awesome. And that's why I think it's a blessing to have social media and know how to use it and things of that nature, and to have internet. Oh my goodness. It's the new way of doing things.
0: Can you talk about that a little bit more too? Like, you know, we both engage with our customers, through social media, but you also engage with other artists.
1: I had a lot to learn in my first year as an Indigenous artist, because what I wasn't expecting were any issues. You know, I was so naive in the beginning. I thought, I'm going to make my earrings and I'm going to sell and everyone's going to be happy, right? That's what I thought. But when you get into the Indigenous art game, what you're not expecting are these issues like art stealing, or what is art stealing? Is that art stealing? And so being aware of that was a learning experience, because, and I'll say, I'll open up about it. I was accused of art stealing one time. And so that was so tough to deal with. What happened was I made up

0: with, you know, I was frustrated. Maybe I didn't handle it well because, gosh darn, I was 3 months into business and I didn't know anything about this issue. I basically said, you know, no one can copyright the Hulu design. If anyone can copyright it, it's our ancestors. And that was like 3,000 years ago. So there is these issues of, you know, oh, she stole my beaded earring design, or, oh man, there's copying going on. For me, I had to decide what kind of artist am I going to be? Am I going to be the one who owns all the best designs and no one else can use them? Or am I going to be open and communal about designs? And I just decided, you know, I'm open and communal because these technically are not our designs or ideas to begin with. So that was hard to deal with, was my experience with, you know, being accused of using other people's designs and not having to determine what's communal and what's individual. That was really hard. And so wasn't something I was expecting either. And, you know, that was the only time that I've had an issue like that of bickering with another artist over designs. But you scroll through Instagram and you see it every day. And oh my goodness, it's hard to see because, you know, what are we doing? You know, if the goal is to get indigenous designs out there and have Native youth be super excited and proud to wear Native designs, you know, the cost is fighting all of the time. And so, yeah, there's that. It was hard to deal with. So that's been my experience. That was one time. And, you know, since then, I've just had to be completely aware and engaged with other Native artists, pay that respect, and create that sense of community to try and avoid those situations. But yeah, I don't know. It's a common occurrence. It's weird.
1: I think it's become so toxic. You know what I mean?
0: It has.
1: And but it's also weird too, because we're all swimming in this water of capitalism, right? So let's not pretend that we all need to make money to live, you know, like that's
0: right.
1: Really what we are trying to, everyone's just trying to do, right? And so this idea of like tearing each other down when we're fighting over scraps, you know what I mean? Like that's what I kind of envision it as like this lateral aggression or whatever you want to call it to be. Is it that big of a deal? You know what I mean? That someone would, I don't know, try to take another person down for whatever reason. I don't know. It's just, it feels wrong. You know, and it feels like even wrong to like sit in and watch it happen. You know what I mean? And it, but it's hard because you have to make a living. So it's like, I don't know what's, I feel like I'm being pushed between like the indigenous worldview of like communal and socialism kind of feeling and like sharing and uplifting one another. And then I have this other feeling like, damn, well, we all still gotta, you know, defend. And I don't know. It's just,
0: It's definitely complicated, but at the same time, I think it's just important to be knowledgeable and aware of what you're doing. You know, I have a choice. Do I want to engage in arguments? Because when I scroll through Instagram, now that I have an established business, I scroll through Instagram and I do see sometimes smaller artists, smaller pages copying my earring designs and then reselling them. But when I scroll through that Instagram page, it's a single mother with two kids, and maybe she needs to make an honest living. So it's my personal choice not to engage after that incident, which I did engage in. I learned my lesson really quickly. I just made a choice, you know. I'm doing this not to be the biggest and the best. I'm doing this not for, you know, it's how I make my living, but that's not the only goal. You know, I made a personal choice not to engage anymore. And that kind of bickering and the arguments and the blasting, because it's just not productive. And it does not set a good precedent for Native people who want to be represented in a lot of spaces. So been there, done that. That was an experience that I had. And The moral of the story.

0: is regardless if you are going to defend yourself for someone stealing your design or whether or not you don't care very much, if it feels wrong, it is wrong. That's just what I live by now in the art world is if it feels like it's not right, it's probably not right. And if everyone lived that way and did business that way, I doubt we'd have as much bickering as we did. So yeah, it's complicated because I think it's natural though for indigenous owned businesses to have conflicts with the Western world and the Western way of doing things because indigenous led is communal, but capital in a capitalistic society, it's like, no, I own that and that's mine. So trying to work with those two is so hard. So any artist, whether you're urban or rural, you're going to have those issues and feel like I'm doing everything wrong. Nothing's going right. So just, you know, give yourself a break and just live by that simple rule. If it feels wrong, it is wrong. And, you know, you live and you learn. Again, I have nothing against any other artist. You know, I know artists who are really passionate about art stealing and they say, no, that's not right. And I support them. But for people like, you know, me or my mom, they're copying one of our cookbooks. It's like, man, that was a good cookbook design. I get why she's wearing it now. But, you know, you show up at Kivik and next thing you know, she's wearing the same Matipaluk as me. You don't really care as much as you think you would. So it depends, you know. Now, if someone was copying, tracing my artwork, a print that I did, that to me is art stealing. That's different. But a generic design, like an ulu or a beaded design, for example, it's a case-by-case basis. So yeah, there's a lot of tension and pressure among jewelry makers that we somehow have to get past because, holy cow, this isn't, how are we going to continue down this path if this is the path we're making? It's hard.
1: Yeah,
0: it's really hard.
1: I was shocked. I didn't know it was that real and that, like, you know, it was that contentious because everyone is real fired up about it.
0: With my first experience with bickering with another artist, I've chosen to not engage at all with any type because it gets very serious. Mm-hmm. Some indigenous artists are very cutthroat. I mean, let's be honest, they're very cutthroat with people copying or it's a whole thing of its own. It's its whole universe of its own where if you want to get caught in the fire, you go ahead and go poke around in those issues. But I have learned to stay away for the most part because again, it gets very serious. It's not like a little thing anymore.
1: Yeah. It's like tribal warfare.
0: It's amazing. It's tribal warfare. Yes, it is. So, you know, you just look at it and you think there's no way stuff like this happens. You know, we're an indigenous community. There's no way we're fighting like this. You know, with just face-to-face fighting, but it's real. And there people get really nasty about it. And that's got to change at some point. I don't know how it's going to change. I don't know what we're going to do to address this problem, but it needs to stop because one, we're not setting ourselves up for success as a community. And two, it just doesn't look good for indigenous artists and communities. There's got to be a better way to hash out these issues. So yeah, I get how, you know, you think there's no way I'm going to get caught up in something like this. Then you do. And then you're like, oh gosh, how do I deal with this?
1: I feel you on the not engaging part, you know, do you think like is that like a solution or a part of a solution that you think should happen?
0: Well, it's my solution because again, I've got so many other things going on, but it's been working for me, not engaging with, you know, that kind of toxic culture that I once engaged in has been great for me. It's allowed me to focus on my designs. It's allowed me to focus on rebranding. So if you're starting out as an artist, just being aware of, you know, there's a culture there that is nasty. There's a culture there that is toxic and you need to somehow disengage at some point. because otherwise, you know, what you're doing really is, yeah, you're selling native art designs, but you're creating a sort of divide among the native community that's not helpful, productive, or, you know, it's just not good. And so, yeah, my solution is to not engage anymore. And what I did was, when I did have that bicker, that argument with the native artist, you know, 3 months into my business, I emailed her and I said, I am sorry that this went down. And it took a lot to say sorry for me. I'm not one person to roll over on my back really fast. So I emailed her. I made this long thing. I was talking with my mom and I was like, can't believe I'm apologizing to her. Are you kidding me? Everything I've been through. But, you know, I decided I need to apologize because how dare we act this way? And we're supposed to be the ones, you know, representing our native and our native heritage. So, you know, that was my first and only experience. I apologize. I put that sort of behavior behind me because I don't want to be a toxic person. You know, I don't want to participate in any kind of behaviors that way. And so, yeah, that was tough. It was hard to apologize, but I did.
1: Whenever I do those kinds of apologies, I'm always like, I'm just apologizing, you know, really for myself, you know, just like,
0: yeah, right. No, it was hard because my first apology draft was, I'm sorry, but you did like kind of instigate. So I had to delete the but part and just say, I need to grow up and just apologize to apologize. Yeah. So, yeah.
1: Yeah. You spoke a little bit about like these, some rural versus urban differences. Can you elaborate more on what it means to be a rural artist and what you understand that means to be in relation to like being an urban artist?
0: Yeah. So I talk about this issue a lot. Mm-hmm. I advocate for rural artists every day. And on my Instagram, I talk about the challenges we faced compared to urban artists, only because it is nearly impossible to sustain yourself as a rural artist. That's why you don't see a huge population of rural Alaska Native artists with businesses on social media, because it is really tough. You know, when we run out of supplies, we don't have a Walmart or a Michaels or a huge store to go to down the street. We have to order our supplies, wait a month, and shut down our shop for that month. Another issue is our internet bills for conducting online sales are like $300 to $800 a month. So, you know, it's a grind. It's hard. There are rural artists, Alaska Native artists, all day at the Storkbook, at the post office, trying to sell their designs. And what I realized was, wow, a lot of urban artists don't know that this is a problem. You know, there's this idea that urban artists are more talented than rural artists, but no, the reality is you have more resources. You know, you have more resources to sustain yourself. And a lot of it is just to educate. It's been successful. For example, I posted a screenshot of my internet bill. It was like, I think it was like $600 that month. Oh my goodness. So I was like, crap. Need to take care of that before I can buy more earring supplies. And this urban artist saw that post and she messaged me, and her name is Ashley Farrell. And she said, holy cow, had no idea your internet bill was that high. Do you need me to go to Michael's for you? Can I send you some canvases? That was so sweet. And I was like, well, are you serious? Are you sure it's not too much? And I created like a little friendship with an urban artist in Anchorage who she sent me supplies. She said, I was asking if I need anything. And, you know, that's what it's about. Yeah. There's this misconception that I'm doing it to divide people, but it's like, some people don't know about the problems we face. Some people don't know that there's artists spending 7 hours a day at the post office trying to sell their designs because internet is too expensive. So, yeah, I advocate a lot for rural artists because it is hard and we don't feel that sense of community like urban artists do. So yeah, it's something I talk about a lot, and I hope people don't take that as, me just pointing out our differences for no reason. Like, hey, I got someone to help me out when I need help now. Because they're kind and they're willing and they want to see me succeed. I have that now. And so just kind of educating on the struggles we have. And sometimes it encourages other people to support specific rural artists because it's like, wow, I didn't know you guys had those issues. I'm going to go try and find a couple of rural artists on Instagram to buy their earrings. So that's why I do that. Sometimes I do it out of frustration because I'm like, are you kidding me? $600 a month for internet? I need to vent about this. But, that's why I advocate so much for rural artists because it is hard. It is really hard.
1: Were there negative responses to that post?
0: Oh yeah. Cause you know, when you talk some truth, sometimes,
1: Let's get the tea.
0: So I got, in addition to that really great dresser from the urban artist who ended up going to Michael's and buying me canvases because I was struggling, there were maybe 5 messages from other urban artists that said, you know, why do you talk about this so much? You're just trying to make us feel bad. You're creating a divide. You're dividing the urban artist community from the rural artist community. And my response is always, what community are you talking about? There's like 4 of us online. There's 4 of us rural artists online. There's no divide. You know, we're strictly 4 artists. You know, it's funny. But, you know, my response is always, I'm just here to let other people know that this is what we face. And you know, if I have any clients that are going into a business meeting that can mention, you know, internet's way too high in rural Alaska Native villages, then why not, you know, do that while I'm venting and making myself feel better. So, yeah, there's some pushback from other urban artists because it makes them feel like it puts you into a sort of reality that you never thought you had to deal with or address. So. But that's the thing, though, like accepting your own privileges allows you to see things in the right light so that you're able to advocate in the way that you should be. And so, you know, with things like that of recognizing your own privileges, you're now in a position where you know exactly what you should say if you want to help another group of people. If you want to help another Indigenous community, you know what to say, you know, the truths behind the issues, and you're better able to advocate in that way. So I think it's super necessary to recognize our own privileges. But that's why I'm so set on, urban artists just saying, you know what, you're right. We got a Michael's down the street. Like, let's find a couple of rural artists who need us to put something on NAC or put something on Alaska Airlines to create that real sense of community that we need. Because I don't think we'd be bickering as much if we had a real sense of community. Mm-hmm. And so that's what it's all about. So, yeah, recognizing privilege is hard, but it's so necessary in order to see things in a more truthful light and then advocate on those issues. You know, choose your battles because... again, when you start establishing yourself as an Indigenous person who has a movement that they've started or just something that they started that is of importance, you've got to choose your battles. And, you know, now that I'm a little bit more established and I realize there are, you know, there's a lot of artists who are doing things similar to my art. I've seen some drawer pieces that look pretty darn exact to what I've created. It's choose your battles because... You know, whether or not they have bad intentions, good intentions, is this really worth my time? And sometimes it is worth my time. And I will message you and I will say, hey, I see you're creating earrings in Texas or whatever. And I see that Ulu design, you know. So it just depends on what you're willing to, you know, call out and what you're not willing to call out. But that's the difference between lateral violence and holding someone accountable. You know, I remember you, one of your questions was, what's the main difference between lateral violence and holding someone accountable? For me, it's lateral aggression is oftentimes harmful, but holding someone accountable, it's not harmful, you know? And so recognizing, when you're calling someone out, is this lateral aggression or is this just holding them accountable? That's totally up to you. You know, gossiping and personal attacks, that's all very harmful. But holding someone accountable by saying, hey, I saw this recreate thing you had. You can message me anytime if you want to recreate something. You know, there's weird instances like that where, you know, I'm going to choose my battles and say, you know, this isn't fair. Because they're just using my stuff, or, you know, it's fine.
1: I don't know. So I feel like I was kind of sitting on both ends of the fence in different ways for different arguments online. And I was like, holy cow, man, what is going on? Like, this is,
0: and, you know, I think it's natural. I think it's natural when you see a fire going on next door, you're going to look, you might even walk over there and say, what's going on here? You know, and it's just a natural reaction to the craziness. So when I see two Indigenous artists bickering online, like, sometimes I'm guilty. I'll go through the whole entire story and I'll know all the detail. And I'll, you know, it's almost like a reality show. There's a reason that the Kardashian show is the most popular on the planet, because it's all just drama. It's all just entertainment. But what's dangerous about that is we are representing ourselves as Indigenous people. So those stereotypes we talk about, you know, the angry Alaska Native person, the problematic one, those are not stereotypes we want to reinforce with other groups of people who are not Native. And so there's a fine line to be aware of. Okay, I'm going to look through this entire story because I want to know all the tea and the details, but I'm not going to participate in a way that misrepresents us. And so that's why I get a little bit annoyed sometimes when I see the fighting over Indigenous designs, is sometimes it does misrepresent us as Indigenous people. Indigenous people are not fighting all day. We're not unable to create relationships with each other. And sometimes it looks like that. So, you know, it just depends on the day. I mean, I don't think the fighting will stop. You know, I think this is part of the creative community, you know, the passion, the anger sometimes, but the danger is it could misrepresent why we do what we do. Mm-hmm. And so that's why I've chosen not to engage. I will watch the whole thing, but I'll not engage.
1: It's just so interesting for me because I'm just like, well, where do you draw the line? Is it, I don't know. It just feels like we lose a lot of our Indigenous values in the midst of all that. And then some people are just saying like, oh, well, I was just holding that person accountable for the way that they conduct their business.
0: See, it's complicated until you decide, you know, I'm not going to do this anymore. So that's what I've decided was cancel culture. You know, with cancel, I don't like cancel culture. For so many reasons, you know, and one of them is that's not what we do. That's not how we treat our mother, how we treat our father, how we treat our auntie. We would never do that. And in the Indigenous way of living, you know, there's that sense of family with whoever we're around. When you go to Kiviak, when you go to Christmas games, we're a big family. Would you treat your mother that way? Would you treat your father that way? So it was complicated until I decided that it wasn't. You know, people say, you know, this is such a hard topic. I don't know if this was like, yeah, there's valid points, but are you saying that that justifies canceling someone, or that justifies blasting someone on Facebook and trying to ruin their reputation? You know, so it's, for me, it's not as complicated. I'm sure there's reasoning, there's details that justify a person's actions. But until we get back to the days where, you know, we're treating each other with mutual respect, it's not very complicated. But you're right. The valid points are hard because I'm like, this person is canceling this person, but that's wrong. But at the same time, man, she has those good points. So I understand that part of it where it's like, that's a really valid concern, but is this the way we want to live? You know, until it's happening to us, like, are we okay with it until it's happening to us? Mm-hmm. So for me, I've decided just to make my life more simple. Cancel culture is not okay. And, you know, it's bickering over designs, not okay. But again, if it feels wrong, it is wrong. And that's worked for me. And I hope it works for a lot of other people because I'm not about to choose sides either. When there's a big Indigenous artist fight and it's an artist I know and I have to choose one, and it's hard for me to do. So I just won't engage.
1: I don't know. I struggle with cancel culture too, because there's like, I guess, a more woke term for it. It's not cancel culture, it's consequence culture. And right. It's just like, but does that really work in an Indigenous framework? You know?
0: Well, and what's crazy is it's new. When cancel culture wasn't a thing until Facebook and Instagram was a thing. And that wasn't that long ago. Remember MySpace? I didn't see anyone calling any other people out on MySpace.
1: Not at all.
0: I just saw stars in the background. Someone changed their background. Like, I didn't see it's new. So cancel culture, it's a new issue and it requires new solutions. And, you know, I don't know what the solution is, but all I know, that's not something I want to be a part of. And that's not who we are.
1: And I don't think we should be scared to create or scared to express ourselves in those right. spaces. You know, like, I think that right. that's what it's all about. You know, a part of Indigenous like resistance to everything is Indigenous joy and expression, you know, right. like we have to be able to be open enough with one another to create. And then also, like, there's this thing that I always say, I feel like getting socked, getting scolded, is like an Inupiaq love language. So right. If I'm not getting socked, if I'm not getting scolded, you know, every so often, then it feels like, okay, well, nobody cares about what I'm doing. Nobody cares about me. Right. And, you know, but like growing up with so many strong aunties and like my mom and my older sister, like just always, you know, socking me all the time. Like that's just, yeah. I'm used to it, but, you know? So like,
0: but you know, there's a difference. I don't know about you, but every time my auntie has socked me, yelled at me when she's teaching me something, I trust her. But with someone on social media who I do not know, there is not that level of trust that me and my auntie have. So the aunties, they do it in such a graceful way. Right. They do it with love. They do it with, I need you to be the best Iktikaluk maker. I need you to be the best parka maker that you can be, so that we have parkas, so that you've achieved something. But with cancel culture, it's not the same because they don't have the best intentions in mind. So I think the swalking culture is so far different from cancel culture that there's no comparison. Because I could deal with my auntie all day yelling at me. But if someone I don't know, you know, it's like, how dare you? You don't even know me. And so I think there's a huge difference. But because again, I've been swalked many times trying to make an Iktikaluk the right way. I know she's yelling at me because she loves me and because she wants me to have the best of the best, and she wants me to look nice and know the right way. Well, cancel culture, there's no way to tell what someone's intentions are. Mm-hmm. So that's what makes it different. And that's why I don't like cancel culture, is because it's not the same as a trusting, loving relationship with your auntie, or I guess, if that makes sense.
1: Yeah. And I also think that it is uniquely different and experienced in rural Alaska rather than urban Alaska. Like in the village, you're always going to run into someone who's like, quote unquote, trying to cancel you. You know what I mean? Or like, you yeah. know how that person feels about you, and you still got to mm-hmm. like be around them. And it's almost like if you're not brave enough to say those things in person, you know, then why are you hiding behind a screen yeah. with like, you know, several hundred other more people hiding behind the screen. And who knows how many of those are actual real

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2: But those things are imposed. There's a reason for that. It's not because the Cubans are lazy. It's not because of the quote-unquote regime in Cuba, which is widely supported by the people, in spite of all of their challenges and difficulties. The same thing in Venezuela. They understand and they know what the source of their difficulties are. And so they have chosen revolution as a means of resistance, and they continue to choose it.
1: That was Craig Bardo, and he's back. He's friend of the show, member of Veterans for Peace and Party for Socialism and Liberation. He's got a wonderful Substack that is called
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1: and you need to subscribe. And he's going to be talking about something other than Iran. But first, my name is Jim Wolgamuth, and I'm here with fellow Vietnam veteran Harvey Bennett. We're members of Veterans for Peace. 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Now, on with our show with Craig Bardo. Tell us about all the organizations you're part of and update the audience as far as what you do when you're not being professor at Tennessee State.
2: When I'm not indoctrinating kids at Tennessee State.
1: That's right.
2: So I'm a member of course, Veterans for Peace, Hector Black chapter here in Nashville. And I'm a member of the Black Alliance for Peace, the Nashville Citywide Alliance for the Black Alliance for Peace. And I'm a member of the Party for Socialism and Liberation, which is my real, you know, my home, the where I do most of my organizing and that sort of thing. What we see our role as being at this point in history, at this point in time, is mobilizations and those kinds of things. So you'll see us out on the street anytime anything is happening. You'll see us there more than likely. And we're doing some other things, too, that I'm going to be a little quiet about because we want to give them a chance to take off without people trying to interrupt.
1: This last week, because we got something else going on, which is pretty cool. A member of Veterans, in fact, the vice president of Veterans for Peace, he just interviewed Jacqueline Luckman.
2: Oh, Jackie Luckman. Yeah.
1: Luckman. Mm-hmm. And so she's Black Alliance for Peace. Yep. And he is on last week's show. And so we got Black Alliance for Peace back to back, along with a variety of other place things.
2: You know, it's time for us to begin to do this kind of thing where we're doing some cross collaboration, doing some work with organizations that we're not members of. I think that a lot of us come into these organizations based on just exposures as much as anything. And it's not all smooth sailing, right? I mean, there are some differences in the way that people see the world, but we don't have that luxury right now, I don't think, with the stuff that's going on. We have to, you know, be more honest about where we are. We can fight about things like color of your logo versus the color of my logo. And it's not that always that trivial, but we really do need to begin to draw together because the people that we would resist, they're very organized and very coordinated. They work together and they have lots of resources. So we don't have the luxury of living separate lives, so to speak, in terms of the way that we look at the world.
1: I want to let just people know that, Craig, you're in Nashville. I'm in Nashville. Harvey's over in South Carolina, but that's still the belly of the South. Yeah. But in Nashville, we've drawn a lot of negative, embarrassing attention.
2: Yeah.
1: And, you know, we've had some good moments of people standing up like Justin Jones and Justin Pearson. Overall, this has been an embarrassment to all of the people of Tennessee. No matter how you voted, no matter how you feel, you can be dead set against all they're doing.

0: But when you see the national news, when you see an article in The Guardian, when you see a presentation in Al Jazeera about how awful Tennessee is, then everybody is embarrassed.
1: You know, and I understand that sentiment about being embarrassed. And I also understand the sentiments that some express about frustration and wanting to just throw their hands up and that kind of thing. But I will share some of the things that we are working on with other organizations. You know, the same kinds of things that, to be honest with you, Memphis has been disenfranchised for generations.
0: For sure.
1: It's not even so they've got nominal voting and nominal representation, and that's no disrespect to the Justins who represent Memphis and Nashville. It is to say that structurally we've got a problem, and that problem has always also extended to the counties outside of the metropoles of Memphis and Nashville. In other words, all of those areas between Memphis and Nashville have been negatively affected by many of the same kinds of things. There are differences in the ways that it's applied. When you gut Medicaid, you affect rural hospitals, you limit life possibilities. It's the same kind of structure that's happening. That's happened in the cities, but it's just a different kind of manifestation of everything that's going on there. People are paying way too much for groceries. They're paying way too much for utilities. They can't afford rent. That happens between Memphis, Nashville, Knoxville, and Chattanooga.
2: You're looking at it through class effects, not race necessarily.
1: Exactly. I mean, and so because race is, if you take the Marxist view, I mean, it's like a class distribution. Also, race has been used to sort of serve a class purpose in some respects. And whether it's Du Bois talking about the wages of whiteness, you know, being this small distinction between the standing of poor whites and blacks, you know, at least you're not black. You know, those kinds of things are used to as a way to divide us, and it's very effective, and it creates resentments and those kinds of things that we have to overcome. But I'm looking at these folks in Cheatham County, Harvey, that are rural Tennessee, Rutherford County, that is not necessary. I mean, you're getting, you know, that's kind of an urban area too, but all of these Sumner County, all of these surrounding counties, these folks are suffering.
2: Did you happen to listen to the Ralph Nader radio hour? He talked about Jim Crow nature of what's happening. Yeah. But he just said, we have however many members of the Black Caucus and Hispanic Caucus. And where have these people been on all these issues?
1: all of these years. There's a capture that's there that, you know, it has always been useful to elites, whether you want to call it a class interest or whether you want to call it elites or whether you want to call it the oligarchs. There's always an interest in what some call compradors, you know, having somebody from a class that is willing to sell out for a few baubles and trinkets. You know, because wow, it's a great life, right? You get that job, you win a congressional seat, you get health care for life, you get your salary for life. So it's not a bad gig. You probably get a lot of other.
2: You're getting corporate goodies for how you vote,
1: and so you probably are able to position your family well. So you know, the dozens of those folks that are up there have very little interest in rocking that boat, right? I mean, so even those who are characterized as let's call it progressive, if you push on that frame just a little bit, it would turn to mush, you know, under a little bit of scrutiny. So some of this stuff is not what we think it is. I mean, it's not. There's racial division and that kind of thing is hurtful and harmful to black folks and to everybody else, for that matter. As Frantz Fanon figured out, it's the jailer and the jailed are harmed by this whole process. But until we are able to bridge some of those things, and that's what I'm determined to do, is to bridge create bridges to the extent possible, you know, not in a way that compromises people's integrity and that kind of thing. In other words, there are Black folks who have struggled and who have been harmed. And so we're not going to ignore that. But on the other hand, those aren't the only harms that have been done. And so we need to figure out a way to work together to overcome our real enemies. And so, yeah, I'm talking about class enemies, to be honest, Harvey. So.
0: The saga of Tennessee and the South, you know, because it's Alabama, it's Louisiana, it's Texas, yeah, it's Florida, that'll continue. But we did get you on the show, mm-hmm, because you had made an addition to your Substack. And before I forget, what's your Substack called again?
1: It's called the Policy Fool.
0: Policy Fool.
1: Yep.
0: Policy Fool Substack. And because this article you wrote is very important, but it's not about Iran. It's not about the Strait of Hormuz. It's not about Ukraine. As Trump continues to lose, what's going on in Iran, he might be looking for a punching bag, and I think you identified it.
1: Yeah, so he got an easy, somewhat easy win. You might characterize it by shooting boats in the Caribbean and kidnapping Nicolas Maduro and his wife Cecilia Flores in Venezuela. And there's been nothing that has risen to the attention of the American public that would diminish that quote unquote accomplishment for him. You know, however he gets to Iran, whether it's through Netanyahu and the Israel lobby or hubris or both, you know, he got slapped around and he's getting slapped around, continues to be slapped around. In addition to his own ego needing a win, then you have the, you know, Marco Rubio element that is down there trying to foment something nasty down there. Because the Cuban people have made it clear that they're not going to lay down for this. Mm-mm. So what did they do? So the Trump administration or Trump issued an executive order to bring out in the open what has been happening all of the time. In other words, what he's done is to impose sanctions. And I want to talk about that word sanctions, a new, you know, kind of a sanctions regime whereby there's ordinarily under international sanctions, you have to notify those who are going to be affected by it. And the idea is to embargo Cuba, to sort of wall Cuba off from anything that might be considered aid. And now it extends to individuals. And so if people are gathering, like many people I know, I won't name them, who have been working for decades to help Cuba with medicines and those kinds of things that fall under old embargoes, now they can have their personal accounts tapped without warning as a means of kind of cutting off everything, right? So they've been doing this forever. You know, they haven't done anything legally. I mean, the whole idea of an embargo is illegal under international law without the, you know, a unilateral embargo like this is against the law. So what is, if you don't mind my jumping off into this.
0: Go for it.
1: What is an embargo? What are sanctions? This is a regime of, I want to call it starvation, which may be too strong because it doesn't always lead to that. You know, a lot of it is just cutting off of medicines, cutting off of things that make the economy productive. But what they do is, you know, under the guise of regime change and punishing the regime, it punishes the population. And what it does is to take down their ability, in the case of Cuba, to produce electricity, to produce clean water, to grow food, those kinds of things. So it's a siege is what it is. And it's an illegal siege. And it's the kind of thing that we need to stop allowing people to use the language of the state when they describe it. You know, it's just another sanction. It's just another embargo. What does that mean? That means that that babies are dying. That means that children are starving. In fact, Lancet, which is the British medical journal, says that more people have been killed by sanctions and embargoes and that kind of thing than have been killed in wars. And so in the last over the last several decades, over 500,000 people a year die from these sanctions. And we've witnessed war in Afghanistan, we've witnessed war in on Gaza, we've witnessed the slaughter, the just ridiculous things in Africa that have gone on, and but more people are killed by these quote unquote sanctions and embargoes. So it's a form of violence that is hidden intentionally, because narratively, killing kids and people punishing the population is something that, most people are gonna not be very comfortable with. So that's what's happening here. It's designed to lift the veil, really, of all of this stuff and say, now we're not gonna even play the game anymore. We're just gonna start hitting people. So I support Cuba and in many ways. I could wake up in the morning and have my bank account wiped out. I mean, one of the Jacques Baud, who is a Swiss former Swiss intelligence officer, made some comments that the European Union didn't like, and so as a result of that, his accounts had been wiped out. He'd been barred from his returning home, all kinds of stuff. So much more famous people than me have been hit by this kind of stuff. So they're just going to come nakedly in their aggression, like they have been in their warfare against Iran and Venezuela, and now Cuba.
0: Well, why does the United States have such power over other countries? Or how does that work? We're embargoing Cuba, but say European banks have paid multi-million-dollar fines for doing business with Cuba. Well, who's issuing those fines?
1: Well, a lot of it has to do with the United States and the petrodollar and the way that world trade happens, right? So you have after World War II, there was a plan that took place in Bretton Woods that created a regime whereby most of the international currencies in the world would be most of international trade would take place in the form of dollars. I don't want to go into all that history because I'm familiar with it, but I'm not, I'm going to mess something up here. But in addition to that, when in the after the Vietnam War, well, they broke up that Bretton Woods arrangement because there was gold that was backing that kind of an arrangement, and Nixon couldn't finance the Vietnam War, so they created this thing called the petrodollar. And the petrodollar was a way to infuse cash into the U.S. system, both into the treasury and to the capital markets, by these insanely wealthy family dynasties in the Middle East who were sitting on top of oil. And so most of the world's trade continued to move in dollars, and the way that the United States can sanction other countries is that they, because of the international trade and the banks and those kinds of things that the U.S. ends up controlling as a result of all of this, they can impose what's called secondary sanctions on other countries who, or other entities that do business with those folks who they sanctioned. And I should be more aware, but there is a number of countries that the United States has under sanction right now. It's absurd.
0: I think most of the
2: world's population, I think, is under U.S.
1: Yeah, it's absurd. Yeah, it's crazy.
0: Yeah. In your article, and I think you referenced this before, but I want you to just make this point. More importantly, you say Section 2E of the May 1st order states that prior notice to designated persons would render these measures ineffectual and therefore declares that there need be no prior notification of a listing or determination. And then any foreign individual, comma, bank, comma, or company with connections to the Cuban government can have their U.S. assets frozen before they know they're a target. Comment on that. Comment on what you wrote there.
1: So we know that Harvey has a big heart, and he's been trying to help and assist the people of Cuba for a long time. He's been gathering resources. He's been calling his friends and other contacts that he has to get enough money to buy the cancer meds that are not available to Cuba as a result of these sanctions. And the United States government becomes aware of this. And so to stop Harvey, really to intimidate everyone else that Harvey knows, they can, without notification, before they had to notify, hey, you're subject to this kind of judicial, you're under this review, and we may sanction your assets, da-da-da-da-da, so that he can prepare himself. The way that this works is that Harvey would not even be aware that he was under review. They would just freeze his accounts.
0: Speaking specifically, I've got a little donation, $5 a month. Mm-hmm. And it goes to IFCO Pastors for Peace, mm-hmm. which we had those folks on our show about 3-4 years ago talking about Cuba and trying to spread the word on, all the good that Cuba does with regard to training Americans to become doctors and then exporting those services all across the world. So you mean that because of my $5 donation every month, Rubio might show up at my door?
1: He probably wouldn't show up at your door, but he would have somebody show up at your bank and seize your assets. Yeah. I mean, that could happen theoretically. Of course, you know, I would hope we could all hope that this is just a form of intimidation, a way for them to sort of send out the message, because the people who do help are aware of this, right? I mean, this is a signal to all of us who have deigned to help, people resist the suppression that our government is doing in our name. And yeah, they could come for all of us, and we wouldn't be notified. You just wake up and you couldn't access your checking account.
0: Good.
1: Or whatever resources you have.
0: On top of that, I just read this article this morning, and we're recording this on May 10th. Mm-hmm. So, and this was from May 9th, and it says the headline: Rubio claims Cuba refused $100 million in U.S. humanitarian aid offer. And, you know, it goes through and talks about how the U.S. provided $6 million in humanitarian aid for the island's population in February that was distributed by Caritas, a nonprofit organization tied to the Catholic Church. But now he says, we offered the regime $100 million of humanitarian aid that, unfortunately, so far, they have not agreed to distribute to the people. Now, of course, their defense minister is saying bullshit. So the head of Cuba's foreign affairs ministry was quick to push back on Friday night, denying that the offer existed and blaming the U.S. for the country's worsening humanitarian crisis. I mean, Rubio, just on the surface, if I'm looking at this, I'm thinking, well, you know, you offered $100 million in U.S. humanitarian aid. Why not just lift the embargo for 3 months?
1: Yeah, so I should write an article, The Curious Case of Marco Rubio. Because he's on at some points he seems to try. I think he seems to understand that there is, you know, a narrative war going on out there where it's important for people to be on his side on certain things, or at least to be temporarily on his side enough that he makes an effort. Right. He makes an effort to try to make an argument one way or the other about what he's doing. You know, the funniest one, Jim, is the most recent to me, is one of the funniest. He had the beautiful photo op with White House in the background, and he's up there whining about Iran, and he's talking about the fact that they've got these boats out there, they're just shooting things, and they're shooting things illegally, and nobody will stop them. Exactly. And so he goes through these phases where he believes that he needs to somehow put on a show, and for whatever reason. Anybody that's paying attention knows is, you know, to use the technical term of the Cuban defense minister, it's all bullshit. He's an enigma to me. I mean, he really is. I mean, he's
0: That's generous.
1: Yeah. Yeah, I think you're right. You know, he's never been to the island ever. He was not born there. His parents were not kicked out by Fidel or whatever. None of that happened to him, but he's got this thing locked on about Cuba and what they've done and how much they're a threat to the people of America. It's like, these people have never trained a bullet toward the continental United States, not ever. So it's like, I'm going to defer to the Cuban defense minister. Let me put it that way.
0: There you go. Harvey, you had a different characterization than Craig's embargo.
2: Well, the way Craig's piece ended is, we have to name it. And I said, if I have to name it, I'm naming it genocide.
0: Why?
1: Can't argue with that.
2: I mean, I think it fits the definition. They're, you know, intentionally creating an environment that human life can't support, is not, or sustainable, certainly.
0: Mm-hmm. Craig Bardo, you're a member of Veterans for Peace. You're a member of Party for Socialism and Liberation. Do you agree with Harvey?
1: I agree with Harvey. I mean, we're so used to these euphemisms that kind of draw people's attention away, or, you know, where distressingly our media has been so, well, it's the, we talk about capture the, you know, we talked about our politicians being captured. The media is literally owned by the couple of billionaires that we know, you know, Larry Ellison, CBS, Paramount, TikTok, going after CNN, Jeff Bezos and the Washington Post, got Zuckerberg, and this got Facebook, and Elon Musk has X. And so the media is going to, and has for a long time, echo these kinds of euphemisms that sort of make invisible what is actually happening, and or make you care less about what's actually happening to people, to the lives that people lead. And Harvey just cut through it. It is genocide. When you are, it's no different than what Israel is doing in Gaza by cutting off food and water, limiting calorie intake, mowing the lawn, intentionally limiting the life possibilities of people. That's genocide. It's genocide.
2: I tried to see if there was anything new. So I just on YouTube Googled Cuba, and there was an interview on one of the networks. I think it was ABC. But they had a piece from Havana and a reporter standing on the streets and just saying, people are getting more and more desperate and blah, blah, blah. And I think it's the foreign minister was being interviewed. And he was just saying, you know, there's no progress. I mean, there's going to be a bloodbath. I mean, the United States needs to really stop and think, what is this going to do? It's going to be a terrible, terrible thing. And there's no way that any sane government would do this. And the woman who was sort of the semi-moderator, but she wasn't saying much, her final comment on it was, so no progress on it with the talks. There aren't any talks. I mean, she got it mixed up with Iran or something. I don't know.
1: So the good thing for me is that this is the part, the this My academic study is about public policy and narratives. And, the good news is that it may be a little easier for me to see some of the stuff and to identify it. The bad news is that I can see it and identify it.
0: Exactly.
1: Yeah.
0: So, see it and identify it. And every time I've listened, and of course I'm picking those instances out, but let's say most of the time when I listen to mainstream media, if they ever respond, if they ever discuss Cuba, they always start with the communist dominated or the terrible regime of. They're automatically filling the U.S. populace with this automatic negative, or like Harvey was mentioning about the desperation, the desperate people, not relating it to the sanctions, the embargo, right, the genocide, which we're inflicting on the people of Cuba.
1: Yeah. So, give you an example of what you're talking about in Gaza. We haven't gotten to it in Cuba yet, but we'll get there. In Gaza, for example, Palestinians die. Israeli soldiers were killed.
0: Right. Yeah.
1: And so those connotations have very different effects on how we take in that information. And people,
2: they talk about clashes in Gaza, but only one side has weapons. I mean, how can you have clashes?
1: That's it. There's genocide going on in South Lebanon. When you're systematically destroying the homes of people, that is also genocide. And so all of these things are related. You have to provide analogy or, some kind of an equivalent, unfortunately, because there's not good coverage of Cuba and mm-hmm. or Haiti or the Sudan or some of these other regions that are not as narratively visible. And so we have to end up trying to compare it to something else when what's happening in Cuba has been going on for nearly 70 years. And, it's kind of a caricature in American film and television. You see folks riding around in these older cars and that kind of thing because they can't import anything. They can't do the kind of trade that makes that kind of modern living available in a lot of respects. And so that's what you see. You get to see what you think of as deprivation, but those things are imposed. There's a reason for that. It's not because the Cubans are lazy. It's not because of the quote unquote regime in Cuba, which is widely supported by the people. In spite of all of their challenges and difficulties, the same thing in Venezuela, they understand and they know what the source of their difficulties are. And so they have chosen revolution as a means of resistance, and they continue to choose it, both in Venezuela and Cuba. But you'll never see it, Harvey, until it's too late, right? So we have to talk about what's happening with Israel, which is now much more visible because of their because they've been so wicked, recently.
2: Yeah.
1: That it's hard to ignore.
2: The impunity bug. They know they can get away with anything, so they do anything they want.
1: They do it, and it's not good.
0: Well, as bad as things are, I found this morning, a lady that does kind of a minor Substack, I guess. Her name is Victoria Stone, and she's got a YouTube channel called Victoria Stone Global. And she was highlighting something that just happened on Friday where Rubio just met with the general who would run a Cuba operation. And I want to play some. It's an 18-minute clip. We're definitely not going to play that, but I'm starting about 9.5 minutes in. And we'll play a little bit because I'll let her speak.
3: So let me tell you what I think is happening, and this connects to everything we have covered in this series across 20 videos. Rubio is running a dual-track strategy. The visible track is economic pressure, oil blockade, banking sanctions, the Starlink offer designed to be refused, the incompetent communists' language, the failed state classification. Each step builds the narrative case for action. Each step narrows Cuba's options. Each step makes the next step feel inevitable. The invisible track is the military one. Donovan's confirmation, the 72-hour capability, the RAND study, the updated OPLAN, the sanctions targeting individual generals with foreign assets, the SOUTHCOM visit. This track does not need to be executed to be effective. Its effectiveness lies in its existence. The Cuban military knows the plans exist. The Cuban generals know their personal assets are targeted. The knowledge itself creates pressure. The photograph sits at the intersection of both tracks. It is simultaneously a diplomatic signal and a military one. It tells Havana the narrative case is being built and the operational capability is ready. Both are true. Both are visible. And the fact that both are visible is the point. Here is what concerns me. Every element of this dual-track strategy is internally consistent. The economic pressure weakens the government. The military positioning deters resistance. The sanctions on individual generals create defection incentives. The Starlink offer delegitimizes refusal. The failed state language opens legal justification pathways. Each piece supports every other piece. But internally consistent strategies have been executed before with externally catastrophic results. The Iraq strategy was internally consistent. The Libya strategy was internally consistent. The Afghanistan strategy was internally consistent for 20 years. In each case, the architecture was elegant. The outcome was not. The difference with Cuba is proximity, 90 miles. There is no ocean to cross. There is no coalition to build. There is no UN resolution to negotiate. And there is no buffer zone between failure and consequence. If this goes wrong, the consequence arrives on American shores, in American cities, in American hospitals. That proximity makes the strategy higher stakes than any previous application. And there is one more difference that deserves attention. The Cuban military has been preparing for exactly this scenario for 67 years. The reserves, the militia doctrine, the underground bunkers built during the Cold War, the asymmetric resistance training integrated into schools and workplaces for three generations. The plan that SOUTHCOM updates every 18 months has a counterpart in Havana. And Cuba's plan has the advantage of home terrain, a population that has been told since birth that this day would come. And the historical examples of Vietnam, Iraq, and Afghanistan showing what happens when America invades countries that refuse to stop fighting. 72 hours to establish humanitarian corridors. That is what Donovan told the Senate. What he did not say, because generals do not say this part out loud, is how long it takes to leave. I want to be direct with you about something. I have now covered this Cuba series across 20 videos. The fuel blockade, the prisoner releases, the Russian tankers, the secret negotiations, the banking sanctions, the carrier threat, the Starlink offer, the incompetent communist speech, the SOUTHCOM map. Each one has been an escalation, and each one has brought me closer to a conclusion I have been resisting because the implications are too large. I think the administration has made a decision about Cuba. Not formally, not in a signed document, not in the way that would trigger congressional notification requirements or war powers debates, but in the way that matters. The trajectory has been set, the narrative case is being built, the military capability is being positioned, the financial pressure is being applied to the specific individuals whose defection would make intervention unnecessary or whose loyalty would make intervention required. I could be wrong. I have been wrong before on this channel, and I will be wrong again. Maybe the photo was just a photo. Maybe the 72-hour answer was just a factual response to a senator's question. Maybe Rubio's visit was routine. Maybe the map was just there. But I have been covering geopolitics for long enough to know the difference between coincidence and sequence. Coincidence is random. Sequence has a destination. And what I have watched unfold over 5 months, from the oil blockade to this photograph, does not look random. It looks like a sequence. and sequences have endings. I do not know what the ending is. I do not know if it is military intervention. I do not know if it is managed collapse. I do not know if it is a negotiated transition that the generals accept in exchange for keeping their Madrid apartments. What I know is that every option is now on a table that has a map of Cuba on the wall behind it. There is a line from the original reporting that I keep coming back to. When Rubio was asked why he posed in front of that map, he said, "I thought it would be fitting." Fitting. That is the word you use when something belongs where it is, when it is in its right place, when the moment and the image align. I think Rubio chose that word carefully, and I think he meant it.
0: I'll leave it there, but she, you know, and I...
2: What was her name again?
0: Her name is Victoria Stone, and her thing is Victoria Stone Global. She promotes herself as being nonpartisan. She just looks at stuff to see what's happening. And I listened to her and I'm thinking, okay, while we were being distracted by Epstein, by Iran, by whatever, and we hear a little bit about Cuba, but she's been talking about this 5-month escalation. And I just see this as, okay, Trump is going to get beat in Iran. He is going to have to suck up a deal with Iran that his folks, his neocon, his right-wing folks, his Lindsey Grahams are going to be upset with. And so he's going to need something to reinvigorate his base. And he's going to think Cuba is just Venezuela, only closer. And this lady kind of laid out that sequence of those steps. And the photograph she's talking about, she explained at the beginning, Rubio and this General Francis Donovan of Southern Command Headquarters had a picture shaking hands in front of a map of Cuba.
2: He's the guy that's been killing all these fishermen.
0: Yeah.
2: I think he's going to be in for a surprise if they think they can just go in, you know, bomb Havana and send in the troops.
0: Here we go again.
2: There's going to be a body count. It's not going to be all Cubans.
0: No.
2: It might be a good time to buy a bunch of Che Guevara t-shirts.
1: Get them all. Che, Cienfuegos, all of those.
2: Right.
0: So, Craig, your thoughts about what she just said?
1: Yeah, so she has a very good microphone. Very good sound quality microphone.
2: Right.
1: And that actually, to be honest with you, that lends a lot of credibility to her voice. I mean, those kinds of things matter.
2: Mm-hmm.
1: And she's using a lot of the language, Venezuela and Cuba as authoritarians. She's doing a lot of the work that was not done for Iran. Didn't have to do it for Venezuela, not really. I think that they understand that Harvey is probably more right than they would want to acknowledge. So they're trying to prepare the ground for narratively, which is very important to prepare Americans for the idea that we're going to go into Cuba. I think what's lacking is a rationale.
0: I've been wondering about a rationale since 1962.
1: Right. So
2: I think it was the domino theory for Latin America.
1: Yeah, well, there you go. I mean, and I like to listen to biographies, and I was listening to a biography of He Who Enlightens, Ho Chi Minh.
2: Okay.
1: And I'm listening to this and all of the stuff that he'd gone through and the ways that he had to prepare. And I'm with Harvey on this. I think sensibly, you know, Cuba is just this island nation of 11 million people, greatly diminished by the resource deprivation. You know, I don't know what they think they're going to do. Are they going to go in and bomb the island and that's going to subdue it? I mean, what do they think they're going to do? The second that they set foot in Santiago de Cuba or Havana or any of the Matanzas, any of these places where people have been trained from it's from childhood, how to respond to this. So it's going to be ugly. They're going to kill a lot of Cubans for sure. If they decide to do this, they're going to kill a bunch of Cubans. And I don't know that that's going to play. I don't know how well that's going to play. Because they're also going to they're going to be lots of Americans in body bags. And that is just for what?
2: And a lot of the Cubans who are here are not like the Iranian royalty people. I mean, these are just Cubans or even Venezuelans who left because of the sanctions and just economically being forced out.
1: But they're not looking to have their relatives blown up.
2: No, they're not going to be, talking to anybody on cable about how wonderful the U.S. is for bombing their country.
1: I lived in South Florida for 3 years, and I worked at a bank where the chairman was actually the chairman of the Cuban Americans for, well, essentially the people who hate Castro, and they are so fanatic. But if you go into the Cuban community, it's more than that. There are more people than those people, but they don't speak up very much. They're quieter because all of those people that I worked with and they were rich before. Before Castro kicked them out, so everybody has, they all had money and everything, and so as it could be, but they were fanatic to the point where it was scary to talk to them about any kind of other way. And I wasn't anything close to my politics at that point. I was more receptive to what they were saying, but they were just out of control. It was unbelievable. But if you go into the Cuban community, you're right. They're not going to get the kind of support that they think that they're going to get from the entire Cuban-American community. That's not going to happen. You start killing people's relatives and stuff, they're trying to take care of and send money to. It's not going to go the way that I think that's part of the reason why Rubio is being a little bit careful about how he's approaching this, to be honest. But it's interesting.
0: To emphasize your point, Craig, at the end of the Hill article, they had a very unscientific poll of the people who read the article. And the article, do you support a attack on Cuba? 61% said no, no matter what Rubio says. This could be another excursion, experiment in futility, in embarrassment, in more American deaths. And so the GI Rights Hotline, 877-447-4487. I've got it memorized, I think.
2: She didn't mention the Bay of Pigs either.
0: No.
1: That's a great point.
0: So, Craig, what else do you want to talk about with regard to your article?
1: I think it's important for us to know what's happening there. And Harvey did it. He called it what it is.
0: What'd you call it, Harvey?
2: I think it's genocide.
0: I think it's genocide. So we are committing genocide.
2: We've been committing genocide. We've just had proxies doing it.
0: With regard to Vietnam, we killed millions. I don't know whether that qualifies as a genocide, but I know we took out... We genocided a number of villages. We genocided a number of neighborhoods. We genocided large parts of the country.
2: If you look at that. Do you think that China or Russia or any of the South American states like Colombia, any of them are going to try to offer any kind of material assistance to the Cubans?
1: That's a great question. And I wonder about that myself. Lula, the president of Brazil, who is kind of shaky in some respects, but he's solid elsewhere. I mean, he was like supportive of what happened in Venezuela. I'm like, dude, what's wrong with you? CELAC is the community of Latin American and Caribbean states. They met and they invited African nations also to participate in it. And there he said, these folks are coming after all of us. They're coming after all of us, and we need to prepare militarily. It's a question. It's an open question. I wonder whether Colombia, Brazil, Bolivia, Nicaragua, to the extent possible, might get themselves involved in trying to defend and support Cuba, Mexico.
2: Yeah.
1: Claudia Sheinbaum is under pressure from the Trump administration. All of these folks have a lot to lose, but they also have a lot to lose if Cuba falls. So,
2: right. We have a lot to lose if Cuba falls.
1: It would be unbelievable if it became a U.S. colony in the way that these folks have envisioned. Mm-hmm. So the ripple effect, the knock on effects of that kind of an action being allowed to happen would just be, it would be devastating on a lot of levels. You're right, Harvey. So, yeah.
2: Just the Cuban contributions to biotechnology and medicine, those will just be lost. And I've read a bunch about the epidermal growth factor that Cuba developed and how, that has like an 80% success rate at preventing amputations in diabetics. We have 180,000 amputations every year in the U.S. that don't have, 80% of those wouldn't have to happen if we traded with Cuba.
1: Yeah, it's a shame. I mean, beyond their material contributions, the Cuban people are a beautiful people.
2: Oh, they are.
1: The ways that they can contribute to our understanding of who we are as humans would be so beneficial to a lot of the things that we're experiencing here. All of those things would just be devastating for us if they were to fall to some kind of military action, especially. It would just be devastating.
2: So, I don't see unless the party caves and makes some kind of deal. But I think the Cuban people, I think what you're looking at is a long-term guerrilla war. And that's going to...
0: They're used to it.
2: The American people are not going to put up with that for very long.
0: No.
1: I don't see the Cuban people being any less resolved about their situation than Iranians are about
2: their... Yeah.
0: Now, the difference I see between Iran and Cuba, of course, as far as support, Iran's got multiple borders that help a land transfer of supply.
2: Oh, yeah.
0: And Cuba is just isolated, and this lunatic Donovan is already doing target practice on any boat or ship that tries to advance towards wherever they're advancing towards. I hate to say it, but I see Cuba as far as getting help from Russia and China. I don't know how material support can get there.
2: Right.
1: It's far away. I mean, they sent a tanker, which is one thing the Russians did, which was a pretty bold act, right? I mean, it's pretty defiant. But to do it to support Cubans militarily from Russia, when they've got their own things going on, is a lot to ask. And it doesn't seem to be in the nature of China to do these kinds of things anyway. So,
2: yeah, and the Cuban model for fighting the war that would need to be fought doesn't involve high tech.
1: It'll be. I hope it doesn't come to that. And I wish they would seriously stop. I wish there were a way to engage people. Protest at the PSL. We've done lots of things to support Cuba. We have comrades who make regular trips, monthly in some cases trips, to carry cancer medications and those kinds of things that they can't get.
2: Right.
1: We raise money for it. But it's hard to bring to the, even though it's just 90 miles from Key West, it's hard to bring it to the attention of the American people who are struggling here with stuff.
2: Right. Yeah.
1: I think most people can probably identify with the fact based on that unscientific poll that you were talking about, Jim. They're like, what are we doing this for? What for what?
2: Right.
1: Yeah. People don't even understand the embargo. And if you're going to say Cuba, say it right, like Jesse Helms, Cuba.
0: Greg, you had to bring up Jesse Helms. All right. And Craig, your Substack is?
2: Policy Fool.
1: That's it. Policy Fool.
2: Yeah.
1: That's
0: Policy
1: me.
0: Fool. Okay. So everybody, Substack, Policy Fool, Craig Bardo, member of Veterans for Peace, member of Party for Socialism and Liberation, Black Alliance for Peace, and more. And right here in the belly of Tennessee in Nashville. So, Greg, another song?
2: Let's go with the Guantanamera or something along
1: there. You go. Guantanamera is a good one.
0: Okay. Guantanamera it is. All right, Craig, thanks so much.
1: Thank you, guys. Like, mm-hmm. this is therapy. And again, this is, to me, this is really important because there just aren't alternatives. Yeah. Out there talking about this stuff enough. And it's important that to whatever audience that is able to listen to this and that is exposed to it, that they get this information and hear these different perspectives so that they can begin to share it where they live and in their lives. So because otherwise people will just assume that Cubans deserve what they're getting or whatever. They just let it go. So yeah.
2: They haven't gotten around to calling them terrorists yet. They need to get,
1: they have done everything but that. Right. I mean, so it's just a hard case. I was trying in my mind to figure out how they would make that case. Are you going to make the case that these Cuban terrorists, these thugs, these da da da da da, like they did with Maduro, apparently?
2: Right.
1: Nobody believed it, but it was okay.
0: All right, Craig, we'll see you next month.
1: Thanks, guys. I appreciate you.
2: Enjoy.
0: All right. Take care.
4: So before we go, this is the last show before Monday, the Monday that we have designated as Memorial Day, where we remember those that have fallen. So again, hopefully you will remember all the fallen since last Memorial Day at least. And not only ours, but all those who have fallen, especially by our hands. And then ask, why? And will we do better this next year? On with the song. So here's Los Lobos and Guantanamera.

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2: Oh shit! It's right there! Right there!

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2: Welcome to The Intercept Briefing. I'm Jessica Washington, politics reporter at The Intercept.
3: And I'm Matt Sledge, another politics reporter at The Intercept.
2: Today, we're going to dive right in because I know we're both exhausted. We were both up late covering the Kentucky and Pennsylvania primaries. Matt, we're speaking Wednesday morning, fresh off of that Kentucky primary election, where President Donald Trump endorsed Republican Representative Thomas Massie's opponent. Massie decisively lost his race. Is this proof that despite inflation, gas prices, the war in Iran, Trump is still a kingmaker, or I guess in Massie's case, a hangman?
3: Certainly when it comes to the Republican Party and kind of intra-party politics, you know, some people thought Massie might pull this out, and instead it was a pretty humiliating defeat for a long-term incumbent in the House. But you do have to step back a little bit and remember, this is a party-on-party fight. Trump took out a guy who votes conservative nearly all the time, and it's a safe Republican district. So he spent a lot of political capital taking out one Republican to replace with another Republican, essentially because he was mad about the Epstein files.
2: Yeah, and I mean, the Epstein files is an interesting part of all of this because Thomas Massie fought so hard to get the Epstein files released. We talked about it on the podcast with one of the attorneys for some of Epstein's survivors. And it did seem like an issue that was breaking out politically. Democrats have been speaking about it. I actually heard at the Center for American Progress's event on Tuesday, House Minority Leader Hakeem Jeffries actually spoke about the Epstein files and talking about it as, you know, a top issue for Democrats. So we know this is something that they are trying to make an election issue, but it doesn't seem like it worked for Massie. Why do you think that is?
3: I think it's because it cut against the president so much and, you know, just in the larger picture, enraged the president and turned him decisively against Massie. They had their problems before. I think it was hard for Thomas Massie to argue in his district that getting the Epstein files released was a great coup, but also that it didn't harm the president, because it clearly did harm the president politically. And I think ultimately the voters in his district decided that helping the president was more important than anything else.
2: Yeah. We also know that pro-Israel groups poured money into this race as well to try and defeat Thomas Massie. Is there anything that you can say about that?
3: Yeah, it was a lot of money. It was over $15 million from two explicitly pro-Israel groups, Super PAC affiliated with AIPAC, and then a Republican pro-Israel group. And then also there was a kind of special purpose created Super PAC that was funded in large part by pro-Israel donors. So this was the most expensive House race in history, and a huge percentage of that spending came from donors who were motivated by the issue of Israel. Massie has always opposed foreign aid in general, but I will say he has seemed to take kind of special delight in tweaking supporters of Israel. And obviously that is a minority position within the Republican Party. So these groups came for him and they were successfully able to help the president oust him.
2: We're going to talk a little bit more about how super PACs are hiding where their money is going in this election. But before we do that, I wanted to touch a little bit more on Democratic primaries from last night. So Pennsylvania had some big primaries. Are there any top lines from that race you want to share?
3: I wasn't following Pennsylvania as much, but of course, everybody was watching that race in Philadelphia, where Chris Rabb was able to pull out a victory. That's a huge win for kind of the Democratic Socialist wing of the party. He was up against more establishment Democrat, and it shows that there is this really energized cohort within the Democratic Party that's really excited to elect progressives.
2: Yeah, and as I mentioned at the beginning of this podcast, I was up covering that race. I mean, one really interesting thing, you know, aside from the Philadelphia primary, was in Pennsylvania 7, the Pennsylvania governor, Josh Shapiro, ended up backing, really heavily backing Bob Brooks, one of the more progressive candidates in that race. And we also saw Bernie Sanders backing him and the Working Families Party. So we really saw this coalition effort between more mainstream center-left and progressives, which is obviously different than what we saw in Philadelphia, but it's interesting to see how those two coalitions could work together in Congress. And Matt, I want to talk a little bit more about how super PACs are operating in this race. You have a new piece out this week that gets into all of that. So it's about groups that are funding the 2026 midterm races. You looked at a dizzying array of players who are throwing money into this election cycle. Before we get into some of those players and the issues they're pushing, can you set the stage for us? How would you describe the current campaign finance landscape?
3: It's just kind of anything goes. You know, we've seen this gradual and then not so gradual evolution from the Citizens United decision in 2010, which kind of opened the doors for allegedly independent spending on elections. And the courts have just chipped away at whatever protections there are. And then the Federal Election Commission has refused to get in the way of some pretty questionable behavior. And now here we are, where any industry that's facing regulation or any donors, you know, who support an unpopular cause can really just open the spigots and try to kind of throw primaries their way. And a lot of time they're doing it in ways that kind of cover their tracks a little bit, and they're running ads that have nothing to do with their chosen issues.
2: Yeah, and I kind of want to get into the history of this, how we even got there. I mean, Citizens United is, I would argue, a boogeyman, not just for the left, but kind of anyone who cares about democracy at all. Can you remind us how that SCOTUS decision really changed the landscape for how campaigns are funded and how we're seeing that evolve in this election cycle?
3: Yeah, sure. And it is kind of a boogeyman on the left and elsewhere, but I would say a boogeyman for good reason. A truly significant Supreme Court decision that basically said, you know, individual candidates running for office, we can still limit, you know, how much they're raising and through that, how much they're spending on elections. But these allegedly independent spenders, groups like super PACs, can spend as much money as they want on a race because they have no connection to the candidates. There is no danger of corruption. And that's really what we're interested in policing here. We don't want to police free speech. It essentially equated political spending with free speech, which a lot of people would take issue with. And one of the things that has been really interesting, you know, I say with some chagrin, as this system has evolved, is that we are now in this place, and I wrote about this in my recent article, where groups can kind of game campaign finance deadlines and create super PACs to funnel money to other super PACs so that reporting deadlines are missed, and use these quote-unquote pop-up super PACs to ensure that ordinary voters never find out who is funding ads before a campaign happens. And some of these newer industries that are getting in on the campaign spending game, like crypto and artificial intelligence, are also setting up entire networks of super PACs, sometimes kind of a mama or a papa super PAC, and then a Democratic-affiliated super PAC and a Republican-affiliated super PAC, so that both donors can channel their money to one party affiliate and to make it a little harder for voters to track where all the money is coming from.
2: Yeah, I really recommend that people go check out your piece. I think it's an amazing glossary on what's happening in our elections and kind of the aftermath of Citizens United 16 years later. And I mean, this isn't just about AI or crypto, as you've mentioned. There's also AIPAC. You know, The Intercept has reported extensively on the American-Israel Public Affairs Committee, which has been, you know, spending directly on campaigns for a little while now. In 2024, our colleague Akela Lisi wrote, quote, AIPAC embraced a new strategy. It would use its vast funds to oust progressive members of Congress who criticized human rights abuses by Israel and the country's receipt of billions of U.S. dollars in military funding. Matt, how is AIPAC operating this election cycle, given that there's growing opposition on both the left and the right to Israel's genocide in Gaza and influence in U.S. politics? Is the group changing its tactics?
3: Yeah, for sure. AIPAC's brand is in the dumps. Israel's brand is kind of in the dumps with Democrats as well. You see even very pro-Israel Democratic politicians saying, I'm not taking AIPAC money. And what the group has done is really make use of these pop-up super PACs. And so it's no longer the United Democracy Project, which is AIPAC's primary super PAC affiliate, spending money in these races. It's groups with very bland, friendly-sounding names, and AIPAC's super PAC affiliate sends money to them. And sometimes there's even a second layer of pop-up super PAC-ness where those bland-sounding groups send money to other bland-sounding groups. God help you if you're an ordinary voter trying to track all this money. All you see are negative ads attacking candidates on issues that have nothing to do with AIPAC or Israel.
2: You just teased it a bit, but I know you poked around some FEC, so Federal Election Commission reports for a recent Chicago race and found some really interesting information about how AIPAC donors were operating in the race. First, can you tell us what happened in Chicago and what did you find in the reports?
3: In Chicago, there was a newly created group called Elect Chicago Women, which sounds great. Who doesn't want to elect Chicago women? They received money from the United Democracy Project, which is AIPAC super PAC affiliate. And then they turned around and handed $1 million to another newly created group called the Chicago Progressive Partnership. It's a little surprising they didn't add "and apple pie" at the end of that. So basically what that did is it kind of tweaked things so that under the FEC's campaign finance rules, the donors for that money did not have to be disclosed until after the race. In, for instance, the 9th Congressional District primary, there was this really hotly contested race between a progressive and an even more progressive candidate, both of whom were not favored by AIPAC. And AIPAC attempted to, through these super PACs, play the spoiler and boost an entirely different super left progressive candidate to hurt Kat Abu Ghazaleh, the influencer. And you could argue it worked because she didn't lose by that much, and they may have successfully employed this tactic. They didn't ultimately get their chosen candidate over the line, but they did help a candidate they really disliked lose.
2: We saw this in Pennsylvania on Tuesday night as well. There's this group, Lead Left, and the New York Times had reported, as well as Punch Bowl, on some interesting ties that they had to Republican groups while also trying to sandbag the kind of progressive candidates in the race by arguing that they weren't really progressive, or, you know, that Ryan Croswell, who no one would really argue is a progressive, is, you know, just hiding and is really a Republican. So we've seen this in other races, but I wanted to ask, you know, what other races you've seen this happen in, and kind of what is might be of interest to people here.
3: Yeah, you know, there's something that's really interesting happening in Michigan right now, where there's another one of these newly created groups spending a lot of money to boost Haley Stevens, who's AIPAC's preferred candidate in the race. And they are using a consulting firm that AIPAC Super PAC has used in the past to buy television ads. But AIPAC came out and said, it's not us. We're not spending this money. As far as I can tell, nobody has gotten to the bottom of this, of where this money is coming from. You know, I think there are several different ways where AIPAC could say it's not us and for it to be technically true. But, you know, perhaps there really is some other mystery group behind all of this spending. But, you know, it's really telling. This is a super high profile Senate race, a lot of journalists on it, a lot of eyes on it. And whoever is behind this money has so far been able to successfully conceal its origin. I think it's really hard to argue that that is good for voters to not know where this huge amount of money in the race is coming from.
2: More after a quick break. For those who don't know, you're effectively our crypto gambling AI lobby reporter on top of everything else you do. I mean, obviously there's been a lot of crypto gambling and AI and money flooding the system right now. Where are you seeing that money going this season?
3: A lot of it so far is being spent in these primaries, and you know, a lot of it in the Democratic primaries is being spent to elect flexible centrist candidates. And the thing with all of these industries is ordinary voters don't generally like crypto, AI, or gambling. They may tolerate it at a maximum, but they're not motivated by the idea of electing pro-crypto, pro-AI, pro-gambling people. More often, the contrary within the Democratic Party. But all of these industries have realized, okay, we can use super PACs that run ads that have nothing to do with our industry and get our friends elected to Congress. And they are going to remember that we spent a lot of money on their races, and the likelihood of backlash from voters who have a million other things to keep track of is pretty small. And politicians are just going to decide, let's keep our head down and not piss off crypto, AI, and gambling, even though those are pretty unpopular industries.
2: Okay, so I have to say, when I was at the Center for American Progress event on Tuesday, listening to Gavin Newsom, Hakeem Jeffries, the whole Democratic establishment try to figure out how to plot a lane in this AI fight, I kept thinking Matt would find this hilarious. It was a lot of saying a lot without saying anything.
3: Yes, they would like to protect our children without actually doing anything.
2: Yeah, it did. It was giving a little bit of that. And on that note, the New York Times reported that the Silicon Valley venture capital firm Andreessen Horowitz is the biggest donor this midterm cycle by a long stretch. The firm's co-founders, Mark Andreessen and Ben Horowitz, have dumped more than $115 million into the cycle so far. For context, Democratic mega donor George Soros has put in about $102 million, Elon Musk, $85 million, and Wall Street financier Jeff Yass, $81 million. Matt, is this kind of spending standard for midterm elections? And what are the priorities being pushed here, in particular by these tech billionaires who are pouring a ton of money into these elections?
3: Andreessen Horowitz is a really fascinating case study in all of this. They have major investments in crypto and AI. They created this massive crypto super PAC network in the last election cycle. They saw that it was a success. And they are just repeating the pattern for artificial intelligence this cycle. And they've gotten some of their friends in the AI industry to spend a bunch of money as well. And as you pointed out, it's a lot of money, even in comparison to other billionaires. I think the explanation for that is that they are in highly regulated industries, or at least industries that should be highly regulated. And we're at a moment where the rules are being set and they have recognized an opportunity to have their friends set the rules.
2: Following the money a little bit further down the road, former MAGA influencer Ashley St. Clair has been gaining a lot of attention on social media for posting videos where she alleges in detail how the White House and powerful figures on the right coordinate messages with paid influencers. Here's a clip of her in a recent interview on Zatteo.
0: There's multiple chats that they operate in. And these chats also have, some are just sequestered to large MAGA influencers in which they send these paid campaigns. Others have members of the administration. Others have, you know, the Trump children. And they coordinate this messaging and react to things in real time. Here's how we respond or don't respond to any given issue at any given time. They also have the paid campaigns in which messaging is pushed out. And it is very much coordinated through both paid messaging and just wanting to be in the club and not be ostracized.
2: Democratic California gubernatorial candidate Tom Steyer is being accused of not properly disclosing that his campaign paid influencers $10,000 each to promote him. What is known about how influencers and messaging are factoring in elections today? What do you make of all this, Matt?
3: Yeah, I think we definitely have to take anything Ashley St. Clair says with a huge grain of salt.
2: Good point.
3: But at the same time, I think she's also probably getting at something. You know, we all saw after the latest assassination attempt how all these influencers immediately argued that we needed to build Trump's big, beautiful ballroom. And then a lot of people were questioning how they were able to all land on the same message so quickly. It's clear when you watch any kind of influencers online that half of them are being paid off. So it's the most natural thing in the world in one way for politicians and campaigns to get in on it. You know, what is really missing here, what's really missing in this conversation is the question of regulation and disclosure. If we had a functioning FEC, they might step in and say, whoa, you need to disclose when you're paying off influencers, because that should be something the public knows about. Instead, we don't have a functioning FEC or a functioning Congress, so nobody is stepping in to make sure that disclosures are happening. I mean, disclosure should be a bare minimum. You know, maybe this should be banned outright as well. But we, at the very least, should have clarity on when this is happening. And not just within the context of campaigns, but also in the context of politics more broadly.
2: Yeah, those are all really good points. I mean, the lack of any kind of regulation about this is like troubling. You know, we've obviously been talking about money and where it's going and how it's going to influencers and to campaigns and to shady super PACs. But what issues do voters actually care about this election cycle? I mean, you and I have covered campaign finance, we've covered ICE, but what issues are actually breaking through to voters?
3: Yeah, I think it's going to be the economy first and foremost, and then the war on Iran as an extension of the economy, you know, because it kind of just dovetails in with these concerns about affordability so strongly. Some of the centrist dim messaging around affordability is super cringe, but it's also true that it's a very important issue for voters. So, you know, I think it has been rightly identified as a major issue that is just going to dominate everything over the next few months. You know, I don't know how much ICE and the crackdowns will really play into the elections. My guess is that'll be more of a primary issue. You know, Democrats who voted for the Lake and Riley Act, for instance, will have problems in primaries over that. But when you look at the polls in the general election, immigration is still one of Trump's best issues. His numbers have definitely eroded there, but it's better than everything else by about 10 points. So I don't know if that'll be as much of an issue that candidates are highlighting in the general elections.
2: On the immigration stuff, I do keep thinking that if the elections had been held earlier, when everything that was happening in Minnesota that was enraging people, I think that was an issue about immigration, but it was also really an issue about democracy, about people's right to protest, about the kind of rights that they assumed they held as American citizens to protest against their government. I want to pivot a little bit to talk about an issue that we've been discussing on the show quite frequently, which is the fallout from the SCOTUS decision. So the Supreme Court ruled in favor of essentially gutting the Voting Rights Act, which unleashed a new wave of redistricting wars that have been sparked particularly in the South to eliminate minority-majority districts. Meanwhile, last week, the Virginia State Supreme Court rejected a voter-approved gerrymandering effort that would have boosted Democrats' chances of gaining 4 seats in the House. How are you seeing the redistricting wars take shape? Are there any places you're keeping a particularly close eye on?
3: Yeah, I mean, we've seen Florida, Louisiana, South Carolina quickly pass these new maps. But, you know, I think in a week or two, we kind of might have hit a wall on the redistricting wars just for practical reasons, because primaries are coming so fast and early voting has opened in so many places. Mississippi, for instance, the governor there has said he's not going to push redistricting this year, I think essentially just because of the timing. So we may finally be kind of settling in the place we're going to be for the elections. And it looks like, you know, kind of a net loss of a few seats for the Democrats, which could be really significant if that outcome of the House elections is that close. You know, we're on major votes in the House right now. It's only a few votes either way could shift them.
2: Yeah. Speaking at the Center for American Progress event, House Minority Leader Hakeem Jeffries had mentioned that they expect to lose about 3 or 4 seats as a result of these redistricting efforts in the South, but they have obviously expressed some confidence in being able to overcome those odds. You know, are there other midterms races or themes this cycle that you wanted to talk about?
3: I think that Michigan Senate race is going to be a huge one. You know, it just gets at so many issues, both of style and substance, of where Democratic voters want to go. That, to me, is really high on the list. This California governor's race is also fascinating in its own kind of train wreck way. So we'll see how things go there. Really makes you think how important the kind of like electoral rules are, because we could see some kind of crazy outcome that ordinary voters don't particularly want.
2: Yeah, California is the mess that keeps on messing.
3: Okay, Jess, I got to turn the tables on you. Any other races that you're watching, no matter how obscure they are?
2: Well, I am a DC native and I also live in DC, so I am following the DC mayoral race, which I know is probably not on most people's radar who do not live in DC, but it's fascinating. It's become this debate really around youth crime and these efforts to kind of restart mass incarceration, I would argue, in DC. And so that's become a really interesting electoral issue between the two kind of more progressive candidates, Janice Lewis George, who has really fought against these teen curfews, and Kenyon McDuffie, who has been really pushing for these curfews, even though he's tried to paint himself as more of a progressive. So I think that race, although it's a mayoral race and might not have much impact outside of DC, has been fascinating to watch for me personally. And with that little tidbit from me, I am going to leave it because I know we are both exhausted. Matt, thank you so much for joining us on The Intercept Briefing. We'll add a link to Matt's story in the show notes.
3: Thanks for having me on.
2: That does it for this episode. This episode was produced by Laura Flynn. Ben Musig is our editor-in-chief. Maya Hibbett is our managing editor. Chelsea B. Coombs is our social and video producer. Faye Leo is our product and design manager. Nara Shin is our copy editor. 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

0: It's been a month since a deadly hantavirus outbreak was first reported aboard the MV Hondius. And since then, the story has become many things. A story about our lingering COVID-19 trauma, a story about how shitty America's global outbreak response has become, and a story about how no one should ever go on a cruise, ever, even if it is a really awesome bird-watching one. But according to three infectious disease scientists I spoke to this week, hantavirus also needs to be a climate change story. Specifically, a story about what happens when a hotter, more chaotic planet reshuffles where diseases can spread. Here's what one scientist told me would happen if we decide to ignore or dismiss the climate angle of the hantavirus story.
1: I think we missed the opportunity to get ahead of the curve. Climate and climate health models allow you to see into the future. Knowing what's coming would actually save you a lot of money and potentially also a lot of lives as well.
0: So what is coming when it comes to hantaviruses and climate change? How are they connected? And how could the rapidly approaching super El Nino, a phenomenon worsened by climate change, affect the spread of hantavirus and other infectious diseases? That's what we're going to get into today. Reporting on the climate change footprint of a specific disease outbreak is kind of like reporting on the climate footprint of a specific hurricane or wildfire as it's happening. If we don't have an attribution study yet, it's really difficult to pinpoint the exact influence. In the case of this specific outbreak of the Andes virus, that's the only strain of hantavirus known to spread from person to person, we still don't even know exactly where it originated. One rapidly spreading theory is that the first known patient was exposed while bird watching near a landfill outside Ushuaia, Argentina, but local officials, birding guides, and medical experts have strongly pushed back against that theory, saying it likely originated further north. But even without that information, we can still talk about the conditions that make hantavirus outbreaks more likely. And generally speaking, a hotter planet and infectious diseases are a bad mix. At least for humans. For diseases, it's actually pretty great. A 2022 study in Nature Climate Change found that over half of known infectious diseases have already been made worse in some way by climate hazards. In many cases, that's because a changing climate allows disease-carrying wildlife to spread into places they didn't used to be. Here's Dr. James Shepherd, an infectious disease specialist at Yale University.
2: As the planet warms, as the environment heats up, then the range of diseases also changes, because diseases that are tropical or subtropical diseases can now become temperate diseases if their vectors and their reservoir hosts can move northwards, for instance, which is what we're seeing with tick-transmitted infections. Then they can move into areas that had never seen them before.
0: The good news is that hantavirus is not a tropical or subtropical disease, so it is not at risk of moving into temperate zones. The bad news is it's already in temperate zones because it's a global disease. There are more than 40 types of hantavirus across the world, and they exist in rodents pretty much everywhere. So, in terms of climate change, infectious disease experts aren't so much worried about hantavirus reservoir hosts, that's the science term for disease-carrying rodents, moving from tropical zones into temperate zones. They're more worried about them moving from nature into places where humans live, work, and generally exist. Now, to be clear, there are many non-climate change reasons that rodents are increasingly moving from nature into places where humans are. Across the world, we are cutting down more forests, expanding more farms and cities, and pushing more roads and mines deeper into wild habitats. But many studies show that in addition to those factors, climate change is also pushing rodents into closer contact with humans. Back in 2023, Dr. Douglas helped conduct a systematic review of the scientific literature around hantavirus and climate change. What he found was that in areas where climate change was making things wetter, rodent populations were exploding.
1: So when you have a lot of rainfall, what happens? The soil moisture increases, plant and vegetation growth increases, and then you get the production of food and food availability for the rodent. And so you get a population boom within the rodent population. And when you do that, then you increase the risk of humans coming into contact either directly with rodents or indirectly with contaminated dust through the infected rodent's excreta.
0: In addition, according to Dr. Douglas's research, rodents and humans also risk coming into contact more in places where climate change is making things drier.
1: So you have drought. Now that also impacts negatively on food availability and also on rodents. So you have less food available. So what do rodents do? They will go seeking food from somewhere. And what do humans do during drought? We store food, in particular within the Latin America region. Stored grains are where you have the most attraction for rodents so that they can have food when food is not available. But this also brings them into closer contact with humans.
0: This pattern has also shown up in human disease data. A 2024 study in JAMA Network Open found that after severe flooding in China's Yangtze River Basin, the risk of rodent-borne hantavirus disease remained elevated for up to 3 years. Of course, the data can be complicated. It's not linear and the same everywhere. One study in Arizona, for instance, found that extreme flooding didn't help the area's dominant kangaroo rat population. It actually nearly wiped them out completely. But that study also showed that the area's pocket mice population survived and surged. And so it permanently changed which rodents dominated the landscape. What I'm saying is the picture of climate change's impact on weather and rodent populations can be complicated, but overall, it appears to be pushing human and rodent populations closer together. And weather changes are not the only way that climate change can worsen the spread of infectious diseases like hantavirus. Climate change is also worsening other problems that are contributing to disease spread, like increased urbanization, or put another way, the exodus of people out of rural areas and into cities. Here's Dr. Shepherd.
2: One of the great effects on us as hosts of infections is that we're moving, we're migrating, but we're moving because we can no longer sustain lifestyles that used to sustain us for millennia, like subsistence farming, for instance, in Africa. There are parts that are getting too dry or too wet or too unpredictable. And so people are moving, but they're moving from the countryside into the cities. And so we're urbanizing, a vast movement driven by climate, driven by unpredictability, driven by the difficulties of growing food in a very unpredictable climate, primarily in the hotter, poorer parts of the world. The biggest cities in the world in 50 years are nearly all going to be in Africa, and they're going to be projected close to 100 million people in some of these cities.
0: Another big problem that climate change is worsening is the loss of biodiversity. The IPCC has found that with every little bit of warming, extinction risk rises. At 1.5 degrees Celsius, the median share of species at very high risk of extinction is estimated at 9%. At 2 degrees Celsius, it's 10%. At 3 degrees Celsius, it's 12%, and so on and so on and so on. This is not good for diseases.
2: As biodiversity goes down, as environments are denuded, often things that carry infections and transmit infections, hosts and vectors, tend to be more robust. They move in.
0: Now again, just to put a pinpoint on it, scientists are clear that it's difficult to pinpoint the precise influence of climate change on this specific strain of hantavirus. Here's Dr. Angel Desai, an infectious disease physician at the University of California, Davis, talking about that uncertainty.
3: It's tough because while there are all of these things going on with climate, there's also all these other things going on in the context of human behavior. So it's always a challenge to be able to parse out what exactly is specifically related to climate-related factors and what's related to the other factors. But in my mind, I think that it's all connected. And I think that there is good evidence to suggest that weather, climate are driving infectious diseases in sort of new and interesting ways.
0: Still, each scientist I spoke to was adamant that even if we can't pinpoint the exact influence of climate change on the Andes virus outbreak, it's still worth talking about. One reason is because in the very near future, forecasters predict we're about to experience one of the strongest El Nino events in recorded history, an event that is made stronger by climate change. And that may impact rodent populations around the world, but also specifically in Argentina and Chile, where the Andes virus originates.
2: When you're having what we're going to have later this year, a very strong El Nino year, the rodent populations in the wet, humid agricultural areas of the world tend to explode and overpopulate, have massive increases. And that will increase the number of pathogens that they carry and introduce into the environment at the same time, most of which aren't nearly as deadly as hantavirus. But for sure, there will be changes in vectors and viruses and bacteria in the environment as a result of this super strong El Nino.
0: Another reason it's wise to talk about climate change in relation to this hantavirus outbreak is that it highlights the need for governments to invest in research models that take climate change into consideration when forecasting disease outbreaks. Here's Dr. Kirk Douglas.
1: Why can't you forecast the risk of infectious diseases that can assist you in planning and preparing just like you would for a hurricane? You don't want to wait until the hurricane is at your door to ensure you have food supplies, ensure that you have taken all the necessary preparative steps to minimize the impact. So it's not that you're going to prevent it. The aim is to mitigate and to reduce the risk.
0: Overall, the scientists I spoke with said this hantavirus outbreak highlights the fact that the conditions for infectious disease outbreaks are changing, and they're changing faster than our systems for predicting and preventing those outbreaks. And in a climate-changed world, we can no longer think of diseases like hantavirus as something to get rid of.
2: As far as infectious diseases are concerned, they are here forever. They're part of our environment. They're part of the natural order of things. They're part of ecological systems. They are in balance and then sometimes out of balance just naturally. And the thought that we can expunge them as we used to fool ourselves, I think, is a fantasy. We need to have some respect for our situation. We need to recognize that we're not top dog. We're just another member of an exceptionally complex, interdependent ecosystem. And, you know, if we feel that we're the smartest and okay, fine. But you have to have the respect to not destroy the habitat for the other inhabitants of that ecosystem, because that's what protects us. So we have to have a philosophical change in the way that we view our place on the planet.
4: Yeah, it sounds like, you know, one of the lessons here, a big lesson here that I'm taking from this is that humans don't get to dominate nature without consequences, because those consequences will eventually show up in our bodies.
2: Yes, and I think we may dominate in a way, but we will not dominate permanently. I think there's no sort of scientific rationale from assuming that we would survive by destroying the environment around us. And ultimately, by disrupting the environment so completely, we are likely to fuel more and more pandemics. You know, we have to recognize that we are part of a complex, biodiverse planetary system, and that we screw with it at our peril.
0: And that's all I have for you today. To learn more and to get access to some of our full interviews with experts, become a subscriber to the Heated newsletter. 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

0: You're listening to Building Bridges. I'm Mimi Rosenberg, and this is part two with author Jeff Chang on Water, Mirror, Echo, the Bruce Lee story, a fearless examination of Bruce Lee's life and legacy, how his fight for dignity and humanity confronted the machinery of white supremacy. How important to you was this for young people?
1: Yeah, it's a great question. I was working on this book for a really, really long time. We're talking about that, right?
0: Yes. Part
1: of it was because I couldn't find the plot. You know, I'd been asked to do this biography on Bruce Lee, and I think, you know, the genre of the celebrity biography didn't really fit what I wanted to say. And then for better and for much, much worse, the pandemic happened and the outpouring of violence happened. And suddenly, you know, we all felt unsafe, especially women in our families, in our communities, queer folks in our families, in our communities, elderly in our families, in our communities. We were forming self-defense groups and we were forming community patrols. And people were doing, you know, Zoom, you know, online, you know, workshops on how to defend yourself, you know, in the streets. And at that particular time, the symbol of Bruce began reappearing on those same streets, you know, in our communities. So in Chinatowns, you know, out here in the West Coast, in New York City as well, you'd start seeing just the image of Bruce. You'd see Bruce's image all over our social media feeds. And it was like people were saying, hey, you know, we got this. We got this. Bruce had it. We got this too. You know, it was like they were trying to raise Bruce as a symbol of unity, of pride, of strength, of self-defense, but also of asking for, you know, solidarity. And showing solidarity. That's who Bruce was as well. He was somebody who showed solidarity to all these different types of communities. And so for me, that was an inspiration. I was like, wow, like, you know, a whole new generation is adopting Bruce as a symbol for themselves of strength. And that was what I ended up deciding I needed to write towards. And so that's why the book is really, it's a biography of Bruce and a biography of the rise of Asian America as well. But I, you know, I wanted to make sure, you know, this is something that is happening, right? You could see these images popping up, and you knew what they mean immediately.

0: what they meant immediately, but maybe you didn't know the history of it, you know? Like you didn't know that Bruce was born in the US, that he was born in San Francisco, which makes him a birthright citizenship, which put him immediately in the crosshairs. If he was still alive here, he would have been in the crosshairs of Trump's executive order ending birthright citizenship. He would have been a second-class resident of the US. We're still in this moment, right, where immigrants are, as you noted, being targeted, being scapegoated, being put into detention camps, where we still need to form defense patrols, you know, to protect immigrants, where we are, you know, thinking all the time about how to defend ourselves, where we are still so in need of solidarity. So, you know, I think after that kind of happened, it was like I kind of had a purpose in terms of writing this particular book, and I wanted to make sure that the younger folks who are going to read this, and anybody who is going to read this, would be able to understand that this isn't the first time. If you feel like you're living through something, you know, unusual, in some ways it is, and in a lot of ways, we already have the tools that we need, the knowledge that we need, the activism and the organizing skills that we need to be able to deal with this particular period in time.
1: I was thinking of you the other day again, as there was a protest that was held at City Hall. And the protest has the name of No More 24. And these are home health aides who have worked 24-hour health shift, and their families, their lives, their backs are being broken and bent. And there we come to very often the liberal community who says, well, I know there's legislation pending for these home health aides to get 2 12-hour shifts. No more 24. However, the liberal community, groups like the Legal Aid Society, where I worked for decades, say, no. This is the issue of pitting, and they adopt the politics of austerity, and they pit the home health aides and their work against the patients who are in desperate situations, and we hope won't, and we have to fight to make sure they don't, but they could go to various institutions. I wonder how you look at and politicize that issue of groups like the Legal Aid Society, who actually represented the home health aides to try to get wages for them. No more 24. They were often paid 13 hours for 24-hour shifts. How are we to break down that sense of that these are exposable women, that this is racist to the core? I mean, your thoughts about where that fits into this picture.
0: Well, you know, it's all sort of tied up into this narrative of scarcity, right? That it's either one or the other, right? Like if we can't get livable conditions and living wages for or I'm sorry, let me put it the other way. If we can get living conditions and livable wages for home care workers, that's gonna, you know, somehow jeopardize the fate of the folks whom they care for. And I think that that's exactly the kind of, you know, that's exactly the kind of narrative that they want to place upon us. Have us fighting against each other. Why can't we have both things at once, right? Why can't we have livable wages, good living conditions, and improve the life, you know, the life health situations of the patients whom they serve? at the same time, that's what I think we've lost sight of a lot of times in these kinds of battles. But I want to say too, you know, it's complex, you know, like Bruce Lee grew up with folks in his house who were, you know, his home care workers. He had servants, he had drivers and that kind of thing. He grew up though, I think, because he came and experienced life in segregated racist America, you know, the other side of what that meant. He came to understand what it meant to be a laborer. He came to understand what poor working conditions meant for bachelor workers in Chinatowns, because he was working alongside them. And so, you know, we can't fall into these larger types of narratives that pit us against each other. We all kind of have to take that journey that even Bruce took, you know, to be able to understand how we might be able to fight on behalf of all of us at the same time.
1: Well, we are speaking with Jeff Chang about Water, Mirror, Echo, the remarkable story of a man, the traditions and communities that created him, and the new worlds he made possible. And we're just going to go for a momentary break to listen to an old friend of mine from Music and Art High School, and that was Chrissy Jima, and hear some of his song. I don't know if you know his music.
0: Absolutely. Yes. Yes, yes, I do.
1: Great. Then maybe
0: this,
1: we can
0: also... This is a great treat. Yeah.
1: Ah, good. Mm-hmm. Maybe we can come back and you can read us another piece. And I thank you for being with us. The expansive biography of an iconic actor really doubles as a nuanced history of Asian American empowerment. And I thank you for that. So let's listen.

0: to free the land. We're still waiting to free the land. One of the great activist organizations during the Vietnam War and so on was Ewokune in New York, which taught us so much. And I think that they evolved into the group that we were just talking about now, which is fighting to free workers from abusive 24-hour shifts that break their backs and destroy their lives. And we are talking with the marvelous Jeff Chang about Water, Mirror, and Echo, a title inspired by Bruce Lee's own way of moving, being, and responding to the world. It's a page-turning and powerful reminder. At the helm is Jeff Chang, the award-winning author of Can't Stop, Won't Stop, whose writing on culture and politics, the arts, and music have made him one of the most acclaimed and distinctive voices in our time. In his hands, Bruce Lee's story brims with authenticity. And
1: Thank you.
0: What can I say? You're great.
1: Thank you, Mimi.
0: And you also have a way of raising the issues of white supremacy in a context that affects the youth communities in our neighborhoods. And that's so critically important. And I'm wondering about the way that you write, which is about, can't stop, won't stop. There's an echo of hip hop. There's an echo of all of these things. Indeed, an echo of Water, Mirror, and an echo itself. And I'm wondering, Jeff, do you see your writing experience as a way of radicalizing and really taking hold of the terrible reality of white supremacy and American exceptionalism, which we've never rooted out? We've never pulled out root and branch, the plantation capitalism, the issues that inured to indigenous peoples, theft of the land. So, you know, tell us about your motivation and understanding of this book, this wonderful, wonderful book, because Bruce Lee was so much more than a fighter.
1: Yeah. Well, I'm somebody who believes that story is the basic unit of change. Like, the way that you begin change is you tell a story to somebody. You tell a story about home care workers who are working 24 hours around the clock and the kinds of conditions that they're facing. You know, you tell a story about somebody who, you know, was born in the U.S., a birthright citizen who goes back and lives under colonial conditions, you know, and wartime. He's living under wartime conditions as well. He barely survives the war. You know, then he comes back and he's somehow able to internalize all of the things that he's gone through and his ancestors have gone through into becoming a hero that transcends generations, you know? That's where it all begins, is you tell that story, you tell a story, and then that, I think, whips up emotions in people. You know, it gets people to think about what kinds of actions they might take to be able to change things. You know, seeing Bruce on the screen when I was a kid, we just all ran out of the house and wanted to be Bruce Lee. We're on the playground jumping, you know, off of the jungle gyms, maybe doing some dangerous type of stuff that our parents would have been happy to see us doing, but we were jumping around practicing our kicks and those kinds of things. We wanted to be as powerful as he was, you know, so storytelling is the beginning of change. And you know, for me, being able to write, it's a blessing. I'm entrusted with stories to be able to tell, and these stories change me, and if they change me, then maybe they can change other people as well. And so that's sort of the root of what it is that I think I'm here to do these days.
0: And I'm wondering if you might give us another passage from this excellent book.
1: Thanks. So I wanted to maybe read a couple of pages here, if that's okay, about 1973 and the enduring impact that year had on us and all the things that were kind of happening. I was telling you earlier that I believe that story is the unit, the basic unit of change. I am somebody who believes really strongly in the power of culture. Culture itself is not going to free the land. But culture can give us the imagination to build a movement to free the land, you know? So this is where I'm coming in as I'm writing this conclusion here. This is part of the last part of the book here. And it's from a chapter called The World is a Ghetto. Enter the Dragon was part of a profound and enduring world cultural shift that can be traced directly to 1973. At the beginning of the year, one of the fastest-selling albums in the country was a moody streetwise statement by a black, brown, and white funk band from South Los Angeles named War. The album was called The World is a Ghetto. On April 13th, Bob Marley and the Wailers released Catch a Fire, their first album for the major label Island Records. Chris Blackwell had overdubbed solo lines from American rock musicians over their Jamaican rhythms in hopes of propelling the keening voices of the former Rude Boys from Kingston 12 to international attention. On August 11th, DJ Kool Herc and his sister Cindy Campbell threw a house party in their humble West Bronx apartment building, launching a new movement that would come to be known as hip-hop. 8 days later, Enter the Dragon premiered at Grauman's Chinese Theater in Los Angeles, with one of the biggest line parades Hollywood had ever seen. Lines of moviegoers curled through the courtyard and wound down the boulevard. That opening week, Andre Morgan stood with Fred Weintraub and Paul Heller, the producers of Enter the Dragon, on a Westwood corner near the UCLA campus. The year before, Andre Morgan had stood on the same corner, gaping at the lines for the American immigrant epic, The Godfather. He remembered, "I'm looking at this line around the block, and I'm saying to Freddie, that's as big as the line was for The Godfather." And he says, "Shut up, booby. Let's see if they like it." So we sneak in the back, and we're watching and watching the movie, and then we're waiting outside the corner as they come out to see if they're smiling and if they're laughing, if they're talking about it, because that's how you knew you had a hit movie, Andre said. And they're smiling. It's a good movie. They didn't throw the popcorn at the screen. They didn't rip up the seats. It must be a hit. And yet it wasn't just a hit. Jim Kelly, who was in Enter the Dragon as well, understood that Bruce's impact went far beyond the film grosses. He talked about it in the backhanded way fighters talk about their rivals and friends. Jim said, "Lee had an ego as big as Muhammad Ali's. Most people couldn't dig it. But I could appreciate what he had done for himself, his family, and his people. Those Chinese movies have done more than Henry Kissinger could ever do." The long decolonization of global pop culture had begun. It would be increasingly impossible to unsee or unhear the third world. American whiteness was being decentered towards something as yet unnamed, something more open and fluid, brimming with the ecstasy of exchange. Muhammad Ali had taken on a new name, nearly lost everything for standing in solidarity against the war in Vietnam, then returned to become a global icon of black pride. Bob Marley had risen from trench town to reveal the view from the tenement yard, broker peace in his country's political war, and invite the world to sing his songs of freedom. Watching Bruce Lee in a dark Manila theater as everyone around him lost their minds, the American folk singer Phil Oakes was sure he had seen the future. Bruce's bare fluid movements were challenging images of Western muscularity. This is what he wrote, Phil Oakes. He wrote, It is not the vulgarity of James Arness pistol-whipping a stubble drunken stage robber. It is not the ingenious devices of James Bond coming to the rescue, nor the ham-fisted John Wayne slugging it out in the saloon over crumbling tables and paper-thin imitation glass. It is the science of the body taken to its highest form. And the violence, no matter how outrageous, is always strangely purifying. Bruce Lee had come to represent the downtrodden's right to self-defense and their fight for self-determination.
0: Beautiful. There's a profound anti-authoritarian spirit in Bruce Lee and yourself. He challenged orthodoxy, I think, in martial arts, in race, politics, in cinema. Was Bruce Lee, in some sense, dangerous? I mean, how do contemporary anti-Asian hate and xenophobia and geopolitical tensions with China reshape the meaning of Bruce Lee today?
1: Yeah, you know, I think this is why so many young folks were drawn to this image of Bruce Lee at that particular moment in 2020. And even now, right? What, 5-6 years later, you know, after the height of this violence against us. And then thinking now, too, about what's happening on the sort of world landscape, right? And we're seeing imperialist wars for oil. And we're seeing, you know, so much hatred and rounding up of immigrants, of Black folks, of Native folks. And I think the spirit of Bruce Lee is still animating us in that way. You know, here's somebody who was 5'7". He was maybe like 125 pounds, like if he was soaking wet, you know.
0: That sounds like me.
1: Yeah, I'm sure you could do some damage too with your fists. I think Bruce Lee was and is dangerous to authorities in that kind of a way, because he represents, you know, folks rising up, regular folks taking it into their own hands, you know, their destiny, as opposed to kind of sort of falling into the narratives of scarcity or falling into like the obeisance, you know, at the hands of massive weaponry that they expect from us. They need to put a lot of money, billions of dollars, into holding us down. And yet we're still able to figure out ways to pop back up, right? And I think this is, you know, the thing about racism, about segregation, is that it always contains the seeds of its own destruction, that they could segregate us, they can round us up, they can put us away, but we'll always figure out a way to break out, because they can't take away our stories. At the end of the day, they can't take away the inspiration that we take from people like Bruce and from each other. And that's, I think, the heart of the spirit of what we need right now.
0: And you're such a beautiful spirit. This is Building Bridges, where culture is never, never separated from justice, where Bruce Lee is not reduced to kung fu kicks in Hollywood mythology, but understood as part of the long struggle against racism, empire, exclusion, and cultural erasure. Tonight we explored Bruce Lee, not simply as a movie star, but as a mirror reflecting race, empire, masculinity, resistance, and the unfinished struggle for dignity, because Bruce Lee fought more than opponents. He fought invisibility. Mm-hmm. This is Building Bridges, the show that believes another world is not only possible, but it is necessary. So until next time, educate, agitate, organize, and keep building bridges. From Hong Kong to Seattle, from 1940 to today, Bruce Lee's legacy keeps fighting. Jeff, thank you so much for gracing us with your presence. And do get the book, Water, Mirror, Echo. It's exciting. It's great. Thanks, Jeff. And thank you all for listening. I'm Mimi Rosenberg.

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1: My grandmother and I had spent time going back to the homelands of Mississippi. We drove from Oklahoma to Mississippi and spent time literally where our ancestors were living, on those plots of lands and the old houses that they were in.
2: It was an unforgettable road trip for Jared Impachaw-Chaw-Ha-Tate. Mississippi was the original homeland of the Chickasaw Nation until its removal to Oklahoma in the 1830s. Together, Jared and his grandmother slowly traced their Chickasaw ancestors, land, and history here.
1: We drove up and down what's called the Natchez Trace, which is a state highway that goes through Mississippi, which was the old trading route from the northeastern corner to the southwestern corner of Mississippi.
2: Soon, the classical composer and pianist began to hear a symphony.
1: And so as we're driving and spending time talking, I said to grandmother, I said, "You're going to get a symphonic work out of this. I have to do this."
2: That influential trip with his grandmother became Tracing Mississippi, an orchestral piece that incorporates Chickasaw traditional songs and dance rhythms. Jared infuses classical music with his Chickasaw heritage in all his work. It's something he says reflects his identity and traces his roots back home.
1: That's what the flute concerto became, was my reflections on the powerful and very influential time I had with my grandmother back in the homelands. So I called it Tracing Mississippi because it's like I'm tracing my roots, the roots with my grandmother.
2: Danse, Anine, Bujou, hello and welcome. This is Unreserved. I'm Rosanna Deerchild. Ever hear Chickasaw classical music? Composer and pianist Jared Impachaw-Chaw-Ha-Tate says a symphony can tell indigenous stories too.
1: I want the world to know that we are here and that we have a beautiful story and a beautiful people who are here right now. And I want people to celebrate that with us.
2: Plus, a story of self-discovery told through the eyes of an Anishinaabe child. That was what Sandra Laurent needed to hear as a little girl. But the multi-genre production, She Holds Up the Stars, has a bigger purpose.
3: I want to make a difference in the future of Indigenous storytelling on the orchestral stages across Canada.
2: The Anishinaabe director and playwright is on a mission to break the silos between theater, music, and orchestral music to showcase the complexity of Indigenous storytelling.
3: I think there's a lot of potential. I see the potential there. I see the gap. I see the vacuum.
2: Today, two Indigenous artists who are shifting the sounds of orchestral music to tell Indigenous stories. Anishinaabe artist Sandra Laurent first wrote She Holds Up the Stars as a YA novel in 2022, but soon it grew from the page to the stage. Really grew. The multi-genre production intertwines storytelling, life-size puppetry, theater, and orchestral music. It tells the story of a girl, her horse, and the search for the truth about her mother. But more than that, She Holds Up the Stars is a challenge to orchestras and how they tell Indigenous stories. Sandra, welcome to Unreserved.
3: It's a pleasure to be here.
2: She Holds Up the Stars was published as a novel in 2022. What story does it tell?
3: She Holds Up the Stars is essentially about a young, sensitive, intelligent girl who saw the world quite differently than those around her, and has a very different relationship to land and to animals and to, you know, to the world at large. And basically, the story's about her navigation through this world of beauty and cruelty and her trying to make sense of all that and where she belongs and who she is.
2: Mm. And of course, you're speaking of Misko. Tell us a little bit about Misko.
3: Yeah, Misko's this she has a lot of moxie, and she is trying to find the truth about her mother. She's been she only has shards of these of her stories, but she doesn't want piecemeal truth. She wants the whole dynamic truth of where her mother is, who she is. And so she goes off on this journey and she goes back to her home community, which is called Caribou Lake for the purposes of this story. And she comes across a horse who is being broken by this rancher and his son. And it just incenses her that this is the way that you break a horse, in that it's all through fear and domination and through being aggressive. And she really questions, why does something have to be broken that way?
2: Mm.
3: And then she makes these other connections to those things that break in life, like broken promises, like people breaking down, breaking up, all the things that kind of break in life. She questions, and wonders why humans have to break things.
2: Mm. That's very profound.
3: Mm-hmm.
2: How much of She Holds Up the Stars comes from your own lived experience?
3: I would say about a good 50%.
2: Mm-hmm.
3: It really is, where memory meets imagination. And it was really fun to sort of springboard off of something that was true and springboard it into this fictitious world, or to just do something that's purely fictitious or something that is purely true, and I don't have to do anything else with it. And so I don't really tell people which is which. I just want people to enjoy the story.
2: That's a good place to be for sure.
3: Mm-hmm.
2: Enjoying the stories. And, speaking of stories, how often did you see or hear stories like this as a child?
3: Never, of course. When I grew up in Tomogamy, in Northern Ontario, but I think this is true for all across Canada, really, at the time, was, I was really wanting to find books that were about Indigenous people, and I wanted books that had a lot of pride and a feeling of, our epic size, not these diminished stories about who we are by someone else who's written them. But I really wanted something much more positive and full of our humor. And I wanted it to be everything, like we always want in a story. And I just could not find those books. There were a couple books that I found, but they were so sad.
2: Mm.
3: And so when you find something that is even, makes you feel even smaller. And it makes sense though, because, Indigenous people were writing books at that time. We just weren't getting published. And I believe that the publishers seemed to gravitate towards stories that were about issues, were about problems, were about, that fits sort of more within the stereotypical paradigm of who we are.
2: Mm-hmm.
3: So that just gets reflected back to us. And when we're young, we're very impressionable. So we just we don't know how to have the critical eye and the critical ear to things yet, to develop that. So it just kind of goes right in. And so I wanted to write a story where the kind of book that I really needed at the time, something that was positive, something that was authentic, something that really told the journey of a child, of a young preteen that didn't speak down to who we are or anything like that, but just told the story and had all those aspects of humor, of sadness, of magic.
2: Mm-hmm.
3: And, I really wanted people to have a different relationship to land in terms of reading the novel, but also on stage. So on stage, there is parts where the land does come alive, and the land speaks to her in the way that land can speak. Those moments are not fictitious. Those ones, you can tell from my voice.
2: Yeah, absolutely. Why is it, you know, why does seeing yourself and, you know, your worldview and your languages and cultures reflected in books and movies and TV, for that matter, matter?
3: Well, stories matter. Being able to see yourself inside those stories reflected back to you matter, because they really inform. They're like a compass in a lot of ways. Like, they're a navigation map in some ways. Like, they really help you to understand who you are, what is the possibility, where do you belong, who you are, what can be achieved, where do you fit, where don't you fit in. It just gives you some backbone. It gives you pride. It gives you inspiration. It gives you footing. It gives you a connection that we all desperately desire in our lives.
2: Mm. Now, you did something, you took it a little bit further. You took it from the page to the stage. Mm-hmm. What made you want to turn the story into a stage production?
3: It was there from the get-go. I mean, I'm from the world of performing arts, so for me it wasn't a big leap to go into to think about the novel going to stage. Even when I was writing the novel, I wanted the words not only to be in print, I wanted them to be alive, embodied, and have the spark and to be shared with audiences on stage as well. And the way that it started was actually in a storm. I took my, you know, my laptop up to where I'm from, Lake Tomogamy, and I started writing, and this storm was happening outside. And it was, so I thought, you know, it'd be really great to write a storm about a storm. I'm going to go out there, and I'm here I am. I'm alone on the island by myself at this point. And so I go outside and walk out to the end of the dock. And it's that beautiful roll, you know, very low rumble that you hear, you know, when a storm is coming. And then there are flashes of lightning everywhere. And I was standing on the edge of the dock. Of course, the lake was, you know, being whipped up, you know, by the wind. And I could not see my hand right in front of me because it went completely dark. Mm-hmm. It was kind of scary. But you could see the flashes of lightning. So the trees, you could see them in a flash. You could see a bit of the water flash. You could see the, you know, the rocks. So it was this flash, flash, flash, flash, flash, flash, flash, you know, and it was very, very invigorating and very scary simultaneously.
2: Sounds scary.
3: Yeah, it was. And then I went in and wrote that.
2: Wow. So you got some power from the,
3: yeah,
2: from the storm, elements, you might say.
3: Yeah. Yeah.
2: And then this is more than just, you know, like a stage production. It's you know, you got different things happening. How would you describe the multidisciplinary approach to the story?
3: Yes. Well, what we're doing is so unique, and to the point of where I am combining the story with, of course, actors. But I've also decide. I was thinking, how do I put the horse into the piece? I can't use a real live horse, of course. So I thought about large scale puppetry. So large scale puppetry. And then we have music, live music with 45 members of the Toronto Symphony Orchestra.
2: Wow.
3: So it's a fairly big production of about 65 people on stage all in. And to put all of these elements together definitely is laborious mm-hmm. and very interesting, but very, very, very, very difficult and very exciting at the same time when you see everything come together. So, and one of the things when I went to the Toronto Symphony Orchestra and they were showing me, here's the podium where the conductor stands. And we all know where he stands, sort of downstage, right in the middle on this podium. And he's right in the center. And I kind of said, I don't know how to tell you this, but the conductor's in the way. So, you know, what can we do with the conductor? And then we thought about, you know, maybe it could be a conductorless orchestra where he's on a screen But then you'd have the light of the screen in front of all the musicians, and we don't want that. I thought about, well, what would be the indigenous use of space? How can that be different, you know, than the usual? So I thought, why don't we put the conductor around the back so he's actually upstage and he faces the audience, and then we have that sort of scope that we need on the stage, because it's a horse we're bringing on stage, and he is the size, this large scale puppet is actually bigger than a real life size horse. And then we had to put the musicians a little off to the side, a little bit further, so we have a little more room. And we had to put all the brass up in the choir loft because they take up a lot of space. So all the brass, like the tuba and, you know, the trumpets and everything, French horns, everything's up there. And so that on the floor, there is as little as possible so that we have more room on the stage. But now the audience will actually see the conductor's face while he's conducting as well. And I have never seen that in my life. So it was really great to move into the space and rearrange it a bit. And the TSO, I have to say, were very, supportive of that.
2: You didn't get no side eyes?
3: No, I saw someone starting to say no, but then what happened where there were other people in the room going, oh, that's so cool. That's great. Yeah. Let's do that. And so how can you say no after you hear everybody so enthusiastic about it? So, and the conductor, Trevor Wilson is very, he's game. He's up for it.
2: Yeah. That sounds like a huge and very complicated, you know, production. You have music, you have puppetry, you have acting. Why was that multidisciplinary approach important to you?
3: When I look at our art forms as Indigenous people, when I first started Red Sky Performance back in 2000, I was looking at other companies and I saw that other companies, Canadian companies often tended to sort of silo, like here's theater, here's dance, here's music, and they're all kind of siloed out. But then when I looked at our ceremonies and our way of life, we don't silo things. Like in ceremonies, there will be, you know, beautiful oration, you know, there will be instrumentation, whether that's hand drums and rattles and other things and beautiful singing. There'll be sacred clowns that might appear, you know, and then in that there's spirituality, there's politics, there's everything that is part of that. And I really loved that everything was intact. And I thought, why would I silo all those things out when all these other companies are doing that, and some of them are sort of running out of oxygen a little bit. And I really think all of these different forms give each other oxygen and feed each other in that sort of artistic ecology.
2: Mm. So in many ways, you're reclaiming this Indigenous storytelling where you have all of these elements.
3: Completely. And what I'm trying to do is I want to make a difference in the future of Indigenous storytelling on the orchestral stages across Canada.
2: Wow, that's a big goal.
3: Mm-hmm.
2: Was that an intentional goal for you?
3: Yes.
2: Why? Why is that important to bring those elements back to the stage?
3: Because I've been working with orchestras, and what makes it to the stages is not. What does finally make it to the stage in terms of any Indigenous programming often is not, it's not as robust, as exciting as I would love to see it. And it's very hard to get into that orchestral world. And I just think there's a lot of potential. I see the potential there. I see the gap. I see the vacuum. And so why not try to make a difference there?
2: Mm. Another important part of Indigenous storytelling is its connection to land, its relationship to the land. How does this show up in your stage production?
3: It shows up in a number of ways, but one of the ways is when she Misko is she falls sort of in, she falls into a field of grass, and there's sweet grass and all kinds of grasses there. So rather, when she falls back, the grass, so she falls back, so the audience sees her. She's standing. It looks like she falls back, but actually the grass comes up to her. So she's standing in front of the audience, but there's grass all around her. And then she falls asleep in the grass. And then the grass, of course, you know, they sort of, the wind catches it, and they sort of, you hear kind of this sound of grass, you know, and so that becomes then a bit of music, and it becomes voices that she hears, but it's actually the land speaking to her there in that moment. But the POV is as if you're looking at her from a bird's eye view from the top down, mm-hmm. but really she's just facing the audience. Mm-hmm. So that's really cool. And another way is there's this one little beautiful little scene called Echoes of Joy, where they discover their echo. And so they're saying things to the echo. They're laughing, and then the land picks it up and laughs back. And then they're saying things, and they hear the echo. And then at the very end, they say, "Let's go." And then you hear the land saying, "Go, go, go." You know, so it was really fun to think about, how do you stage land speaking?
2: What were you trying to say by doing that, by having the grass come up to meet Misko, or having that, you know, the sound of... That, the land
3: that,
2: speaking.
3: That, you know, it's not only humans that speak. We just don't know how to speak and listen and interpret. You know, animals speak. The wind speaks. The river speaks. The grasses speak. Trees speak. We're very, often it's very human-centric when we think of those that can speak. Can we go to a place of thinking of things more spirit-centric, that all things

0: sense that, wow, there's all these stories from Indigenous people. So I hope they take a lot of joy. They take a lot of inspiration. They look at land differently. I hope they see things differently.
1: And speak to things differently.
0: And speak and relate and listen differently. Yes.
1: Sandra, thank you so much for your time today.
0: Always a pleasure. Thank you.
1: Sandra LaRonde is Temegama Anishinaabe from Northern Ontario. She is the creator of She Holds Up the Stars, which debuted in April at the Roy Thompson Hall in Toronto. This is Unreserved on CBC Radio 1, Sirius XM, U.S. Public Radio, and Native Voice 1. I'm Rosanna Deerchild. Today, Indigenous creators who fuse classical music with Indigenous story, carving out new spaces in the orchestral world. Still ahead.
2: I attended lots of tribal gatherings and meetings with my dad from different tribes in the state of Oklahoma. So I was around different tribal music, which greatly informed my music, because I do compose pieces in handshakes with other tribes and in homage to them.
3: The creator and the grandmother of all life know how to give good gifts. They are the ones our ancestors trusted on the journey towards home, carrying the sacred flame.
1: More from Chickasaw composer Jared Impachachahatate in a few minutes. Taking us there. Music from Brent Michael Davids. With the show about orchestras on our horizon, we wanted to check in with Brent about his latest works. You might remember Brent from a few seasons back when he brought the history of New York City to us through his compositions as a Lenape composer. This year, Brent is celebrating 50 years of composing written scores, and one he's especially proud of is Stomp Dance for Lewis, a piano concerto by Brent and his longtime mentor, Lewis W. Ballard.

Brent says that he and Lewis were close friends for 30 years, from way back when they were the only two classically trained Indigenous composers that they knew about. Lewis didn't get a chance to finish this song before his death in 2007, and so the Ballard family asked Brent to step in. And that is how the unfinished work of Lewis W. Ballard, once called Indiana Concerto, became Stomp Dance for Lewis.

That is Stomp Dance for Lewis by Cherokee and Quapaw composer Lewis W. Ballard and Lenape composer Brent Michael Davids. 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I'm Rosanna Deerchild. Today, two tickets to the ballet, please.

0: Winter Moon's Ballet is a composition from the ballet Jared Impachachaha Tate wrote for his mom. His mother and father were both instrumental, excuse the pun, in molding the composer he is today. While operas, ballets, and orchestras are steeped in European traditions, indigenous musicians like Jared are adding their own traditions. Jared is an Emmy Award-winning classical composer, pianist, and a citizen of the Chickasaw Nation. He roots his creations in his Chickasaw identity. Jared's works have been commissioned and performed by the New York Philharmonic, the American Composers Orchestra, and the National Symphony Orchestra, to name just a few. I reached him in his home studio in Oklahoma City.
1: Chukma, Hachin Chukma Tahatak, Chickasha Nompa Okano, Saholstjafoa, Jared Taloa Ikbi, Impacha Chaha Tate, Chickasha Saya, Chickasha Inki Saya, Impacha Chaha Chuka Michashawa Iksa Ishtown Shaloli Leet, Taloa Ikbi Leet, Hashlaka Sayopa, Chukmashki Yakoke. Hi everyone, my name is Jared Impacha Chaha Tate. I'm a citizen of the Chickasaw Nation here in Oklahoma, and I am a professional classical composer.
0: Wow, thank you for that. I love language in an intro. So tell me how you got started with classical music.
1: My father, Charles, is Chickasaw from Oklahoma, and Dad professionally is a tribal judge and attorney, and he's author to our current Chickasaw Constitution. And my dad is also a wonderfully trained classical pianist and baritone. And so I started piano with my father at age of 8, and within about 3 months, I had announced to my family that I was to be a concert pianist. I was totally in.
0: As one does.
1: Yeah. He's an incredible musician, and I was very, very inspired by him playing classical repertoire and singing in the house. And so my mother, Patricia, was Manx, and so I am Manx and Chickasaw. And my mother was a professional choreographer and dancer. And so between my two parents, I grew up with a very, very robust knowledge of North American Indian culture and also American theater and dance.
0: Wow, that's amazing. Some mighty shoulders that you're standing on there.
1: Yes, that's an understatement. I'm of course, you know, as I grow older, my gratitude for what they exposed me to and the tools they gave me just grows more and more every day. But I mean, it's just really amazing what I grew up in. And, you know, also I grew up in the state of Oklahoma, and Oklahoma has quite a robust Native history. We have 39 federally recognized tribes here in the state. And so Native culture here is very diverse and very robust and active. And so I grew up with a lot going on in my life, and I'm very grateful for all that exposure. So, you know, I know lots of folks around Indian country, and mm-hmm. You know, the arts have just been celebrated in Oklahoma for 150 years now. I mean, the genre is like so thick and rich. Mm-hmm. I mean, you know, and the thing is, when it comes to the classical fine arts, I mean, well, first of all the visual art is breathtaking, but also, you know, we had our famous five Indian ballerinas from the state of Oklahoma. We have our famous symphonic composer Lewis Ballard, who was Quapaw Cherokee from Oklahoma, and we have opera singers from Oklahoma. You know, Barbara McAllister is our famous Cherokee opera singer who is still alive and teaching for the Cherokee Nation. She teaches vocal lessons for her tribe. So, I mean, there's a lot going on. And so to me, this was actually quite normal that I was saturated in the arts as an American Indian in the state of Oklahoma.
0: What a beautiful childhood you must have had. I'm trying to picture a little Jared. was he wearing tails? Did he have a little bow tie? Like, what was little Jared like? And what was it about this genre of music that drew you so strongly?
1: I was just a skinny little kid from the 70s. That's looking very 70s, as lots of 70s kids did. All of this was very normal. So a lot of times I talk to people about, you know, what influenced you and what contributed. And my answer is really all of the above. And, you know, a lot of American Indians, North American Indians, have this experience. I mean, we grew up in the world, you know, and in a very modern world, very connected to our tribes, but also very connected to what was going on everywhere. And that we just live in that particular time in Indian history. And so with my dad, I attended lots of tribal gatherings and meetings with my dad from different tribes in the state of Oklahoma. So I was around different tribal music, which greatly informed my music, because I do compose pieces in handshakes with other tribes and in homage to them. And so in other tribal languages, that's very influenced by other tribal music. And I love that because I love celebrating my tribal cousins from around the country. And so I feel very comfortable with that. I feel very comfortable. And you know, that again, that's kind of signature to Oklahoma. It's like, we're always shaking hands and giving each other a hard time about being from different tribes. There's lots of, you know, jokes that fly around Indian country like that. And so I just grew up with that type of humor and comfortableness around each other, and also a very respectful and awareness of knowledge of each other's tribal histories that are all so different. So, you know, it's like, it's really cool because Indian country lives very much in a monolithic and diverse world at the exact same time. We have lots of bonds for being American Indians, and we also are very aware of how diverse we are. And so, you know, it's really cool. And it's, again, robust is the word that I like to use for that. But also in the American fine arts, it's a very similar circumstance. Oh my gosh, American fine art is incredibly diverse. So much contribution from all kinds of people and all kinds of backgrounds and experiences. And, you know, in my mother's choreographic world, that was also very robust. So, I mean, I grew up with heroes like Martha Graham and Isadora Duncan, Ruth St. Denis and Ted Shawn. And I mean, like, you know, you get into like Jose Limón and you get like Bob Fosse, Jerome Robbins, Alvin Ailey. These types of choreographic companies and presences were really, really influential and very vibrant in American history. And so that had a lot of influence, but also in the ballet world and in the opera world. So my dad sang opera and my mother did ballet. All those incredible symphonic scores that go with ballet and opera are just breathtaking. And so I was saturated with great symphonic orchestrations. So lots going on in Jared's head.
0: Yeah. Yes, lots going on in Jared's head. But as an 8-year-old Jared, like, I'm trying to picture you standing there in front of your parents saying, I am going to do this. This is what I'm going to be a concert pianist. Well, what was that moment for you? I mean, at 8 years old, what was the moment where you were like, that's what I'm going to do?
1: Well, you know, it was when I started lessons. So, you know, I was listening to Dad, but I really didn't take to it until I was about 8 and a half. And so that's when Dad and I started actually learning some things on the piano. And I said, I'd really like to take lessons. He's like, great. So my parents set me up with lessons. And it was my teacher, Phyllis Eaton, who is still alive. And Phyllis is 96, and we're still in touch, and I just love her dearly. She just really made me love the piano. She was a very loving teacher, and the piano is so expressive and symphonic in nature. I mean, there's so much you can do on the piano, and it just really attracted to me. As you can probably tell, I'm a very expressive person. And so yes, the piano just really matched my personality. And so I just took to that.
0: You go from, you know, being a pianist, concert pianist, that was your dream, to then composing music.
1: Yeah, well, that's also another really cool story. Okay, so I graduated with my piano degree from Northwestern University. And my senior year, my mom was putting together yet another new ballet. She did classic repertoire, and then, of course, she composed her own works, choreographed her own works. And so she taught at the University of Wyoming for 30 years, and she wanted to do a ballet that was culturally relevant to the area. So she consulted with her native colleagues in the area to construct a ballet based on stories from the Northern Plains and Rockies. And so she created this suite of American Indian stories, and I remember her putting it together. She was telling me, like, you know, who she was talking to and what stories attracted her, and just creating all the architecture for it and everything. And she got done putting it together, and she turned to me, she's like, well, you are my Chickasaw pianist, you can compose the score. So that's how I began composing. I will tell you, at first I said no, because she about knocked me over with this proposal. You can imagine, you're talking about the shoulders, like standing on shoulders, but I mean, I was feeling all kinds of pressure. I mean, the art world of Indian country was enormous and daunting, and also in classical music. It's a lot going on. And so I didn't know if I was up to the task, but it really got into my bones very, very quickly. You know, I'll tell you, my mother, in a very beautiful and innocent way, was asking me to be all of who I am at the exact same time. And I felt that. And so I started kind of composing in secret. And then I came to her with some music and I said, you know, I've been thinking about it. I've been writing some. And so I played her some music and she liked it. And so we just started doing the ballet. And so when I started my degree at the Cleveland Institute of Music, I would practice piano. And then late in the evenings, I would spend about 2 or 3 hours composing the ballet and getting that together. And so then we, I went back, I took the second semester off of my graduate year. We premiered and toured the ballet in Wyoming and South Dakota. And so then after that, I came back to the Cleveland Institute and I talked to the composition teacher and asked if I could compose, add composition to my degree program. And I had gotten a lot of very positive feedback from both Indian country and the classical community. I thought about what is going to be my mission as a composer. And so that's when I had announced to my family that I was to be a Chickasaw classical composer.

0: That is from the opera Shell Shaker, composed by Jared Impachacha Hotate. The opera is based upon the Chickasaw legend of how they received turtle shells for stomp dancing and ceremonies. It is the first opera to be sung entirely in the Chickasaw language and is an example of how Jared infuses classical music with his Chickasaw culture and identity.
1: You know, I liken myself to symphonic composers of the past from very different countries and ethnicities already. So for hundreds of years, there's been composers from different experiences contributing to symphonic music. And I mean, so really good examples are like Tchaikovsky or Debussy or Puccini and or Bartok. All of them come from very, very different nationalities and were very purposeful in putting their national stamp, their ethnic stamp in the fine arts. The thing that's really beautiful about the fine arts is that it literally asks everybody to do just that. And that's why Indian country, you know, we grab the fine arts like nobody's business and we bring in all of our diverse tribal and personal experiences into fine art expression. And I mean, look, in a really contemporary fashion, Joy Harjo and Sterlin Harjo are really, really good examples of that. I mean, Joy is a third-time poet laureate of the United States, and she uses European tools of the English language in books and writing, and she has a beautiful stamp of her Muskogean experience in literature. That's not aboriginal to our cultures, but boy, did she take that in spades and master that. And she was like Jim Thorpe. She won it. You know, it's like Jim Thorpe won the Athlete of the Century. Joy Harjo became poet laureate. You know, for three consecutive terms. That's amazing. And then you've got Sterlin, who's making all this film through a medium that's not aboriginal to anywhere. It's a modern human invention, and he just tears that up and expresses his Muskogean identity. And I mean, like, everybody there speaking English, wearing jeans, driving cars, all kinds of contemporary scenarios, and yet it's 100% Muskogean. And so, you know, so I'm inspired by that, but also these composers like Tchaikovsky, you couldn't be more Russian in classical music than Tchaikovsky. You couldn't be more French than Debussy. You couldn't be more Japanese than Taro Takemitsu in symphonic music. Or Chinri Ung, he's a Cambodian composer. I mean, his chamber music is unbelievably Cambodian. So this has been going on for quite some time. I just get to join the party. I get a seat at the drum and I get to just go. And I'm not the only one. There's several American Indian classical musicians and composers who are putting in their very individual stamp. And we're all very, very different in our expressions.
0: Mm-hmm. Thank you for using that as an example. I love me some Tchaikovsky. And as you said, you know, you are part of a long history. In fact, citizens of the Chickasaw Nation have been playing classical music for like over 100 years. Tell me a little bit about that.
1: When we moved over from Mississippi, you know, we were very intentful. We allotted our lands and sold them back in Mississippi. And then we came here and were given land allotments again here. And then the tribe immediately started buildings. And so we built our own schools right away. So we had our own quote unquote boarding schools before there were government boarding schools. And in those schools, they were multilingual. We taught different languages. All of the science and classical arts were taught as well to our own citizens. And so we were very multilingual and multicultural when we were here in Oklahoma. The larger tribes, you know, Chickasaws, Choctaws, Cherokees, Creeks, and Seminoles, when we came over, we reestablished what we had had back in the old Southeast. And that was a complete mix of stomp dancing and tuxedos. We did both. It was like we were very modern at that time as well. And because, you know, we'd had contact for 600 years. The fine arts in general were a part of our vernacular.
0: Yeah. Yeah. I sort of married them in. I remember seeing pictures of the tuxedo jackets and the hats. And I wanted to talk to you about one of your compositions in particular. Tell me about your opera called Shell Shaker.
1: Sure. Luxi Shali, which means shell shaker, is an opera that's sung entirely in the Chickasaw language. It is our Chickasaw origin story of how we received our turtle rattles. Of course, that's these guys right here. And so for Southeastern American Indians and a lot of woodland Indians in general, the Eastern woodlands, shakers and rattles, those are our percussion instruments. And so stomp dancing is very common all the way up and down the Eastern woodlands. And the story that I know is a beautiful hero story. Back in the day, it's about a young Chickasaw girl who is growing up and really trying to find her identity within the tribe. And it actually happens to take place right during our ancient migration story of when we crossed the Mississippi and settled into the Southeast thousands of years ago. And so this is a time in which the Choctaws and Chickasaws are splitting territories, and there's all kinds of upheaval. And here's a young girl who has a vision about how, what their culture is going to be. And so, but in all the chaos, people aren't listening to her. She's just a kid. And, you know, she's got, you know, she's being a kid with an identity crisis, you know? And so as, so she, her grandmother talks to her and says, you must go to the river and talk to the river and find what you're supposed to do. And she goes to the river, and the river says, you are to leave everybody now and go to the forest and you will find your answers. And so she's like this young girl who's sent out by herself into a mysterious new place. That's a really common theme around the world, is that people go to an unknown land, or, you know, or a forest of some kind, and they meet their challenges, and they find themselves, and they come back transformed. And that's exactly what she does. She runs into an old turtle who introduces her to all the woodland animals, and they teach her about the culture. And then when she is, it's time for her to leave, she is gifted the turtle shells to bring back, along with all the tribal knowledge of the forest. And so she is a hero of the tribe. And so it's just a beautiful story about a young Chickasaw girl who finds herself and comes back and transforms her tribal people.
0: Amazing. Love it.
1: And that, I love it. And I like it because it's happy. It's like, it's triumphant at the ending. And that, those are the stories that I like. That's true legend, and that's true hero making. And, you know, I'll tell you, this is something that is really important. Growing up in the ballet and opera world, I was influenced by the fact that those stories are legends that are universal in nature. My mother introduced me to Joseph Campbell, who grew up Catholic and became a philosopher and was in search of all of those. He wrote a book called The Hero with a Thousand Faces, in which he compares ancient cultural stories of the hero, and lo and behold, there's all these similarities of the trials and tribulations that all heroes go through to find themselves and become the centered person that they are. We have those stories in Indian country like crazy. And to be able to contribute to the repertoire with native stories that have the same universal resonance with people all over the world, to me, is a real privilege and opportunity to be able to do.
0: Absolutely.
1: And in our own language, and in our own language. That's something I really enjoy doing as well. It's like bringing the language to the concert stage.
0: Yes, well, that's also very important. What kind of feedback did you receive from, you know, people in your tribe about when they saw the opera?
1: It was really positive, and it was triumphant.
0: Was there a particular reaction to the piece that stands out for you?
1: Well, I will say that, you know, our speakers could understand the language on the stage. And so my intention is to empower our old ones and our speakers. And that happened. And then also to inspire the younger people about the power of our legends. And I saw that happen as well.
0: Speaking of, you know, inspiration and motivation, what motivates you to compose this kind of music? What is it you want to give to your people with it?
1: Well, I'm deeply proud of being a Chickasaw man, and I'm as an artist, I'm romantic about it. And so I really enjoy expressing my deep feelings and my deep pride of being a Chickasaw person through a dramatic medium like that to the world. I want the world to know that we are here and that we have a beautiful story and a beautiful people who are here right now. And I want people to celebrate that with us, you know, and also then to maybe help that look at themselves and, you know, people around the world, we all come from ancient cultures. We all have something to be very, very proud of where we come from, because we're all created on this earth. And I like showing, I like expressing that and I guess hopefully inspiring people as a Chickasaw person who feels the same way. Mm-hmm. So that's what I want, is I want to spread empowerment and positivity and opportunity for people to feel good about themselves. You know, the Creator endowed us all with our own set of superpowers. We are all born beautiful, brilliant, and well. And I like to express that and to share that positivity with people.
0: Do you see yourself as indigenizing classical music, or is there another way you'd phrase what it is you're doing?
1: Oh, contributing. I like that I have a seat at the drum. I want to participate. I want to be in the game. So I want to participate. I want to contribute and lead the way and just, you know, blow open the gates.
0: Yeah. That's good goal to have.
1: Yes.
0: Earlier, you had mentioned that your son, you know, he plays the horn. He's also a ballet dancer. You know, are you thinking of you might compose music for him to dance to one day?
1: Absolutely. So, and in fact, you know, my son has asked me, you know, he's like, well, will you write music for me? And I'm like, oh, brother, yes, I will. In fact, there is a specific ballet about Mali Ishto. Mali is our wind, and the wind spirit is a really important aspect of our culture. And so there's a whole story that goes about how the wind spirit saved our people back in the day. It's another hero story about a young Chickasaw man. And so I mean, I don't want to jinx it by putting it out there, but why not? You know, it's, I see Hiloha dancing that role in the future. That's something that my son Hiloha and I have talked about. Mm. Absolutely. At length.
0: So you're like keeping it in the family.
1: to conduct an orchestra with my son dancing is quite a dream come true. And so, I mean, look, you know, I don't want to pressure him. I mean, we'll see how that works out, but we have already talked about that. And I think it can happen.
0: Yeah. And what other things are you working on right now? Or, you know, what's next for you?
1: Well, fortunately, Shell Shaker, the opera, is going to be performed here in just a couple weeks in Wilmington, Delaware, at the Opera America Conference. And boy, am I fortunate about this. Every year at the Opera America Conference, they feature newer operas or part of the repertoire. And so we are the contemporary opera that's going to be featured. So the cast is coming back. Most of the premier cast is coming back to join for that performance. And so we'll get to sing Chickasaw to the Opera America Conference folks. And then next year, my violin concerto is being premiered. That's called Hatak Hiloha. And that's dedicated to our legend of the Thunder Beings, the Chickasaw Thunder Beings. And so our story is that our spirits go to the clouds and reside in the clouds, and that those are where the Thunder Beings reside. And so that's the violin concerto about that. So I'm in the first movement right now, and it's all about a thunderstorm. And so I'm just writing that right now. It's very dynamic. And I've got a new wind ensemble piece that's coming up as well. And oh my gosh, I actually had a new piece for a chamber work in Tulsa. And there's different pieces that are coming up in different performances. So
0: amazing. Well, thank you so much for taking some time to share your beautiful music with me.
1: Well, I really, really appreciate it. So the way we say goodbye, we say we'll see you soon is Chipisilacho.
0: Jared Impachachahatate is a composer and a citizen of the Chickasaw Nation. I reached him at his home in Oklahoma City. That's all our time on Radio Indigenous. This episode was produced by Kim Casher, Rhiannon Johnson, Amanda Gear, Elena Hutchins-Lyle, and Zoe Tennant. You can now listen to us streaming live on the CBC News app. Just go to the local tab and press play. You can also find and follow us wherever you get your podcasts. I'm your favorite cousin, Rosanna Deerchild, coming at you from Winnipeg in Treaty 1 territory. Ginnanaskimitnawa. Agusay.

0: Across the country, climate change has increased the destructive potential of wildfires. That's why the Washoe Tribe of Nevada and California is working to reintroduce intentional cultural fire meant to restore forest health and reduce explosive fires. In this encore episode, the Mountain West News Bureau's Caleb Radel has more.
1: It's a sun-splashed afternoon in a forest near South Lake Tahoe, where large fir and pine trees stretch into the clear blue sky. Here, there are dozens of tribal members eager to learn about cultural burning. But first, they have to learn how to control and put out fires. That's why a group is huddled around a heavy-duty water pump with two thick fire hoses connected to it. One is in a tub of water, the size of an above-ground pool, and the other is unraveled a few dozen yards away. Jeremy Miles Placencia is with the U.S. Forest Service and leading the demonstration.
2: We have everything connected. We have our discharge hose. Now we can set up the fuel line.
1: And then he revs up the water pump. Water pushes through the extended hose like a snake coming to life. Now participants can practice spraying pressurized water as if they were putting out a fire. One person soaking up that knowledge is 30-year-old Kyle Tabor Cooper. He's a member of the Nooksack tribe in Washington State, but lives in northern Nevada and is engaged to a member of the Washoe tribe.
3: I've met a lot of people that have inspired me to, like, get into this training and just show me, like, a different kind of way, like, with cultural, intentional fire.
1: Cultural fires are restorative, not destructive. They're typically done on a smaller scale to take care of traditional medicine plants or other cultural resources that rely on fire.
4: So, for example, the Washoe tribe, our first two burns were burning a willow patch.
1: That's Rihanna Jones, the director of the Washoe tribe's Environmental Protection Department.
4: Washoes are famous for their baskets, making beautiful baskets. So when you burn the willows, they grow back better, straighter, with less secondary nodes.
1: But the Washoe tribe wasn't allowed to burn for more than a century. That's because of longtime colonial federal policies that prioritize suppression or putting out fires as soon as they start. Jones says that has hurt tribes and the health of many forests.
4: Fire suppression is like indigenous culture and indigenous people suppression as well. They were not interested in, I think, learning from indigenous people.
1: But that has started to change over the last decade. Now, many federal fire officials say decades of keeping fire off the land caused a buildup of highly flammable dead trees and brush, turning many forests into a tinderbox. And rising temperatures and drier conditions are adding even more fuel. A 2021 study led by UCLA found that climate change has been the main driver of the increase of fire weather in the West.
4: Climate change has had a huge effect with respect to drought, increase of pests and pathogens, and then increase of wildfire. So we're having these catastrophic huge wildfires coming through that we can't keep up with.
1: Global nonprofit The Nature Conservancy has worked with tribes to help restore that balance. The group brings together trained burn bosses and indigenous fire practitioners to work and learn side by side. Brandon Cobb is Cherokee and a program manager with the conservation group, which was here at this training.
5: A lot of what we're doing here is trying to return to that different style of fire that allows us to actually promote our ecosystems, promote our cultures.
1: He says that's why it's important that younger generations become educated and trained on stewarding their homelands.
5: As indigenous people, it took almost 500 years to nearly eradicate us. And in order to rebuild to what we once were, it will take at least 500 years.
1: Back near the water pump, Tabor Cooper is motivated to be a part of that change.
3: I feel like there's a lot of purpose in this kind of line of work.
1: Through this hands-on training, Tabor Cooper gained qualifications to fight fires with federal and state agencies and the Washoe tribe, and work on cultural burns with tribal members. He's already gotten a taste of what it's like. He recently observed a cultural burn in a meadow to restore medicinal plants like elderberries, an experience that inspired him even more.
3: The possibilities and, like, the opportunity and, like, what the future holds, like, seems so much brighter. Introducing a relationship with fire that isn't just bad.
1: Tabor Cooper says he's excited to carve out a career in fire and pass that knowledge down to future generations. For the Mountain West News Bureau, I'm Caleb Radel.
0: Tune in next week for more stories about how climate change affects tribal communities. I'm Jill Freitas for Our Living Lands, a collaboration of Kiwanis Broadcast Corporation, Native Public Media, and the Mountain West News Bureau.
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0: I'm doing very well, thank you. I'm very excited about this, in part for the reasons that I think you guys were just talking about, which is that this seems to be an issue that has prompted what, at least from my perspective, is an unexpected amount of debate, even within the left. Were you guys talking about the sort of Holly Buck Jacobin article back and forth?
1: Well, we weren't talking about that when you came in. No,
2: I think we were. I think we were talking about questioning the idea that there actually is a debate on the left, because I don't actually think there is. There's like a couple big tech friendly voices and literally everyone else.
1: But I mean, yeah.
2: I'm happy to talk about Buck's piece.
1: I think it's a huge outlier, and I don't know if it represents. I mean, I'm sure there are people who agree with it, you know, on the left. But I feel like it's a huge outlier, like way out there. That is just, I don't know. It was just surprising that it even appeared in the Jacobin, to be honest.
0: Well, that's what's so interesting about this. So let's just go ahead and cold open this. I'll ask you each to just go ahead and introduce yourselves to save us some time. But just to orient people who are jumping into this conversation, there was a piece about AI written in Jacobin titled "Democratic Governance of AI is the Real Solution" by Holly Buck, who is a professor who's been on Bad Faith before, I think in maybe the summer of 2022, if I recall correctly. And the case that she makes is basically against this proposed moratorium on data centers being built that was proposed by AOC and Bernie Sanders jointly, saying basically that a pause is no substitute for real policy, arguing that the people who are arguing for a pause are sort of the Brahmin elite bourgeois green environmentalists who are out of touch with what the interests of working class people are, and that more specifically, to make a moratorium like this would create asymmetries in terms of who can access AI, and that wealthier people who are the people that are opposing the building of data centers will be able to pay a premium for the higher costs of AI, and it is poorer, more working class people who aren't going to be able to, say, Google legal advice for themselves and get AI answers, and they also won't be able to afford counsel, and therefore they will be doubly prejudiced by a moratorium. Do you think, is that a fair summary of her argument?
2: All of our blood pressure has just been ratcheting up and up and up as you've been going through these arguments.
1: I mean, exactly. Or just, it does seem like an AI summary. And it seems like an AI agent wrote that, to be honest.
0: Let's start with you, Aaron Regenberg, since you had the most spirited response to that. Introduce yourself to the audience. Obviously, you're all returning guests to Bad Faith Podcast, but tell them why they should listen to you, and then go ahead and tell folks what you make of this Buck piece.
2: Hi, everyone. I'm Aaron Regenberg. I'm a climate lawyer now, longtime organizer, former state legislator, do some writing, actually now co-host a podcast with The Nation called the Fighting Fascism Podcast. But yeah, I wrote a response to this piece in Jacobin, felt it was important that there be a response. Yeah, I mean, basically every line in this piece I felt was disingenuous or dumb. But the big picture buckets of problems, you know, the core thesis is we shouldn't have an AI moratorium. We should have, you know, regulation and democratic governance. Obviously, that's what everyone wants. The question is, how do we get it? And we have a system where AI billionaires are putting literally hundreds of billions of dollars into super PACs in order to stop it. This is the one leverage point, right? They need to have this build out of data centers for their particular model of AI, which is a model of consolidation and bringing more power and authority into the hands of a few big tech billionaires. But for that model to work, they need to do this. This is where the rubber meets the road. This is where local communities have some authority to be a check. It is the only leverage we currently have right now. If we want to get democratic governance, this is the way we do it. So there was that argument. And then the other most enraging to me argument in that piece was her dismissal of the people who are doing this organizing and of the potential for these coalitions. She said something like, this is a dead end because the people doing this have distinct different interests other than on this data center. And obviously, like, organizing coalitions of people with distinct interests other than the one you're working on, that is like literally what politics and organizing is, right? And the fact that we have this issue that has this vast spectrum of people, right? Ruby red, Trump districts, blue districts, rural farmers, urban people, people of every race and background, all coming together and agreeing that we are not going to let these big tech billionaires come in and fuck over our communities and ratchet up our energy prices and use up all our water for no benefit to us. This is a once in a lifetime opportunity for a wedge issue, for like this building of a bottom top polarization for working class people. And it's something that we should all be embracing, supporting, and figuring out how we can use this to really shake up politics in America, because it's not that often that you have all of these people coming together to say, fuck these billionaires. We're not going to let them fuck over our communities.
0: Yeah, Yasha Levine, I'm going to come to you because you've written about and you're working on a multi-part series, or is it going to ultimately be a documentary about these data centers, particularly this largest cluster of data centers that's in Northern Virginia that you're calling Data Center Valley?
1: Yeah, or Data Center Alley. Or they call it. Yeah, I know. I made that slip of the tongue too. They call it themselves, like officially, Virginia sort of bureaucrats that approve these things. They that's like a thing that they are proud of. Like, we live in Data Center Alley. I'm actually working on a larger My name is Yash Levine. I'm working on a larger documentary series. It's going to be multi-part. The first part is going to be about data centers, just because data centers are kind of great, and like the fact that people are suddenly focused on them and freaked out by them is because data centers are the internet made real. Until really data centers, these massive hyperscale data centers, started popping up and being planned all around the country, like, the internet has always been this abstract thing. AI, you know, in particular, is abstract thing, you know, where Google, abstract things, Facebook, all of these things. Yeah, it's the cloud. I mean, it was so abstract that they could pretend to hide it in heaven, essentially, right? It was like, all this stuff just happens in heaven where all the angels are, right? And so, like, it's hard to get people to kind of understand that the internet is actual, real, physical infrastructure. It's super data hungry. It depends on all these extractionary processes that are global that all industrial infrastructure requires. You know, you need to mine the earth. You need to burn the fossil fuels for the energy. You need to fire up to make concrete. You need to, you know, lay down all these wires, you know, that are like encircling the world. So, but it was hard to see it because the wires are hidden, or they just look like wires. And the data centers, you know, really up to now have been kind of like chill, I'd say, because they'd be like these, I don't know, they'd be like a big warehouse or distribution center, and they might be noisy. They might have a lot of AC units on them, and they were there, but they weren't as aggressive as this new generation that's being, you know. But so for me, it's like a perfect opportunity to look at these things, because it's like, look, this is the internet. And the more that the internet grows and the more powerful it becomes and the more that it sort of gobbles up our lives and mediates everything that we do, the bigger it'll actually become and the more that it'll have an effect on you. And so for now, like, and what's interesting about it is that, like, for a lot of people I spoke to, you know, people that when I went out to North Virginia, and I mean, for the first time, I think people are really seeing the internet physically, and they're like, oh shit, this thing sucks.
0: What are they seeing? Because you make this interesting point that the optics, the look of data centers is different from your kind of classic factory with smokestacks that people might point at and say, I don't want to live near there. That's obviously spewing toxins into the air. This is an obvious health hazard. But that these kind of blend into the industrial architecture of many corporate car park type places in the world. But you're saying now that there's a shift, that people are more aware. Is it because of the scale of these builds, or something more substantive about how these new data centers are being built?
1: Yeah, I think they do blend in, and they still, even the new hyperscale ones in North Virginia, for instance, which is right outside of DC, right by the Dulles Airport. I mean, that whole area right by the Dulles Airport is, as far as I know, this is correct, it has the densest collection of data centers in the world. If you go and get lost in the little cul-de-sacs and business parks there, like, at some point you just realize you're just surrounded by data centers. They're like to the left, to the right, they're all around you, and then there's entire neighborhoods. They look like a business park, like they could look like people go to work there, or even like it could be like a hospital maybe or something, but it just looks weird because it's made to look like something like that. But what makes them stand out, and it's particularly this newer generation, is the gas turbines that data centers are increasingly using. I mean, even the ones that are connected to the power grid, where the power generation is happening somewhere else, like at a power plant, those are loud. And depending on their size, and they also sometimes use backup diesel generators when there's not enough power, or maybe, you know, so where there's power cut off. So even the older ones that are connected, or the ones that are connected to the power grid, they are still can be extremely loud and extremely polluting because they have these diesel giant backup generators that kick on from time to time. But now there's a new like version that's in Northern Virginia and it's popping up everywhere. The data centers that powers Musk's Grok AI is like that. I mean, they are self-sufficient. They are essentially standalone gas turbine power plants. So there's gas delivered to these data centers and they burn that gas in these giant, massive turbines that heat up in crazy temperatures and they turn the wheel and that like generates electricity that then powers these data centers and powers data centers and powers like the cooling systems and all that stuff. So those things, they're not just loud, they also emit all of these pollutants for, you know, in the exhaust of that gas.
0: I don't know that I realized that. So much of the context around data centers right now and how they're being covered is them sucking energy from neighboring areas. And we'll get to this, but in particular, that proposed data center in Utah that's bigger than God knows how many cities. You'll be specific when I ask you guys about that later. But I didn't realize that the energy demands are such that some of them are energy power plants basically in and of themselves that are relying on gas turbines and that have all the downstream effects of those kinds of power plants.
1: Yeah, I mean, they have all the particular, you know, matter that's sort of the exhaust. And here's the thing, because the data center is so build out is so huge that energy companies, public utilities are not able to meet the demand and to connect these data centers. But these companies that are building these data centers, some of them are being directly built by Facebook or Meta. And then there are like third party kind of companies that build the data centers and then lease the infrastructure to clients and they keep all that kind of confidential so you don't really know. But there's so much demand for data centers that these companies are just going ahead and building even when the utility tells them, hey, you know, a connection is like 5 years away. We can connect you to the grid, but we can't do it for another 5 years or longer. I mean, that's sort of their promise. So there's actually not enough infrastructure and connections to connect these power centers, but the data centers, but they are going ahead and building these things. And they're not telling like the people in the communities that they're building that they're going to do that. You know, when they're getting the approval process, they're like, they say that, oh yeah, we're going to have some backup generators here. But when they do build it, it suddenly turns out that, wait, they're like not only just a data center that is, you know, has some diesel backup generators that kick in from time to time when there's like a power cut. No, no. It's like across the street from you suddenly is a gas powered power plant, like a massive one that runs 24 hours a day. You know, the noise, you can see it. You can see the exhaust coming out of, you know, covered by this very tall fence to make it kind of pretty. But like everyone can hear it. Everyone can see it. You can smell it even. The reason is because there's just not enough electricity to go around and the energy companies can't hook these data centers up fast enough for demand. And so you have them essentially breaking off independently and doing this decentralized energy gas powered energy infrastructure, you know, on site.
0: That's really helpful background. Before you get to come to you, Aaron, I want to make sure we get Edward in the conversation because he hasn't had an opportunity to introduce himself. Edward Onwuesto Jr., reintroduce yourself to the audience and feel free to weigh in on any of that before I come back to you, Aaron.
3: So my name is Edward Onwuesto Jr. I'm a writer, researcher, focused mainly on Silicon Valley, on labor, finance, their intersections, co-host podcast This Machine Kills, which is mainly focused on political economy of tech. Spent, you know, a few episodes actually honing in on the data center debate, largely inspired by Holly Buck's article, which I think that, you know, as we were talking about earlier, it's just one article and it's not indicative of what a lot of people think. But I do think it is a very valuable article to get a sense of the limits of tech discourse and tech analysis on parts of the left, which is that Buck's argument about about why moratorium would be a disastrous policy to pursue in terms of its impact on other people, but also why some cross coalition along class lines or along political lines is unsustainable, is an argument that I think falls apart, you know, closely when you examine it. But you know, specifically on, you know, her argument where one reason why we can't do a moratorium, right, is because we will see an offshoring of artificial intelligence compute, I think is kind of a perfect encapsulation of why we actually do need the moratorium when we're thinking about how to intervene in the artificial intelligence build out, right? Because the reasons
0: to be clear, just to put a finer point in it for those who haven't read the article, her argument is that if we make it expensive to build data or impossible to build data centers here, they'll just build them in, you know, Bahrain or some other country, and people in the global south will bear the brunt of all of the negative impacts we're discussing right now.
1: Yeah.
0: A similar argument that's made in the environmental space with respect to any environmental measure that has us simply exporting the toxic manufacture of various goods to other parts of the world where there's...
1: Just to illustrate it, like I had an oil lobbyist in Bakersfield tell me that if we stop fracking in America, we're going to be, you know, subsidizing regimes that kill gays and women abroad because, you know, and like, that's basically the argument, you know, that it's just if you stop fracking, you know, you have the, you know, the blood of all these,
0: love
1: you know,
0: how
1: people.
0: It's always gays and women. Yeah. Why are we always in this?
1: I mean, I don't know.
0: Make your argument without gays and women.
1: You're going to die if we stop fracking, you know, how it goes.
3: If you actually look at, you know, what is the reason why we're not going to offshore? I mean, most of the compute in the world is built in the United States, and it's built in the United States or in the United States client states for very specific reasons, right? There's geopolitical reasons, which is that, you know, we're going around trying to build explicitly, the State Department issued in December of last year, this sort of Pax Silica, right? We want to build a global order where we have a dependency regime where we have full control over the supply chains for chips, for talent, for minerals, and for infrastructure, and our client states and, you know, our allies and whoever else wants to deal in compute has to rely on the United States or enter sort of subservient relationship that can be supported with economic force or economic coercion and military force. But there's also financial arrangements, right, that are unique to the United States. There's grid requirements where, you know, frankly, a lot of other, even the United States grid, despite the abundance of, you would think of natural gas and hydrocarbon infrastructure to power some of these things, still can't actually meet the demand of data centers that are trying to be built out here. And the other countries definitely are still unable to meet that demand themselves. You have the literal geography of some of the inputs, right, where chips and other inputs at the highest level of trying to create the artificial intelligence infrastructure can only be made in some very specific places in Taiwan and South Korea, and attempts to bring that production elsewhere, like in the United States, have largely faltered. And all of these are just some of the reasons why you're never going to have an actual offshoring if you impose a moratorium. But there are also reasons why, if we do have one, this gives us tools to intervene on large questions that we've already been trying to struggle with, right? How do we build out the grid in a way that is just and is also sustainable? How do we build out, you know, how do we do some reforms and rein in the excess of speculative, you know, capital that is threatening to ruin the economy with the bubble if AI demand does not go as far as some of these firms are expecting it to? You know, how can we use moratorium to also, you know, provide a damper on some of the attempts to militarize artificial intelligence and this technology?

0: strategy that the United States is playing a role in building this global order that supports waning American power. I mean, if you are interested, if you're a leftist, you should be interested in these questions, right? And a moratorium is, or at least the credible threat of one, is one of the tools that we should have in our toolkit to, you know, check these sort of developments. And so, but the inability, I think, to connect it to that or to see the geopolitical lens or to see it or to recognize that it's not going anywhere, I think is downstream of an analysis we're seeing in some parts of, you know, the liberal or the liberal left analysis of tech, which is just more or less repeating big tech talking points.
1: Well, but that's confusing because this wasn't a liberal left publication. I mean, maybe people have been keeping track of it. But for what it's worth, it's supposed to be one of our flagship.
2: You don't want to get a sectarian war going.
0: I'm just saying that I think that, you know, over the years of the left has, there have been a lot of debates about how to think about tech, but they're not actually about these larger questions, which is like, clearly we're going to be using tech to create expansive and automated kill chains in the Middle East. Clearly we're going to use tech to subordinate the Gulf into a specific relationship with us. Clearly we're going to use tech to bolster surveillance. Instead, they've largely been, you know, trying to, how can we apply 20th century analyses of the manufacturing sector to the data center build out? How can we apply solutions to the social democratic crisis of, you know, how do we provide for people to what's going to happen next if artificial intelligence devastates the labor market, right? And I think it's not a coincidence that we don't really have proposals at the same time that people who are on the left can say something as insane as, well, you know, like, you can't oppose them at all. You're going to scare them. You know, you need to make a nice safe space for capital.
2: Can I add something?
1: Go ahead, Aaron. I know you've been champing at the bit.
2: Go ahead, Aaron. Yeah, go ahead. Good.
3: Well, just to underline what Ed was saying, I mean, as Yasha was describing, we don't have the capacity and infrastructure here. The idea that they have it in Guatemala or whatever, and so it's pretty laughable. But just even putting that aside, like the facts, just conceptually, that argument, that piece said we need to be wary of proposals that would send burdens to elsewhere, that is tantamount to saying you must let the ruling class hurt you because otherwise they might hurt someone else less privileged than you, right? That what Yasha said about the fracking thing, right? And that is an argument against any jurisdiction passing any pro-social regulation at all, ever, right? It is an extremely convenient paradigm for the forces of capital. And I think, to reiterate what Ed was saying, but a little bit meaner, is that sometimes my role, I don't think there's a debate here on the left. I think there are like a couple of techno-optimist voices that have carved out their niches as like the left techno-optimists who don't actually have a constituency, but they are very extremely convenient voices for capital. And so capital keeps coming back, and there keeps being these moments where there's a concern, there's a backlash to tech things, and then we have a couple voices spouting the talking points of big tech or of other corporate advocacy points. And I don't think we should give it that much mind.
2: Yeah. That article and all of its arguments are extremely undemocratic. I mean, it's anti-democratic. I mean, you know, like, I mean, it spits in the face of a truly organic democratic movement that's emerging in America to oppose these things. I mean, it's really, no one's driving. There are no consultants in driving this thing. It's all grassroots. It's all local to whatever the proposals are happening in the towns and cities and rural areas and counties and in our incorporated communities, you know, wherever those data centers are. It's like the definition of a small D democratic movement that's happening around, you know, opposition to these data centers. It's like rooted in community. Frequently, if you look at it, frequently, or if not always, these data centers are put in communities that aren't wealthy. They are frequently, even in like the case of like North Virginia, the zip code that they're going into, or the county that they're going, parts of the county that it's going into. I mean, it's in, this data center alley is in the richest county in America. Loudoun County is like the richest county in America, right? And yet, like, even in that rich county, and there's a lot of diversity in wealth and income, and it's going into like the most, you know, the poorest part of the county, you know. So it's always, and so the people that are opposing this, it's a democratic, it's affecting people who are basically who are poor and impoverished or poorer and have less power. So it's like a, you know, it's a classic democratic insurgency to have, you know, a socialist basically say, hey, stop your democratic movement. You must stop democratic movement against basically an unchecked oligarchic technocracy, you know, like, just because compute might cost a little bit more down the line. I mean, that's another thing. It's like, oh, this is going to increase the costs of, you know, of like the tokens that you buy to do your AI stuff. And it's like, wait, so poor people can't

0: organic uprising of American people across the country kind of came as a surprise. And there are orgs now that are like, oh, great. Can we support? Can we jump in? But they're kind of playing catch up. And it was like, this did not happen from progressive nonprofits. This was happening on the ground. And progressive nonprofits were like largely pretty late to get at the game and understand, oh, maybe we should be trying to help these people.
1: Yeah. Let me just, for people again, who haven't read the article, I want to quote a little bit back to the audience, because it does feel, it's not a kind of a throwaway aside. It's a significant argument that she makes in this piece, that the people who are opposing this, it almost feels like she's trying to pre-bias folks against the initiative by smearing the character and the type of people who are opposing data centers in the same way that is sort of like crunchy lib who has a "In this house, we coexist" sign in their front yard can be used to sort of pillory the left and incline people against whatever they're for. And in fact, she literally evokes those lawn signs in this piece. She writes, "The irony is that a lot of organizing to stop data centers is coming from wealthier communities and groups, who tend to have greater power to organize. True, we lack a rigorous study of this." So... But given the geography of data centers in the United States, with clusters in more affluent suburbs of Northern Virginia or Columbus, Ohio, and a broader expansion into surrounding areas where incentives and available land have given rise to large buildouts, thus far, many appear to be sited in non-disadvantaged communities. Much of the resistance has been organized by the environmental movement, with Food and Water Watch convening a letter with 230 groups. There's a narrative of vulnerable communities standing up to big industries, illustrated by cases that do fit this model, like XAI's exploitation and air pollution at its South Memphis data center. However, the reality on the ground and in the anti-data center Facebook groups, points to a more complicated picture. AI data centers face a left-right opposition as likely to boast Gadsden flags as "In this house" yard signs. So it does...
2: No DSA signs there. Yeah. No.
1: Right. It does. I don't want to like personalize this unnecessarily. Like I said, Holly has been on the show before. I would be happy to have her back to have her moot, you know, and defend her position here. I should say that the last time she was on, she was talking about another controversial area and right-coded area of climate science, geoengineering. But is anyone willing to sort of put a finer point on what they think is going on here, both with Holly writing this piece and Jacobin's choice to publish it?
3: Part of it is, you know, as we kind of been talking about, there's this idea that, and I understand it, that the techno-optimist perspective and framework is one worth pursuing and exploring, because the project thus far has been, or, you know, it might feel like the project thus far on the left has been to largely do a negative project and to just critique and point out issues with the way that we're developing technology today.
1: But that's not true.
3: The Green New Deal.
1: Yeah, go ahead.
3: You know, no, I mean, yeah, that's what I agree. It's not true. I think that what it is, you know, there's been an increasing refusal to accept the idea that technological progress is an unalloyed good, and that, you know, this complicates ideas about what to actually do with technology. You know, for example, to go back to the moratoria, right? I mean, it is easier, and I understand why, to say, okay, well, you know, like a moratorium may fall apart or fail, and we can maybe intervene at a different level, which will yield some sort of political concessions legislatively, or maybe if we back the right candidates, or maybe if we pitch some sort of compact that will create some new social contract, whatever the hell, right? But the thing that I feel like keeps getting missed, even in some of the debates about the moratorium, is like, we can use that immediately to just change the discussion. Like, okay, if there's a threat of one, you know, we can start talking about ways to actually rein in capital markets that are not being talked about right now in the techno-optimist framework. Or we can talk about ways to rein in or to develop the grid in certain ways, or to put hard lines for ratepayer protections, or it's a cost shift, right? So that if a bubble bursts or if rates jump up suddenly, it doesn't fall on individuals in the working class, it falls on the companies and their lenders. But I think the techno-optimist framework is almost more excessively, you know, focused on the benefits that could be accrued to someone from access. But what does it matter? If my utility bill goes up $100 a month, I don't need an AI tutor. You know, I need like a lower utility.
0: And I think that this thing about the left and technology, I think the constructive role for the left when it comes to technology is bringing the political economy into the conversation, yeah, and saying you can't actually separate the technology from the political economy. Like AI

0: a lot of things. There could be a lot of ways that this was being developed and used and deployed. AI, as it currently exists, as it's currently designed and deployed, is a very specific thing, right? It is a thing that is being done by a small number of big tech billionaires and firms in ways that are all about consolidating power for those billionaires and firms, increasing their decision-making authority over every aspect of our lives. And that's not the way AI would have to be. Like, we could actually be using this stuff to try to cure cancer or whatever, but that is the way that it, in this current system that it is. And I think the role for the left is to talk about that. And what these left techno optimists don't do is ever bring in the political economy.
1: It's funny. I was just talking to the author of a new book called Progress about the history of the idea of progress and how it's been, you know, how we've all grown up in it. And it's kind of a powerful idea. And usually the hitching of technology and frequently empires and these, you know, the vast bureaucratic states that kind of take territory and spread around the world with the idea of progress and, you know, to conquer the barbarians, to conquer the savages. And then we use, you know, we bring in advanced technologies and we make the world better. I mean, I think on the left, it's this idea that technological development is a progressive issue is not really, you know, it's people aren't like looking at it closely and trying to break it apart and to see actually what it's made out of. And actually, if this is really true, that piece in Jacobin by Holly Buck, it represents the extreme version of this sort of techno. It's like not modernist. It's like so
2: are you thinking eco-modernist?
1: Eco-modernism, yes. The idea of, you know, that like all we really need is to just unleash AI and then, you know, that the people control and that then, you know, this will usher in a world of fully automated luxury communism where everything is distributed fairly, where we have unlimited free time, where we can just, you know, pursue human potential and just do whatever we want. You know, that's like a vision of a future that a lot of people, I think, on the left and do have. And it actually tracks very closely with the vision, you know, that Elon Musk has, except with, you know, in Musk's world, he controls it. In like the eco-modernist world, it's like the people control it, or the bureaucrats that represent the interests of the people control
3: it. Yeah, but yeah, you know, I would say that, and it doesn't feel to me, again, I'm going on vibes just like Holly Buck, but does it feel to me that there's actually any constituency on the left that feels that way? There might have been at a time when George Jetson was like the vision of the future, but these days, perhaps precisely because so many of the leading figures in this AI space are right-leaning, we're sitting behind Donald Trump at his inauguration, having given hundreds of millions of dollars to his campaign, are the Elon Musks and the Alec Karps, who are very openly talking about how everyone's going to become unemployed and you got to bend the knee. That there's, I don't know that I've ever met anybody on any side of the aisle who has a lot of optimism about where AI is going to bring us. And it's worth reading into the record, as it were, that there's this Gallup poll that's made a lot of news that 7 out of 10 Americans oppose the construction of data centers for AI in their local area. There seems to be little to no constituency for this.
1: Yes.
3: Which also brings me, I want to bring in before we get too far down into the details of AI in particular, that the Holly Buck approach has echoes in this other viral New York Times piece that came out a week or so ago titled "Democrats Don't Have to Campaign on Climate Anymore" by Matt Huber. Did you guys catch this piece?
4: Yeah.
1: Okay. No, I didn't. But I can understand it. I can pretty much guess the argument that Matt Huber is making.
0: I have a response piece coming out in Jacobin because... why not?
3: Okay, amazing. So I'll come to you next, Aaron, then. But notably to me, in the course of making this argument, he talks about how the Green Movement is unpopular, that the Green New Deal didn't really catch on, that Joe Biden didn't get any credit for the climate aspects of his infrastructure deal, and that people are talking about green issues more in the way that they do, like, as an affordability issue, and that therefore you don't have to talk about climate. Now, I found this article to be confusing because, if anything, it should be framed as, wow, left candidates have figured out more effective ways to talk about climate issues or, you know, environmental issues. Uh-huh. They were always affordability issues. And it's great that they're being specific in their framing now in a way that resonates with the public, as opposed to just sort of like Al Greening this like it's, you know, 1996. But it's specifically framed as, oh, climate, it shouldn't be as big of an issue. And one of the arguments he makes is one that Holly makes, which is that environmentalism has been the province of bourgeois liberals. It's the Brahmin left, he says, that have been interested in this. And therefore, it's kind of tainted and not a real working class issue. And therefore, we should let it go. These two articles together have me thinking that there's a broader plot afoot. I'm sorry, maybe two is too few for a conspiracy.
1: Well, yeah, it's the eco-modernist
3: trends.
1: They're both from the same school, you know, of eco-modernism and fully automated luxury communism. The idea that like you can just create utopia by just taking over this technology that's sort of, you know, the AIs and using it, you know, for maximum public good. I mean, that's, and so they're super pro-tech. They just have, they think they can take Elon, basically nationalize, you know, Elon Musk's, you know, server, Grok server, and put it to use in giving working class people a break. I mean, that's kind of what their idea
3: is. Well, sure. I mean, but Yasha, I think there is, who's written a response. Yeah.
0: I think you're absolutely right, Brianna, that there is a larger conspiracy here. And I think it's worth putting this into the context of like, right, corporate Democrats have spent the last year and a half trying to deflect blame for their party's 2024 losses, you know, away from themselves towards their ideological opponents. And Democratic commitment to climate action has been like a key target of these factional attacks. We've had multiple corporate aligned groups like Welcome Pack and Searchlight Institute issue these reports and calls for Democrats to stop talking about climate. There was just this centrist convening in Canada that was last week. Senator Alyssa Slotkin from Michigan said during that conference, quote, the average American is going to struggle to care about climate change if they can't figure out how to pay their rent. So there's this like clear narrative
3: that's so dirty. Yeah. Yeah. That's so messed up. Using climate as a cudgel
0: Kamala Harris didn't mention rising rents because she was obsessed with the Green New Deal and kept talking about climate, right? So I think it is worth understanding this sort of like climate scapegoating interest that the corporate side of the party has. You have to be assuming, for that analysis to make sense, you have to assume that climate action is deeply unpopular among Americans and that Democrats consistently put climate at the center of their messaging. Neither of those assumptions is true at all.
3: Of course
0: right?
3: not.
0: So it's on the one, Democrats are not talking about climate, right? Kamala Harris barely mentioned it. We called the climate bill the Inflation Reduction Act. It has been well reported that Harris was pushed to de-emphasize her affordability agenda by corporate advisors and Wall Street donors, right? It wasn't climate activists who were stop talking about this stuff. But two, it's worth really stressing that climate action is actually very popular among Americans. There was a recent Gallup poll that found climate concern at an all-time high. There's a 2025 Pew Research poll that found a majority of Americans believe climate change is a major threat in the United States. Only 19% believe it's not a threat. Clean energy is extremely popular. So there are huge political opportunities for the Democratic Party to be talking about climate change in ways that are do a great contrast with Republicans. You can say, we are trying to build clean energy. They're trying to keep coal plants running that cost us more. We're trying to have big oil pay for the disasters that they cause. They're trying to make working families pay for it. These are not complicated ideas. And even if that weren't true, it would be fucked up to say we shouldn't talk about climate.
3: Yes. Like, yes, because you wrote a piece about this already, right? I read something by you, Aaron. Did I not write it down on your one of your Substacks or your blog? Oh, yeah.
0: I've written about there's lots of political opportunities, but even just putting that aside, I think like we know we need climate action if we're not gonna have our civilization end. Mm-hmm. And it's not actually possible to do that at the scope and scale we need if we're going to just do it obliquely, right?
3: Like, yeah.
0: Whether we talk about climate or not, Fox News and the Koch network and the fossil fuel industry is going to keep trying to polarize around it.
3: Yeah. And the point, well, the one of you wrote an article that I read for this that was made is that, yes, all the reasons why these polls are being misconstrued, just because climate isn't the top issue and you can make the case that it's the fourth or fifth issue doesn't mean that it's not popular, to your point, Aaron. But also there's like this moral point where you shouldn't just follow polls everywhere they lead. Republicans do something called like public persuasion. And when there's a moral imperative at your back, because you don't want to ruin the entire planet and have us all die, you know, from a climate apocalypse, then you need to be explaining to the public why it is that they should be behind X, Y, and Z thing. I mean, using working class issues, if the takeaway from Zora Mamdani's win and Bernie's popularity is that, okay, you have to center the working class. But what they do is they use the working class the way they used to use race as a cudgel against progressive policies. I mean, working class people don't prioritize climate change, and so neither should we, is the new, will breaking up the banks cure racism?
2: Yeah.
0: Yeah. Which, by the way, also just, and I've stopped talking about polling, but factually incorrect, right? Polling has repeatedly shown that more Latino, Black, and lower income people say climate change is important to their vote than rich white people do. Yeah. So just on every level.
1: Forget the polls, though, because the data center, you know, the insurgency, the grassroots insurgency against data centers is a real world manifestation of this fact. You know, you don't need a poll to tell you that, because look, the problem with all this, you know, climate change is it's extremely abstract to a lot of people. It's not clear what it is. I mean, people kind of understand it, but how do you interface with it? And, you know, if you are worried about paying the bills, and if you are worried about, you know, things in your day-to-day life, with a data center is it brings not only the internet is made real, but it is climate change made real. It is energy policy made real. It is the entire political system of the society made real, because suddenly, you know, you as someone, let's say, who's, look, for a lot of people who are living in these rural areas where or suburban areas where these data centers are being put up, they may own their home, or they own the home that their family has owned for, you know, some generations or whatever. And it's like the only store of wealth that, you know, Americans have pretty much is equity in their home. A data center comes to your neighborhood, that equity just drops to zero. Nobody wants to live next to one of these things. So number one, it's like, so then you're like, wait, why am I being sacrificed for the greater good of AI so we can all, you know, generate like, you know, basic porn image and whatever, and like, and give kids psychosis and, you know, and guide people through suicide and, you know,
0: the populace, like Searchlight, etc. It's fun when it comes to data centers and AI. We need to think about the bigger, greater good. Yeah, they're unpopular. Yeah, that these plebs don't understand it. But we need to think. But then when it comes to climate change, literally having a livable future, even though they're wrong about the popularity, it's like, oh no, we need to chase the voters.
1: But the one reason I think that a lot of these kind of Democratic or Democratic adjacent or sort of these kind of bureaucratic minded people, even on the left, upset or, you know, fear this data center, you know, insurgency against the data center is because it's not a one issue thing. It's like it combines all of these different things that are actually ailing society in a massive way. And in a way, the data center embodies all of them, the unequal redistribution of wealth, the unequal redistribution of who gets to be sacrificed for future prosperity, you know, who gets to share in that prosperity. What does it even mean? You know, like, what does a job mean? You know, like, you know, when you're talking about automating, you know, people's livelihoods out of existence and saying that's progress, like, you know, it brings in all these kind of philosophical questions that are actually quite important. You know, if you're going to have a functioning democracy, you know, these things need to be talked about. Like, what is the value of a job? What is the value? What is a citizen? You know, what are we here for? Like, what is life for? You know, is it just to work so I can pay my bills?
4: What's our vision? What's the vision for the society?
1: Yeah, it does throw everything kind of into the blender. And I think because of that, and it includes all of these different things, and it unites people, you know, across, cuts through all the culture or bullshit, you know, that people have been completely zombified by, you know, basically issues that don't really matter to you. You know, you've been like, you know, just as you know, like, as everyone here on the stream knows, it's everyone is like psyoped, you know, to hate each other, to be divided over these. Okay, maybe they have some value, but they're ultimately secondary issues, even if secondary, you know. So I was talking to a friend of mine who went to one of these anti-data center meetings outside of Chicago. And it was interesting because there were all of these Trump supporters and Democrats and, you know, people who you don't know what they believe in. And then, and there was no politics, there was no party, you know, I mean, there was politics, but there was no party politics involved. And then when someone started talking about something, you know, I think it was like a Trump guy started talking about something political, you know, they said like about Trump or about the Democrats, people shouted them down and said, don't bring politics into this. So for people, you know, that's how brainwashed people are. They think politics is basically, are you a Republican or are you a Democrat? Are you a liberal or are you MAGA? That's politics to them. Opposing a data center, you know, that's, you know, being proposed and, you know, being pushed through by some oligarchy, you know, that's not politics. That's just, I don't know, normal, you know. But the people are engaging in the political process actually and trying to get away from the duopoly and like the culture war stuff. So it is possibly like the data center thing. I don't want to be, you know, too grandiose about this, but it is possibly the most significant political movement since the populists that tried to like stop the takeover of America, you know, by the railroads and the Wall Street. I'm talking about this in the 19th century, right? Mm-hmm. So the populist movement, anybody who wants to engage in populist politics, or I highly recommend people read this book called The Populist Moment by Lawrence Goodwin. It is like the last truly democratic political movement in America of these rural farmers from the South that basically already were impoverished. And what they saw was their livelihood totally being controlled by the emergence of railroads and like this financial oligarchy that they were dictating, you know, transportation costs. They were totally controlling, you know, all the finance. And there was an attempt to fight it and they were crushed. You know, they were kind of like the Luddites of, they're like the American Luddites, essentially. And it's pretty interesting. And it's like, because it's, you're opposing not just like a niche political issue, but you're opposing something that affects everyone, whether or not you live next to a data center. You don't have to live next to a data center to feel the effects of a data center, because that stuff goes in your school, is in your workplace, it's in the environment, it's changing the politics, it's centralizing power. So the people who are fighting this stuff on the front lines of where they're being built, in a way they're doing it for everybody. It's just that not everybody's not like on the front lines and being affected directly. But yeah, it is such a democratic.
3: Which is why it feels like they're being so explicit in trying to wine bomb this and totally use class politics, ironically, as a cudgel. I want to talk about something that came up a little while ago, the why of why these are being built. Because the way that it's being framed by, you know, Holly Buck and others who are pro data center, maybe what are we calling it, you know, techno optimists or what have you, is that all these benefits are going to accrue to all of us. It's going to solve cancer. It's going to allow you to have legal defense that you might not otherwise afford, that it's going to be a kind of equalizer for folks with fewer means. But there's another group of people who are ringing a certain alarm bell that says we shouldn't even be calling these data centers. We should be calling them surveillance centers, because the reason that they're being built in this quantity at this moment is because there's a ratcheting up of surveillance technology and understanding that this is the new war footing, that Israel is a testing ground for how wars are going to be fought going forward. The analogy being, of course, not an actual war, but the genocide in Gaza, and that we should be opposing these not just on the basis of the environmental harms that are going to accrue, but also because there's going to be a mass reforming of society where surveillance is going to be able to be used and drone technology is going to be used to keep us in line when the typical structure of people staying in line because they have jobs and they have homes and they have investment in the system goes out the window because of mass automation.
1: Yeah.
3: And all of the social ills and poverty that are likely to accrue.
4: I think a lot about how when it was first revealed that Israel was using pretty advanced, trying to create advanced automated workflows or human machine workflows where you would just pretty much have a second, 2 second compress as much human supervision as possible for automating assassination and using that to justify larger and larger and larger kill lists and larger attacks and bombardment of civilians. You know, in the artificial intelligence sector, you know, there are these people, these X-risk people who insist that the existential risk of humanity being made extinct by artificial intelligence should be managed either with a pause on the development, but not on the build out of it in some corners, because the build out will be necessary for the beneficial elements, whereas a pause or guardrails would be mm-hmm. necessary to just ensure that we get there. And then deafening silence on these sort of issues, right? On the question of the fact that we are developing or having, you know, allies of ours develop incredibly advanced ways to compress, surveil, target, categorize people to make it as cheap as possible, using them in the genocide of Palestinians, using them in the Iran war, using them, increasingly they're going to be used in other, you know, proxy conflicts that we're going to have in the coming years. It is so obvious that if you're interested in slowing the militarization of this technology, the way to do that is not to develop an even more lethal version of this technology, as is being claimed by Palantir, for example, and most of Silicon Valley, right? That we have to develop the frontier of this technology so that we can create, you know, a situation where no one else is going to use these weapons, and so that we can then force a settlement. The actual thing is to intervene in the country where most of the financing of the compute and most of the political arrangements around the compute are being formulated. And that's the United States, right? But this is why I feel like, you know, to Yasha's point, the data centers are a lever. They're downstream. They're emblematic of the political economy we have, right? Which is where most of the resources are being invested in How is it that we can support rentiers as much as possible? How is it that we can use surveillance either for social control or use it to gain more insight into consumers so that we can squeeze out something else, whether that's having prices that, you know, automate themselves because they're surveilling the individual, or whether that's figuring out ads that are targeted exactly to you? How is it that we can get you to stay on the platforms as long as possible so that we can, you know, generate as much value for this individual as possible? How can we create new products and services that use these automated, these AI tools and these AI chatbots or these generative AI products that we figure out down the line? I think that articulating, part of the problem is we need to articulate what vision we have that goes beyond simply saying, yeah, you know, these AI could be used for solving, for example, problems and trying to figure out how to fold or discover certain molecules or compounds so that we can create new pharmacological products so that we can, you know, solve cancer, do other, you know, biotech innovations. And instead saying, okay, what kind of society do we actually want where we have some sort of technology that could conceivably automate or assist or augment human labor? And, you know, how can we design it in ways that are not just what the interests of these firms are, which is, you know, creating a chatbot or companion that is, you know, seductive and appears right to be human. But none of these questions, of course, are going to get developed so long as the driving momentum is we need to develop this for the AI firms that are using debt financing to build out this build out, who are desperately trying to break or privatize large swaths of the grid so that they can get it online and build it in a way that's insulated from regulatory infrastructure, who are trying to figure out how to get the talent, the minerals, the chips into their own sort of business empires in ways that are either subsidized by or supported by the state, and then figure out customers for it. And if it's not going to be the people, then it will be militaries, police departments, right? There are other corporations across the world.
0: And, you know, and in fact, there's a piece that Derek Seidman had in Truth Out just recently about the build out of data centers, private equity financed data centers on U.S. military land for the operation of, and there's this line, quote, it's data centers are war infrastructure now.
4: I mean, that is very much...
3: You know, implicit.
1: You know, this isn't a new thing. Like the AI targeting, you know, everybody probably knows here, like the target, you know, using AI to target, you know, in the laboratory of Gaza by Israel to assassinate with the help of Google to do that, you know, the contract
3: Project
1: of
3: Lavender.
1: Google, Lavender. Yeah, and then the earlier Project Maven is in the American one with the automated drones that fly around. I mean, there are all of these things that are disclosed and undisclosed. I mean, this really goes back. I mean, the internet and basically all computer technology really is about surveillance and control and centralizing control over modern societies. I mean, the original computer was literally built to count people and to study the U.S. population for the U.S. Census Bureau. I mean, the first punch card tabulator was contracted by the Census Bureau back when it was actually increasingly concerned about the racial makeup of immigration into America. This is when immigrants from Eastern Europe, from Southern Europe were coming in into America. The kind of the Anglo elites that ran this country were beating the drums saying there's, you know, this country is going to be a degenerate country. They're diluting the gene pool. There are these degenerate races. And like, there was this kind of panic and, you know,
3: in the Holocaust,
1: part of that
3: right?
1: Panic.
3: Wasn't IBM doing the counting?
1: That's much later. I'm talking about 1890. You know, So IBM actually came out of the company that developed IBM, the company that developed, it was called the Hall of Tabulators that developed for the U.S. Census in 1890, became IBM. And yes, that same technology was contracted by the Nazis to improve some of their functioning in terms of, you know, their machine of genocide and mass murder. So all of these things, and then you flash forward, you know, some of the earliest computers that were working in America that IBM also built were about air defense and tracking and automating radar defense, you know, NORAD and all this stuff, at the same time that they were, you know, trying to do the same thing and building surveillance system in Vietnam to fight against Vietnamese fighters, to try to penetrate the jungle cover through these like wireless sensors, computers that IBM was also building at the time during the Vietnam War. And so you have this kind of trajectory where, and then, you know, Google was famously partially funded by basically a security state, U.S. government security state grant that had buy-in from, I believe, the NSA, the FBI, and it was actually about creating search engines that could allow law enforcement to better search the internet, because the, you know, law enforcement had the same problem that consumers did. You know, the internet was a giant chaotic place and it was very difficult to find anything. So So Google came out, and other actually early search engines, I believe AltaVista at the time. I mean, anyone who's old enough to know what AltaVista is, I congratulate you for making it this far. Is like, there's always been the consumer side to it, and there's always been the military and kind of social control side to it. And in fact, if you think about consumerism, it is social control, you know, because you're trying to, you know, influence the consumer. You're trying to control the consumer. You're trying to make the consumer want things that they don't really want or didn't think they needed until you targeted them for that. So it really is, computer technology really is about social control.
3: That's a good point.
0: Can I push back on something?
3: Okay.
0: You know that history. I mean, I'm a Luddite sort of personally, but I think politically it's important that we have an alternative vision for technology. And I think it's important that we are able to say, this world we live in now, like, this isn't how it has to be. There could be a use for this technology that wasn't just about, you know, facilitating rental price fixing with RealPage and like surveilling workers in the Amazon factory and like creating this dystopian thing for immigrant surveillance and everything. Like, I think there is another way if we had a different political economy, which we don't. So you could say, what the fuck are you talking about? But I just think like the answer for like when you're talking to people is not we shouldn't have technology. It's that another way is possible. The world we live in now is very contingent and it's been built by these billionaire motherfuckers.
1: Well, yeah.
0: But we could push back.
1: I mean, look, I'll just tell you this. All right. Like just because I actually was born in the Soviet Union. So I have a kind of an interesting perspective on this. I am very deeply supportive of like the spirit of the Soviet project. But I will just tell you this, when you have a technology, right, and you have these kind of centralized bureaucracies, I mean, we can get into this debate and talk about it forever, but technologies kind of have a politics built into it, and they sort of systems that create technologies, these technologies have a way of kind of shackling society and making it kind of unable to get out of that technology. One is, for instance, the car and the highway created the suburb, and the suburb is like a shackle on America. It forecloses certain, it makes alternatives or building alternative societies and futures much more difficult. And so I'd say, yes, of course, you want to have a positive vision of how you can use technology. But, you know, we don't have to like whitewash the history of computer technology as it exists today, because the entire infrastructure that we're using now was developed by the Pentagon, including the personal computer, the smartphone. All of that technology was funded by the Pentagon for tools of basically command and control, allowing the military to command and to control, you know, and to make sure that those commands are carried out, to watch the world, to control the world, all these things. So that's the origins of technology, and it's going to have an effect on how it interfaces with society, because technologies have a certain architecture and that architecture has power over society, you know? And so, but I agree with you. I mean, technology, we're human beings. We use technology. We make things. We're inventive. That's kind of who we are.
3: Take both of your point, but if I can redirect this for a second.
1: Let's do it.
3: I tried earlier to Google some information about the person who was setting fire to data centers. And much to my surprise, I had a really hard time pulling anything up. I couldn't remember the person's name. I couldn't remember where it happened. But when I put into the Google search engine, set fire to data centers, nothing was coming up. And I found it to be very suspicious.
1: FBI knocking on your door. Yeah.
3: I couldn't even read about it. Eventually, I got an article from MarketWise titled "The AI Data Center Rebellion is Growing Fast and Getting Violent. What Investors Need to Know." And I'm shocked to learn that the framing of that article not at all sympathetic to the reason why somebody would oppose data centers. Now, I want to play a clip. This has been a running theme on this show that someone who does not share our politics, but who has a very big platform, keeps kind of hitting home runs on his platform, talking about issues that I wish had gone more mainstream. That man's name is Tucker Carlson. I apologize in advance. I want to play you a clip of Tucker Carlson taking an anti-data center approach on his show.
2: Consider the concern. So if you're rolling out what they're telling you, and clearly they believe, is the single greatest technological change in the history of human life on this planet, it's the biggest thing that's ever happened, ever. Then you think one of your main concerns would be, well, does this change the relationship of the powerless to the powerful? Relationship of the citizen to the state, for example. One of your concerns would be, how do we do this and bring about the prosperity that it promises without totally eliminating human rights, making people slaves? Because we're against slavery, right? Aren't we against slavery? We were. How do we do that? But that doesn't seem to be Larry Fink's main concern. His main concern is, how do we protect our investment, this infrastructure, these buildings, these data centers? Someone could drone them. Now who? Foreign actors? Hezbollah? Hamas? No, just people. Larry Fink is concerned that ordinary American citizens, as he just said, will use $3,000 drones to destroy these billion-dollar investments. Why would he be worried about that? We've had electricity for over 100 years.
3: Okay, I have a second clip to play where he's going head-to-head with Kevin O'Leary, who's, and we'll get into this, trying to build this data center in Utah that's twice the size of Manhattan. But first, reactions to, are you surprised at all by Tucker Carlson getting on this anti-data center train?
5: You know, Tucker Carlson earns his keep, right? You know, he knows that right now, Democrats and Republicans, I think, broadly, at least at the party level, are struggling with or reluctant to go against, loudly at least, the core of the party or the leadership of the party, data centers, partly because either they're scared of the Death Star of PAC funding that the Silicon Valley has accumulated and some of the political operators they have working on their lobbying infrastructure, working on their political campaigns, crushing candidates who say anything about AI data centers as they did for crypto. But I think part of it is, you know, like they're interested in trying to figure out a way to work with them, right? I still think that at the end of the day, a lot of Democrats, a lot of Republicans do not fundamentally see big tech, Silicon Valley, and this sort of AI infrastructure build out as a threat to themselves. And I do believe that they will be able to weather out a storm, any sort of populist storm that comes. And if not co-opted, I think much in the way of the language we've been seeing from the piece from Huber, but also others where it's like, okay, you know, these post-2024 pieces where it's like, you know, we tried the coalition, we tried articulating a vision for society, it didn't work. We need to pull and work on very specific levers that give people crumbs while we are advocating for largely hewing to the status quo, whether that's for technological development or anything else, right?
0: Tucker's very good at seeing a vacuum and filling it. And as Ed said, there's a vacuum right now. And it's like, when there's a vacuum like this, it's extremely dangerous because you can have white supremacists step in to fill them. If they're smart.
3: Let's go ahead and play the next clip with Kevin O'Leary.
2: Some of it. So you correct me. There was a referendum among citizens, or did some like county board vote?
6: We actually went through the whole process that you have to do by their laws and were granted 3-0. The commissioners of the county said we want to be
2: three people voted. The people of the county.
6: They're elected officials. That's how you do it.
2: How hard is it for Kevin O'Leary and Amazon and Microsoft and Google to subvert three county commissioners in rural Utah?
6: Tucker, they asked us to come. They asked us to bring $15 billion. They asked and they voted and it was a 3-0 vote. There's no
2: Amazon,
6: other way to
2: Google,
6: do it.
2: And Kevin O'Leary got three county commissioners in rural Utah on their side. Good work. But can I just ask you really quick, like, why don't you have a referendum? Why don't you let all citizens, all taxpayers, the ones who are paying for your project, why don't they get to pay or vote?
6: Well, the whole idea of expediting it was so the project didn't go to Jacksonville, Mississippi. That's the competition. And so the government there said, okay, look, we haven't lost. We haven't lost.
3: When Tucker says like, oh yeah, Jacksonville, Mississippi at the end, I was like, this man is like 2 minutes away from saying like, so you're going to hurt a disenfranchised black population in Mississippi? Like, if, I was like, oh no, I know he's not about to say that. Like, but what topsy-turvy world?
5: You can see the gears.
1: No, I mean, the question is, if he runs for president, you know, what happens? Because it's like,
3: if and when.
1: I mean, he's, you know, he's like been in that world. He knows what he's doing. It's incredible that, you know, you have Tucker Carlson is basically on all these issues. He's like, just shows you how completely shackled to like the corporate donor world, you know, to the oligarchic donor world, the Democratic Party is. I mean, the fact that like they're not seeing this as an opportunity. The Democratic Party is dead. I mean, it's dead. It's over. Like, forget about it. The fact that they're like have all these kind of left-coded people of theirs write op-eds in the New York Times, you know, talking about, you know, trying to like tell people that actually being against data centers is actually being like a limousine liberal and kind of being, you know, it's, you know, it's, you got to check your privilege before you do that because all these people might not have access to AI. It's great that he's doing it, but maybe we'll see where this goes politically.
0: Particularly call out, there's this infrastructure that has been built up, right, specifically to get Democrats to not do the obviously political gold thing and step into this vacuum. And these groups like Welcome Pack, like Searchlight, like Abundance, right? They spend all this time after the election being like, Democrats need to do whatever it takes to win. If that means throwing trans folks under the bus, if it means throwing immigrants under the bus, like whatever, all that matters is winning. Mm-hmm. Climate too. We should throw climate under the bus, even though that does. Anyway, we could. But then the entire purpose of this infrastructure is pushing Dems to not do the most clearly politically beneficial thing that they could do right now, which is come out strongly against this tech, against the data centers. And I just think like those people in particular who are all about, we need to be pragmatic and do what we need to win when it comes to fucking over vulnerable folks, like those people really have a special place in hell.
1: I mean, look, they just hate democracy. They just hate democracy. Like these Democratic, I don't know, they just don't.
0: Well, and they're being paid for. To be clear, these groups are being paid for by those big tech billionaires.
1: Yeah, but I mean, just the politicians, I mean, I think they are ultimately afraid of a true democracy because the people who are out there organizing and who are vocal and who can like pack this, who can pack these town halls and educate themselves, I mean, that is like a kind of a danger to them. It's not like they are a danger to them because if they start, you know, being politically active here and kind of looking at, you know, who their representatives are and what their track record has been. And the fact that, like, you know, the Democrats that are in power now or, you know, hope to be in power, they're going to be on their way out, you know, because it is like they want to like stop these movements. Actually, I mean, these movements are a danger. Anything that isn't like top down driven is a danger to them. And, you know, data centers are the right. I mean, yeah. Brianna, you know this better than I do. I mean, that's what they truly hate is democracy. Truly.
3: Yeah. I mean, that's part of why the Huber article in the Times was so frustrating, because he says, well, the Green New Deal project kind of failed and Biden, you know, didn't get any credit for his environmental policies. It's like, well,
4: he was unpopular.
3: But also the Green New Deal was crushed by the Democratic Party. Yeah. AOC came in on her first day of Congress with a sit-in in Nancy Pelosi's office, and she said or did something to AOC that made AOC basically never talk about it again. Half her staff left, Shrikant Chakrabarty and Corbin Trent, and we never heard about it again. Don't act like this was an organic movement that failed because there wasn't a lot of popular support about it. Joe Biden, to your point, I think, Aaron, you said this, didn't even call his climate program a climate program, ran away from it. It was insufficient. It got cut from being, I think, like a $60 billion program. It was huge, and it got cut to like one-tenth of its original size. There was a program they could... I remember this is all coming back to me in flashbacks. We talk about this incessantly at the beginning of Biden's administration when he had the trifecta. He could have... There was like a relatively small amount of money that it would have taken to make all of the school buses in the country electric, right? Like, and you can champion that as an easy win. Our kids aren't huffing diesel fumes on their way to school anymore. Mm-hmm. Great. They cut that so they could have done like one-tenth of the buses. Yeah. Okay, no, of course they're not going to get credit for decarbonizing one-tenth of the school bus fleet. You can't even brag about that because you sound pathetic.
4: Yeah.
3: Biden didn't brag about it. Well, even if he wanted to, there was nothing to brag about by the time they nickeled and dimed this thing into oblivion.
4: Also, I mean, like the IRA reading in that piece is also a bit ridiculous. Like we're saying, you know, like you're saying, the thing was, you know, cut to shreds. Biden's unpopular. You had the inflation happening at the same time. Good luck getting through any sort of positive economic message. The lead times between pushing the project and anything actually being complete, massive. And like the Democrats just shit the bed on any sort of communication about anything that he was trying to do. And you're left with scraps, you know, you're left with bits that you're almost impossible to advocate for, like you said.
0: Most voters had not heard of the Inflation Reduction Act.
4: Yeah.
0: And when they were told about it, they loved it. That suggests that more messaging on climate, not less, would have actually helped Harris and the Democrats, even though the IRA was not built. You know, it was built with capital in mind and not in ways that were optimized to benefit working people.
1: It's just also, it's just a specification, you know, always, because climate change, you know, is affecting people with less means more, you know, harder than those people with money. I mean, you can look at like the fires in California. The people who have money to and good insurance, they can rebuild their homes, you know, after a fire sweeps through. But people who don't have insurance, didn't have money for insurance, or underinsured, or even the insurance, you know, because they were dislocated, that they live somewhere else. I mean, the people who don't have money, I mean, climate change is like it only kind of hits it because if you are, you know, underprivileged, and if you're struggling, you know, and you're struggling to make, you know, put food on the table, the things that are the most pressing to you are going to be the things that you think about, you know, which is like work, money, you know, time with kids, all these things, you know, taking care of your aging parents or whatever. And of course, but like, and so climate, you know, when it comes hard because it completely turns over your world, destroys your world. And like the data centers, again, like why they're so potent is because they are like a calamity for people. They are like a calamity.
3: I want to put a really fine point on this because, like I said, I couldn't find much information about the data center fire guy. They are simultaneously, they just made it, what is the law that just passed to make bail funds illegal? They did something similar around the people who were, they brought RICO charges against people who were passing out flyers and trying to raise bail funds for people protesting cop cities. And there's a pattern that's emerging where they're making it increasingly difficult to protest these things. They're making it criminal, in fact, to protest these things. They are demonstrating a remarkable ability to get approval through means that Tucker so clearly described, the corruption that is involved in these kind of practices. And to build data centers in cop cities while we're still waiting on high-speed rail across the country that for some magical reason can't get the same approvals as quickly. And I want people to be really clear-eyed about what's happening here, because the minority report of it all is very much on the wall. Like, they're making it impossible to oppose these things. We do not live in a democracy. And when I have debates, like, I respected her from coming on. I really appreciate the debate. I'm not trying to bad talk. But when I have debates with people with a more liberal orientation, like I did recently with ContraPoints on this show, and there's a befuddlement when I raise the corruption of the system, the lack of the primary process, not having a democracy, the extent to which corporate influence is making it so that the popular items that people want on a bipartisan basis are not being acted upon, that befuddlement, that head in the sand, that unwillingness to recognize the world.
0: You don't think Nancy Pelosi wanted single payer?
3: Aaron, be nice, Aaron. I'm trying to be nice. But yeah, I mean, like, you want to shake the shoulders of someone like that, because it's like, you're supposed to be on my side and we're spending too much energy arguing with you while they're literally setting up the fences of our internment around us.
1: I actually want to piggyback on what Edward was saying earlier. I'm going to bring it back to data centers and why it's being pushed through so quickly, why we're seeing this race to build these things. And it is truly the financialization of this stuff and its ties to the stock bubble and to just the casino economy that we all live in. Just that people's wealth is tied in the stock market, you know, the people who have money and in pensions and all this stuff. And so it is really a bubble. And to keep the bubble going, you need to feed it. You know, you need to feed it AI promises of utopia is about to happen, you know, but we need to build this up. And so all the valuations of these, you know, companies depend on them being able to sort of at least prove that they have the capacity to do this stuff. And so in a way, we're having almost like a repeat of like the 2008, you know, crash or the run up into that, because Wall Street was just engorging itself on these exotic financial instruments. You know, they were creating these mortgage-backed securities that were supposed to be totally risk-free, and investors couldn't get enough of it. And it was like, it was just like creating this huge speculative bubble in, you know, on Wall Street.
3: Can you talk more specifically about that, actually, from not the 90s stuff, but what's happening now? I listened to one of your guys' podcasts, sorry. And there was this conversation about what is causing the bubble. We had a guest on here, Nita Say Chan. I thought what she has to say was very important about why there's such an investment in the militarization. It's because, you know, the promise of what AI was supposed to do in terms of having kind of this sentience, like never, it was never going to happen. Cory Doctorow has talked about this as well. And so to find the application for all of this investment, what it is good at is doing the surveillance, drone technology, military application stuff. That's why you have Matt Carp saying things like, we're all in on the military. We have to support our troops, suddenly sounding like, you know, a Green Beret. A Green Beret.
7: Industry has to support the warfighter. The one thing, though, that I think even now is underestimated by all actors in industry, and including in Silicon Valley, is how disruptive these technologies are. If you are going to disrupt the economic and therefore political power significantly of one party's base, highly educated, often female voters who vote mostly Democrat, and military and working class people who do not feel supported. And you feel like that's, you believe that that's going to work out politically. You're in an insane asylum. Like that you cannot have it. This technology disrupts humanity's trained, largely Democratic voters. And makes their economic power less and increases the power, economic power of vocationally trained working class, often male voters. And so these disruptions are going to disrupt every aspect of our society. And to make this work, we have to come to an agreement of what it is we're going to do with the technology. How are we going to explain to people who are likely going to have less good and less interesting jobs from their perspective? And how is it that we are going? And by the way, on the military thing, these technologies are dangerous societally. The only justification you could possibly have would be that if we don't do it, our adversaries and will do it, and we will be subject to their rule of law. So you, if you decouple this from the support of the military, you're going to have an enormous problem explaining to the American people, why is it that we're absorbing the risk of disrupting the very fabric of our society, including the most powerful parts of our society, if it's not because it's about maintaining our ability to be American in the near term and long term.
3: But this issue of like why it is such a bubble and how building the physical infrastructure helps to keep the bubble afloat, I think is something that I know that I don't understand as clearly and would appreciate some clarification on.
1: Yeah, you're probably.
5: I mean, one good example, I think a recent example is Meta's data center that they're building in Richland Parish in Louisiana. It's rural. They started it in a rural unincorporated community. That's the northwestern part of Louisiana. It comes out to about almost $30 billion is going to be the development cost. And so what you do is you say, okay, well, you know, we want to build a data center. We also want to build some energy on site so that we don't have to rely on the grid. And we're going to also sell it to the public by saying we're, you know, we're building three gas power plants, right? And that this is going to, so two of them are for the data center. One of them is for the grid. You know, this is going to help ensure that we're not competing with residential or other commercial uses for the grid. But how are we also going to finance it? You know, this is a massive project. Facebook, for example, and a lot of these firms, they don't want that asset. They don't want the liability. They don't want the spending to appear on their books because it'll affect their credit rating and their ability to borrow. They don't want to just directly borrow. So what they do is they usually engage in a lot of complicated creative accounting. What Facebook did, for example, was it says, okay, you know, let's take Blue Owl Capital, which is this alternative asset manager that's been involved in financing a lot of the data center expansion and infrastructure projects. And they're saying, okay, let's make a special purpose vehicle. Let's just, which is going to be this legal entity that will actually own the data center. And we'll do a joint venture between the both of us. And so Blue Owl Capital, who's the investor, will on the books essentially be controlling the board of this joint venture. They'll own 80% of it. Facebook will own 20% of it. They'll get, you know, and they'll both contribute some money to get it started going. To attract investors and to raise capital to actually build out the data center and its infrastructure, they sell out debt. They sell a bunch of bonds and they say, okay, we're going to sell about $27 billion worth of bonds to investors who will then sell those bonds to other investors. The idea being, well, you know, even though this is technically on the books owned by Blue Owl Capital, because Meta is going to be the sole tenant of this data center. It's their data center, essentially. This means that it's a worthy project. And so that you should invest in it. These bonds are going to be worth a lot of money because, you know, Meta needs AI. And Meta is going to be in that building for the next four, you know, to 20 years because they have leases that are going to renew every 4 years. And so you can essentially say, I want to borrow money, but I don't want to do it in a way that will hurt my credit rating. So I'll borrow other people's money and I'll create this sort of scheme, which will make them feel like it's safe because a large hyperscaler is backing the build and is going to be the only person renting the data center and using it for AI. I'm also going to do a guarantee. They called it a residual value guarantee. And this says, if for any reason we demand an AI falls in a larger market, we are going to enter into a transaction where we're going to stop the lease, sell the data center, and, you know, make all the bondholders whole. And this is a guarantee that effectively is like another payment on the bond itself or on the, towards the bondholders. So you got Facebook paying rent on the data center. You got Facebook paying this sort of premium or this sort of guarantee to the bondholders. And you also have the bondholders getting, you know, interest on the bond in of itself. So this sort of arrangement is one way to think of it is like, oh, well, Facebook needs to do this because they don't want, you know, they don't have the capital, even though they do, they don't have the capital to pay it up front. But another way to do it, I think, is as we're talking about feeding the bubble, whether you believe it, AI has transformative potential or not, there's not enough capital to actually build a thing. You need to use debt to finance and build it out. And you need to use debt in a way that will not affect your ability to continue to use debt in the future to build it out. And you also need to use that in a way where if it blows up, it doesn't destroy your other ventures or devalue your other ventures here, there, in other parts of the country, because Meta has data centers in Ohio. They have data centers in Texas, right? They have data centers across the country that they're also trying to insist are worth a certain value, should be attractive to investors who should buy in the bonds or lend the money essentially for this, but should not think or pay too much attention to external factors in the market, whether there's demand or not. You know, the financialization is very important because for some structure like that, you don't exactly know where the risk is coming in, because what you're doing is now the data center becomes an asset, and now you're making securities that are backed by these assets, which are like, is the data center going to be occupied? You know, some data centers have been closed across the world because people didn't trust the tenants, right? Or there have been data centers where Oracle has been a tenant and financiers have been like, we don't want to fund this project because we don't trust Oracle. We need another tenant to come in. You know, this has been something that's been plaguing the Stargate project, the $500 billion project that we're supposed to be doing.
3: Why aren't they trusting? Because I read a little bit about how it seems like
5: they're borrowing too much money. They're like, you guys are borrowing.
3: And then it's not real. Like, this is the part where the payoff of whatever they thought the AI was going to be able to do, that Meta's investments, just like with the virtual space or whatever, some of the stuff doesn't pay off.
5: Yeah.
3: Like, no one cared. There wasn't a there. The application wasn't there.
5: If you really want to make the money on the investments, every single person on the planet, or most people on the planet, either have to subscribe to multiple chatbots, or we have to figure out ways to graft them onto every corporation.
3: Okay, so here's what I really want to ask you guys.
1: It's
0: just worth stressing that, like, either it's all a bubble and we're collaterally fucked when it pops, or in order for it to not be a bubble, it has to be this phenomenally successful thing that just absolutely destroys how our economy works for most people.
3: And like, it takes over our brains. To that point, like, I want to ask you this. Should people just be not using AI? Because I find myself very surprised by how many very smart lefty people in my life will just randomly talk about how I AI'd this and I AI'd this recipe and I asked AI what my astrology is going to be for this week. And I'm like, are you so serious right now? Or is it a fool's errand for me to think, oh, Brianna, if I personally avoid using AI, it doesn't matter because it's embedded in my Google and my Gmail's prompting me whether I ask it to or not. And my Instagram searches are powered by AI and there's just nothing I can do about it.
5: On some level, I think the personal consumption, I mean, you know, I think there are more, you can articulate moral reasons or aesthetic reasons or personal ethical reasons not to use it. But I think on just even on a baseline level, cognitive hygiene and preventing offloading thinking and other tasks to these things is the reason enough to not really touch them. Whether or not they provide a productivity boost or not, the way that they are designed by these firms requires that you offload a good deal of how you're thinking, and it corrodes.
3: That is an important argument and like a the hygiene and the philosophical argument and the what it's doing to the subsequent generation. I mean, I just tweeted a joke that, you know, boomers, we complain that they never quit their jobs and they make it so that millennials can't rise up after them. Mm-hmm. But millennials are going to end up being in the same situation when we're working at 80, only because we're the last generation to learn how to think and read.
5: Right.
3: And they literally can't replace us. So, like, I take that argument. But in terms of, like, the kind of boycott argument, do we hurt the data center people? Do we hurt the big tech people?
5: I think it's a moratorium. The moratorium is the only thing that's going to hurt. It's not going to be a boycott.
1: Because it's personal boycott, because they don't really care. I mean, the consumer is just sort of the marketing kind of what they want to have as many users as possible, you know, daily using the, and it is a revenue stream. I mean, people who have subscriptions to like ChatGPT or whatever, it is a revenue stream, but I think it's more of like almost a selling point, you know, to investors. It's like, look how many people are using it. Look, we're increasing daily usage, you know.
3: So that does matter somewhat then, if they can't point to those.
0: I feel like it's like being vegan or vegetarian. You're not going to totally tear down the
5: way I would
0: industrial
5: think about
0: meat
5: it.
0: System. Mm-hmm. But like, if you don't want to, I don't want to contribute to that system. So I don't eat meat. I don't want to contribute to Jeff Bezos and fucking Elon Musk taking over the world more. So I'm not going to use AI.
1: And
5: it is also, you know, most of the use that's actually going to generate revenue, I think, is going to end up falling down to how they sell it to governments and how they sell it to other corporations.
1: 100%.
5: And so on some level, even if we all individually boycott it, if managers really believe there's something to use, or if relationships are just built up, like how they were buying, how they had all the CTOs and their lawyers buying commendations and saying, I am a lieutenant of the army now, you know, they're just gonna building these sorts of relationships between corporations and the military as part of the longstanding tradition of the military industrial complex is just going to ensure a flow of cash, right? So there's some level of market activity that really was not going to be affected by consumer boycotts. But this is why we come back to the moratorium, because the moratorium is the thing that can actually alter the underwriting political economy that says, hey, you know what? Even if there's not demand right now, we can create demand because we can graft it onto the workplace. We can graft it onto the public sector. We can graft it onto the library. We can graft it onto the schools. And by virtue of using it, people are coming into contact with it. People use it more in their personal lives and integrate it into their personal lives, which is, you know, a strategy that's been happening now and working to some degree, right?
1: Yeah, Edward is 100% right. I agree with you 100%. Yeah, it's like the boycott and the moratorium is like the, it's, that is the boycott essentially, because you're boycotting on a structure.

0: short-term political
1: No,
0: game,
1: I don't think they'll pass it. I don't think they'll pass it. I just think that the way that some of the Democrats are talking about it or even dragging their feet on it, they're more, I'm worried. My fear is that they'll be more able to articulate some sort of populist rhetoric that will seem like and offer some sort of credible threat.
2: I think the national moratorium, I think, you know, I don't think it's going to happen. I think it's useful for, it's a messaging bill, but like there's over a dozen state moratoriums. Mm-hmm. Maine's legislature passed theirs before our friend Janet Mills vetoed it. There are dozens and dozens of local communities across the country that have passed these. That is like, we are seeing at the local and state level, people without any power other than the power of their local communities going up against these billionaires and winning, because these things are passing locally.
0: That's an important point. It's like Maine, by the way. Those are the stakes of, you know, why is everybody coming, you know, knives out for Graham Plattner, who I've raised concerns about on the show in the past, but why is the establishment knives out against having like some high level leadership about these things in various states? Because they can veto. It's a stopgap against some of these policies. Why is who is governor of California so important? Well, when you have a state with a overwhelmingly liberal legislature and you have something like CalCare coming down the pike, who's going to stop us from accidentally getting statewide Medicare for all? We got to figure out a way. Oh, thank God. Thank God Arnold Schwarzenegger's there to veto it. Right. You know, thank God Gavin Newsom, you know, we got to scuttle it before it gets to Gavin Newsom, because we can't have a liberal veto it, but we have to stop it one way or the other. You start to see why some of these races attract so much national attention when you understand like sort of the corporate implications of there being a genuine lefty in charge.
3: Yeah.
1: This is why Fairshake did scorched earth on crypto. Like even people who supported crypto but were insufficiently supportive of crypto got burned.
0: Yeah.
2: And it's the same guy, right? AI.
1: Chris Lehane,
2: right?
1: Yeah, Chris Lehane. Chris Lehane runs, he runs global policy over at OpenAI, and he's been the architect for the really successful lobbying campaigns to get Congress to either get out of the way of crypto or to open the floor for crypto industry to write the legislation.
3: Crypto and data centers are extremely connected because, you know, crypto, Bitcoin in particular, the more that you have that these Bitcoins are mined, the harder it is to mine them, the more compute or computational power or you need to keep mining them to mint these new coins. And so you have entire data centers, you know, dedicated to just churning out Bitcoin, you know, and so it makes sense that the guy, I actually had no idea that he was running the lobbying efforts at OpenAI, because that makes sense because the two industries are totally connected. I mean, they have
1: tighter connection where one of the major companies in the AI space, CoreWeave, was initially a Bitcoin miner where, you know, they had all these GPUs that were used to try to get as much Bitcoin as they could possibly. And they were using excess gas on the grid, right, that was flared up and energy that was being wasted to try to not be too much of a, I mean, still parasitic drain in enterprise, but not too much of a drain on the grid. And then with the massive stockpile of GPUs they had, I mean, that's just, they were like, why don't we pivot to providing compute to data centers?
3: Yeah, in a couple of minutes, but but it's an awesome conversation. Yeah.
2: Just these local moratoriums, like the most powerful people on the planet are throwing everything they have into getting these through. And local communities are coming together and they are beating them. They're stopping them. Like that, the national moratorium is a great thing to talk about, but it is at the local level where this shit, it's really inspiring.
0: Let me pick up that point, Aaron, but I want to make sure Yasha has a chance to tell people where they can find more of him and his work before he has to go.
3: Oh, yeah. No, just you can Google me, you know, use ChatGPT. Yasha Levine, you know, a lot of different websites. But yeah, Yasha Levine, you know, in the Google, or Vampire Valley in the Google machine. But yeah, appreciate it. Thank you for letting me hang out with all of you.
0: No, thanks for joining us and for extending your time with us. I really appreciate it, Yasha.
3: Thanks a lot. All right. I'm logging off now. Bye.
0: Okay. Okie dokie. Bye-bye. Now, Aaron, picking up what you're saying, like, I hear you, but let me articulate the skepticism I have, because this feels very reminiscent of the conversation that we had over the Stop Cop Cities, where they would have these town halls. 90% of people who came to the town hall to talk about how they felt about it were against them. You had 10% that were like outside agitators that were piped in or people from the local cops union or what have you in favor of them. And no matter what people said democratically on the ground, you got the outcome that you got. That article that I mentioned earlier, written in MarketWise about the AI data centers who had kind of the pro-business framing, opens in the following way. In a local election last week, residents of Festus, Missouri, a city of nearly 13,000 people, 35 miles south of St. Louis, flocked to the polls to defeat four incumbent council members who had a week earlier approved a $6 billion data center over the furious objections of many residents. The scene at Festus High School's gymnasium the week before had been raw. Hundreds of locals packed the bleachers. They jeered, they cursed, they pleaded, but the council voted to approve the project anyway. This is a quote from a resident. I'd like to point out that every meeting I've attended there has been 80 to 90% opposition, said Zach, a Festus resident. The other 10% are mostly people who don't live here. Despite that, the council approved it in the same way that Tucker Carlson pressed Kevin O'Leary about the fact that these council members can be so easily bought off. So it's not that I want to diminish the power of local activism and the pushback, but I am very wary of saying, well, that's going to save us or be ultimately successful, given the pattern we've seen across different issues. And in the case of data centers specifically, even.
2: You're right about the challenge, obviously. It's massive. I think it's something like 70 local communities have passed these, cities, counties have passed these. I think they have a lot of momentum in several states. So again, we're not going to win every fight. I don't think there's that many fights where like the win record of regular people versus big tech billionaires is as good as this fight, which again, it just to me is like, this is something worth throwing down on.
1: And even though I said, you know, earlier, I am concerned or worried that the right wing might be able to make a move here. I think, you know, as Aaron is saying, the data center fights are also, I think, rising and converging enough with people's economic livelihoods that we can craft or figure out ways to even further escalation. We're targeting or preemptively targeting places that would likely be data center sites, especially as they add more and more to the interconnection queue, right? And there's less and less interest either in building out the grid for them or as they have harder, more and more difficulty with it, because there's also just a backlog on all the materials that they need on the gas turbines and the high voltage transformers and just even on the labor for actually doing the skilled technical work and line work that you need to do to build up these grids.
0: How do I square that with Kevin O'Leary backing this project to build a data center in Utah that's twice the size of Manhattan? How do I square the idea that I should have some confidence that, well, this thing is going to go slowly anyway because they can't get labor and materials when these people are actively agitating to build something twice the size of Manhattan?
1: I would say two things. One is that these projects are more fragile than they appear because of the financing, right? The financing, they require so much capital and they require so many boondoggles and tax breaks and assurances and advantageous rates of return to investors that strategies which figure out where to target them, I think can yield more success than we might otherwise think. Because if we're thinking about it in the sense of like, how do we on a maybe on the level of the boards, convince them to say, no, we might lose on some of those fights, or how to convince the state utility commissions who, you know, they could intervene at the level of to say no to this, or how to convince some of the regional grid operators to say no. I think the Achilles heel for a lot of these things is how do they personally assure all the investors that they're going to get their money when already you have investment banks that are, and firms that are usually evangelical about this stuff saying, you know, you guys have to, there's like a $800 billion gap between what is being spent and the expected returns. And this is only going to grow. And, you know, it's unlikely that most of the firms that are around in this space right now are going to see returns in their activity or in their investments. How are you going to square that circle, even if we think it's the most transformative activity? So I think that's part of it, where it's like part of the strategy that comes or that I'm hopeful for is not just, you know, like you said, I think the national moratorium is it's sort of simple, but thinking about, okay, how can we target and make painful and make, you know, investors scream on very specific points and areas so that they can back out a project, or that you can't really conceivably do a project without public buy-in, right? And this is but you can right now. How do we develop the tools to make it so that they can't, right? You know, I think this is the question. I think you're right, that they can't, you know.
0: Kevin O'Leary is very confidently, I mean, we think he got owned by Tucker Carlson.
1: Yeah.
0: But he's very confidently, he's very confidently going on that show, thinking that he can defend his position, talking about jobs are going to come to the state. And when I hear that, there's a part of me that believes Republicans, you know, Reagan-style Republicans have managed to convince enormous, like half the public, that the idea of trickle down, that I'm going to bring jobs to the state, that all of this stuff justifies any number of things, building military bases, having polluting companies, all kinds of things that they are, it's out completely the norm to have expectation that it's a good thing to bring this to a country. No zoning laws. Oh, Texas is good because there's no zoning laws. I don't care if I live next to a meat packing plant. Like, these are all Republican orthodoxies at this point. Yeah. Data centers are new and they're very unpopular, and I'm very hopeful that it stays that way. But all I'm saying is that I would rely the hopefulness.
1: I agree with you in that this is all. I think it's contestable.
2: The people are not going to win all of these fights against these billionaires. An important piece to bring to this conversation that your point does is to say, and so what should we be doing to try to make sure that even in those cases, there is value to like the larger movement for a better world that we want?
0: Except the people aren't going to lose the case against the billionaires. There's like 600 of them. There's 600 of them, and I think the left needs to have some different framing. This is me. I'm not asking you to co-sign this stuff.
2: Wait, sorry. God knows they're going to haul
0: me off to the detention center for this.
2: What do you mean by that? When you're talking to people doing this work, you're talking to people who are like working in conservative rural Texas, and these conservative people are saying that Bernie, he knows what he's like. There's something there. So like, it's also just thinking about how can we use this as a consciousness for people to understand that this system is broken and it is these billionaires against us. Sure, but
0: what all of you have been telling me is that people understand. People understand. 90% of the people at these town halls understand. 70% of Americans don't want a data center built near their home. Like, again, like I think that one of the traps that the left falls into is making everything a persuasion issue when we've already won. It's a democracy issue, not a persuasion issue.
1: Well, this is also, right? I mean, I think what I was gesturing at the beginning when it comes to how we're thinking about tech is I agree with you that it's not all a persuasion issue, but also there are large question marks. When we're saying, or when we're talking about, like, for example, like I was talking about, how do you make the financing, which is the vulnerable part, actually something that can be acted upon? Because we don't really have many tools or mechanisms that can actually do that. But if we did, we would be able to compromise some of these projects. How do we do that? What does that actually mean?
0: What does that mean?
1: Well, I mean, yeah, so that's the question.
0: I'm highly interested in Googling some more information about the guy who set fire to the data center. What do you mean?
1: I mean, you know, I think some people, of course, are interested to think about it in terms of property damage. But I'm also curious, like, okay, we are interested in organizationally trying to persuade people. We're also interested in organizationally trying to intervene at the level of these political planning bodies and commissions and doing reforms there. Is there ways that we could organizationally intervene at the level of finance? You know, I don't know. That's a big question, you know, that I haven't seen much look into, but also at the same time, I don't have the answer to.
0: We can't even get tax the rich. Like, this is exactly, people need to be framing tax the rich, billionaire tax, as not just like, which is fake. I hear super faithful Jonathan Cadman in my ear going like MMT, MMT. Yeah, I hear you, Jonathan. But like, it's being framed as like, we got to tax the rich to fund X, Y, and Z. That's how Zoran, you know, whatever. That's not even the best argument. The best argument is we got to get rid of billionaires so they don't do shit like build a data center next to your house.
1: Yeah.
0: buy off your whole local government to do what they want the billionaires to do as opposed to what their constituents to do. Mm-hmm. That's the argument. And so like, it's not that I don't think that people should try. And I hear you, Aaron, when you say that there's hundreds of localities around the country where they have been successful in these efforts. But the broader train of where these people are pushing this and the investment of the tech billionaires into a different kind of a world, they could not be screaming more loudly about where they're going.
1: Right.
0: And they're being completely unsubtle about where we're going, because I think that they believe, and they might be right, that it's a fait accompli. Because they understand that there is a reason why they are cracking down on forms of protest, criminalizing forms of protest, criminalizing bail funds, criminalizing, won't even let the search engine pull up the results on the people who've done the act of civil disobedience. Because they understand where they're vulnerable and where they're not. And I don't think they're so vulnerable. And like, I'm sorry. Like, I know I get the criticism. Well, are you going to go and firebomb this station? Okay. Well, that's an offline conversation. But realistically speaking, I feel like I'm calling balls and strikes. And we can see the ways that they manipulate democracy with impunity at all levels and various contexts. And I can see where they seem to see themselves as most vulnerable and where they are like fortifying themselves. And it's against civil disobedience.
1: Mm-hmm. Well, yeah, I mean, this is partly why a lot of people talk a lot about Ellison's son, who's trying to wrap up large swaths of digital media and cultural production. But his father, Larry Ellison, is the head of Oracle, which did the $300 billion deal with OpenAI and is part of the $500 billion Stargate thing that's supposed to build the backbone of American compute infrastructure for this geopolitical order. And he is, you know, very explicit about saying, hey, look, like, what is actually wrong with having surveillance in every single part of your life? It'll make you act better. And if you don't have anything to hide, you don't have anything to hide, right? I think to your point, these people are pretty explicit about it. And, you know, part of the problem is, frankly, like, one of my favorite, there's a review of Andreas Malm's body of work in the London Review of Books, and it opens up with the line, where are all the eco-terrorists? And it talks about just given how bad the world is, why do you not see the sort of sustained revolt in the public and action to trying to push back against fossil fuel empire, fossil fuel sheer dominance of it, right? And talking about the pretty successful criminalization of that form of protest, of property damage. And if the door is closed on...
0: I don't want to call it property damage. I don't even want to call it property damage.
1: I know.
0: We've already lost
2: it. I just want to flag...
1: I'm saying civil disobedience.
2: NSPM7, guys. We should be careful.
0: NSPM 7, so we can't even have a flipping conversation about the reality of the world.
2: Civil disobedience is like, that has always been such a critical part of the toolkit. And as part of this, if we can't fucking beat, like, shame on us. We're up against, as you said, it's like a couple hundred of the worst, creepiest, most like antisocial pedophiles, like Sam Altman. He's talking about, like, it costs the same as like training a human child. Like, these people are freaks. And most people, when they see them as freaks. And most people agree that a couple dozen freaks shouldn't own half the country. We should be able to build a majoritarian coalition against these motherfuckers.
0: 600 freaks. Whoever
2: runs
0: for president on the campaign of in the 600 freaks, I'm on board. The freaks can save themselves by forgoing, like, giving up their money and stopping being freaks. Everybody's conservative mom, when Luigi Mangione allegedly did what he did, allegedly, there were people who say, well, I wouldn't have done it, and I don't condone violence, but shoulder shrug. And I say that only to say that that's the temperature of normal people in the world. That normal people in the world understand that there's violence everywhere constantly, but we're only supposed to care when it's one individual and one gun and a bullet, and not systemic violence that is immiserating all of us. And Medicare for All is one of those issues, but these data centers and the coming AI jobs apocalypse is another thing that people are understanding. And there's a political opportunity here that feels so much bigger than, and I really don't mean to diminish the work that people are doing locally that you're pointing to, Aaron. I really think it's important. But we can demand more than protest locally. We have the wind at our backs, and it's almost like we can't feel it. No one is acting with the exigency. We're talking about this data moratorium, and we're all sitting here going, oh yeah, but it's not going to pass. Obviously, it's not going to pass. I mean, I understand the real politic of it, but like our outward messaging should be like, it's unconscionable that this thing wouldn't pass.
1: Oh yeah, of course.
0: Like, right, are you fucking kidding? Like, what kind of world do we live in where this obvious thing that everybody wants isn't going to pass? And then instead you have random celebrities sitting around going, well, AI is already here. That's the messaging. It's all already here. And there's something we can do about it. It's all already here. They are terrified because it's not here. And they're scrambling to get their foot in the door before any real mobilization happens. And I feel like we're just thinking a little too small is all I'm saying.
1: I hear you. What I was saying with thinking about the climate stuff is I do think we are at the verge of, and this is part of the desperation that's happening on all corners, I feel like a political horizon where if the AI bubble and the AI oligarchs can land the plane, and if they land the plane, they will get everything they wanted and more. But if they don't, like you said, we have the opportunity to actually create and struggle for and build a radically different thing, start with the basis of it being like, let's do something about the freaks that are trying to drive surveillance and remote control society. But this is part of the reason why I think the window is closing, right? Because it's either realize the dream of figuring out a new way to both re-legitimize capitalism and re-legitimize old forms of hierarchy and re-legitimize, not necessarily by saying getting everyone to believe again that, you know, listen, some of us are just born in the caste or race or specific racial strictures that never, or, you know, lots in life that never need to be violated, but having the sort of preponderance of force and surveillance that can make it, you know, as natural as breathing in some way or another, or, you know, figuring out a way to oppose that and struggle for something else. But I also feel that even though we do have the momentum and we do have this opportunity before us, sometimes it does feel like we're, you know, flailing around in the dark because of some of the overwhelming nature of the victories that they've scored or on the verge of scoring.
0: You know? I appreciate both of you for flailing around in the dark a little bit with me today. Aaron, where can people find you and your work on the internet and beyond?
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0: Amazing. And Edward, where can people find more of you? Any upcoming work, any Substacks, all of that stuff? Now's your chance.
1: Yeah, I'm a co-host of This Machine Kills with my friend Jaden Sadowski. We talk about the political economy of tech. I have a newsletter, The Tech Bubble, on Substack, where I also write about the same thing. I have a piece coming up that's, or a few things that are coming up, largely about data centers and also military industrial complex attempts to push compute into more corners of our lives.
0: 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As always, take care of yourselves. And remember, despite evidence to the contrary, that you should

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1: Hello, everybody, and welcome back to Rev Left Radio. All right, on today's episode, we have the one and only Abby Martin and Matt Ballin on the show, the co-directors of Cuba After Castro, The Island in the Crosshairs, a new interview slash archival documentary, interview with Miguel Diaz-Canal, the president of Cuba, with background archival footage of the history of the Cuban Revolution. Diaz-Canal, as you'll hear in this interview, was born 1 year after the revolution, so literally, you know, born, bred, and raised in post-revolutionary Cuba, and now finds himself as the leader of the government in Cuba under increasingly dire straits with this fascistic, disgusting, rogue, terrorist American empire state, particularly under Trump, but also under Democrats, as we know, imposing this barbaric and increasingly straight-up genocidal embargo on the island of Cuba, an island that has never invaded anybody, never bombed anybody, one of the most peaceful countries on planet Earth, and one of the most violent countries on planet Earth, the United States, maybe one of the most violent terrorist countries in the history of humanity, has imposed a generations-long brutal economic blockade on that country, disallowing it from trading with the United States, and anybody that wants to trade with the United States also can't trade with Cuba. And under the Trump second term, the pressure's been ratcheted up to the point where fuel can't even get in. Basic food and medicine can't even get in. This is a country that is impoverished by and specifically for the interests of the U.S. They have never forgiven the Cuban people for overthrowing their disgusting puppet dictatorship Batista in the 1950s, and they continue to inflict psychopathic harm on regular Cuban citizens, babies, toddlers, grandmothers, innocent men, women, and children who just want to live their lives are faced daily with this disgusting, brutal embargo that strips them of the basic necessities of human life. And when we look over at Palestine, we see a full-on genocide, bombing campaigns, just mass murdering campaigns. And in Cuba, we don't see the mass murdering yet, although Trump and Rubio have alluded many times to the fact that they would like to invade and topple the government, maybe Maduro style, maybe Iran style, maybe Palestine style. But in the meantime, they're setting the stage for it by doing one of the classic strategic moves of the U.S. empire, which is, as Henry Kissinger infamously said, making the economy scream. If you do not capitulate to U.S. corporate and imperial interest, if you do not bend the knee to the U.S., what the U.S. does is it strangles your economy. It hurts your people on purpose, starves them, deprives them of medicine, of energy, in order for them to suffer so much that they eventually will turn against their government. That hasn't happened in Iran. That hasn't happened in Cuba. That hasn't happened in Palestine. It doesn't work in the way that the U.S. thinks or wants it to work. But what it does do is inflict unimaginable suffering on regular people, our brothers and sisters, our fellow human beings, are assaulted daily by this disgusting fucking government, this disgusting imperial American apparatus that is just completely unjustifiable and unacceptable. And so Cuba After Castro is this intense sit-down conversation with Miguel Diaz-Canal that goes over the history and the present and alludes to the future of Cuban society. And so we talk about it with Abby and Matt, their time in Cuba, their firsthand experiences witnessing the effects of the blockade, the speaking they did with regular Cuban people in the streets, the robust disagreements, you know, counter to the narrative that Cuba is some authoritarian regime. People in the streets are just people. They disagree. They'll have arguments, you know, and everybody has free speech. I always say this, Cuba is infinitely more democratic than the United States ever has been, and certainly is right now. right? This whole idea that America and its allies are democracies and its enemies are authoritarian is baby-brained nonsense, and you have to have your brain melted by American propaganda to believe it to any degree. Unfortunately, tens of millions of Americans do have their brains melted by that propaganda, and so they do buy into these narratives, and it is our duty as the American left, whatever that is, to combat those narratives, to correct the record, to show the true history, and to be moral human beings who fight for the dignity of human life against our own government, which is the number one threat on planet Earth to human freedom, human rights, human life. That's our duty. And this is a tool in our toolkit to help politically educate people on precisely that, especially as the Trump and Marco Rubio regime, as I said, are continuously alluding to the fact that they're going to make a move on Cuba at some point in the second term. I'm just going to toss it over to Abby and Matt. We're going to get into it, and I encourage people, as I do at the end of this episode, to find ways to screen this film, right? Find ways in your community, whether it's your university or at your local art theater, in the context of Cadre or whatever political organization you may be in, to show this movie, get it in front of more eyes and ears, you know, politically educate people in your community about Cuba, because right now, although it's on the back burner of overall political discourse, I almost would certainly bet that in the coming years, especially however this Iran stuff ends, in the coming years before Trump exits that fucking White House, they are going to make some sort of move in one way or another to topple the government, the democratically elected people's government in Cuba. And so the more that we can politically educate people about the real history, the more we can perhaps put up an increasingly widespread fight against just that. And as I say in this episode, in the same way that the mainstream narrative on Palestine has completely been obliterated by the world seeing what Israel and the U.S. has done to Palestine, and support for Israel has plummeted, support for Palestinians across the world has erupted, a very similar thing is very much in play with Cuba. And Cuba is such a wholesome society. Anybody that actually knows that history, anybody that knows the Batista government, understands what the Cuban people did, understands that they've been punished for fighting for their own liberation and self-determination. It is one of the most easiest sides to take in all of human history. That the Cuban people and the revolution are the good people, and the American empire standing over it with its boot firmly pressed into its throat is clearly and obviously the bad guys. And we have to fight in the belly of the beast, as Che reminds us, for the dignity of our brothers and sisters across the planet, particularly in this instance, our brothers and sisters in Cuba. So without further ado, here's my conversation with Matt and Abby on their newest documentary, Cuba After Castro. Enjoy.

0: Hey, what's up? My name's Abby Martin. I'm an investigative journalist with the Empire Files, director of a new film called Earth's Greatest Enemy, and Cuba After Castro with co-director Matt Belen.
1: Hi, yeah, and I'm Matt Belen. I'm a features editor and producer here at Breakthrough News. And as Abby just mentioned, I am also the co-director of Cuba After Castro.
2: Wonderful. Well, it's an honor and a pleasure to have both of you on. Obviously, a longtime fan, Abby Martin. Everybody knows who you are. Everybody is in some way, shape, or form in debt to you. I remember, as we'll get into later, watching your work years and years and years ago. You were on Rev Left, I think, in 2017 or 2018.
0: Hell yeah.
2: So we go way back. Awesome to have you back on.
0: And, super good to be back, man.
2: Totally. And a pleasure to meet you, Matt. This is a great project, and I want to get it out. We're going to get into the fact that mainstream platforms have kind of locked this thing out, and I would be not surprised if even my audience hasn't even heard of this yet, so we're going to rectify that. But I guess first and foremost, before we even get into the questions, if you just want to kind of orient listeners to what Cuba After Castro even is, the overall project, and then we'll jump into the details.
0: Matt, why don't you take this away?
1: Sure, yeah. So Cuba After Castro is a feature-length documentary that centers around a pretty lengthy, substantive sit-down interview that we conducted with the president of Cuba, Miguel Díaz-Canel. It is, in fact, the first, you know, full-length, substantive, in-depth interview that Díaz-Canel has ever granted to an American news outlet. Recently, there was a piece that he did with NBC that came out, but we recorded ours first, so.
0: Yeah, it's the first interview he ever did with a Western journalist, and Matt and I turned it into a documentary. I mean, that's basically it. I mean, Matt spent years unearthing all this archival material that really embellishes Díaz-Canel's narrative, and it just turns it into, like, it basically makes you feel like you're there. It's a really incredible piece. I'm so excited about it. And I'm really excited to be here to talk about it.
2: Yeah.
1: And go ahead. I'll just add, so it basically, in the interview, you know, Díaz-Canel recaps aspects of his life being born, you know, 1 year after the revolution in 1959. And, it really tracks not only his life growing up in, you know, under revolutionary Cuba, but also just the process of the Cuban Revolution as it played out in the latter half of the 20th century and into the 21st, you know, culminating with his presidency. At that point, we kind of shift to covering the modern day geopolitical considerations that are, really at play in Cuba, aspects about the U.S. blockade, everything about the U.S., the very fraught, you know, U.S.-Cuba geopolitical relationship, and really the challenges that they're facing that are, you know, even more stark today than when we shot the piece originally.
2: Yeah, absolutely. And the cool thing is, like you said, this is this unprecedented access interview, which could stand on its own just as a sit-down interview sort of thing. But with the archival footage, with the history, it just turns this into a really beautiful film, and something that I highly encourage people to check out, and we'll point people how to do that later on. But I'm interested in how this access happened. How did you make this interview possible? And also, what did it reveal about Díaz-Canel that maybe surprised you, impressed you, or otherwise impacted you upon meeting him?
1: Yeah. So maybe I'll just talk about the basically how the interview came about in the first place, and then maybe Abby, you can hop in and just talk about your impressions. Here at Breakthrough News, we've been, you know, following events in Cuba basically since we came to existence back in 2021. You know, we've obviously at that time, you know, the most operative thing was the pandemic, you know, the COVID-19 pandemic that everybody was dealing with, and Cuba dealt with in, as many of your viewers might know, very unique and historically significant ways. Breakthrough was down there in 2022 doing coverage about Cuba's miraculous development of 5 separate vaccine candidates and their tremendous public health campaign in combating COVID-19 that is really something to be commented on. So in the course of doing that coverage down there, we also put in some requests for interviews with government officials or really anybody that we could get our hands on, anyone who was willing to speak to us in more detail about the inner workings of the Cuban government. And somewhat to our surprise, they got back to us saying that that they'd love to have us interview the big man himself, Miguel Diaz-Canel. So, you know, suffice it to say, we really jumped at the opportunity and put in a lot of effort and resources into making this happen. And yeah, I think, Abby, if you want to share a little bit.
0: I mean, I think, you know, I had the flagship show on Telesaur. Telesaur was a joint construction of basically to counter corporate media propaganda about these countries in Latin America, the burgeoning socialist revolution that was going on with the Bolivarian revolution, obviously Cuba as well. And so they, you know, Hugo Chavez and Fidel Castro started Telesaur together. It ended up being a conglomerate of a bunch of different countries in Latin America. So I had Empire Files broadcasting on Telesaur for a long time. And I think, you know, I'm way more famous in Cuba than I am here. No, but I think because of that coverage, also Breakthrough's extensive coverage in Cuba, they trusted our coverage, but also they knew that we would have credibility. You know, we're not propaganda organs of any sort. I've asserted editorial freedom on Telesaur, on Russia Today. So I think the trust in the integrity and the credibility of the storytelling, and so that in conjunction with just trusting the fact that we are allies and have solidarity with Cuba in our anti-imperialist lens. So it ended up being a perfect partnership. And I mean, my impressions of Diaz-Canel was just that he's an extremely personable human being. It's like I cannot even fathom sitting down with any elected member of Congress and having a conversation, maybe Rashida, you know. But it's like just the conversations that you would have with him and the personable nature and the trusting nature of someone like that, that's just so just like an average person off the street. You know, he's an engineer, he's a really curious guy, he just does not have the air of any sort of like superiority or even like authority, in the sense that he's better than you.
2: I mean, he comes across, as far as I can tell, as the sort of leader that a genuine people's revolution creates, right? As opposed to the leaders we see in many other countries, especially here in the U.S., where there's, in some ways, Trump, you know, grotesquely represents the core of American fascism, but at the same time, he's also just this completely detached, rich freak who's never had to, you know, work a day in his life or even talk to the rabble, let alone have any sympathy for them. So that's awesome. And as I mentioned earlier, I alluded to the fact that kind of mainstream platforms more or less shut this project out, as far as I can understand. I'm wondering if you could talk about that. It's, on one hand, it's not surprising, but I think it is worth exploring and kind of what that tells us about the boundaries of acceptable discourse around Cuba and the United States.
1: Yeah. So after the, you know, completion of the majority of the editing and everything, we really did quite a lot of legwork to try to shop this around. You know, we did manage to have to break through into the mainstream, so to speak, a little bit more with our previous documentary project, The Encampments, which I know you highlighted here on Rev Left Radio recently, or a while back. But anyway, we were very much trying to emulate that same kind of model, you know, shopping it around to all sorts of distributors, broadcasters, whoever we could get to lend a sympathetic ear to the project. You know, in a lot of, and initially, granted, this was maybe in the neighborhood of a year ago, you know, before events had transpired in Venezuela with the, you know, kidnapping of Nicolas Maduro and the U.S. Attempting to decapitate their government. You know, but at the time, what a lot of folks were telling us is like, oh, you know, this could be interesting, but Diaz-Canel is something of an unknown figure, especially, you know, in contrast to his predecessor, Fidel, who was very much larger than life. People would say stuff like, oh, you know, this isn't exactly have the news hook that we're looking for. This might be controversial with certain sectors of our audience here in the United States, X, Y, Z, depending on who we talk to. And, you know, there are a myriad of excuses. But the fact of the matter is, like, you know, you could consider numerous other kinds of interviews. Basically, with this kind of access to a head of state, you would think that there would be more people who were interested in jumping on this kind of this project and putting their weight behind it or having it on their platform. But realistically, you know, most of the damn near all the mainstream media that we tried to approach with this project basically just rejected it outright or didn't really take the time to consider it fully. Yeah. So, yeah.
0: I mean, you have to ask yourself, why do you never see interviews with the leaders that we are taught to hate? look, all we hear are caricatures of these people. You have to ask yourself, why is it that we never hear interviews? Why don't we hear sit-down interviews with Diaz-Canel, with Nicolas Maduro, with even Putin? I mean, it was so controversial for like Oliver Stone to go interview Putin, you know? And it's like, why? Why is that? It's just outrageous because they want to mischaracterize these people. They want to just tell us propagandized, mischaracterized sound bites of these people and make them seem cartoonish dictators, evil incarnate, you know? Mm-hmm. And so it's just absolutely outrageous. They don't want to humanize these people. They don't want us to empathize with their plights. And they certainly don't want us to hear about the crimes and atrocities being committed in our names against their people. They just want us to hear what Western, you know, journalists and politicians tell us about what the human rights abuses in their countries. They don't want us to ever hear the context around any of this stuff. And so that's why it's so dangerous, even though it's such a hot issue, right? You think that anyone would leap to the chance to show the first ever sit-down interview with the president, who all of these people, they have plenty of criticisms to say about Trump. But when it comes to, as we know, the imperial consensus of the blob, it's all just lined up behind him. And so just like we saw with the black bagging of Nicolas Maduro, you saw the media response to that just being like, well, something needed to happen. Like, we might not agree with the process of it, but like, he's a fucking dictator and he needed to go. It's just, it's absolutely insane. The ceding to the inevitability that the U.S. has the ordained right to do this stuff. And now, with, you know, on the cusp of like regime change in Cuba, or the attempt, you know, the constant threats to destroy Cuba, to potentially kill or kidnap President Diaz-Canel. Mm-hmm. You know, I mean, this is such a huge, insane story, but the press was still just like, eh, like, is it really hot though? You know, and we know what they're saying. They don't want anything that's going to give Americans the context that they deserve about why we have a 60-year Cold War grudge against our island neighbor that we should be friends with.
2: Mm-hmm. And literally, like, the most fucking peaceful country on earth. Like, there's like, it's insane to try to, you have to paint them as this dictators, you know, socialist tyranny and all this stuff. And it's like the most peaceful people ever, not bothered anybody, not bombed anybody, invaded anybody. If anything, they send doctors to natural disaster sites around the planet, which we'll get into. But as you said, I mean, there's a reason, even in the Iran war, when all day long we hear Hezbollah, Hamas, you know, Yemen, but we never hear a voice from Yemen. We never hear a single Palestinian voice. I saw recently on like CNN or something talking about Iran, who they had on to represent Iran was an IDF agent, saying that the people on the streets in Iran welcome the destruction of their, you know,
0: God.
2: And that was supposed to be like, that's the Iranian side of things. So yeah, of course, because once you start hearing these people talk, any decent human being with a brain and a heart automatically says, oh yeah, these are the good guys.
0: Dude, the Iranian foreign minister is like my hero. Hero.
2: He's
0: like,
2: great.
0: You make so much sense, man.
2: Yeah, absolutely.
0: Like, what the fuck?
1: Yeah, and you know, we really saw the way, honestly, we were really inspired by, you know, just the massive shift in public opinion that we saw, you know, after the beginning of the genocide in Gaza, the way that we saw public opinion in the United States shift so dramatically from, you know, I think what a lot of people had was just like a baseline knee-jerk position on the matter. It's just like, oh, there's, you know, both sides, this, that, and the third, blah, blah, blah. But as soon as you got even the slightest bit of context, as soon as these images started to come out, these really horrific images of everything that was going on, and as soon as people in the United States had the impetus to do even the slightest amount of research or introduce the slightest amount of historical context,

0: into the matter, you know, then you saw public opinion shift in a dramatic way, in a way more dramatic that I don't know of any single issue that you could point to where you've seen this much of a shift, especially a geopolitical issue, you know, in the United States. So we were very heartened by that. And we really saw the opportunity and the necessity for something similar to happen as far as, you know, public opinion in the United States about Cuba. You know, it's a struggle that is so deeply close to U.S. history. I mean, you could talk about just physical proximity as far as it being 90 miles from our coast, but you can just, you know, see as however far back you go, basically, and like after the point at which settlers, colonizers landed on, you know, the island, its history has been completely intertwined with the trajectory and the history of the mainland United States. And there's no way you can separate the two and the understanding of the two. So, you know, this is in large part a part of our own history as, you know, absolutely, people who live in the United States or in North America. And yeah, there's such a pernicious old Cold War narrative that pervades around this that, again, anyone who can do the slightest bit of research or apply the slightest amount of critical thought to this can clearly see, like, okay, here's a tiny island nation that we're cutting off from the entire global financial system and who's been just blockaded and just, you know, effectively undergone a campaign of us trying to keep them in a state of underdevelopment for the better half of the 20th century. So, you know, I think it's, and, you know, we saw the threat coming down the pipeline with Rubio in office, with Trump in office, you know, it wasn't a huge leap for anyone paying attention a couple years ago to see, like, okay, Cuba's next. Cuba is going to be on the chopping block. This is a longstanding goal for all these neocons. And the time to intervene was honestly much earlier than now, but it's necessary now.
1: Yeah, there's this ironic thing that happens is like when America attacks, like recently with independent media and the rise of social media for all of its flaws, you know, we see the genocide in Gaza and people for the first time are allowed to actually, you know, if they're so inclined, you can actually find the Palestinian voices, you can find the Palestinian perspective, you can see footage that would otherwise be completely blocked out. And what naturally happened is human beings saw this and their sympathies shifted hard to Palestine. Even in the context of Iran, you know, in the Iran war, people are increasingly turning into sympathy for Iran. And when Iran puts out one of those Lego, you know, rap songs that they do, reading the comments is like, I'm a 72-year-old grandma from Kansas and I support Iran. And it's like, whoa. Yeah. So the interesting thing is, if they make a move on Cuba, if they actually go through with it in this media environment, I think one of the impacts that will happen is that more and more people will take a look, will wake up to the reality of it and see in stark, you know, contrast to a narratives they've been fed their entire lives that Cuba is not only the victim here, but they are genuinely the good guys fighting this imperial psychopathic state, trying to choke it of food and medicine and trying to destroy its entire civil society. And I think it might have the opposite effect that's intended over time of people kind of waking up to the Cuban situation as they have to various degrees to Palestine and Iran.
2: Yeah. I mean, people, I feel like the majority of people just have no idea why we're enemies with Cuba.
1: Yeah.
2: Like, just super generic libs will just be like, why is this happening? It's just so unclear and crazy. It's like they don't have oil. I mean, we know why. But for the average person, they're already like on board with how insane this is. It's like, I feel like it's less popular than Iran.
1: Mm-hmm.
2: And so if anything happens, it's going to be wildly unpopular. And obviously we know what has to happen in order for like there to be an actual regime change, because if they just remove Diaz-Canel, it's like they're just gonna another member of the cadre of the communist revolution just gonna, like, you know, take his place. It's like they're not gonna be able to kneecap or decapitate, you know, they're not gonna be able to like gut the whole movement. So I don't know, unless they have like a bloodbath in the street, usher in some sort of Pinochet type character. I mean, who knows how far they're willing to go, but I think, yeah, like Matt said, it's really a crucial time to get this out there and just a really important time for people to have solidarity and understand just the consequences of empire that are more invisible in a place like Cuba as opposed to the blatant genocide in 4K in Gaza.
1: Yeah. Well, that's

0: that kind of birthed him into leadership? And how does he understand the current moment for his entire country right now and where it could possibly go in the coming years?
1: We say it in the documentary, but Miguel Díaz-Canel is really sort of like the exemplar of a child of the revolution. You know, I mean, his parents were both party cadre in one way, shape or form or another. And, you know, he himself benefited tremendously from the advent of the revolution, particularly the increased access to education. You know, obviously, your audience might know pretty well that the revolutionary Cuban government that came into power in 59 put in a tremendous amount of investment into eradicating illiteracy and providing educational opportunities that were previously only available to members of the middle and upper classes and mostly people in the city in Cuba. And yeah, Díaz-Canel was, you know, that first real generation that saw all of these tremendous changes happening, like tremendous improvements in infrastructure and quality of life and yeah, in education. He was able to gain like an abiding interest in tinkering and in engineering at a very early age. We managed to come across some, you know, in my in going through all this archival footage, you know, I used this little clip of a young man, of a boy, 13-year-old boy, talking about learning about engineering and learning to use a lathe and all this stuff. And it wasn't until a little while later with a little additional research that we realized that was actually Díaz-Canel in that old Icaique reel at the age of 13 that we put in the piece as a sort of stand-in for him. So that kind of threw me on a loop, but that's sort of beside the point. Again, he personally, and he saw so many of his fellow Cuban citizens, like, just see this dramatic shift in their quality of life that continued, you know, well into the 1980s and everything, basically through till the collapse of the Soviet Union. And it's very evident that he's not in this to be some sort of larger than life figure like Fidel was. You know, in a lot of ways, the modern day Cuban government has eschewed a lot of the public facing image that Fidel had cultivated previously. And Miguel Díaz-Canel very much struck himself out, not in opposition to that, but very much as simply a dutiful public servant. He rose to the level that he did in the party to be recognized as a prime candidate to take on the legacy of the revolution and move it forward, simply because of that, because he's been a dutiful public servant for basically his whole life, coming out of school, being involved in all sorts of youth activities within the Communist Party, and then, you know, going on an internationalist mission to Nicaragua, you know, coming back to a country that was beginning to see the fallout from the collapse of the Soviet Union. And throughout that whole time, he simply, you know, kept his head down, did his work, maintained a good relationship with the people, and, you know, rose through the ranks of different elected positions until he was eventually recognized to take over the project of Raul and Fidel Castro. So he sees it as a duty. You know, he says so in the piece that in Cuba, political activity is not a vocation or a job. It's seen as the fulfillment of a duty, as an obligation that the people have to the rest of the people in the country and the project of the revolution in Cuba. So he struck me as incredibly humble, incredibly honest, frankly. I think, Abby, you've spoken to politicians all over the place. I think you could probably speak to, like, you know, the difference in your impression speaking to him as opposed to maybe, more produced interviews, let's say.
2: Yeah. Just the fact that you would never see long form interviews with any of our politicians. They're all so scripted. Everything has to be pre-approved. You'd never be able to allow questions like the ones that I asked him.
1: Yeah, I mean, we spoke to him for 4.5 hours, right? Mm.
2: Like, yeah, it was a long, long, long time. And I think, think about what was happening when he took office. There was a pandemic. There was this like crazy plane crash that had just happened. The Matanzas fire happened like right afterward. It was like just all this horrible shit that just kept getting thrown at him. Hurricane season. And then, of course, the intensification of the blockade, the state sponsor of terrorism list, like all this stuff just all at once, you know, and then, of course, filling the shoes of the Castros. It's like, how the hell do you do that? You know, I mean, at a time of just such instability and hardship, that really does obviously harken back to the special period. Of course, particularly now with, I just read today, I mean, they're completely out of fucking fuel. So it is, it's dire straits, but the fact that he is so positive and so engaging. I mean, I think one of the most surprising things to me looking at the footage is seeing how much he interacts with just crowds and is just open with the public. You would never see people like that. I remember Trump was surrounded by like a bulletproof glass box on one of his speeches. You know, he's like the fucking in a Pope mobile.
3: Yeah.
2: You would never, ever, ever have a leader of the U.S. walking in crowds and be just having the people surround him and critique him. Like, that's what they do. They do these huge open forums and community meetings where he's just, like, berated. Yeah. You know, I mean, it's just a completely different version of like, democracy that we can't even really foster or entertain here because of just how, I don't know. It's just so unimaginable for Americans to have someone who's like that. Like, truly a man of the people who's just out there in the middle of the fucking people.
3: Yeah.
2: Unafraid.
3: Yeah.
1: And I'll add, you know, nothing was really off limits in our conversation. Like these lefty journos, they'll come in, they'll give us softball questions, they'll just let us slide through and get our agenda through, no problem, bing bang boom. Like we weren't there for 4.5 hours just shooting the shit, you know. Like we ask him the hard questions. We really present him with, again, really the predominating views and criticisms in the United States of the Cuban government and the Cuban form of governance. And we have them, you know, respond to them directly about the nature of a one party state, about the nature of democracy in Cuba and how they see it, you know, about freedom of the press, about the July 11th protests, for instance, the July 11th, 2021 protests. You know, none of these topics were off limits. And he was very candid and you know, very straightforward in his answers. Frankly, he answered them all in such length and with such substance that there's huge portions of his answers that didn't even make it into the piece. Just
2: yeah, the 4-hour cuts, unfortunately not able to be seen. But no. I mean, yeah, like Matt said, I mean, he has these like philosophical tie. It's like very complex answers that deconstruct even the notions of these things, you know, the notions of free press and democracy in the West. What do those mean? You know, how are they applied in a country that's living under the dictates and the boot of a global empire, a global military empire at that? So there's all these really, really fascinating threads that are unpacked in the film about these concepts.
0: Yeah, I mean, well, you know, to his honesty, it helps when truth is literally on your side, and you know, you're just speaking honestly and genuinely, and you don't have an agenda. So that's a beautiful thing. And Cuban democracy, as you alluded to, is obviously superior to American democracy. We don't have a democracy. The whole idea of like we're a democracy and Cuba's authoritarian regime is just so farcical. Like only like 70-year-old brain rotted boomers that watch Fox News could possibly fall for that. And I think less and less people are falling for that simplistic dichotomy, which is oftentimes completely inverted. And to the point of him going out into the streets and having sort of struggle sessions with his own constituency, Trump can't even go to his own correspondence dinner without someone taking a shot at him. Can you imagine Trump walking down, you know, New York City streets or something? Like, there's no way in hell. There actually is no democratic legitimacy in the United States. Everybody, right, left, or center, that's of the working class, hates their government, hates both parties, and it's completely disconnected from our interests and our wants in a way that is not true in Cuba. And Cuba and the Cuban people are just trying to navigate a very difficult time. But that difficult time is, of course, you know, sort of anchored by this ongoing blockade. And it's often discussed fairly abstractly in U.S. discourse, if it's discussed at all. But you went to Cuba. What did you actually see regarding the blockade's day-to-day effects on ordinary Cuban life, including the morale of the people? And I'm also interested in it's always been brutal, but what has changed under Trump's, both his first term and his second term? Because it seems like they're in a long line of a harsh relationship with Cuba. Trump has somehow, and Rubio, have found ways to make it even more cruel, even more harsh, even more insane. So I wonder if you could speak to that as well.
2: Yeah, I mean, I was there during Obama's normalization era, during, you know, when I was the finale of Breaking the Set, my show on Russia Today. And so it was a really different time, very optimistic and hopeful. Everyone was like jubilant. So to compare that to today, is just completely fucking devastating. I mean, you ask what's the difference between, you know, Trump's term. I mean, there's really no difference between Biden and obviously Trump's first term, because Biden didn't lift any of the sanctions. You know, his last day, he did that stupid where he's like, okay, like you're no longer like a state sponsor of terrorism. And then that literally like a week later, Trump just reinstates it. It's like, great job, you fuck. So, you know, being there a decade later, it was just completely devastating. I remember there was blackouts that were lasting several hours. I was pregnant the first time I went back. And so it was just, it was really tough. It was really, really tough. I mean, these things sound maybe not too dramatic to people who don't understand like the heat and the humidity in a place like Cuba in the midsummer, and you don't have like proper, you know, you cannot get cooled down. And if you're fucking 6 months pregnant, like it's really intense, you know? And you couple that with like the dengue stuff, there's just so much going on at any given moment. But it was a lot, man. People have just completely dealt with this for so long that, I mean, the revolutionary conscious is still really strong, and people clearly blame the blockade overall, but people have just like dealt with this for so long. They're just like, yeah, like this is just our lives. I mean, we just have, there's no other way that we even know how to live because we've never had it. I mean, the majority of people I was talking to are people who were born during the special period. You know, they didn't feel or experience the gains of the revolution. These are a lot of kids and just like Gen X, Gen Z, millennials. People are just like, yeah, dude, like it's always fucking sucked because we've always lived under sanctions. So it's intensified, of course. And now it's just it's such dire straits where you're having, you know, 1800 babies who've died since 2019. Infant mortality has risen, you know, over 100%. This is the reality of the impact of sanctions now. And of course, cutting off all fuel, people are hand pumping generators and then a queue. This is the result. God knows who is dying on a daily basis. Obviously the most vulnerable people that aren't able to get what they need. You know, we're talking about everything's really impacted by this. It does seem very abstract. The blockade is just like this genocidal name for everything. But really it is, because it is so overarching and all encompassing. You're talking about the biggest economic trading partner, the centerpiece of global capitalism. The U.S. has its hands and finances in almost every single industry, especially when we're talking about like highly specialized technology, computers, electronics, you know, infrastructural things that are just like high tech, medical grade equipment, all of the shit at Cuba has to circumvent it, right? They can't get loans by banks that are dealing with the U.S. I mean, there's just so much that is impacted by this. Just basic medicine you cannot get, you cannot access, because all of it is does business with the U.S. And none of these people we see, look at the cowardice with Gaza. It's like people don't even want to stand up to that. Mm-hmm. They don't want to be tariffed and they don't want to be sanctioned. So it's easier for them to just completely capitulate and just be slaves to the U.S. and not deal with Cuba. And so Cuba is just completely fucking isolated. And with the black bagging of Maduro and cutting off Venezuela, now they have no one other than like beneficiaries from China and Russia who just, I don't know, just time to time decide to give them fucking oil.
0: Has Mexico stepped up at all?
2: They keep saying that they're going to, but I have not seen anything happen. Mm-hmm. I mean, that's kind of crazy.
1: Yeah. And you know, Abby mentioned the level of general political consciousness and education that is common in the country. And it shouldn't be understated. Like I've been around Latin America quite a bit. My family's from the Dominican Republic. A lot of them live in Puerto Rico. And, you know, I don't think you can make a comparison in the average citizen's level of political consciousness, understanding of their country's place in the world and in history, and the tremendous advent of the revolution. All of this, I think this is not lost on the average person. But again, if you were born after the collapse of the Soviet Union, when Cuba was basically left to their own devices as a small developing island nation to somehow prosper and move the lives of their people forward without access to global markets, you know, this is the reality that most of the Cubans we spoke to like have lived and just live out every day. And at a certain point, regardless of your level of political consciousness, regardless of your ability to contextualize the misery that you're experiencing on a day-to-day basis, What's primary is that misery. What's primary is, where's my next meal going to come from? How long do I got to wait in line for gas? Is there even gas for me to get if I wait in line? At a certain point, and of course, this is strategic. This is 100% the aim of the United States and U.S. doctrine dating back to basically the time of the revolution, is to undermine public confidence in the government through immiseration, through creating circumstances that the people will eventually find so intolerable that they themselves go ahead and overthrow their own government, which is insidious and should be seen as just insidious as us going over there and carpet bombing the country, frankly. Yeah. There's definitely so many contradictions at play as far as, like, again, the tremendous level of political consciousness and belief in the project of the revolution. But, you know, that can only do so much when you're facing real day-to-day existential strife, like the level of deprivation that the United States has inflicted upon Cuba, as, you know, as Abby mentioned, as its big natural trading partner. And even then, most people, what everybody wants, frankly, is for there to be a normalization of relations between the United States and Cuba. Basically, everyone other than the powers that be in the United States government, even the U.S. business elite, effectively wants access to Cuba so that they can go in there and whatever, build hotels and then create avenues of what you might consider a form of exploitation. But frankly, you know, the island needs that foreign direct investment. They're an island. They don't have everything that they need on there. Any island would be subject to these issues. You know, they, of course, don't want to end up in a position of subservience to a power like the United States. My mother grew up in the Dominican Republic, and she's not a leftist or a particularly progressive person by any stretch, but she's always struck by the fact of, like, oh, you know, I learned that in DR, we have to import limes. That seems kind of crazy to me. Like, all that grows here is limes. And then for whatever reason, like, we have to have limes shuttled in from, like, Indonesia or something, you know? Anyway, so that's just a long-winded way of saying, like, there's a high level of political consciousness, but that can only go so far if, you know.
0: Yeah.
2: Yeah. I mean, can I just add to that really quickly? It is really crazy going around the country and being told from Americans, like, oh, God, like, you just saw Nick Shirley's insane thing. This twink kid who's like one of these propaganda artists for Trump. He's deployed out there and he was in Israel. He's doing like the Minneapolis fraud thing from Tim Walz, you know, right? Like the precipitated ice being deployed. And then, of course, he's in Cuba on the ground claiming that the Cuban agents are preventing him from like filming the truth. And because it's such a police state and all this stuff, like, dude, I will tell you firsthand, like, you could talk to whoever you want. You could go wherever you want. Like, the amount of heightened political consciousness, despite like, but actual people who are totally willing to criticize the government, too, like on camera all the time.
0: Yeah.
2: Like, that is completely frequent. But then at the same time, like, I'll be there doing man on the streets and just getting a myriad of responses, including people who are like really fucking pissed. And then people will come up and start arguing with them, like who are revolutionaries. You know, they'll just be like, you're wrong. Like, they'll come up and just be like, I want to say my piece. And it's just unbelievable the amount of awareness, heightened political consciousness, the fact that they know more about America than Americans do about their own country.
0: Yeah.
2: You know, I mean, this is just the reality of Cuba. It's absolutely phenomenal just how extensive the education and literacy is among the population compared to here.
0: Absolutely. I mean, we have literacy rates declining. I always say this joke is like, you know, socialist revolutionaries in the past, the first thing they've had to do often is raise the literacy rates. And we thought that, you know, being in a Western post-industrial country, we could skip that step. But actually, no, in America, we need a socialist revolution to get the literacy rates up first. Nick Shirley is a product of that. Of that decrepit educational system. He has the IQ of a fucking tomato, and he's walking around the world. And literally, in the case of the Minneapolis, he has blood on his hands. You know, the death of Alex Preddy and Rene Good are literally the domino result of his little disgusting, lying, exaggerating ass going into Minneapolis and stoking up these racial hatreds on behalf of the Trump regime. So to know, I didn't even know that he's in Cuba, but that's absolutely disgusting. But
2: it's
0: overall,
2: scary too. It's like, why is he there? You know,
0: because, yeah, I think,
2: like, what are they trying to do?
0: Exactly. Setting the narrative sort of prelude to what they're going to do. Yeah, I mean, what you talked about with the blockade, it's a genocidal assault on Cuba. You know, short of what's happening in Palestine, where they're actually bombing and murdering, short of that, everything else is in play, and it harkens back to Henry Kissinger, 1973, the Chile coup with Pinochet, make the economy scream. That the main methodology of the United States has been to sanction countries that do not completely capitulate to its global corporate demands and imperialist domination, and to starve the people, the citizens, the babies, the infants, the grandmothers of food and medicine in some disgusting, distorted hope that maybe if they suffer enough, they'll finally turn against their own governments and have a bloody civil war or revolution that would serve the geopolitical interests of the United States. It's grotesque, and it is. I truly think it rises to the level of using the word genocide, not in a way that demeans that word or overuses it, but it's a full body assault on an entire population to subordinate that population to the U.S.'s demands. And to Matt's point quickly, you know, investment coming in is obviously necessary. Any, as you said, any island nation needs trade with the rest of the goddamn world. And even though there are, you know, possible contradictions and risks for any socialist country to engage in the international capitalist system, I think under a thoughtful socialist government, it could easily be navigated in such a way that you don't replicate in any way the exploitation of the Batista era, that you maintain your sovereignty and your self-determination. You just open up to the world and become a regular country engaging in regular trade. And, you know, you have boundaries and you draw them when you feel like people are crossing them. And the U.S. will certainly try in various ways to do that. But, like, literally, the ask here is like, can you just get your boot off the throat of these people? And right. And I guarantee Cuba would thrive in a context where it just had normal access to the world economy, you know?
2: They can't let that happen. Exactly. They can't let it happen, you know? And that's what was happening under Raul and Obama. I mean, he was like, there was so much going on that was just completely transforming everything and like opening up that space for Americans to finally be like, oh, I'm going to see this for what it's truly like instead of what I've been told. I mean, just the fact that we're prevented from going there is hilarious,
0: yeah,
2: you know?
0: Yeah.
2: But of course, I mean, they just had to punish them. Mm-hmm. The empire does not forgive and it doesn't forget. And they're going to fucking continue to punish Cuba and crush and asphyxiate these poor people. 10 million people who are our brothers and sisters who just want to live.
0: Exactly. Exactly right. So you did mention the protest in Cuba in the summer of 2021. They were immediately and obviously cynically seized upon by the United States politicians and media as proof of socialist failure, all the normal bullshit. And it really did appear, too, at that time. I remember it appeared to be a coordinated campaign on both social media and in the mainstream media, because the narrative just immediately locked into place. The bot army swarmed social media. There was a very specific, it happened right away. So you could tell that something was sort of coordinated behind the scenes. But, you know, us on the socialist left who know about Cuban history and, you know about the rest of the goddamn world, we kind of knew what this was, right? And why the U.S. is cynically playing into it. But based on your conversations with Diaz Canal, which I know that you discussed with him, can you kind of help us understand what exactly happened and, like, from your perspective, how serious people should understand those protests in their full sort of historical and geopolitical context?
2: I mean, he does give a very, very in-depth kind of, like, context to the protests, which I think is really important to actually watch the documentary and get the full scope and scale of exactly what precipitated these protests. I mean, I think just overall, it's, you know, watching the documentary now, just similarly to Earth's Greatest Enemy, it feels so strange because of how much has been ratcheted up, how much dire the situation's gotten, and how just openly these naked colonial threats are to basically just kill, exterminate, you know, bomb Cuba. So it almost just seems the fact that we were addressing this, the fact that this was even used as a propaganda sticking point under Biden with the pretense of democracy, human rights, the fact that Cuba is this authoritarian state that was repressing protests and all this stuff. It's like, it's comical now in today's lens for me. Mm-hmm. You know, the fact that this was hyped up to such an extreme degree from NGOs and just all, like, all politicians and media. Look at what the fuck Israel has done. You know, I mean, just, it's just unimaginable. It's unimaginable. But of course, I mean, of course, there's going to be organic protests that pop up from time to time. People are upset and times are really tough. Like they're sanctioned to hell. And so, yeah, I mean, it's really, really hard. And what surprises me is there's not more protests. You know, I mean, that the fact that July 11th happened, there was, according to Diaz-Canel, there were 10,000, he claims, people in the streets. But it was small enough that the Western media actually had to amplify fake images mm-hmm. of not only pro-government protests that, you know, counter protests that came out in the streets to support the government at that time as well. They were actually pretending that those were the anti-government protests, which shows you how much bigger they were. But also they were showing random shit from all around the world on Fox News, CNN, you know, distorting even what existed. It's like the protests weren't even big enough to be used by propaganda in the best way possible. So, you know, I did ask the president if he felt in retrospect that they overreacted, because, you know, one of the things that is criticized about the government is the fact that they did arrest hundreds of people. You know, and you look at, you know, what was said about Cuba, it's like, was that even necessary? Like, why did you even do this? And he claims that all the people that were arrested were literally like paid agents. Mm. We know how extensive these campaigns are from USAID, just all of the US NGOs that are, you know, backing campaigns like Zunzunio, these fake HIV programs that just foment regime change under the auspices of spreading human rights. I mean, cynically, in the sense of the HIV program, they're literally fucking trying to help facilitate HIV, like, vaccines and medicine, and then secretly trying to cultivate and foment regime change. Like it's like, how crazy is that? I mean, that's insane, right? It's like, it's so messed up for so many reasons, but it's like, you know, you're just making people distrust like medicine and the rest of the world by using these programs as like covert CIA tools. But anyway, I mean, there's so much to say about July 11th, but that's what happened. That's what happened is that people protested the state of that they were in, and things were really hard, and it was right on the heels of all this shit happening. COVID, they weren't getting the vaccines, people were dying, and deprived of medicine. So of course they're going to blame who's right in front of them, you know. And it doesn't help to just be constantly inundated with social media and Instagram. And I mean, what the US has done now is like they just pay influencers to basically just coerce Cubans to just glorify fucking Western capitalism in America all the time. It's like they don't even really need to have these programs anymore within the country because it's so successful just by existing in Miami and on social media now.
0: Yeah.
1: Mm-hmm. And, you know, I'll add the this question of the events of July 11th, which we posed to President Diaz-Canel, you know, the analysis and all the context behind it that he provided with us. It also it presents a really interesting opportunity and a really perfect illustration of the level of hypocrisy that is levied against Cuba in, you know, mainstream Western press and general thought. Like Abby mentioned, like Diaz-Canel mentions in the piece, these were sizable protests, but, you know, not like they were big by like the standards of like recent Cuban history, you know what I'm saying? But if you just look at the numerous other protests that popped off around the world in the summer of 2021 in particular, not even talking about 2020 in the United States, which like the July 11th protests are peanuts compared to. Even if you want to just focus on the summer of 2021, right? You had absolutely massive protests in Colombia against the previous Colombian regime that was in before Gustavo Petro, which was incredibly conciliatory to the U.S. is basically, you know, a giant U.S. geostrategic outpost in the region. Those protests were significantly larger and repressed with an insanely heavy hand. I mean,
2: deadly force.
1: Yeah, dozens of protesters were shot and killed in the streets. Like, you know, could you imagine if even one protester was shot and killed in the street?
2: Well,
1: when
2: Matt showed me the scene of the Thailand stuff, I was just like, what on earth? Like, how the fact that I didn't even remember that. There's like deadly repression of protests in Thailand.
1: It's massive,
2: like,
1: protests in Colombia. Massive.
2: Yeah, we're
1: protests
2: all talking about
1: Thailand.
2: Cuba. You know what I mean?
0: Yeah.
1: Not to mention events in Palestine that summer. Massive protests in Khan Yunis that were going on, and Israeli snipers just taking pot shots at people left and right, like young people, children, all kinds of like there were so many atrocities that went down just in that summer in other nations that for one reason or another aren't so quickly picked up on by U.S. mainstream press, that even the slightest comparison to the events of July 11th make it seem like nothing, frankly.
0: Absolutely.
1: And make the government, frankly, look very level-headed in their response. Again, if you want to compare it to an extreme case like Colombia, there's no comparison to be made. I mean, again, yeah. they were mowing down people in the streets. They were using live ammunition against protesters in protests that were significantly larger. And I would be shocked to see if anybody who bandies around, you know, these hack points about the July 11th protest as reason, oh, the Cuban government, they're so evil, this evil dictatorial regime. I doubt any of them even know about any of this other stuff, you know.
2: No. Marco Rubio has never even like stepped foot in Cuba. Like Ted Cruz hasn't been to Cuba. It's like it's just the lore, this absurd mythology that they just perpetuate. I mean, one thing that I just wanted to mention that I forgot to earlier was what you said, Brett, about the coordination of the campaign. So even though the protests were, you know, for the most part organic, certainly there were agitators. All these people are ready to be deployed all around the fucking world. It's like you're very naive to think that the U.S. is not doing this. Mm-hmm. Like, and so, of course, there's this huge rollout simultaneously, like where they had like stages set up in Miami. It's like, how did that all get set up? Like these things take time. There's permits that you have to get. Like, I mean, it was just totally absurd and preposterous, like how big this was, like the grandstanding of this SOS Cuba stuff in Miami while this was happening.
0: Yeah, I mean, also, do we forget the 2020 George Floyd protest where police literally murdered a man in the streets on camera? The ICE murders where ICE comes out and murders innocent civilians in Minneapolis in front of us for protesting them, for filming them? It's like the insanity of the United States being like, look how they're treating their protesters, you know, as Trump's like, kill them all here, you know, it's just insane. And we saw the same playbook in Iran, right? You sanction a country, you destroy their economy, you make regular people suffer. They can't protest the American government. They only have one government. So some people are frustrated. They understandably, you know, even the ones that are sincere, right? They understandably might take to the streets and say, please help us with this issue. Like in Iran, like the economy is really terrible and we're getting fucked and all this stuff. And then immediately Mossad agents, you know, start infiltrating that, start pulling out guns, start having street battles against security forces, you know, against Iran. And then the crackdown on literal Mossad agents in the, you know, in the protest are proof of the authoritarian nature of the Iranian regime. It's just all so disgusting once you see it for what it is. And I just hope less and less people are falling for it over time, but still it's not fast enough. And plenty of people apparently still do. So
2: insane.
0: But I have a couple more questions. I want to be respectful of your time here. Abby, years ago, you know, you conducted this, now I think famous, everybody's seen this, you know, on the street interviews in Israel, where you allowed the ambient psychopathy of Israeli society to speak for itself in a way that is genuinely haunting at the time, but even more so looking back on it in light of all that's happened in the last few years. I'm not even going to ask the part about Cuba because I think we already touched it when you guys were discussing talking to regular Cubans and them having disagreements on camera and all that. But just like looking back at that interview and seeing where Israeli society has come since then, like, what are your, like, just kind of what's your take? What are your thoughts on what you were tapping into that has kind of exploded onto the, into the global consciousness now as we see the true nature of Israeli society in its racist apartheid dimensions?
2: Yeah. For people who don't know what you're talking about, go watch it. It's mind-blowing. It's
0: what
2: a video on Empire Files from 2016. I think I published it a year later, but I did it in 2016. So go check it out on the Empire Files YouTube channel. I think it's called like Israelis Casually Express Genocide to Abby Martin. Just really mind-blowing stuff. The casual nature of the genocidal fervor and just racism espoused by Israeli society. These are people from all walks of life that I was just interacting with on the streets of Jerusalem in a place called Tolerance Square, like just in front of a fucking Sephora, you know, and there's like little girls just giggling, like, kill all Arabs. We need to kill all Arabs. Like every single person was just like, kill them all, bomb them, kick them out. One guy told me he was a leftist. And I was like, well, what does that mean? He's like, it's a slur here, but I think that the occupation should be more humane. And I was like, okay, this is whack as hell. I was so just disturbed by just how much I felt like I was lied to about Israeli society this whole time. I mean, even though I knew the nature of the occupation just by studying it from the outside and knowing Palestinians, I didn't realize how fascist and bloodthirsty Israelis were, mm-hmm. because they are intentionally shielded from us. We only see handpicked spokespeople with, you know, American accents or British accents or whatever, dictating to us what the situation is, the possibility of a two-state solution. This has always been the case on our media platforms. And that is why that video back then was viral, because that was literally one of the first times that people saw Israelis speaking for themselves.
0: Yep.
2: And so when the genocide started, I mean, when October 7th started, I knew what was going to happen. And of course, I don't think any of us could have saw how bad it would get, how quickly. But they couldn't help themselves but to go full genocidal. Mm-hmm. It was a slow drip, torturous genocide for the last 70 years. But they knew that this was their political capital. This was the moment that they just had to go balls to the wall, yeah. and film it themselves with glee, because this is a state that's been so shrouded with impunity, given everything that they could ever want, completely subsidized and backed by the largest military empire on earth. And so we're finally seeing them speak for themselves, because they couldn't be hidden anymore. Mm-hmm. It's like they're too excited about it. And so we see everything. I mean, the whole culture revolves around genocide. The gender reveals, the engagement announcements. I just read an article today that was very disturbing about how the entire dating culture in Israel is just centered around how many people you've murdered. It's just very insane. It's mm-hmm. like all the fucking Tinder profiles are just like posing in Palestinians' homes, like wearing your soldier outfit. It's just like, Jesus Christ, man. Like it is the most depraved society on earth.
0: Yeah.
2: I think it's so far gone of how fascist it is. What's incredible to me is that people were hoodwinked. Like, I remember talking to my friend Abu Bakr from Gaza, and he was just like, Abby, he's like, why did it take Americans so long to understand that Israel's a colony? Mm-hmm. And I was like, I don't fucking know, man. It's insane. It's the most well-documented human rights atrocity on earth. And it took this long. It took a goddamn genocide that's ongoing for people to get it, because of how well constructed the propaganda was, that people somehow thought that this myth about land back from Jewish people who've been indigenous 3,000 years ago, that they can just go and pull a Christopher Columbus mm-hmm. every single day for the past 70 years, because that's what's happening. And it's happening at such a rapid scale where the West Bank's just disappearing. So I think that it was what I saw 10 years ago. I hate to be vindicated and prescient, but holy shit, to be called, you know, an anti-Semite and a conspiracy theorist for talking about greater Israel, or basically just revealing these interviews in their true state and saying, this is not cherry-picked, this is Israeli society.
0: Yeah. Yeah.
2: You know, and to be proven right time and again, and it just feels like it's too late. How much blood needs to be spilled before this is over, before this is stopped?
0: Yeah.
1: And I'll just add, you know, somewhere where the crimes and atrocities and true nature of the genocidal Israeli regime have really never been lost is Cuba. And that's something that became very evident to me in putting this piece together and going through a tremendous amount of old archival footage from Cuba, from the Cuban newsreel archives. At just about every juncture, be it right after the revolution, through the 70s, 80s, 90s, modern day, at every point in the footage, you can spot at least one person in this scene or that scene wearing a keffiyeh, waving a Palestinian flag. There's amazing reportage from the Six-Day War, from the time of it happening, that very clearly is just this is a U.S. imperialist puppet that is spreading death and terror in the region just for their own geopolitical purposes, just to spread this settler colonialist project. You know, this is Cuba's been so consistent on this fact, and you've seen a tremendous outpouring of support and solidarity come out, you know, post October 7th and everything. Like, the Cuban people are right there, and they recognize the importance of international solidarity. You know, even in their immiserated condition, they recognize that, the forces that be that are creating this insane conflagration, the likes of which the Western world hasn't really seen in this detail before, is nothing new. And it's the exact same forces that are creating misery in Cuba as well.
0: Absolutely.
2: I love that Matt brought in so much of the keffiyeh throughout Cuban history, because every time you see it, you're reminded of that international solidarity. That's the connective tissue, not just between Cuba, obviously, which encompasses and encapsulates their entire mission. When you especially look at their medical missions and stuff like that, but just Gaza being the connective tissue to change the world, to show the thread between all of our struggles and how it's intrinsically tied to our collective liberation. And so it really, it's such a powerful symbol that runs through the film, and it just keeps reminding you, like Matt said, that this has always been true, and in terms of the perpetrator and the victims and the struggles ongoing.
1: Yeah, even in periods of time where the Soviet Union itself was a little bit less, you could say, was somewhat wishy-washy with their relationship with Israel, this was not lost on people in Cuba. People in Cuba were just like, no, fuck the Israelis. They're, you know, again, the images that I saw from 63 or from the Six-Day War, you know, they might as well just been black and white images of what's going on today, honestly.
0: Yeah.
1: Like,
0: yeah. There is something deeply political education that happens when a people has a revolution, or they have to fight imperialism, or they have to fight colonialism. They understand what it is so much better than the people in the imperial core. It's why we still today see this Irish solidarity with Palestinians, this Cuban solidarity with Palestinians. You know, these people are forged through their combating of these exact forces, and by having to contend with them, they understand them, while people in the US and in Europe and stuff can largely remain naively ignorant of the entire world around them. But quickly to your point, there's a recent interview with an Israeli person that I think just speaks exactly to what you were saying with the so-called leftists in Israel. The first question he comes up, and just this lady walking out of a grocery store, he's like, are you right or left? She's like, oh, I'm a centrist. And he's like, what do you think we should do with Palestinians? She's like, nuke them off the face of the earth. And it's like, that's the centrist moderate position. And she said it without a pause, without any sense of irony. Like, yeah, I'm not right or left. And then just like the most genocidal, far-right fascist shit you could ever imagine comes out of her face. But the best anti-Zionist propaganda is just letting Zionists speak. And the more people hear that, the more they're like, oh my God. And your interview certainly did that.
2: Horrifying stuff, man.
0: So just one more question before we get to how people can find the film, and then I'll let you guys go. But what do you think, being there, just being thinking, feeling people, talking to the people, talking to Diaz-Canal, what are the most likely trajectories for Cuba in the coming years? And importantly, maybe how can the international left support them in a way that actually matters?
2: I mean, I think that having international solidarity is paramount. Traveling there and supporting the Cuban economy is obviously the most important thing that we can do, bringing medicine on these solidarity missions and delegations. But obviously, we need to change the policy. And that's why education is the most important thing that we can do, because we have to get people on board to stop throwing the global south under the bus. We have to incorporate anti-imperialist politics in our perspectives about environmentalism. It has to be completely essential to our political ideology and our formation of our understanding of the world. And Cuba is just the symbol of so much. I mean, not only is it the symbol of defiance against the dictates of the most powerful military empire that's ever existed, and we should protect it for that. I mean, it represents so much more than that. There's so many possibilities that Cuba can present to the world that can benefit us. I mean, we're being blockaded from Cuba as well. It's not just Cuba being blockaded from us. It's all of this incredible research and information that would benefit Americans if Americans just knew, you know. And this is why it just goes back to understanding how, you know, Americans are very selfish. So going back to like understanding why it is detrimental, why it hurts us to have these policies around the world. Not if it's not enough for you to understand that it's actually killing innocent babies. If that's not enough for you, well, guess what? It's robbing us blind. It's draining our life force and energy. It's killing everything and impacting all of us, right? And so that's, you know, going back to the movie, it's a tool. And that's why we wanted to put it in the feature format that it was, and not just publish it as an interview, because we wanted it to be kind of an organizing tool to get symposiums around it, to get educational forums about the history of Cuba, the context of why this is happening, and use it as a bridge to understand just the broader issue of U.S. imperialism and how we can organize against it, because it's at a very, very insane state.
0: Yeah. Amen. Matt?
1: Yeah, yeah. I mean, I couldn't have said it better, honestly. Like, I think, as you said, I mean, we need to just, as, you know, individuals living here in the belly of the beast in North America, like, we're in a unique position, however powerless we might feel vis-a-vis, you know, the actual levers of democracy that exist, to the extent that they exist at all in this country. You know, we have to do everything in our power to organize against the aims of the U.S. empire and, you know, their effects on the world, on the global South in particular. You know, I mean, and understand that their immiseration is the same as the immiseration of the working class, whether it's more here in this country, you know, even if it's more stark, even if it comes in the form of bombs in Gaza or crippling economic sanctions or cutting off oil to Cuba, you know, the operative project is the immiseration of the global working class. And we need to understand that we in this country are not separate from that. You know, there's a famous, often cited quote from Che Guevara where he says, "I envy you, North Americans. You're very lucky. You're fighting the most important fight of all. You live in the belly of the beast." And to the extent that, like, you know, messaging is important, you know, messages of solidarity is important, material acts of solidarity are important. But overall, you know, anybody who cares at all about internationalism, who cares about the concept of human rights, which is almost like an empty phrase by this point that it's been bandied around about so much. If you have the slightest ounce of humanity and the ability to do anything at all, I think that, you know, it would behoove us here in the United States to organize, to form the, you know, to form our own levers of power as a working class, as an internationalist working class, and to recognize that we are not powerless and that we have common cause with working class people all around the world, particularly our brothers and sisters just 90 miles away in Cuba.
0: Yeah, beautifully said on both your parts. And we have to organize. You know, we are not living up to our duty to the rest of the world as the anti-imperialist left in the imperial core. We have to do more. And all of that starts with higher and higher levels of disciplined organization. That's our only path forward, and we all have to contribute to that in any way that we can. And like Palestine, you know, on the electoral front, which is just one front again among many, it's not the end-all be-all of politics by any means, but it's an important front, and we're seeing this shift on Palestine in particular, where, you know, to run as a left-wing candidate of any sort and taking money from AIPAC is an albatross around your neck. Supporting Israel is an albatross around your neck. I think we have to make Cuba like that too. Like, you know, you will never get our vote if you support Israel, if you do not support the liberation of Palestinians, and if you in any way, shape, or form want to continue the genocidal onslaught against our innocent brothers and sisters in Cuba. That's our red line. We won't even think about supporting you. In fact, we'll oppose you every step of the way. And starting to build that anti-imperialist logic into everything we do, I think, is essential.
2: Hell yeah.
0: But this movie is great. Cuba After Castro, it is political education. Abby, you were talking about organizing and putting on screenings. And if you're in any sort of organization, having a night with your comrades where you watch this film together and discuss it and bring in people from the community. That's what I want people to really do with this film. And with that in mind, can you just let listeners know where they can find the film and how people can effectively help get the film out to more eyes and ears?
1: Yeah, so the film is now available on our Patreon patreon.com/breakthroughnews, where it's available to all paid patrons and members, and you can also access it for a one-time fee. Additionally, it'll be available on Kinema, that's K-I-N-E-M-A, where you can go ahead and book screenings to host in your communities, which is really the best way and what we advocate as the most important way to see the film in an effort to, you know, foment more conversation, discussion, what have you, you know, really to inform the ill-informed about the condition of Cuba and where the United States stands in relation to it. I highly encourage people to reach out, you know, find a local organization who might be willing to co-sponsor a screening and put it on, even if it's just for a couple of individuals in your community. You know, I can't understate the degree to which the mainstream media does not want this messaging to get out. They do not want to hear directly from the Cuban president in a substantive way, in a way that isn't hacked down into a couple of decontextualized news bites. You know, this is the real context and the real information straight from Cuba that we need to do our best to spread on a grassroots level, which is the only way we can spread it as it stands. So again, patreon.com/breakthroughnews. Become a patron or just pay a one-time fee to check out the film, or you could check it out on Kinema.
0: Awesome.
2: And also cubeaftercastro.com. You can check out the trailer, find out upcoming screenings, write us about engaging in Q&As, and eventually it'll be up on Breakthrough News for all to see. So awesome. Stay tuned.
0: Yeah. And, you know, another idea, if you're in a history department at a university, you know, get a screening. Just try, if you art theaters in your community, we have several here in Omaha. If you can reach out to them, see if they're interested in doing it, you know, help organize an audience for that screening so that it'll be worth it for them to show it. Things like that can be really impactful. And I've done similar things here in Omaha where, yeah, it's a left wing organized thing, but you'll get like NPR liberals or curious centrists that find their way one way or another into that. And then their mind is changed fundamentally on a topic. Because I do think a lot of people are ignorant, which means there's a lot of people that could be convinced very easily, especially of the damn Cuban cause, which is so wholesome, if they're given the information. So finding ways to give people the information is essential, and this film is absolutely ammunition to do just that. Abby, you're a goat on the left. Everybody knows and loves you. We appreciate everything that you do. Continue to do. You know, you're absolutely honored, and everything you do is wonderful and is such a effective and meaningful contribution to the cause. We deeply appreciate it. Matt, wonderful to meet you. Thank you so much for working on this film, getting it out, your insightful commentary about it. Keep up the amazing work at Breakthrough News, and you know, I would love to have both of you back on anytime.
2: Hell yeah, thank you so much. It's been a great honor, dude.
1: Yeah, thanks, bro. It's really been an honor. Thank you.

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5: Since 2010, Everlane has been selling the irresistible promise of eco-friendly, climate-friendly fashion that you can feel good about buying. Now that promise belongs to Shein. Yes, Shein, the most notorious name in Chinese ultra-fast fashion, the literal most polluting cheap clothing brand on Earth. On Sunday, May 17th, Puck News broke the story that Shein is buying Everlane, one of the most famous ethical fashion brands of the millennial era. So far, the internet has been treating Shein's acquisition of Everlane like a corporate sellout story. And don't get me wrong, it totally is. But I think the real story is much bigger than that. Because what Shein is really buying here is not just Everlane's clothes or its supply chain or its customer list. It's buying Everlane's credibility, its marketing, and its story. Namely, the story that we can shop our way out of environmental and climate crises. So today, Heated producer Tracy Wolf and I are going to talk about what Everlane actually promised, why that promise was always way more complicated than it looked, what Shein is really buying with Everlane, and what this deal reveals about the limits of sustainable fashion. This conversation is inspired by my article titled Everlane Was Never Eco-Friendly on Substack. If you would like to read it and support our work, head over there to check it out. Hey, Emily.
6: Hi, Tracy.
5: I have a confession to make.
6: Okay, go for it.
5: I had not heard of Everlane until I read your post.
6: You hadn't even heard of it?
5: That is how under a rock I am. And the reason I'm really embarrassed to admit this is because as a reporter in the climate space who gets pitched by a lot of people,

0: I had never been pitched by Everlane. It's like, hey, it's Earth Day. Do a sustainability fashion story on us. Never. Well, never, ever.
1: Part of that might be that so many brands pitch themselves to us as being sustainable fashion. And it's always like bullshit, right? And it's just like, I feel like so much of it goes over our head. But the other reason is that, and I don't mean to call you out here, but I don't think you're a millennial.
0: Technically, I'm born in 81, so like I'm like a super old, like curmudgeonly millennial.
1: I'm a crusty millennial.
0: I'm a crusty millennial. But I think I would also argue it speaks to like that era of exclusivity that I was too mainstream for the brand.
1: I got it. Well, I knew Everlane. I will admit that I didn't know so much about its really aggressive climate and environmental ethos. I knew Everlane because Everlane was all over the internet and Everlane advertised jeans. They were always really big on jeans and I always wanted jeans. Now, I will tell you, I don't know about you. I'm assuming you don't own any Everlane.
0: I own zero Everlane. And after this episode, I will continue to own zero Everlane.
1: Unless I find something at a thrift store and it fits perfectly, maybe. But the reason I never owned Everlane was not because I didn't try to. I had like gone to Everlane brick and mortar stores, but they just didn't fit my body type. Like whatever, whoever Everlane made jeans for, it was not people with as big butts as mine. So
0: I just want to interject here. This whole era of, you know, the B2B, we do everything on the internet. We don't have brick and mortar stores. I personally am terrified to buy clothes that way.
1: Yeah.
0: Like, I just feel like I have to try it on and I can't be bothered with you shipping it to me, me trying it on.
1: And then sending it back?
0: And then sending it back. It's too much of a pain in the ass. So if I can't physically try it on, I'm just very hesitant to buy things.
1: Well,
0: period.
1: I think Everlane knew that. So Everlane, just to give you a little bit of history, it was founded in 2010. I think it opened in 2011, and it was originally exclusively direct-to-consumer, online, ship to you. If you don't like it, ship it back. And it had this sort of hyper-exclusive thing about it. It was like, if you want to get on it, you have to do wait lists for things like basic t-shirts. And it didn't open those brick-and-mortar stores until like 2017, 2018, I think for the reason that you're talking about. They wanted to have that ethos that was like, you know, it's just going to be online, but they started in New York, San Francisco, and then the one that I was always trying on jeans and hating them was in DC. So, and that was, you know, late 2010s. So, and just, you know, just to make you aware of it, their brand ethos was sort of like, we are clean, simple, well-made, climate conscious, environmental conscious. And the style was truly like basics. Well, and I guess I should say it still is basics because at this moment it still exists. We don't know what's happening with it. But I remember there was a profile of the founder, Michael Praisman, in The New Yorker, and he famously said, "You do not get laid in Everlane." So that's...
0: Which is certainly catchy. Like, that's a great headline for a magazine story and profile.
1: Right.
0: But why do you think it appealed to millennials? Like, do you think it appealed because of its sustainable background? Because it doesn't sound like, and I went down the Instagram rabbit hole and I looked at the clothes and I was like, there's nothing that I'm seeing in the advertisements that's like, oh, that looks great. I want to buy it. Like, it did not speak to me that way. So why do you think it was initially so popular?
1: I think Everlane represented the millennial ethos of the Obama era, the optimistic era that we can change how business and politics are done in this country by simply just making things a little better, by cleaning up our supply chain, by getting money out of politics, by, you know, just do it. We were so optimistic back then, RIP, the 2010s. I loved them. But Everlane was on a mission to clean up the industry. That's what they called it. They called their movement cleaner fashion. Quote, empower people to live their best lives with the least impact on the planet. I put together some of this stuff for my article on the Heated newsletter. But here are like some of the things that Everlane did that was super appealing to people like me. This then CEO and founder, Michael Praisman, noted in 2020 that the company waited 6 years to make its first pair of jeans.

0: or never fit me, right?
1: Sorry.
0: But it's fine. That's normal. Everlane was also big on reducing virgin plastics to reduce fossil fuel use. So Praisman committed in 2018 to removing all virgin plastics from the company's supply chain, stores, and offices by 2021. By 2022, Everlane was publicly describing its work around three goals. It was keeping Earth clean, keeping Earth cool. So that's between, you know, sort of environmental landfill stuff, pollution stuff, and keeping Earth cool. So like the climate impact of fashion, which some estimates put the climate change impact of fashion as up to 10% of global greenhouse gas emissions. And then doing right by people. So, you know, labor practices, et cetera. The company also began publishing impact reports and setting climate targets. It had public climate targets to 1.5 degrees Celsius. And by 2025, Everlane claimed to have already achieved a 42% reduction in per product emissions. And then they also claimed that by 2024, 90% of their materials met lower impact standards, such as being organic, recycled, or responsibly sourced, which I should say is like a very vague thing to say. But that's sort of just the ethos that they were going on. And last year, Everlane announced that it was going to co-invest in textile mill decarbonization projects alongside two other sustainable fashion brands, Reformation and Eileen Fisher.
2: I have heard of those.
0: You have heard of, okay.
2: I am probably of the Eileen Fisher demographic at this point in my life, too.
0: I also like Eileen Fisher. Okay. I'm just gonna,
2: can I just say, if I had known this about Everlane, I would have been a huge patron of it. I would have been a strong supporter of this had I known back in the day.
0: Yeah, I think it really speaks to the things that we want to see in our fashion brands, right?
2: So, pardon my language here, but why the fuck are they selling to Shein?
0: What do you mean?
2: And also, is it Shein or Shein? I've seen this debate. We're just going to say Shein. And if anyone's listening would like to write in and tell us and correct us, please do. But you're right. We're just.
0: I didn't even think of that. It could be Shein. But now that I'm looking at it, it does probably Shein, and probably that's more like the Chinese pronunciation of it. Probably. I don't know. I always just call it Shein. But
2: I call it Shein. I know what you're talking about when you say that.
0: So I feel like, okay, Everlane, knowing about all that marketing, you're like, oh, that's something I would totally buy from. When you hear anything about Shein, you're like, now I'm saying Shein. You're like, I would never buy from there.
2: No. No. I refuse to download the app. I refuse to like touch it. I want like nothing to do
0: with it. Yeah. What is your understanding, just like not having done a bunch of research, of what Shein is? Like,
2: I'm just aware that it is like the largest retailer in the world that is producing tens of thousands of product that is getting shipped to every country on the planet. That alone is not good for us. The fact that it is so cheap, people can buy it and then immediately trash it if they don't like it. Although I do really enjoy those posts on Instagram where someone's like, this is what it looked like on Shein and this is what it looks like in person.
0: Yeah, yeah.
2: It looks like really bad. No, I just, as a person who's very concerned about consumption habits, waste, all the things that we're throwing out and not thinking about where they go, I've never wanted to participate in their business model because I'm not gonna lie, I feel like it's really evil. Like it just, it serves no one except the CEO of Shein.
0: I'll be vulnerable here and I'll tell you that I have purchased from Shein before.
2: Emily, I know. Am in shock. Okay. What did you buy?
0: I don't even remember. Okay. So it was in the depths of the pandemic and I was going through what I now call my little mentee bee. I was living alone. I was very overwhelmed. I was publishing four newsletters a week.
2: Okay.
0: I was doing a lot of, and I'm ashamed to admit this, but it's true. I was doing a lot of like self-soothing with consumerism back then. Cause you know, you had nothing else to do.
2: We were all stuck at home.
0: Than just like order things and try things on. And I didn't even really know. I didn't know what I was doing, but I ordered like, I don't know, five things from Shein. I was like, oh, it's so cheap. Blah, blah. fortunately, like improving my life and releasing some mental load and understanding that like I can't solve my problems by buying shit and trying to live more in accordance with what my reporting shows has all really helped. But yes, I did buy stuff. And the fact that I don't even remember what it is means that it's now in a landfill, right? And I think that's what Shein is designed to do. So I'll give you from my reporting, like the Shein 101. Sure. So Shein is like truly the final boss of fast fashion. Like if Everlane was built on the idea of buying fewer, better things, Shein is built on the exact opposite idea. Like you said, buy constantly, buy cheaply, buy impulsively, and then come back tomorrow because we have literally 10,000 new things on the site from yesterday to today.
2: I think it's like 100,000. I read some statistic that they like add as many as 100,000 new items to their site a day, which I don't know how that's
0: actually
2: possible.
0: So I do think it's 10,000 each day. I read that in a Yale Climate Connections article. But who knows? You know, I think that article might have been a couple years
2: exactly.
0: old.
2: Yeah, exactly. It was a 2023 article. We've already doubled production.
0: But Shein is not so much a fashion brand as it is an app-powered overconsumption engine. It doesn't design things. It copies other fashion brands' things, makes it more cheaply, and then throws it up in worse materials, right? So the company generates an estimated $38 billion annually, which comes out to $104 million in sales every day.
2: So we have to put a pin in this for a second. So Everlane is selling to Shein. How much is Shein buying Everlane for?
0: $100 million.
2: So like a day's profit.
0: One day in sales, right? I don't know about the profit, but yeah, one day in sales.
2: It's literally how much pocket change for this company.
0: It's not, it's a drop in the bucket. Yeah. Okay. So I read this in Yale Climate Connections. Mm-hmm. So it says up to 10,000 items are added to the site each day. The company reportedly offers as many as 600,000 items for sale at any given time with an average price tag of roughly
2: $10. Yes. I read the same thing. That's shocking.
0: It's crazy. One market analysis found that 44% of Gen Zers in the United States buy at least one item from Shein each month. Mm. Crazy. Mm. So Gen Z is the problem. Not us.
2: We'll blame them. You know, sitting here talking about Shein and this idea of like, it's so easy to buy things. I shouldn't sit here holier than thou saying, oh, I've never purchased from it because like, why would I? Because I purchase a lot of other cheap shit from other places. Like this is speaking to a larger problem that mass consumption, overconsumption is what drives capitalism in our economy. And this is why like Jeff Bezos and Amazon are also so huge. Not as huge as Shein, but you know, it's really easy to buy cheap shit on the internet.
0: It is. And you know, we live in a system where everything is too expensive and you know, it's, and we're all judged on how we look and our social capital is built on certain things. And you know, one thing that being an environmental journalist has taught me is that you have to be tough on systems and kind to individuals within those systems, right? So like, it's nice to just put out there, like, we're not talking about any of this to shame people who buy from Shein. No. It's more like, dang, what a system we live in that allows this to occur. And if you can not buy from Shein, probably...
2: Maybe reconsider that purchase. But to that end, like, why in the world would Shein want Everlane? Like, they don't seem to align philosophically at all. And they're so small. Like, why would Shein even care about this tiny little company?
0: Well, Shein has a really bad reputation.
2: No.
0: It has a really bad reputation. Everlane had a really good reputation. So, you know, Shein isn't really buying Everlane for its product lines, I think, so much as for its story and its marketing and its credibility. You know, Shein is the biggest polluter in fast fashion. And people don't like that because people like the planet. Mm-hmm. They like the environment. Mm-hmm. So this is from that Yale Climate Connections report. It says, according to Shein's sustainability report, crazy.
2: I was going to say, wow, they even like spent the time and energy to make a sustainability report.
0: And you have to always take these with a grain of salt because the companies make these reports themselves. So this is according to Sheen's own sustainability report, which is probably far underestimating its own pollution. But the company says they emitted 16.7 million total metric tons of carbon dioxide in 2023. That's more than what four coal power plants spew out in 1 year.
2: Which seems low.
0: It like seems
2: that
0: low.
2: Statistic actually seems low for the amount of product that they are producing, selling, shipping.
0: Right. Well, and this is just the amount of emissions that the company puts out. Like, we won't get into this too much on the podcast, but there's like scope one, scope two, and scope three emissions.
2: And not only that, but I believe the way that their model works is they're contracting with wholesalers. So that's not even like the actual cost of producing the product. This is just Sheen's portion of the production line, right?
0: Yeah. Correct. And it's not just carbon emissions either, although that's a big factor. That's just like the sheer amount of textile waste that this company produces, the high levels of microplastic pollution. Most, if not all, of these garments are made out of virgin plastics, which is just fossil fuels. And then there's also the exploitative labor practices.
2: Yeah, I was going to say, like, I'm sure they're not paying a living wage to an adult human to do this.
0: No, there was an investigation that found that factory workers at Sheen suppliers regularly work 75-hour weeks over a year after the company pledged to improve working conditions within its supply chain.
2: That's crazy.
0: And again, this is all like, I mean, that wasn't self-reported, but I bet it's more. Yeah. Generally, what you find is conservative. What reporters are also putting out is generally conservative so that they don't get sued, right? So there's that. So it says Sheen's sustainability report says that labor conditions are improving. Of course it does. It also shows that in third party audits of over 3,000 suppliers and subcontractors, 71% received a score of C or lower on the company's grade scale of A to E. Yeah. So, but yeah, people don't realize that like machines don't make garments. People have to sew every single thing that you wear, even the things you get on Shein. So if the average price of the garment is $10, how much do you think those people are getting paid?
2: Like pennies, like a quarter. I mean, it's so despicably low. Yeah. It's terrible.
0: Yeah.
2: I think one of the things I enjoyed the most in working on this story with you was I went down the social media rabbit hole of reaction to this news. And my favorite comment that I saw was posted. It was like one of the top comments on the Puck News Instagram story where they, you know, broke this piece, this headline. And the comment was, this is like if SeaWorld bought PETA.
0: Yes.
2: I just thought some of the reactions were so spot on, and
0: I'm trying to think of other examples. SeaWorld buying PETA is exactly right, and you could think of so many other. Yeah, it's crazy. I saw a lot of reactions to the Everlane and Sheen news, and most people I saw were just like so outraged that Everlane would sell out.
2: Yeah.
0: Like, just like, I can't believe that this brand that was environmentally friendly would sell out to this ghoul. And then the analysis sort of stops there.
2: Yeah. Yeah. I also appreciated the hypocrisy that people pointed out, that just like a few days ago on the Everlane Instagram page, they had a post. I'm going to read it. It was like an envelope, and tucked inside the envelope is a letter that says, "Better isn't a mood. It's a standard we refuse to lower."
0: Yeah, they said that, what, two days
2: yeah,
0: before
2: like
0: the acquisition?
2: Days ago, which means they knew this was coming. Yeah, like maybe the poor social media person who designed this didn't, obviously, but like, the people up in the high tower did.
0: Yes. And I do think, I mean, diving into this story, I think there's an argument to be made that Everlane kind of sold out a few years prior. Like, this obviously is huge news and very disappointing to people who followed the brand.
2: Right.
0: But the founder, who really was the one pushing this environmentally friendly ethos, he sold the majority stake to a private equity firm called L. Catterton, like, a few years
2: right.
0: prior to now. So the founder had stayed on a little bit in like the early days of the acquisition, but he has fully moved on in recent years. Apparently he started a new company that sells magnesium electrolyte drinks.
2: Cool.
0: So he's now like fully in the, like, you know,
2: longevity, health and wellness.
0: Yes.
2: Yeah. That trend. Yeah. He's moved on to a new cause.
0: Right. And so what I'm saying is, I think that the private equity firm tried to stay with the company's ethos. Like, there are evidence of investments that the company made since getting under private equity ownership that were in that climate environmental space. I think probably because if they went away from it, what customers are they actually going to have?
2: Right.
0: Right. But they were under no obligation to honor that original altruistic intent. And apparently, so Puck News reported that L. Catterton needed to offload Everlane, which generates about $160 million in sales and loses money. And there weren't really any takers.
2: Right.
0: And Sheen was apparently the only company that would buy it for what they wanted. And they were interested in Everlane's supply chain. They're sort of like,
2: that's what I find most interesting here. So Sheen is interested in Everlane's supply chain, which, if we are to believe what Everlane has been telling us in all of its marketing materials and sustainability reports, it has this very eco-friendly, labor practice positive supply chain. So this may be Pollyanna-ish, but is this Sheen trying to, like, turn a new leaf? Are they trying? Do you think this is another example of greenwashing, or do you think they legitimately are trying to do better?
0: Bro.
2: I'm trying here. I'm trying.
0: I think Sheen is about to become the new Everlane. I think it's going to turn a new leaf. I think that it's going to stop producing 10,000 new garments a day. And I think it's going to go from only 76% of its garments being made out of virgin plastics to maybe 74%.
2: Right.
0: Of all its No, I mean, seriously, like, anyone who thinks that, like, Sheen is all of a sudden going to become environmentally friendly is absolutely kidding themselves.
2: Yes.
0: And needs a reality check. Obviously, that's not what Sheen is. This is an attempt at a reputational facelift, in my opinion, right? I'm not a business acquisitions reporter, but from what I've seen, like, and I'm sure from what you've seen, how often is it not greenwashing?
2: Right. I think part of me is like, does Sheen actually think people will buy this bullshit? And the sad thing is, probably on a certain level, some will, but the more, like, shocking reality is here is it costs them hardly anything. If this is a failed experiment for them, it won't matter.
0: No.
2: You know?
0: Well, and there's a certain type of consumer that will never buy Sheen.
2: Right.
0: Me, when I'm mentally healthy.
2: And me.
0: And you all the time. Right? Like,
2: right.
0: But if Sheen offer, if you are going around looking for a pair of jeans that, you know, used all recycled water, and Sheen happened to sell it and it happened to be $40 instead of $100, maybe you would go, like, okay, well, that's better than what I
2: right.
0: was doing before. Like, I can get an ethically sourced pair of jeans now for $40.
2: Yeah.
0: However, what Sheen is doing is not trying to make shopping more environmentally friendly.
2: No.
0: It's trying to trap eco-conscious consumers into its cycle of overconsumption.
2: Right.
0: It wants you on that site. It wants you purchasing, and it wants you to keep purchasing every single new drop.
2: Yeah.
0: And that's sort of why I was always bothered, and why I wanted to write this article I wrote about everyone thinking that Sheen bought this eco-friendly brand by buying Everlane. Of course, Everlane, as we already went through, did a lot of things that were way better than, let's say, Sheen or H&M or Madewell or any of these
2: right.
0: other brands that aren't taking the environment into such consideration. But Everlane was still a direct-to-consumer brand built on new drops all the time, constantly restocking.
2: Yeah.
0: Right? It was still trapping you in a cycle of buying more new shit.
2: Yeah.
0: Even if it was better shit.
2: Yeah.
0: And what we know about our current climate and environmental crises is that, yes, there are problems with the material, but the long-term problem is this cycle of overconsumption, yeah, of constantly buying shit that we don't actually need. Like, of course, consumerism and commerce are different things, mm-hmm, right? Like, buying things are not, it's not inherently bad for the planet. Mm-hmm. But, like, sometimes you need a new pair of jeans, right? But that's not what these brands are really doing. And it's not even what Everlane was doing. And so Everlane was still a major fashion company whose business model relied on overconsumption. And that is fundamentally incompatible with a safe climate.
2: Well, this is a good place to talk about, well, then what makes good fashion? And you mentioned, like, some of these, you know, other companies like H&M and Madewell. Again, admittedly, I'm a skeptical journalist. I should be more skeptical of some of these things. But, like, you go to H&M and they have boxes where they're like, recycle your clothes with us. And I specifically go to Madewell because they will recycle my jeans. I can take old jeans and allegedly put them in a box at Madewell where they will take them and strip them for insulation, et cetera. And that makes me feel better. And then, of course,
0: yes,
2: when I hand them my old jeans, they give me a coupon for like $25 off a new pair, which inevitably then I also do that too. So yes, it is a cycle. But we should talk about, like, what is good fashion? And I want to ask you, like, what are you wearing today? Like, we both very specifically showed up to this wearing certain items of clothing. And I would like to ask you, what is the good fashion you are wearing today and why?
0: So, you know, I'm not perfect. Nobody is. And I would never expect anybody to be perfect. But what I've learned through reporting is that anything that encourages circular fashion, a circular economy, processes that reuse clothing instead of making clothing from virgin materials, or even making new things from recycled materials, mm-hmm, it's better, right? But we have so much material already here.
2: Right.
0: So anything that is circular and encourages reuse is better. So I'm a clothing renter. Like, I'm a person who I do thrift. I try to thrift almost all of my clothes, especially since I'm now on the really trying to avoid polyester and plastic train. And most old clothes, or like more old clothes, are made with cotton and linen,
2: yeah,
0: and they're better.
2: They're made with
0: and
2: better
0: cool
2: materials, which is why they don't fall apart and why they still exist 30 years later.
0: Exactly. So, but what I'm wearing right now is a cotton shirt from Nuuly, the rental service that I use. But it helps me with that thing that I have that I grew up with, where sometimes getting new things gives me that like dopamine hit that makes me feel like I'm going to solve my problems.
2: Yeah.
0: So I'm a clothing renter. This little croissant shirt is rented. My pants are rented. What about you?
2: So I am wearing this 1970s vintage sweatshirt that was my dad's in college.
0: Oh, cool.
2: And I love it because it is fitted and it is cropped. So that would make it in style today, as the millennials would say, right? But I think the thing that also impresses me is when I've bought things more recently, all of a sudden you get holes in things. You're like, I haven't even worn it that much, or I haven't even washed it that much, and holes are appearing. Yes, there's a hole, like a teeny tiny hole, like, you know, in the armpit of the sweatshirt, because it is 40 years old. And I just love the fact that I wear this now, and it looks like something that I probably could have spent $160 on in some, like, you know, shishi trendy store. But I just love the fact that it's actually legitimately old and it's now upcycled. I stole it from his closet.
0: Yeah. And it's cool, right?
2: It's cool.
0: It's like legitimately cool.
2: But I also want to, hold on, I want to show you something else that I brought.
0: Sure.
2: So, show and tell, guys. So I wanted to show you this. So this is very classic gray shift dress that is Ralph Lauren that my mother bought me my senior year of high school. Now, I'm not here to humble brag that, like, I am wearing a dress from 1999, but I am. And I wear this because number one,
0: I'm not saying I'm better than you, but I am saying like I'm a little better than you.
2: My point though is like I have actually a lot of clothes in my closet that really are from like college. Like I remember taking this to college and hanging it in my freshman dorm because it was like this like classic kind of suit piece thing. But my point is it still is in perfect mint condition and I still wear it because it's classic, it's timeless, it hasn't gone out of style, it fits, and it still looks good. And if I had bought this exact same thing today, I feel like guaranteed in like 4 years, it probably would start to fray, it wouldn't fit, because we just don't make things as good as we used to anymore either. And so
0: yeah, absolutely.
2: I have a lot of things in my closet that I won't get rid of because I'm just like, well, they're still good and they still fit. And then I'm like, well, I'm not going to buy that exact same thing now because I still have it. I still have it and it still works for me.
0: Some of my favorite accounts on like Instagram are accounts that try to just restyle the clothes that they've had forever. So they're like, okay, I've had this shirt for 8 years. Maybe I'll tuck it or tie it or cut the sleeves off or put a bandana around it or something, just showing you like the different ways that you can reuse. But like, I don't even bring this up to be like Everlane was always bad, right? I'm trying to make the point that Shein cannot use Everlane to become an environmentally friendly company.
2: Right.
0: Because being a clothes company that primarily focuses on making new clothes and selling new clothes and new drops can never be environmentally friendly, even if the materials are better than virgin polyester, right? And I have a big problem with just the term environmentally friendly because it's so vague.
2: Yeah.
0: It mostly is used to describe things that are better than horrible.
2: Right.
0: So Shein is horrible.
2: Right.
0: Everlane is way better. And Everlane scored the highest out of any fashion company on this fashion environmental justice accountability report card that I cite in my article about this on the Heated newsletter. But the score was still like a technical failing grade. It was like 40 out of 130.
2: Right.
0: Right. So when we have these conversations about like, oh, but Everlane was environmentally friendly, it's like, no, it wasn't.
2: It was the best of a bad apple, like a group of bad apples. Yeah.
0: Right. We don't have truly climate friendly new clothes companies.
2: No.
0: Like the Ellen MacArthur Foundation has a great page on what like true circular fashion economy companies would look like. It's called the fashion remodel. Mm-hmm. And they basically say that like a truly planet-friendly fashion company can exist, but it would have to make money from durability, repair, resale, rental, remaking, made-to-order production, and just basically keeping garments in circulation longer. It has to decouple revenue from producing more stuff.
2: Hmm.
0: That's what the future of truly climate and planet friendly fashion looks like. Everlane was so much better than its peers, but like it wasn't that. And I only say that to tell you that Shein can never use that to be environmentally friendly. So like, don't buy the bullshit.
2: Right. I mean, we should point out here though, that there are some textile clothing companies that do versions of this. Like, you know, L.L. Bean, Patagonia, the North Face come to mind as companies where you can send in your old product, they will repair it for you and return it to you. Like they have really big policies to do that. Again, it's not a perfect system, but there are places that do this. But on the flip side, when you see those boxes in H&M that say, we'll recycle your clothes, more often than not, those clothes aren't being recycled. They're being sent to like markets in Africa and South America where they sit and then eventually might end up in the Atacama Desert and these massive piles of clothes that can be seen from space. Like it is incredibly hard to recycle textiles. It is incredibly hard to dispose of them unless you are like shredding them for insulation, you know, or like donating them to an animal shelter so that they can be used as like dog beds. Like there's just very few ways that we can recycle textiles. And that is something that a lot of companies are now trying to invest in, figuring out how can we recycle textiles better. But like there is not a silver bullet for this solution. And every time you put something in the trash, it is going to sit in a landfill and outlive you. 9 times out.
0: Yeah. It's very difficult to actually have a successful business model that relies on recirculation. And I think there's probably a case to be made that one of the reasons Everlane failed, I don't know this, I am just speculating, was that it existed within this business model that depended on the consumer constantly accumulating more stuff, But they focused on making better quality stuffs that lasted for longer. So people didn't need to buy more stuff. So like, I think there's this case to be made that the company's focus on making better quality stuff was the reason that they weren't even able to sustain itself. Because in that model, you have to keep selling shit to stay in business. And Everlane obviously was not selling more shit.
2: Yeah. I would like to hear from people that read your newsletter or listen to the podcast or watch it. I would like to know whether or not the quality lived up to expectation. I would be curious for me to find out.
0: Yeah, definitely. I'm wondering if more reporting will come out on like, was Everlane really?
2: Yeah.
0: Like living up to its ethos? I don't know. I mean, because it got acquired by private equity a couple of years ago, I'm like, I bet it.
2: Or did they notice a shift after the sale to the private equity company?
0: Yeah, totally.
2: Yeah. Well, okay. We cannot leave people here on like this super down note. So, I mean, what is the answer? Should we just never be buying clothes again? Like, what would you say? Like, what do we do from here on out?
0: I don't know. I mean, like, nobody is morally pure. Everybody needs to buy new clothes, right? The answer lies within business systems always, right? Like, it's like I said earlier, I always want to be kind to individuals and tough on systems. Businesses need to figure out how to invest in more circular models. Mm-hmm. But also there are things that we can do as individuals to encourage those models. Mm-hmm. So much of our fashion pollution problem is based on culture, mm-hmm. is based on like the culture that we create of wanting new things in order to be liked or to get more likes on our pictures or whatever. And I think rentals are a great way to do that. I actually, in talking to you about this, I'm like, I need to do some critical reporting on rental companies to see, like, is this actually more environmentally friendly? Because not to get down a rabbit hole here, but I, back in like 2017, 2018, I was like, oh, those boxes of ugly, to order ugly produce, they're really helpful to the food waste problem. And then I really dug into it and I was like, it's actually maybe perpetuating the food waste problem because it's creating a product line out of a waste stream. Right. So it incentivizes the creation of waste. So I was like, oh no. I don't know. I feel like, you know, rental is sort of the, it's a great option, a great step forward to consumers, but it's just like, I think the whole point of this is that we need to stop confusing better consumer choices with actual systemic climate solutions that will get us out of this crisis.
2: Right.
0: You know, I think the most alarming thing about Shein's purchase of Everlane is not that Everlane sold out to Shein. It's that Shein is going to use Everlane to launder and market like a genuinely ecocidal business model.
2: Yeah.
0: They're going to try to fool us into thinking that what they're doing is compatible with a safe climate.
2: Yeah.
0: And I think that's the big thing as consumers is we just can't be fooled by that because Shein is not burdened by any desire to slow the cycle of resource extraction. Yeah. So we as consumers just need to be educated on that and try to do the best we can, but keep our eyes focused on those systems. And that's all I have for you today. To learn more about the larger systems driving the climate crisis, become a subscriber to the Heated newsletter. 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
3: Produced at the studios of KBOO Radio in Portland, Oregon, this is Free Culture Radio. I'm your host, Doug McVeigh. On this edition of Free Culture Radio, violence against women who inject drugs. The article, Violence Against Women Who Inject Drugs, was published March 17th in the journal JAMA Network Open. I'm joined by two of the co-authors, Samantha College Frisbee, PhD, a research fellow at the National Drug Research Institute at Curtin University in Melbourne, Australia, and Ashley Kara Stewart, PhD, postdoctoral research fellow at the Burnett Institute in Melbourne, Australia. Sam, Ash, welcome.
4: Thank you. Hi, Doug. Nice to be here.
5: Yeah, indeed. Nice to be here. Thanks for having us on the show.
3: Now, so that listeners can more easily put voices to your names, could I ask you to introduce yourselves and tell listeners a bit about yourselves?
4: Yeah, sure. I'll go first. So I'm Sam College Frisbee. I'm a research fellow at the National Drug Research Institute. I also hold an honorary appointment at the Burnett Institute where Ash works. My research, my PhD, largely focused on the health of people who inject drugs. I've kind of understood and done research to reduce clinical harms, things like injecting related bacterial infections and overdose, but I'm starting to kind of move into more social harms that affect this population.
5: And my name is Ash Stewart. I'm also a research fellow. I'm based here in Melbourne at the Burnett Institute, as Sam mentioned. I completed my PhD here, and I actually looked at the health of people leaving prison, which overlaps, of course, a lot with people who inject drugs. So mostly my research areas span the health of people who inject drugs, harm reduction interventions. So more recently, a lot of my work revolves around evaluating the supervised injecting facility here in Melbourne. And then I also do a bit of research in infectious diseases, mostly blood-borne viruses, HIV, hep C, and sexually transmitted infections.
3: Well, now let's start from the top. What was the question you were looking into?
4: Yeah, so the research question that we had was pretty broad. We wanted to know how much violence are women who inject drugs actually experiencing, and what happens when they try to get help. Like we knew from smaller studies, international studies, and talking to people in the community that violence is very common for women who use drugs. But in Australia, we didn't really have any empirical evidence that showed the scale of it. We didn't know how often it happens. We didn't know who the violence comes from. And we didn't know what kind of support women do or don't receive or seek afterwards.
5: Yeah, and I think to Sam's point, what we really were interested in is how to quantify and humanize it. So not just does violence happen, but how often, how severe, who are the perpetrators of violence for this group of women, and what stops women from getting care after something violent happens?
3: Now, Free Culture Radio originates from that lovely bit of northwestern Abya-Yala referred to colonially as Portland, Oregon. It's a radio show. It's syndicated. And, of course, it's a podcast because it's 2026 and everything is a bloody podcast. Still, I'm pretty sure that most of our listeners are outside of Australia. While I know that all of my listeners could find it on a map, I'm not as certain that they know anything about the place. Before we get to what you found, could you briefly tell listeners about the context of your research? I'm thinking particularly about the National Plan to End Violence Against Women and Children, as well as, you know, drug policies and harm reduction in Australia generally.
4: So there are a few contextual components that sort of shape this study, and I can get to sort of the Australian context more broadly, but I also just want to touch quickly on the local context, but also the position that we were in at our research institute. So both Ash and I have been interviewing people who inject drugs as part of our research for nearly 10 years. And time and time again, we hear stories from women about the violence that they experience. Some of the stories are absolutely horrendous, completely unfathomable. But of course, the focus of research among this population has been blood-borne virus transmission, overdose response, drug market trends, things like that. So all of these tend to have a bit of a male gaze. And this is because men make up the majority of people who inject drugs in Australia and around the world, as far as we can tell. So In 2022, when I took up this post with the National Drug Research Institute, we, a group of women, including myself and Ash, across both of our institutes, we got together and we decided on a few key priority research areas that focus on women who inject drugs. And this particular study was one of them. We felt really compelled to tell their story because, I mean, we have been interviewing participants who inject drugs for over 10 years, but also we had been collecting data from these women about their experiences of violence for a lot longer than that.
5: Yeah, thanks, Sam. So I think to provide a little bit more context as well, specifically around the actual research study and where the data for this study came from. So it comes from a really long-running study in Melbourne called Supermix, which is a cohort of people who inject drugs that's been going since 2008 and still actually recruiting people now, which is pretty impressive. So it's a community, study. People are recruited through needle and syringe programs, outreach, and places where people actually live their lives. It isn't a study of people who neatly fit into service systems. A lot of the work that we do is actually going out to where we know open drug markets are, and people are sitting in vans and recruiting, so it's pretty great. And over time, participants have completed regular interviews about their health, housing, drug use, and experiences. They also consent to having their data linked to hospital and emergency department ambulance mortality records. So we have sort of a lot of self-reported data and then all of this linked administrative data as well. So we aren't just relying on memory or disclosure, but we also see violence that shows up in the healthcare system, which is, of course, part of what we looked at for this study. Alongside that, we've, of course, sat down with some women for in-depth interviews and actually asked them about accessing services when they experience violence. These interviews were originally actually part of a broader study on sexual and reproductive health, but as ever, violence was a common thread and experience for a lot of these women. So we really saw how misogyny, drug stigma, fear, and bureaucracy all collide in the real lives of these women.
4: Yeah, and like importantly, you know, we've been collecting this data for that many years and no one's really reported on these findings over that time, which is a little bit shameful, but we were here to kind of remedy that. But to sort of answer your question more specifically about the Australian context, so we have this 10-year national plan to end violence against women and children, but really key is women who use drugs and not explicitly recognised as a key population. There isn't really detail on how to target reducing violence for this group. And we know that this plan is a key document that actually resources services that support women through experiencing violence. But many violence services, and I'm not too sure what the situation is over there, but many violence services in Australia still exclude women who are actively using drugs. So this is a major issue for our population of women, and they can be operating the absolute margins of society and managing complicated priorities of their substance use, their criminal justice involvement, access to housing, the list goes on. So contextually, they're kind of living in a system that wasn't designed for their social well-being. This document doesn't even recognise them, and they're actually facing some of the highest levels of harm from violence.
3: You know, one other thing that I hadn't even thought of, but you have, Australia has universal healthcare, yes? I mean, that's another one of those other differences between, I mean, that's, I mean, dear God, do we wish. But that, I mean, you mentioned using administrative data and such, and that's, you know, well, we'll get into that in terms of what the effect this has on even the use of. So what did you find? I mean, now I realize I'm starting in on the next question. It of course, has the impact on even use of services, but still. What were your findings?
5: Yeah, thanks, Doug. So, I mean, I think obviously the main takeaway from the study was, of course, that we found that violence was almost universal for people who inject drugs in our cohort. And it's actually a lot worse than what most people probably realise. We followed over 400 women in Melbourne across more than a decade. And by the end of the study, more than 8 in 10 of these women had experienced violence and nearly 4 in 10 had been sexually assaulted at least once. And that's actually double the rates that we see in the general population here in Australia, and a lot higher than the rates that we see for some of the priority populations that we do know face a higher burden of violence here in Australia. What really stood out, though, for us wasn't just how common the violence was, but how severe and repeated it was. So many women had been assaulted multiple times, sometimes dozens of times. A key point of difference between this population and what we see in the general population of women is the populations and the relationships of the perpetrators of violence. So many women, like well over half, I think, in our study, reported violence at the hands of intimate partners and ex-partners, which we do know is pretty aligned to what we see in the general population. But then nearly half of the people in our study reported assault by a stranger. Many women reported assault by other people, including drug dealers, other people who use drugs, and also family members, which is a little bit different to what we understand violence in our general population of women.
4: And you know, we also looked at healthcare seeking afterwards, and I think unsurprisingly, healthcare access was relatively low. Among women who self-reported a recent assault, there were only about one in three who sought healthcare after that assault. We didn't actually collect information on how severe the assaults were. We kind of asked people who assaulted you what kind of assault it was, but we didn't really know what level of healthcare would be appropriate. But I think this just kind of highlights that for the most part, violence went unsupported. We asked about things like counselling as well as, you know, tertiary healthcare access. But when we talked to women in these in-depth qualitative interviews, we got a little bit more indication of why they didn't seek healthcare. So consistent with a really huge evidence base, women were worried about judgment and stigma from healthcare providers about their drug use. But a really key issue was that they were scared that disclosing violence would trigger child protection involvement. And this is something that we see time and time again with women being reluctant or delaying their treatment seeking. So they'll go to the hospital incredibly, incredibly sick or injured because they don't want to go to hospital any sooner because they don't want child protection involved in their life. They don't want to leave their kids at home. It's a mothers who inject drugs. It's just a whole world of kind of invisibility. And this isn't an irrational fear at all. Many of the parents in our cohort have had children taken away from them. There's a really great paper by Jocelyn Chan that documents this. So women who didn't really have a trusted healthcare provider also didn't just want to retell their story over and over again. And, you know, that perhaps points to a bit of a disillusionment about how they could be helped as well, about how the system hasn't helped them in the past. And, you know, sometimes it was just basic logistics, like not having a phone, not having credit, not having transport, not having access to these services on a really basic level. So broadly, our finding isn't just that women are experiencing lots of violence, although that's incredibly true. It's sort of lots of violence paired with systems that make it incredibly hard for them to get help, and they're kind of meeting healthcare access at this desperate point.
3: You're listening to Free Culture Radio. I'm your host, Doug McVeigh. This is my conversation with Samantha College Frisby, PhD, a research fellow at the National Drug Research Institute at Curtin University in Melbourne, Australia, and Ashley Kara Stewart, PhD, postdoctoral research fellow at the Burnett Institute in Melbourne. They're two of the co-authors of an article entitled Violence Against Women Who Inject Drugs, which was published March 17th in the journal JAMA Network Open. What are the policy implications? What should we be doing differently?
5: Yeah, of course, this is an excellent question. And one of the main reasons that we do research is to try and change policy and improve outcomes for people. And so I think for this study, the biggest takeaway is that we can't end violence against women in Australia if we keep ignoring women who use drugs. And that's probably true of most places around the world as well, who are on a mission to try and reduce and end violence against women. I think Sam said it really nicely before, but right now women who inject drugs are basically invisible in national policy, including Australia's national plan to end violence against women and children. And that is despite the fact that they are experiencing violence at just some of the highest rates of any group that we know in the country. So what needs to change? I think first and foremost, of course, recognition. Women who use and inject drugs really need to be explicitly named and prioritised in violence prevention and response plans without really identifying and acknowledging the groups that experience the highest burden of violence. It's really hard to kind of build a plan around ending it. I think second, integration, of course, violent services and alcohol and other drug services really operate in silos. This is not new information. We know that these services don't talk to each other very well. But of course, women don't live siloed lives. We need family support, family violence support embedded in harm reduction services, trauma-informed care in drug and alcohol settings, and drug use inclusive domestic violence services that don't exclude women just because they're still using. And I think probably third would be trust. Trusted relationships. Sam touched on this before as well in some of the key findings from the study, especially with GPs, nurses, peer workers. This made a huge difference to the women in our study. Women felt, when women felt listened to and believed, they were more likely to get help, leave violent situations, or stay engaged with care.
4: Yeah, and I think this all sort of needs to occur within a little bit of a paradigm shift in how we think about women who use drugs. Full disclosure, Ash and I are very new to the space of gender-based violence. And what we've learned so far is that some of the practices, even within research, don't make women feel safe. And while there are some obviously oppressive consequences for women due to prohibition and abstinence-based policies, things like the threat of child removal with criminalization, there are actually some really well-intentioned harm reduction measures that we do have that are completely missing the mark for women. These spaces are dominated by men. They are designed for men, and oftentimes, the men who are perpetrating the violence against these women are also occupying those spaces and being cared for in these spaces. So we do need to think about that in terms of creating safe harm reduction spaces, but also, you know, when it comes to research, I spoke to a really, I've had chats with a really impressive professor who's been doing this work for a long time. She was talking about actually shifting the way we do research so that we are much more conscious of the dynamics between the women and men who use drugs that we are interviewing. And, you know, on an empirical level, it comes out in the evidence. We know that women are less likely to enter drug treatment than men by about half the rate. So we really need to understand their needs much better. And this invisibility is a really key factor. So women only, there's a couple of women only harm reduction services that are really wonderful and peer-led services. These are the kinds of services that need to be implemented at a much wider scale. But we just need to understand by asking women what they need and understanding how we can implement that in these low threshold services that do have a benefit, do reduce drug-related harm, do reduce social harm. We just need to be kind of integrating their ideas and thoughts into how we actually deliver these services.
3: Before we started the interview, I was looking around just to see if the experience outside the US was the same as within, because it's sort of a given that women are rarely listened to, are rarely taken within healthcare, are rarely listened to. Oh, so many things, but within, especially in the healthcare setting, women are rarely listened to. They're rarely taken seriously, and so the healthcare that they receive is often substandard, lacking. And you know, in the U.S., it's true worldwide. So you got the misogyny, plus you've got the dehumanization of people who use drugs, and it's a scary combination. How can we get people to treat women who use drugs, and more broadly women in general, and people who use drugs in general, like people, human beings with dignity, deserving of respect? I don't know if that's actually a question. I suppose that's sort of rhetorical. Mm-hmm. If you could answer that, you could probably run for premier. But other than just waiting for a bunch of people my age and older to just retire and get out of the way, what can we be doing?
4: Yeah, I mean, look, it's a funny thing to think about with respect to kind of how much further we need to go in terms of addressing the health needs of women broadly. Feels incredibly niche to be discussing the health of women who use drugs. But look, it's a really important point. I think a huge barrier when we think specifically about this population and violence is that we don't see these women as the ideal victim. They're often viewed as unreliable, blameworthy, less deserving of care, especially when motherhood and poverty intersect. And as a recent mother myself, I find this heartbreaking because it's already bundled up with so much shame and guilt. And so for these women to have all this external

0: shame and guilt applied to them through this journey. It, I don't know, breaks my heart. But I certainly don't have a really clear answer to this. But I think an interesting starting point, and I mean, maybe curious to get your thoughts, Doug, but one of the things that we see in the research as being particularly helpful is decriminalising people who use drugs. So in Australia, only the ACT and South Australia have decriminalised possession of personal use amounts of drugs. I obviously know that Oregon has attempted this, and there were some criticisms on the infrastructure and support that people who use drugs actually had. I don't pretend to be an expert in Oregon drug policy, but in Australia, it's slightly different. As you say, we've got universal healthcare. We've also got really high coverage of harm reduction services. Harm reduction is a pillar of our drug strategy. It's a different context. So we do know, at the very least, that criminalizing drug use doesn't help the dehumanization of people who use drugs, especially people who are more visible and often experiencing the most disadvantage. And, you know, obviously women, mothers, caregivers. So, you know, to me, this means stopping punishment-led responses, especially automatic child protection referrals that scare women into silence, but also, you know, puts them at risk of exploitation from abusive partners. But I don't know, Ash, do you have any other thoughts on Doug's big question?
1: Yeah. I mean, you know, some things that I think are just really worth reiterating that are not particularly like incredibly novel new ideas, but it's of course really helpful to embed some drug literacy and anti-stigma training in healthcare and social service staff. We're not the first people to raise this. We won't be the last. I really hope that we do see some leaps and bounds in this sort of thing soon. We need trauma-informed care, especially for this group of women. And I think for emergency staff, who we know are often the first people that that respond to people who inject drugs for health and social issues, so it's pretty critical, I think, that they feel equipped to help with issues in this population. A couple more thoughts. I think another, like, definitely not new idea, but something that we're continuously trying to work to improve is the role of our incredible peer workers in this space. We need to pay and support peer workers because dignity starts with being seen by someone who understands your world. We're so fortunate here for us based here in Melbourne. We get to work so closely with a really incredible harm reduction service called Harm Reduction Victoria. And we have a couple of co-authors on our paper, Sione Crawford and Nadia Gavin, who worked closely with us on this work. And I think their role and the role of services like that is just so critical in how we respond and improve some outcomes for this group. And of course, socially, I think we need to keep telling these stories really carefully, incredibly respectfully, and so people really understand drug use doesn't just cancel someone's humanity.
0: Yeah, and I think we made the point to you, Doug, before off air that, you know, media hasn't seemed to be particularly gripped by this story, and what we were told by our media experts is that this is a really, like, they don't really want to touch something like this. Like, violence against women already tricky, throw injecting drug use into the mix, people kind of have their hands up. So it's that's a bit depressing, and it's really great to have the opportunity to talk about it with you.
2: Okay, again, folks, we're speaking with Dr. Samantha College-Frisby, a research fellow at the National Drug Research Institute at Curtin University in Melbourne, Australia, and Dr. Ashley Karras-Stewart, postdoctoral research fellow at the Burnett Institute in Melbourne, Australia. They're two of the co-authors of an article entitled Violence Against Women Who Inject Drugs, published March 17th in the journal JAMA Network Open. Sam, Ash, how can people keep up with your work? Website, social media, that kind of thing?
1: People can keep up with this work through both of our research institute websites, so the Burnett Institute and the National Drug and the National Drug Research Institute. Sorry, Sam, don't want to get the name wrong. Which of course sits within Curtin University. Also harm reduction organisations. So I mentioned before that we work really closely with Harm Reduction Victoria, which is an incredible community-led not-for-profit organisation here who work really hard to promote the health and well-being of people who use drugs. And I think also, of course, Doug, you've mentioned the JAMA Network Open article, which is available via Open Access.
0: We often share our

0: What we'll leave people with is that women who use drugs already know violence. What they shouldn't also have to know is disbelief, punishment, and neglect when they reach out for help. And if you're listening to this and you think, sorry, if you're listening to this and you work in health, policy, social services, research, your response or your silence really matters. So thanks so much, Doug, for chatting with us today. Thanks so much for helping amplify these stories. We really appreciate it.
1: Thank you. That was my conversation with Dr. Samantha College Frisby and Dr. Ashley Kara Stewart. They're two of the co-authors of an article entitled Violence Against Women Who Inject Drugs, which was published March 17th in the journal JAMA Network Open. And for now, that's it. 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I've been your host, Doug McVeigh. 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Theme music for Free Culture Radio is composed and performed by Tom Nickel and Four Dimensional Nightmare and is used with permission of the artist. We'll be back in a month to continue our examination of drugs, drug cultures, and the influence of drugs on society. Thanks again for listening. This is Doug McVeigh saying so long. So long!

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1: Hi, welcome to Food Sleuth Radio, where we help you think beyond your plate. I'm Melinda Hemmelgarn, a registered dietitian and investigative nutritionist on a mission to connect the dots between food, health, and agriculture and find food truth. 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She is a physical therapist with 4 decades of experience. Her expertise is in the area of bone health and the treatment and prevention of osteoporosis through evidence-based therapeutic exercise, safe movement, and fall prevention. She is the creator of MelioGuide, the leading online provider of safe and effective osteoporosis exercise programs. And you can go there via MelioGuide.com to take a free course. She has practiced physical therapy in California, British Columbia, and Ontario, and she received her education at the School of Physical and Occupational Therapy at McGill University in Montreal, Canada. She's also the recipient of the Award of Distinction from the College of Physiotherapists of Ontario for her significant contributions and achievements. She has just returned from the 2026 World Congress on Osteoporosis, Osteoarthritis, and Musculoskeletal Diseases in Prague. So we'll talk about some of the latest research presented there. Welcome, Margaret.
2: Thank you, Melinda.
1: So I'm always curious to know how people find their path. You know, how did you find your career, and why in particular did you focus on bone health?
2: Well, it wasn't until I had been a therapist for about 15 years that I started focusing more on bone health. And I really created MelioGuide when I gave a lot of thought as to all the different areas of practice I had done: stroke, spinal cord, sports injuries, orthopedics. And we'd always look at the musculoskeletal system, but more the muscle or the joint that needed to be tended to. But yet every single individual I had worked with over the years had a skeleton. And I was like, oh my gosh, I am not spending enough time taking care of their skeletons or teaching them how to take care of their skeletons. And so I decided to create MelioGuide mainly when I came back from the United States and I realized the inequities in healthcare. In the Canadian system in the 1980s, when I started practicing, individuals had free access to physical therapy in hospitals, in one-on-one, for whatever inpatient care or outpatient care they needed. That started changing when I had come back from California. When I worked in California, I was at a county hospital, and I noticed that having had the opportunities to get personal care in a private hospital, just the inequities there as well of, you know, wealthy people getting the best care, and just individuals not getting the knowledge and access to the care they needed.
1: Absolutely. And it's one of the reasons why I wanted to have you on the program, because we are experiencing in the United States significant cuts to Medicaid. And I want to provide our listeners with basic things that they can do every day in their lives to help keep them well, since access to healthcare is really a challenge. And as you say, there is great inequity in our healthcare system. So I want to talk about some of the basic insights that you have gained in your long career. What can we do every day to keep our bones and bodies strong?
2: So one of the things is listening to your channel, because you give so much information on good nutrition. And before we even think about exercise, what we put in our bodies are the building blocks from which exercise can work. We can't build muscle and bone without adequate nutrients and without adequate protein. So just being really mindful to obtain as best a diet as possible. But, you know, rich in fruits and vegetables, adequate protein, calcium, vitamin D. And of all the foods, prunes is one of the best sources of micronutrients that are made available to our bones. Unfortunately, no one's figured out exactly what, or else it would be also bottled.
1: Right. Well, you know, one of the things we've learned in nutrition is that nutrients and foods function best in the body when they're in combination with other nutrients or ingredients in foods. And oftentimes we think we know what the magic ingredient is in a food and we stick it in a bottle and then we find out, no, it's a little bit more than that. So yes, you have a video on the most important things that we can do to protect our bones. And in the food category, you recommend prunes. And a lot of people have trouble eating prunes because they can cause some GI distress. So I would say start slowly.
2: Exactly. Yes.
1: It's my understanding that it's the boron in prunes that seems to have a beneficial effect.
2: I've heard that boron is one of many of the nutrients that are available. So I wouldn't go and just buy boron because I'm afraid that by saying that, that's what people tend to do. But there are so many other phytonutrients as well.
1: Right. And I think the recommendation is to try to get 5 or 6 per day, if I understood your recommendations.
2: Yeah. So depending on the size, but 100 grams.
1: All right. Let's talk about some other strategies that you advise people with regard to when to start paying attention to our bones and what we can do physically.
2: So we actually want to pay attention to our bones from utero onwards. So if there's any pregnant women, ensuring that you are having adequate vitamin D, because that vitamin D is going to influence the health of your baby's bones. And then for your children, the more children can run and play and have a healthy diet, all that stress that they're placing on their bones is creating a stronger skeleton for them for life. Not only does it even develop with their skeleton, but it also helps to make their joints more resistant to forces. So they develop stronger cartilage through their joints by play. And, you know, today, a lot of children and even adults tend to stick with one sport, but it's so much healthier for them to just run and play, but try lots of different sports because those forces change the stresses that are placed on the bone and the bone develops accordingly. So, you know, if you're doing things that require vertical challenges and horizontal challenges and the muscles pulling one way and then the other way, all the better.
1: Right. So there have been many changes in our society lately. COVID, of course, made a big impact. Working from home, we have many jobs that are sedentary. And then we learn that keeping our bones strong requires that we're physically active all our lives, but that osteoporosis or osteopenia is a silent disease. So we go along, we're in a sedentary lifestyle, and our bones are losing calcium and becoming weaker. What would be your recommendations, for example, for somebody who has a sedentary job?
2: So if they could take frequent breaks and even briskly walk down, well, a lot of people are in their home, I was going to say down the corridor, but you know, if they have stairs in between every 20 to 40 minutes, run up a flight of stairs or just make a point. I've had clients that have said, no, I need you to put the oven timer on and I need you to get off the chair and just briskly walk down, turn off the timer, put it back on for the next 40 minutes from now so that you have to get up and turn it off. Because otherwise it's so easy to go, oh, I'll get up in 5 minutes and then 2 hours have passed. So our bones have receptors in them. And so just like, you know, all of us, we get hungry and so we eat food, but our bones' nourishment is mechanical stimulation. And without that mechanical stimulation, then the little receptors that are being born all the time within the bone that will go on to become muscle and cartilage and ligaments, they'll just become fat cells if they don't get the adequate stimulus that they need. And so it becomes a vicious cycle. So it's so very important that you get some movement throughout your day. Now, ideally, there's two kinds of movements that we want, which is weight bearing, which is running down your hallway or running up and down your stairs. But there's also strength training.
1: And you provide strategies for incorporating strength training on your videos.
2: I do. Unlike, you know, a lot of, I guess, recommendations and studies where they talk about high intensity interval training and people are like, oh, I have to do heavy squats and heavy deadlifts. And these are appropriate for a select group of individuals. But I've had so many individuals who have gone from 0 to 100 and went, oh, okay, I'm going to embark on these hard exercises. And then they get disc herniations, they, you know, strain their back badly, and then they're out of commission for a long time, which is going to negatively affect their bones. So I provide very stepwise approach because I've worked with so many individuals over the years. I know that some are starting at a very low level of fitness, and it's the little stepwise approach where they make gains and successes, and they continue to get stronger and can eventually build to high intensity work. But they have to start where their body is at and respect their current situation.
1: Right. Well, so in addition to the exercise component, I do want to talk about this big push to take different kinds of supplements and drugs. And I wonder if you have any thoughts on particular dietary supplements and what to look out for.
2: Well, I think I've heard it on your channel, and I too am a big fan of Consumer Labs. And so using a third party to assess whether or not the supplement you're considering to take is a good one or not. But when it comes to osteoporosis, one of the biggest supplements people are considering is calcium. But at the WCAO, all of the cardiologists that spoke were just really encouraging clinicians to tell their patients to get their calcium from food, because it's just assimilating differently and affecting their coronary arteries and other arteries in their body differently.
1: Right. And one of them that I've seen in the press is strontium. Then we should be aware of what that does to a DEXA scan reading.
2: Yes. So when we have a DEXA scan, the clinician that's doing the scan and the doctors who interprets the scan is assuming that you are getting adequate minerals through your diet. Strontium is not one of those minerals that they're assuming that you're getting. Strontium will replace calcium in your bones. And the problem with this is strontium doesn't make your bones stronger. But what it does do is that your bone mineral density scores will look better. So you'll have a better score, which means you might now take risks and put more stresses on your bones than they're actually capable of supporting, and it's putting you at risk and not making your bones any stronger.
1: Yeah, and I'm sure supplements on the market that are directed towards women in particular and older women who suddenly get a DEXA scan, and that is, of course, the tool that's used to measure our bone density, and we get frightened when we see those low scores and we see supplements on the market that promise benefit. And we might be tempted to spend our hard-earned money on those, but we should be aware. And yes, just to remind our listeners, consumerlab.com is a great third-party review organization that helps us make the best decisions in the marketplace. Margaret, let me take one break because we're just about halfway through. And I want to remind our listeners that if you're just joining us, you're tuned into Food Sleuth Radio. And today we are joined by Ms. Margaret Martin. She's a physical therapist with specific expertise in bone health and the treatment and prevention of osteoporosis. All right, let's talk about how we assess our bone health. It has been most common that we go through DEXA scans. Are there other ways of measuring bone strength and health?
2: There are. In terms of bone strength, there is a qualitative computer tomography. This is something that's usually restricted to studies and hospital settings, but it is an excellent tool to measure the quality of bone. There is also, as part of some of the offerings of DEXA machines, centers that have DEXA machines, something called trabecular bone scores, as well as vertebral fracture assessments. So the trabecular bone score allows for a picture within the vertebral body of the spine. And so it's actually, one could say, almost measuring the cross bridges or the when you see the honeycomb pictures of internal scaffolding of the vertebrae. So it gives us a picture into the quality of the bone, whereas a DEXA result, where you get a bone mineral density, is only giving us information on the density and not the quality. Now, the other test that can be done off of a DEXA machine is a vertebral fracture assessment. And this allows a visual picture from your fourth thoracic vertebrae, which is just below your neck, all the way down to almost your last vertebrae in the lower back, which is your L4. So you get a picture of all of these little building blocks that make up the 26 vertebrae. In this case, you're getting about 21 of the vertebrae in that picture to see, are they still nice little building blocks or have some of them compressed over time? Now, the nice thing about both the TBS and the vertebral fracture assessment is the level of radiation is so very low. It's like being on a plane across the United States. So it's not a lot of radiation exposure. The unfortunate part is not every center has these extra applications. So you definitely want to ask your physician to refer you. If you're wanting more information about your bones, they can refer you to these centers.
1: That would be important to get a better picture of overall bone health. But I think for many of us, the only scan we have access to is DEXA. And that leaves us in a position of not knowing the full story and being advised, say, to start taking drugs, which I think many of us struggle with the risks and benefits, and it would be helpful to have a better picture of true bone quality as well as density.
2: Yes, I totally agree. There's another product on the market, which I think is providing people in larger centers more confusion, and that's the Echolite REMS. And throughout the conference, stressed that this is a great tool for areas and demographics in which the DEXA may not be available. There are many countries that are underserviced in regards to bone health and osteoporosis. Then millions of individuals never get a DEXA. And so a REMS is much more affordable and more accessible. And there's, you know, a number of conditions, be it severe spinal deformities, people who've had kyphoplasties, if they had hip screws, if they have kidney disease, they're pregnant, children and disabled, do far better with a REMS. And in a few countries, such as Russia and Colombia, and I believe Serbia, it is considered a diagnostic tool. But so many people in North America are getting REMS done because they want a second opinion. And it's like comparing oranges to apples. And so people get just more confused when they now have a REMS result, when where the fragility score is not comparable to the fragility score that you get from the FRAX, which is derived from a DEXA machine. So it's very confusing. And so I would, you know, in North America, the gold standard is still the DEXA. And if you're concerned about your bones, then I would just go the next line and try to find a DEXA that provides a trabecular bone score as well as a vertebral fracture assessment.
1: That's really important to know. What about blood tests for, say, bone turnover markers or any kind of biomarkers looking for bone status? Are they available and worthwhile?
2: Yeah, they're especially worthwhile if you're looking to make a significant change. Or you're really, you know, questioning, you're getting a lot of pressure from your doctor about pharmaceuticals. And you're like, but I just need more information before I can make a decision. And these bone markers are a simple blood test. Now, it's important to make sure you've, on my blog post, I specify the fasting that's required and not having collagen. I believe it's the day before, so that the tests are as accurate as possible, have them done at the same time if you're going to have a repeat test. And so there are two primary tests. One is a CTX, which looks at the activity of the osteoclast. think of the C as, so in osteoclast, as the cutters and cleaners of bone, whereas the other test is called a P1NP, and that measures the builders of bone or the osteoblasts. And so at any point in time, you get this blood test and you have a sense now of real time, how active is the turnover or the activity between these two bone cells. So this is important if, for instance, you invest in a low intensity vibration platform, or you decide, okay, I'm going to embark on a regular exercise program, and you want to know, is it going to have true benefits? And so you could actually have the blood test done, follow your daily routine that you're building, be it changing your diet, and hopefully it's all the things combined, the diet and the exercise. And then 3 to 4 months later, you retest and you look at if the changes you've made are having a positive impact on calming the osteoclasts and or stimulating the osteoblasts. And these are things we know, for instance, when we hit menopause, as we lose estrogen, the osteoclasts become more active, which is a problem, which is why women lose bone through menopause, because those cleaners and cutters are more active and the osteoblasts, the builders, aren't keeping up.
1: It is great to know that you can get that kind of feedback in just 3 to 4 months after changing your physical activity and diet. It's a really great way to see, as you say, if these practices are being effective. You mentioned vibration platforms, and I know that people have wondered about some of these. There are programs where they're pretty expensive, where you basically have this kind of vibration, but you can say you can buy your own vibration platform. I know you have a blog post on this on your Melio Guide website. Do you recommend them?
2: I especially recommend them for individuals who just are not able to exercise. There are many people who, for many reasons, or sometimes it's just lifestyle and time, and they're just so busy that they don't have time to do that. The mechanical stimulation of the bones that I was talking about, as in brisk walking, running up and down stairs, getting that time in to lift heavy weights. Sometimes people just can't fit it in, or they have cardiac or pulmonary issues, or they're recovering from a stress fracture. There's so many circumstances in which individuals are not able to provide the mechanical stimulation that the bones need. So in these circumstances, a low intensity vibration platform is a real godsend.
1: That's really great to know. Now, you are just back from the World Congress on Osteoporosis, and I want to make sure that I give you time to highlight anything that you want our listeners to know from that.
2: I think the one thing I would just do is a little summary on is there's just such a huge number of individuals that take these weight loss drugs, the GLP-1s, and I was really concerned about them. But on the positive, when it comes to bone, the conclusion at the World Conference was that there was no negative findings and a very slight positive finding in a study that was done. And this was on mice, by the way. Insofar as joint health, there were anti-inflammatory findings, which again is positive. When it came to muscle, and these are all different experts examining each one of these categories, but when it came to muscle, there was concern when the drug is stopped and then somebody regains weight. So they found that with the weight gain that they gained after the GLP-1s, that there was a lot of fat infiltration into the muscle. And that means rather than have like muscle and then you might have fat between the skin and the muscle, you actually have muscle now of being infiltrated by the fat, which makes for a less healthy muscle. And so the recommendation was to, like all weight loss, to make sure that you add strength training with weight loss with and without the GLP-1. So if you stop taking it, to please add strength training so that you don't lose your muscle.
1: Mm-hmm. I looked at some key takeaways and research highlights that had been presented online. One of them that I found intriguing was the gut-bone axis connection. Boy, we are learning so much about the power of our microbes in our gut. Did you go to a session on that and your thoughts about how managing gut health could be a future approach to treating bone diseases?
2: So I did not get to attend because there was usually like 7 sessions running concurrently.
1: Of course.
2: But I had recently reviewed some of the research and wrote a blog post on it. And one of the interesting things is when you start looking at your diet and it's going, I'm supposed to have 30 different types of healthy fiber in the course of a week. Because so many of us will, you know, make the same type of salad, or we'll have a similar dinner. But in that, it might be very healthy, but we might only have 17 different fruits and vegetables. And they're asking for 30 so that the gut microbiome gets its full level of nutrients and fiber that supports its health.
1: Absolutely. I am a big fan of fiber as a dietitian. The other ingredient that people might find on supplement shelves is collagen. And I wondered if you had thoughts on collagen or if it was presented at the conference at all.
2: It was not presented this year. Back in 2018, there was a collagen that was developed in Germany, and it won awards in Germany. And it has been shown not only that one year that it was studied, but when women were followed up, I believe, up to 4 years. And it was called Fortibone, F-O-R-T-I bone. And it's not sold as Fortibone. Every company will purchase the rights to the collagen. And so if you're looking for a good collagen that you know has been actually tested for bone health, then you want to look for that as your primary collagen within the product that you've chosen.
1: That's really good to know. All right. We are unfortunately out of time, but I want to thank our listeners for joining us. Remind everyone that Food Sleuth Radio is produced by Dan Hemmelgarn for KOPN in Columbia, Missouri. Most of all, I want to thank my guest, Ms. Margaret Martin, physical therapist with expertise in the area of bone health and the treatment and prevention of osteoporosis, melioguide.com. There is a free course on bone health there, as well as lots of short videos showing us some simple exercises we can do even in our own homes to improve our posture, strengthen our bones and our core. Margaret, thank you so much for sharing your expertise and all the work that you've done to contribute to better health in our society.
2: It has been a pleasure. And, you know, our bones have been our silent supporters for years, and they only yell out when they break. So I think it's so important that we take good care of them and give some thought to how we eat and how we move to keep them healthy.
1: Yes, thank you.
2: It is my pleasure.
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4: I'm Rick Smith, and this is Labor History in 2. On this day in labor history, the year was 1959. That was the day Operation Humanity marched in support of New York City hospital workers fighting for union recognition and bargaining rights at area voluntary hospitals. Workers organizing with Local 1199 had been on strike since May 8th and called on the public to support them in their efforts. They pointed out that the 30,000 overwhelmingly Black and Latino workers were fighting against economic exploitation and discrimination. Striking workers condemned their paltry wages, which averaged $21 less a week than workers at city hospitals. They added they had no job security or benefits and were not even eligible for unemployment. The Central Labor Council, the NAACP, and area civil rights activists all supported the march. In their book, Upheaval in the Quiet Zone, Leon Fink and Brian Greenberg note that a union largely led by Jews had squared off against hospitals directed by the scions of the city's Jewish community, to the degree that it was a family affair. The 1959 fight thus took on the bitterness of a civil war. As well, Catholic trade union leaders decried the anti-union fervor of hospitals run by the Archdiocese. Fink and Greenberg illustrate the support of fiery Mike Quill, president of TWU Local 100, who denounced hospital trustees as worse than famed segregationist Governor Orville Faubus of Arkansas. Weeks into the strike, area trade unions supplied reinforcements in the form of donations, loans, and groceries. Local IBEW members assessed themselves $1 a week for the strikers. Many unions regularly joined picket lines in support. Though the strike would fail to secure union recognition and collective bargaining rights, there were minimal gains. Solidarity galvanized the membership for future battles. Like what you hear? Check out more at laborhistoryin2.com.
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6: I'm Jeremy Scahill, and this is May 19th, 2026. Welcome to our regular Tuesday Drop Site News live stream. We have a packed show today. We're going to be talking about Iran, Sudan, Bolivia, some of the Democratic primaries that are taking place around the country, but we're going to begin with Iran, and we have a really great guest coming up in a moment, Nagar Mortazavi, who just got done doing a stint on what has become the most popular debate show in the Arabic language world, that is on Al Jazeera Arabic. But first, just by way of background, for the past almost 3 months now, of course, we've been living in a state of the U.S.-Israeli war against Iran, and it's become very, very clear. In fact, early on, it became clear that Trump had really immersed himself in a quagmire and is constantly running around saying that Iran is begging him to make a deal, while at the same time we have the Iranians putting forward very clear red lines and saying that they're not going to retreat from them. And Trump sort of vacillates between threatening to destroy all of Iranian civilization to then claiming that they're begging him to make a deal. And last night, Trump posted on Truth Social, and I'll read part of it, that he had been asked by the Emir of Qatar, the Crown Prince of Saudi Arabia, and the President of the United Arab Emirates to, quote, hold off on our planned military attack of the Islamic Republic of Iran, which was scheduled for tomorrow, which would have been today, in that serious negotiations are now taking place, and that in their opinion, as great leaders and allies, a deal will be made which will be very acceptable to the United States of America, as well as all countries in the Middle East and beyond. Trump said, this deal will include, importantly, all caps, no nuclear weapons for Iran. Now, the Iranian president, Masoud Pezeshkian, said on Monday that Iran is still open to negotiations with the United States, and he pushed back against the idea that Iran shouldn't be negotiating. He said, as for those who chant that we should not negotiate, if we do not negotiate, what should we do? Fight until the end? We negotiate with dignity, he said. It's not logical to say we will not negotiate. We're capable of defending the nation's rights with the people's backing. We must speak logically and receive a logical resolution. Now, Pezeshkian's comments are interesting because that has been the position of Iran throughout. The Iranians have very seriously engaged with the U.S. proposals. They've put forward ideas of their own. And when the temporary ceasefire was achieved, Donald Trump himself cited an Iranian 10-point plan as what he called a reasonable basis to begin negotiations. And of course, nothing substantive came out of those negotiations that were led on the U.S. side by J.D. Vance alongside Steve Witkoff, the special envoy and President Trump's son-in-law. But Trump has stopped short of resuming a full-scale military assault. In part, it seems, because the Iranians shocked the Trump administration with their ability to use asymmetric tactics in the Strait of Hormuz. It's very clear, based on now corporate U.S. media reporting, that Trump and his war secretary, Pete Hegseth, greatly exaggerated the extent to which Iran's ballistic missile and drone capacity had been damaged. And of course, unprecedented strikes took place against U.S. military facilities and other U.S.-Israeli infrastructure, not just in the Persian Gulf, but also in Israel itself, to a degree that it really does seem that Trump is probably being told, if he does attack Iran again, that it is going to be absolutely catastrophic for the region and is unlikely to result in any capitulation from Iran. So there's a lot to discuss here, and I want to bring on Nagar Mortazavi. She is a senior fellow at the Center for International Policy and the host of Iran Podcast. Nagar, it's really great to see you, and thanks so much for all of your really excellent analysis you've been offering over these past 3 months.
7: Great to see you. Great to be back. Thanks for having me.
6: So let's begin with this latest news. Give us your sense of what's going on here, because clearly these GCC countries are panicking at the idea that if Trump bombs Iran again, that they're going to be struck very, very hard. And Trump is kind of hooking this on the idea that it was these Arab Gulf leaders that were the ones that kind of convinced him not to move forward with destroying Iran's civilization today.
7: Well, first of all, what day was it? It was Monday. Every Monday, something new comes as far as pressure, lifting pressure. This has very much to do with the market, which we know as a result of this war, the situation in the Strait of Hormuz, global energy prices have been going up. There's an inflation problem with fertilizers, and potentially there can be problems with food security. And this is very much a part of the Iranian strategy. We can discuss it further later if you want, but this is very much part of that asymmetric war, or that sort of horizontal escalation, opening the war in various fronts that you mentioned, Jeremy. And so I think that's front and center in President Trump's mind, that, you know, every Monday, what do I do about the market? It's about to open, and this problem still persists. So I think I see that as part of the problem. And if we go back to his statements, a lot of his posts, and this sort of, you know, shifts in the posturing, a lot of it has happened on Monday. If you remember that Freedom Project, when he wanted to force open the Strait of Hormuz, that also came on a Monday. Well, it failed by Tuesday of that week. As far as the GCC states, yes, I mean, I believe that there was pressure from at least majority of the GCC states, because I don't also think there is a unified GCC, not before the war, not now, and probably not after. I mean, a country like the UAE, Emirates, has a very different position vis-a-vis the US. They've normalized with Israel and also with Iran and throughout the course of this war. But GCC in general, if we look at sort of the chunk of it, the majority did try to lobby the White House before the war, so the war doesn't start, because the Iranians had telegraphed to them everything that they were going to do. They had threatened basically every step of the way, which also is the irony, because there seems to be surprise in the White House but by what Iran has done, but Iran hasn't done anything that they didn't promise or threaten to do. And so I think the GCC states foresaw this coming. They predicted, they took Iran's warnings and threats very seriously. Nevertheless, they couldn't convince the White House, essentially their power, their collective power, and add to that Turkey, add to that Egypt. It wasn't enough to match the power of the one country, Israel, who essentially the prime minister convinced Donald Trump to take this war, thinking it's a cakewalk, high on Venezuela, thinking this will be another Venezuela situation, easy regime change, assassination. I don't know, people rise up and we'll find a Delcy Rodriguez or something. And none of that happened. So throughout the course of the war, the GCC states have paid a very high cost. Price for this war, as Iran had threatened them, that this will not remain inside Iran's borders. It will become a regional war. And they did it. And they did sort of this asymmetric escalation. And the GCC states continue to suffer. And essentially, the way I see them is they're stuck between a powerful ally, which is the United States, which has these bases in these countries that were meant for defense and protection. These bases turned into the opposite of what they were meant for to be. I mean, they were used to attack a powerful neighbor, which now they're stuck between this powerful ally and a powerful neighbor, Iran, who's been there and will continue to be there. And so there has to be some rethinking and sort of a shift in how they've managed these two very important relationships post-war.
6: Yeah, you know, I want to talk also about what is actually being negotiated here. You know, Iran, and I speak regularly to Iranian officials and other Iranians who have connections to some of the spheres of influence and power in Iran. And what I've been told about the issue of the enriched uranium is that let's put on the table what we're talking about here. We're talking about roughly 1,000 pounds of highly enriched uranium to what we understand to be a 60% enrichment level. And, you know, Trump keeps saying that his bottom line is that Iran needs to say that it won't build the nuclear weapon. And he has said that he wants what he calls the nuclear dust to be removed from Iran and taken into the custody of the United States. Set aside the fact that Iran's policy for several decades has been that it is not going to build a nuclear weapon, and that has been its official policy, it seems like part of what has happened in the last couple of days is that Iran potentially put that in writing again and said, we're not going to build a nuclear weapon because that has been their policy. So essentially restating the obvious, if you read between the lines of Trump's post, that may be something that's taken place, but perhaps more relevant. I mean, that would be a crazy thing for Trump to say, oh, I won because Iran has agreed not to make a nuclear weapon, when in fact that's been policy. Crazier things have happened, but you know, he is looking to fabricate a victory narrative. But setting aside that possibility, what I've been told by the Iranians is that what they've put on the table is that they are willing to agree not to clear the rubble from the three primary enrichment facilities that were bombed by the United States and Israel during the so-called 12-day war in June, that there is potential discussion of a very limited time frame of suspending the enrichment of uranium, though they're not putting that in writing as part of these proposals right now, because the Iranian position is that first we need to address an end to the war and the issue of the Strait of Hormuz, as well as the unfreezing and repatriation of Iranian assets and the lifting of sanctions. The United States has put on the table that it basically is not going to agree to any of those things and keep centering this issue of the highly enriched uranium. What is your understanding of where those discussions stand right now on the issue of the highly enriched uranium, Iran's position? Because they are maintaining very clearly that they have a right to civilian enrichment activities. But at the same time, it does seem that if we get past an initial phase where there's sanctions relief and repatriation of assets, the Iranians actually are willing to exhibit flexibility in these negotiations, potentially even transferring enriched uranium to Russia or China as part of a comprehensive deal in return for yellow cake so they can use it for civilian purposes.
7: Yes. I mean, first of all, talk about creating goals throughout the course of an unnecessary illegal war and creating problems that didn't exist. I mean, this whole Strait of Hormuz, if you ask half of the world where the Strait of Hormuz was 2 months ago, nobody knew. And now everybody wants it open because it's a problem that this war has created and now it has to be resolved. And the nuclear issue also, just to remind your audience, the Iranians negotiated with this administration twice on this issue, once last year. They got attacked with a war in the middle of those negotiations. Again, this year, they got attacked in the middle. So the foundation of the problem here, there is no trust, first of all, in Tehran for this administration. And also the fact that the goalpost keeps moving throughout the course of the negotiation. So President Trump ran two campaigns, two elections, and throughout, even after he entered the White House, like you said, the main talking point was they can't have nuclear weapons. They can't have nuclear weapons. And great, that has been Iranian policy. The Iranians said, this is something we can agree. I mean, we agreed with the Obama administration. We signed a nuclear deal, which took, by the way, 2 years of intense negotiations. I mean, timing is also very important here. There's a lack of trust in Tehran. There's also a lack of patience in Washington for a deal. And so if that really is the issue, not having weapons and not having this civilian program, which by the reporting of State Department, U.S. intelligence, U.N. nuclear watchdog, it has remained a civilian program. To not have it weaponized, that deal is easy. It's something the Iranians are going to agree to and that the U.S. and Iran can hammer it out. The problem was created when the U.S. moved the goalpost throughout the negotiations and said zero enrichment. Now, zero enrichment is not just no weapons. Zero enrichment means no civilian program from the Iranian viewpoint. The Iranians say we are a signatory to the Nuclear Non-Proliferation Treaty, NPT, and as a signatory, we have the right to a civilian nuclear program and enrichment. And so I think that's one of the core of the problem the problem that was created throughout the negotiations, one was that. And then the thinking in the White House that, okay, if we can't get what we want throughout the negotiations, we're just going to go bomb the Operation Midnight Hammer last year. We're just going to go bomb this program and come out and pretend like it's done. It was obliterated. That statement still exists on the White House website if you look it up. Iran's nuclear program was obliterated. This is June of last year. And then again, somehow this nuclear program becomes a problem, and then the country gets attacked, and the nuclear problem doesn't get resolved. Now, as far as the details of what's offered. Look, the Iranians understand that this is not just about the nuclear issue. This is very much a domestic problem. This is, as Barack Obama just recently in an interview said, the problem with the JCPOA, the nuclear deal that was made under him, was that he did it. It was an Obama nuclear deal, not that it was a bad deal. And Trump called it a bad deal. And so what he wants to sell to his base domestically in the U.S. is to one-up Obama and say, I had a better deal. And it took the Iranians a while, I mean, I would say a few years, to understand this domestic dynamic, but they finally understood it. And so now they have been saying, both privately and publicly, that they're prepared to deliver something that's better than the JCPOA. They've actually said it. The Iranian foreign minister has actually said this will be better than the JCPOA because he knows that that matters. Now, better than the JCPOA with the condition, because the program has also expanded thanks to Trump pulling out of that nuclear deal, the JCPOA, it can look in different shapes and forms. Like you said, the Iranians have offered to transfer that 400 kilograms of highly enriched uranium, which is now under the rubble, to Russia, to dilute it or to hold it, to do it in stages, because this is also a problem, the lack of trust. What are they going to get in exchange for the transfer of this, what they see as their one of their main leverages? They want sanctions relief. They want an unblocking of their frozen assets. Billions of dollars of Iranian assets have been frozen outside the country in various countries because of pressure from the U.S. Every industry in Iran has been sanctioned severely by the U.S., oil, gas, you name it. And so they want some form of an economic relief out of this war, which they couldn't get at the negotiating table with this administration. Now they think they have the upper hand on the battlefield, and they want to get that. Now, I think at the end of the day, if you ask me about the big picture, Trump started this war with no reason, you know, illegal, no vote from U.S. Congress, no vote from Security Council. It's very unpopular in the U.S. It's unpopular around the world. Thousands have been killed in Iran, not even considering Lebanon and also across the region. He's the one who can end it. But in order to end the war, he has to understand he can't be the absolute winner. This talking point that he's winning, winning, winning. We destroyed their army. We destroyed their navy. We destroyed their air force. Obliterated the nuclear program. We're going to force open the Strait of Hormuz, call it a humanitarian operation. None of that is going to work. I mean, the Iranians, like you said, they have put up a pretty big fight. And for them, I mean, easy. For them, winning is just not losing. They're defending their home turf. They have the advantage of the home team. They're defending their homeland, their sovereignty, and they have had various cards to play and leverages. And so they're not going to give up. They're not going to surrender. They're not going to capitulate. They're offering a deal which, by the admission of the Omanis, not just the Iranians or the Americans, listen to the Omani mediators in the nuclear negotiations, it was a good deal, much better than the JCPOA. Top US, UK national security official who was involved in that process, it was a good deal. There's a diplomatic solution to this problem. So if the problem is a nuclear issue, the Iranians are showing flexibility. They have been going back and forth with these proposals. They want to do it down the line after the war ends, like you mentioned, because, of course, it's a complex issue. It took 2 years with the Obama administration just for that one issue. You can't send your vice president halfway across the world, give him 4 hours to resolve the entire kitchen sink, you know, nuclear issue, Hormuz, ending the war and all of that. And so this lack of patience in the White House, I think, is a real problem. The lack of a serious technical team who can bring this all together. You can't have the vice president doing the entirety of a nuclear deal. You need experts. You need technical teams. You need support. And also, you know, this lack of trust in Tehran. So it has to be done in stages. There has to be some form of an assurance or guarantee. That's why the Iranians are looking east to China, to Russia, to these bigger powers who can put their weight and somehow, you know, give them assurance that what is going to be agreed or signed or, you know, done in handshakes is going to actually happen, because that's how much trust is lacking for Washington and Tehran, that the administration could say something and then they can go around and do something else.
6: You know, I also want to ask you about some of Iran's neighbors. I mean, I've said consistently that if you landed on planet Earth from Mars and you knew nothing about this and you just listened to the speeches or read the statements of many of the GCC leaders, not all of them, but many of them, you would be under the impression that this place called Iran woke up one morning and decided to just start launching ballistic missiles at its neighbors. You wouldn't be aware that there was an entity called Israel in the world or a country called the United States. You would just say, why on earth would this country do this? Why would Iran just start launching ballistic missiles at its neighbors? And what's become clear is that Iran had very sophisticated, detailed intelligence in all of those countries, certainly against U.S. bases. You know, the Iranians managed to fly an F-5 warplane to bomb a U.S. military facility inside of Kuwait. This is utterly scandalous that the United States was unable to prevent that attack from happening. It was, I believe, the single deadliest strike against American forces in this war. The Iranians had detailed information on where the CIA station in Riyadh was. They, in a very controversial act, they shelled a hotel in Bahrain. Now, I'm against the bombing of civilian infrastructure. I don't think there's any excuse for it. And when the Israelis do it, it's disgraceful. On the other hand, you had Iran saying, we hit this because it was housing American personnel that had been evacuated. And we later found out that that was true. This isn't an ethical or morality judgment I'm making. It's a point about intelligence. So the Iranians have all of this intelligence. And I think that it seems as though several of these Gulf countries recognize that they have to go back to the period of rapprochement that preceded this war, where Iranian diplomats were engaged in very intense diplomatic reparation work in the region leading up to this. But one country that sort of stands out is the United Arab Emirates, which very clearly has shifted its regional posture to openly being supportive and in partnership with Israel. And if Trump moves forward and bombs Iran, my understanding is that Iran is going to relentlessly strike the United Arab Emirates, just massively bomb them. I mean, I think a lot of places are going to get hit, but they really want to go after it. And so as we wrap, I want to ask you about that dynamic with the United Arab Emirates, because it does seem like returning to a diplomatic position is possible with almost all of the countries in the region and Iran. But regarding the UAE, it seems like this is the beginning of what's going to become a very intense story.
7: Right. You're absolutely right. Look, these countries have been hosting U.S. bases in the name of defense, in the name of protection. And essentially from the Iranian viewpoint, and this war didn't start this year, it started last year also. These bases are part of an infrastructure connected all the way to Tampa, CENTCOM, that has provided sort of the foundation for two illegal wars launched against a neighbor. And the irony is that when that neighbor retaliates against these bases are not enough to protect or defend these countries. Essentially, the U.S. almost is like,

like, okay, you're on your own now, defend yourself, and we're leaving the base. So I think that, I mean, the irony is double-sided, but from the Iranian viewpoint, and like you said, with the intelligence, of course, I mean, imagine if you have a wall, if you want to climb it at some point, and there's a ladder. This is how the Iranians see the bases provided, the logistics, the infrastructure, the confidence for the U.S. and Israel to attack Iran with the support of these bases. Now, how much each country, each base was involved, that, you know, the intelligence has to be provided and presented. But as a whole, I think this is the idea. And like you're saying, the presentation of how this came out of the blue and it's completely separate from the war is just utterly false. I mean, Iran is not attacking Afghanistan, is not attacking Pakistan, is not going around attacking, you know, every neighbor. They have specifically warned the Gulf countries, the GCC countries. They had specifically threatened them. And they specifically even said, you know, depending on how much engagement, what is being used, land, air, see the base, that they're going to retaliate. Now, I'm also with you. I'm very much critical and against attack on civilian infrastructure, even if you have military personnel housed there. There was hotels, there were airport strikes. But I think the other thing is the elephant in the room. I mean, I hear even U.S. commentators talk about international law when they discuss the GCC, attacks on GCC or the Strait of Hormuz. International law has been dead in this region. I mean, talk about 3 years of genocide. Look at how Israel is, quote unquote, defending itself. I mean, can you imagine if everyone who was attacked would defend itself with a genocide in the region? So from the Iranian viewpoint, and not that I necessarily agree or disagree with this, international law is dead. They have been attacked in two illegal wars. Unnecessary, reckless, you know, all those political terms, but also illegal. The war started with an attack on an elementary school, killing 160 children, elementary age children, universities, hospitals, schools, medical centers. I mean, you name it. As far as war crimes and, you know, the death of international law, there are hundreds and hundreds of examples. I mean, Bloomberg had a report that 2/3 of the targets bombed in Iran were civilian targets. Infrastructure, from the viewpoint of a civilian, you never knew if you're going to be the next target, the next collateral, your home, your child's school. And so to enter a game at like level 8 and suddenly start claiming international law, I think from the Iranian viewpoint, just sounds absurd. And to your point about the GCC countries, yes, I don't think, like I said at the beginning, there isn't a unified GCC. I think each country has had different relationships, different political position, or at least I would categorize it in maybe 2-3 different groups. The UAE decided to put all their eggs in the U.S. and Israel basket. They joined the Abraham Accords. They normalized and started these, you know, intelligence defense collaborations with Israel. And we see that what happened to them as far as the cost in this war has been the highest, the way Iran sees them and has engaged them in the war. A country like Oman, the opposite end, very different. They've been trying very hard to keep themselves completely out of this war, and I think it's been successful. Of course, they've had a very close relationship with Iran. And then a country like Qatar, sort of in the middle, the host of the largest U.S. base in the region. They were hit by Iran at the beginning, but they've tried a lot of back-channel diplomacy and tried to sort of remove themselves as much as possible from the war. So these countries, I think each of them will have a different path. But if you look at it big picture, again, like I said, they're stuck not to decide, but they have to manage a relationship with a powerful ally. I don't think any of them are going to let go of their relationship with the United States as a powerful ally. They have relied on for many years, have had, trade, defense relations, but also to come to terms with this powerful neighbor that's been there for thousands of years, will continue to be there. You can't just, you know, pretend like this has nothing to do with you. That's exactly the Iranian message, I think, to their neighbors, that war can't just keep coming to us. And, you know, they tolerated once last year, and then this year they changed the doctrine or the policy. The neighborhood cannot be unsafe for just one of us and the rest of you be these oases of, you know, safety and security and commerce and trade and all of that, while part of the infrastructure of the attack and the war on us is provided by some of these neighbors. So I think there's hard thinking. There will be a shift in the dynamic.

0: priority, and they will be considered later from the Iranian viewpoint. And then, of course, the GCC, each country will have their own decision.
1: Yeah, Nagar, we only have about a minute or so left, but I do want to get your sense of where you think this is headed, because as you pointed out, twice in a year, the United States claimed to be entering or engaged in negotiations with Iran and then carried out massive military attacks with Israel against Iran. Trump is now saying that that he believes that some kind of a deal is in the works. I mean, you also have holidays coming up. Eid al-Adha is coming. I think the GCC countries also in part are concerned about a war happening during that period. But what is your sense? Do you think that there actually is any viable negotiation that can take place given the position we understand that Iran is taking as well as Trump's maximalist demands?
0: Well, right now, I think there's a narrow path to diplomacy. I don't have a lot of hope because I still don't feel like he's given up on this idea of winning. But again, I think it's simple. I mean, he started it. He can end it. The moment he understands that he has to give, you know, diplomacy or deal making is give and take. Right now, it just sounds like from the U.S. perspective, there's a lot of taking and not much giving. If he decides to make some concessions, you know, accept whatever the win. I mean, the U.S. has had victories. They have absolute military supremacy with Israel over Iran. So their gains have not been minimal. But just accept whatever has been achieved until now, also considering the devastation of a country, and just exit the war and hammer out the details of the deal. I think it's very possible. I think the ball is in Washington's court. It's in the White House. And the decision is with the president. If he decides that he's done enough winning and he can just exit this war and claim what he wants. But to wait more, to put more pressure, to use more force, thinking that at some point these Iranians will surrender, they will capitulate, they'll hold their hands up and say, you win, we lose, that's just not going to happen. I mean, we see literally these Iranian officials are willing to die in assassination after assassination and not surrender. If anything, it's made them more, you know, resolve and more hardline and more determined to continue to fight. So I think that needs to click in the White House that this won't end in surrender. This won't be Venezuela. This won't be, you know, another regime change situation, and it's time to exit. And in order to make a deal, you have to accept to make concessions.
1: Yeah, I largely agree with what you said, and I think the most likely scenario is either Trump finds a way right now to fabricate a victory narrative, and maybe then we end up in a situation where there isn't any significant lifting of sanctions or any repatriation of assets, but Trump finds a way to essentially just abandon it with the status quo as it is. Also possible that there's another round of strikes, maybe an operation in Hormuz before he does that. But at the end of the day, Trump is not going to win the kind of victory that he claimed. And for Americans, I think everyone should recognize that fact and say, look what has just been done over the past 3 months. Has this made us more safe or less safe? Has it helped American families or not helped American families? I mean, it's hard to expect people to care about the 165 girls that were murdered in that strike at the first end. It's just an unfortunate reality of American political life. The center of this should be the human cost that we're inflicting on the rest of the world. But through purely an American interest lens, none of this made sense from the very beginning. It was all constructed based on lies. I mean, you and I know all of this. Nagar Mortazavi, thank you very much for joining us and for all of the really vital work and analysis that you offer.
0: Thanks for having me, Jerry. Great to see you.
1: Nagar is, of course, senior fellow at the Center for International Policy and the host of Iran Podcast. I want to bring on my colleague, Ryan Grimm from Dropsite News. We have a jam-packed remainder of this show where we're going to be looking at Sudan, Bolivia, at some of the U.S. elections that are happening right now. It's jam-packed. Hey, Ryan, how are you?
2: Hey, how you doing, Jeremy?
1: All right. Well, I mean, we're a little over time here, so I'm going to hand it off to you. You and I could probably talk all about what's happening in Washington regarding Iran, but we can save that for dropsitenews.com. We got a lot of really good reporting coming up.
2: Yes, indeed. I'll catch you later. Thanks so much. And so for the rest of the program, we're going to move to Sudan in just a moment. After that, assuming we have time, we're going to talk about the uprising in Bolivia with Catherine Lederber, who's going to be joining us from the Chapari region. And then after that, Giuliani Andreoni are

0: Capitol Hill correspondent, will be joining to talk about congressional primaries, in which AIPAC is playing a major role today. You have particularly the most expensive congressional primary in American history, which is eclipsing the last two, which were Jamal Bowman and Cori Bush, in which AIPAC spent tens of millions of dollars. This is Thomas Massie's race in Kentucky, where Trump and AIPAC are spending millions to try to oust him. Of course, he was the Republican who took the lead in exposing the Epstein files. You also have in Philadelphia, AIPAC secretly spending, you know, $3+ million to try to take out a Democratic socialist, anti-genocide candidate, Chris Rabb. First, we're going to talk about, we're going to do one of our regular updates on the ongoing conflict in Sudan. Mesa Mustafa will be joining us for this, as well as Misan Harriman, photographer, global ambassador with Save the Children, Oscar nominee. Thrilled to have him with us. Misan, thanks so much for being here.
1: Pleasure.
0: And then Nathaniel Raymond joining us again from Yale to discuss the latest as the crisis unfolds there. Do we have Nathaniel? Oh, he dropped off. He'll be back here. He'll be back here in one moment. And Mesa, are you able to join as well? But so, Misan, let me start. Hey, Mesa, how are you doing? You're muted.
2: I'm still getting used to this, man.
0: Yes, you'll get there. It's a lot like Zoom. All right, so Misan, as somebody who has been trying to kind of draw attention to this conflict between the UAE-backed RSF and then the Sudanese army in Sudan as it has unfolded for years now, what do you see as the kind of leverage points? Like where is the hook to kind of get politicians and the public engaged here?
1: I think it's, can you all hear me?
0: Mm-hmm, you got it.
1: Yeah. I think it's a coalition of voices that need to understand how to cut through, and I'll be frank, the ethno-supremacist viewpoint of the lack of value that Sudanese lives have across the board. Because if I think of the work I did for Ukraine in particular, and the amount of reach I was able to get with multiple humanitarian organizations, and compare that to the screaming I have done on my social media for Sudan, I think it's really, really important now for both activists, media professionals in your world, Ryan, to really figure out the cadence and language that cuts through, because it certainly hasn't. If you look at the biggest potential loss of life on this planet, it is only one country. It is Sudan. And what's going to cut through to a mom and dad in Ohio or in Manchester, it's usually something that they can relate to. And that is why the stats on the potential loss of life to children is something that is not really repeated enough. We speak about the violence towards children, but the actual potential loss of life to millions of children, I don't think is being represented in the way that it could do. And that may well cut through to a lot of people.
0: So Nathaniel Raymond is back. We could welcome him onto the program here. Nathaniel, he doesn't have camera yet. So I want to interrogate that a little bit. It feels like, you know, we had a Darfur moment, mm-hmm. right? Mm-hmm. Where we got George Clooney.
1: I remember. He got arrested.
0: Right. We got the musicians. And it was about a humanitarian crisis. Mm. It never really touched on the roots of the conflict. Mm-hmm. It was more about children are dying. We need to do something about it. Obviously, when children are dying, we need to do something about that. Mm-hmm. Mm-hmm. What can be done, though, to point people towards the roots of these conflicts, like the reasons that this keeps happening, so that we can.
1: Well, I think that's got a little bit better, because the Palestine movement has actually helped a lot of people connect the UAE to mm-hmm. what's happening in Sudan. The difference between the Palestine movement, I think, in Sudan, and you know, this may sound a little unemotional, but I think the amount of actual sort of footage of the horrors of what's happening right. in Gaza relative to the footage of the horrors of what's happening in Sudan, because in many ways they're not too different, actually, especially in regards to children, especially in the age where people can share things and it can go viral very quickly, is different. And I keep going back to this, but you have to remember that big parts of what I would say Black Africa traditionally have been looked at in a very sort of white savior lens. What I mean is the poor starving babies, let's put on a concert. That's the sort of thing that a generation ago, a Western audience could really relate to. I think now we have independent publishing, you know, people like Dropside, voices like mine and others. It is much easier to articulate that, you know, the places where many of you like to go on holiday are funding what many are saying is as close to another genocidal enterprise in Sudan. And it's so important to connect it to people's daily lives, where they like to go on holiday, and really connect that, just like people are beginning to connect Congo to our iPhones and our Teslas. And it's all of these different talking points, because if I think of a Sudan protest that I photographed, and I photographed many, they are tiny. They are absolutely tiny relative to Iran or Palestine or Black Lives Matter or women's rights. And I think some of these movements need to bring in Sudan into the Palestine movement, for example, and have this shared sense of collective liberation beyond posts on Instagram, but actually within the actual direct action and the protest movement. We need to see Sudanese leaders and all the signs and talking about Gaza, and then swiftly moving on to Sudan with well-armed information on what's happening to the human beings there. And I don't think that's happening at all. The final thing I will add is I do not see CNN and others reporting Sudan in a way that humanizes the people of Sudan. And that makes it very hard to cut through to the busy Americans and Brits and the rest of people in Europe.
0: All right. Nathaniel Raymond, if you're able to join us now, thanks. Thank you for being here. Really, really appreciate it. Can you hear me?
2: Saying no audio.
0: Oh, he's got no audio. Great. So Misan, one other question there. It's not just where people holiday, but I think that's really important too. I've seen a lot of talk about the National Basketball Association. Mm. The UAE has done everything it can, along with Saudi Arabia and Qatar and other countries, to kind of sports wash its human rights record. The link that it has to the NBA is crucial to it. If the NBA would take a stand around this question, it feels to me like that is something that the UAE would actually have to pay attention to. What progress has been made kind of in that direction? The NBA, you have a couple of players who, you know, stood up when it came to the genocide in Gaza. It was made extremely clear to them that that was a red line.
1: Mm.
0: You know, that look at Colin Kaepernick. If you want to go the way of Colin Kaepernick, go ahead and say something about what's going on in Gaza.
1: It's a good test. It's a good test. You know, Kyrie Irving, extraordinary. Mm-hmm. You know, he's been really vocal about the genocide in Gaza. He's been extremely vocal in humanizing Palestinians. With Sudan, there may be less pushback. Let me just be real with you. And if that's the case, then the big names in the NBA, I doubt you're going to get any serious management noises, but the big names or the big platforms should do something. And it's maybe something that people that have access to them should lobby. I've always been amazed at how quiet sports in general has been during the last three most violent years in most of our lifetimes, and how sad it is when we look back at the history and legacy of people like Muhammad Ali and how much he was a voice, especially during Vietnam and other very serious, you know, civil rights and human rights issues. I think Nathaniel's back in case he's...
3: Sorry about that. Can you hear me?
2: Yes, yep. All good.
0: Perfect.
3: Hi there. Sorry.
0: Go ahead. I've been kind of monopolizing.
2: No, all good. Hi, Nathaniel.
3: Hi there.
2: I think maybe something that would be useful is to get some recent updates from Sudan. I think coverage kind of peaked back in November with the Fesher massacre, and it's kind of fell off since then. Can you give us some updates on what's happening on the ground and now the usage of drones that we're seeing that hasn't really been covered as well?
3: Yeah, I mean, it's been a very tumultuous 6 months where a lot of the assumptions about how the war was going have flipped back and forth multiple times. So the apologies for the African lion hunting dog in the background. So the main thing has been since Al-Fashir that the immediate aftermath of Al-Fashir caused a real military shift where the Kingdom of Saudi Arabia, Turkey, and Egypt put pressure on the supply lines from the UAE that were supporting the RSF. And there was a period where SAF had the advantage in basically end of January into February and March, where they conducted an offensive where they retook the cities of Kadugli and Dilinj in the Kordofan regions. And they began to move to the west towards Darfur at a place called En Nahud. And at that point, it actually looked like the RSF was significantly losing ground. And then what happened with the Iran war, we've had a real lack of fuel on SAF side. And so basically, you've seen an uptick in reliance on unmanned aerial vehicle attacks by both sides, SAF and RSF, including targeting of civilian infrastructure by SAF and RSF in the past, particularly 2 to 3 months. And so we're heading into the wet season now with really the focus being on UAV attacks in Darfur against primarily civilian sites by SAF, including Nyala in the past 48 hours, and then RSF attacking military and civilian sites inside the Kordofans with an offensive attempted in Blue Nile. And so we're heading into the wet season, which is starting now. It's already underway. And with El Nino this year, it means that the rains are going to be very heavy. And so the rains are heavy and the rains are coming early. And what's really important about that is traditionally in wet season fighting in Sudan, the amount of airstrikes decline. But that's because SAF in the past has been the only actor with air power, and they rely on what's called line of sight targeting, which is basically they look out the window of the plane to drop the bomb because they don't have laser targeting. And what's happened now is that both sides have advanced drones. As we're going to report later this week, hopefully, we're seeing new types of drones of a very specific make and model on the RSF side. And these platforms allow them to fly under cloud cover. And so we're going to see the strike tempo continue in the rainy season, which traditionally doesn't happen. And so as the roads flood and the wadis flood and the bridges go out, traditionally fighting goes down. But this year, because both sides are using UAVs, we expect this type of combat that we've seen from both sides in the past 72 hours, in particular at Nyala, Dilinj, and El Obeid, to continue. Over.
0: And speaking of that Al-Fashir massacre, and also speaking of events that actually were caught on camera and drew some international attention, I wanted to share this post from DropSite recently related to a Reuters investigation where they say that Abu Lulu, who was who kind of became notorious internationally after footage of him, you know, emerged showing him executing unarmed civilians after that takeover. Now, Reuters, citing 13 sources, including including RSF commanders, reports that Abulolu is now has been quietly released. So under pressure, kind of the UAE saw to it, or at least claimed publicly, that he was being detained for these like over the top human rights abuses, like a line had finally been crossed. Okay, executing unarmed civilians on camera, glibly, is that's too much. We're gonna do something about this to deal with the international outrage. According to Reuters, you know, he's back on the scene. You know, Nathaniel, what can this tell us about, you know, what the what the UAE's role is here, and how seriously they're taking international criticism?
3: Well, just one note: some people are saying that Abulolu's dead. Hmm. So that's a separate discussion. There's credible claims that Abulolu's been killed. The big thing is,
0: do we know how recently they're making those?
3: Within the past month, but it's hard to determine.
0: Well, that would also indicate was he killed in battle or killed?
3: Killed in battle.
0: Right. So then he would have been released back into the
3: field. And so we have the big issue that five of the most critical RSF commanders have defected. Mm-hmm. Including Savannah and others who played critical roles in Al-Fashir. And so basically there are, you know, rumors that I can't confirm that the Kingdom of Saudi Arabia has been paying off RSF commanders to defect to SAF. There has been a flurry of defections of groups that individual groups that focus around specific RSF commanders within the past 2 to 3 weeks, and including forces that are over a division in size. And so the question is there an effort to try to defect the RSF into defeat? My colleague, Omer Ismail, who's the former interim foreign minister of Sudan, who's on our team now at Yale, Omer made this point yesterday that it's about the balance of weakness now. Both sides are extremely weak. They're weak in terms of fighting power, in terms of actual personnel. They're weak in terms of supply lines. They're weak in terms of fuel. They're weak in terms of positioning. And so we really have a war that's basically like a bar fight in a parking lot between two extremely injured people, where it really comes down to who runs out of blood first. And the defections in the past 3 weeks are extremely concerning because they were the primary middle management command of the massacre in Al-Fashir. And so what's so concerning about that is that SAF is basically saying, we'll let you, you know, launder your crimes against humanity, which the UN has concluded is genocide in Al-Fashir, and you'll be welcomed back with open arms if you bring your forces. And so what you've got to understand about RSF is that it's really a confederation of tribal groups outside of the mercenary elements from Colombia, et cetera, and Chad. And so you have multiple tribal groups, the Misriya, the Rezegat, the Mahamid, the Beni Hawith. And so if these sub-commanders break off, it's not just about the sub-commanders. It's about a fracturing of the confederation of tribes that RSF needs to keep fighting. And so it really raises some huge questions about any accountability in the future, with those who were primarily involved in Al-Fashir being welcomed into SAF after committing these crimes.
2: I think something that's interesting is that, I mean, I feel like a lot of people compare Gaza to Sudan and how different the uprising has been for both. But something that's interesting is that Gaza, I feel like, during the Iran war, the coverage has also diminished over time. But Sudan actually, in comparison, is more geopolitically relevant because of the way the UAE impacts it. And yet, we still don't see any coverage. Yet, we still don't see, you know, the movements in the Western countries, you know, using this moment to really highlight what's going on. What do you think? Nathan's dropping off, it looks like. But Mason, I wanted to give this to you as well, where I think a lot of something that the Gaza genocide really did for Western people was make them connect how their role in affecting another place and their role in a genocide. Why do you think this isn't translating the same way for Sudan? Because we do know that there are Western links there as well. Yeah. What is it that you think? Is it the media framing? Is it something within?
1: It's a cultural framing as well. I think one of the extraordinary things about Palestinians is the creative output, from Oscar-nominated films to documentaries to a strong history of poets, both dead and alive, writers, both dead and alive. Sudan has all of that, but it's never been amplified within the infrastructure of entertainment in the same way. That's number one. And when I think of, you know, people like Kwame Ture and not just a Pan-African movement, but the idea that once the movement of the Arab Muslim world and the African world actually unite, it's always been such a scary idea, which is why many of the, especially African American voices that would go in that direction, were persecuted. It really will become a kind of unbreakable bond that we haven't seen in a generation. And there is a real opportunity through Palestine into Sudan and Congo, where we can have a union of resistance in voices, but also how it's represented to the Western world that's never really happened before. And it's a really important thing that I'm trying to do with many other people is when I, you know, mention whether it's a West Bank, whether it's in Gaza, it's also important with the same tone and sense of importance and urgency to speak about Sudan and Congo. And the other thing I wanted to just bring to everyone in this conversation is, you know, obviously Dubai is very vulnerable financially because of Iran. That's been well reported. Is there a situation where the UAE may actually fiscally struggle to, you know, to continue with this because of how hard it's been hit? With tourism and the uncertainty of what's going to happen in the future with Iran.
0: Yeah, Nathaniel, if you have audio back,
3: yeah.
0: I'm curious for your take on that. The UAE has been on an adventurism spree for the last decade, with this kind of being its kind of climactic expansion of its military role in not even the region, but kind of a broader region. Are there, Misana, that's a good question from Misana. Like, are there actual physical limits that are being put on the UAE? Forget the geopolitics, forget the pressure. Their money flows out of the ground. A lot of the, you know, the Strait of Hormuz being blocked, the pipelines getting hit. What does this do? And have we seen any of that yet on the ground?
3: Well, their money flows from the Sovereign Wealth Fund. Mm-hmm. And so the real threats to them are the Manchester Football Club and the NBA. If there is consumer pressure from the Americans that stigmatizes investments in co-branding with the Sovereign Wealth Fund, which is basically the Emirates Airlines logo that you see on the court right now in the NBA finals, if there's pushback on that, at a moment where occupancy in hotels in Abu Dhabi, such as Burj Al Arab, is at 10% of what it was prior to the war, which was 80%. So they're struggling on tourism. They have a vulnerability seen by the Tom Lantos Human Rights Committee letter to NBA, Warner Brothers, Disney, and airlines that came from Congress about 2 weeks ago. I think it was the most important advocacy moment in the war, maybe in about 3 years, was Congress sending a letter to Commissioner Silver saying you need to rethink your ties with the UAE. Basketball diplomacy can do more here than the Quad, than a Jeddah, a reignited Jeddah process can do on ending the war. Because what we learned at the start of this year in observation from space of the supply lines is that the RSF is very fragile in terms of ammo drought. They consume a lot of ammunition. And if you disrupt 30%, not end, but disrupt 30% of the volume in those supply lines, they stop moving on the front line. And they have no defensive line. The RSF is an entirely offensive force. They can't defend. And because they're guys in pickup trucks with flying robots, either blowing up or shooting missiles above them. And so that means they're basically like a football team that only has wide receivers in an offensive line. They can't defend. And so what I'm trying to say, the UAE has immense vulnerability right now because of the war, immense vulnerability because of the growing action in Congress against their commercial ties to the United States. And the same thing's happening in England with the Manchester Football Club. If that turns into a movement that's broad-based, the UAE is in big trouble because their real funding is the Sovereign Wealth Fund, and it's based on Western commercial acceptance.
0: All right, Manchester United, National Basketball Association.
1: And that's really useful to know, yeah, because we can lobby people to lobby the teams as well. So from a
3: lobby Kareem, lobby Kareem. Kareem Abdul-Jabbar has been silent. Magic Johnson has been silent. MJ has been silent. You get one Hall of Famer to come out and say the word Sudan, and it changes this war. I'm not kidding. You get LeBron or Jalen to come out and say the word Sudan. Say it, and you'll change this war. And it's both, it should be hopeful and it should depress you to no end that the NBA can do more here than the United States government and the EU has done.
0: And maybe it's, Nathaniel, what do you think? Maybe it's easier to do than Gaza.
3: Without a doubt. I mean, the issues here is that if there was just students at the college level this summer with a hashtag dropping TikToks could turn the entire course of the war. I'm not kidding. And I say this as someone who was involved with the State Department in Jeddah 1. I was part of the first negotiation process. And I'll tell you that at the end of the day, the RSF uses the negotiations as cover for action for atrocities. They're never going to make a military settlement because they have only one military goal, which is to retake Khartoum and to defeat SAF. And SAF is never going to go into humanitarian ceasefire with RSF because they know they use it to buy time to commit atrocities or to basically reposition. And so there will never be a negotiated end to this war. And so we're now in this, as Omer was saying, this balance of weaknesses. And in the balance of weaknesses, if the UAE supply line becomes not cut, but tenuous because of outside pressure on the Sovereign Wealth Fund, that will cause the RSF to collapse. They have no defensive line. They cannot defend Nyala, and they cannot defend El Geneina. They can only defend through offense. And so if the UAE feels that they have to choose between RSF and the parquet floor in the NBA finals, that's a very easy choice for Mohammed bin Zayed.
0: All right. Well, everybody has their marching orders. And Misan, I know you've got to get going.
1: Yeah, but really useful, Nathaniel. I'm going to definitely see if I can cause some good trouble with your information. Thank you, everyone. Thank you.
3: Thank you.
0: And Nathaniel, really appreciate you fighting through the technical difficulties. And for
3: thank you for your patience.
0: For all your work. We're looking forward to this report on the drone technology that you're be putting out this week, and that we'll be covering it for sure.
3: Thank you, guys. We appreciate everything you're doing on Sudan.
0: All right. Thanks, Nathaniel. All right, Mesa. Well, up next, we're going to be joined by Catherine Lederber from, I believe she's in Cochabamba at the moment. Let's see if she's moved through her technical difficulties. You're muted there, so just unmute, and then we should be pretty good to go. Or is she muted on our level? All right, perfect. Catherine, how are you? You muted right back again. Keep those in, then unmute. And unmute
2: on the computer. Yeah.
0: Okay.
4: Okay.
0: That's pretty good. How we doing?
4: All is well here. Conflictive. How are you? Nice to see you again.
0: Yeah, we're doing good. And I think yes, Mesa. Julian's in the control room if you want to go chat with him, and then we'll welcome you back when Catherine is back. For people who don't know, I met Catherine back in 2005 when I was down in Bolivia covering the protests that brought Evo Morales eventually to power. And so there are now protests again, very similar. That have erupted as a result of news reports indicating that the new government of Bolivia was going to try to arrest, with the United States collaboration, arrest Evo Morales or go beyond arresting him. He's facing all sorts of legal difficulties. But I think it'd be easier for people to latch on here if we give a little bit of background about how we got to this place. So, 2005 and 2006, Morales and his movement towards socialism, MAS, takes power. You kind of have a splintering eventually of the left in Bolivia. Along the way, you saw arguably the kind of biggest lifting out of poverty of a population in the world. Perhaps competitive with China, maybe I think even better than China did. Yet this kind of internal splintering left them vulnerable. So bring us up to the coup, the coup in 2019, the restoration of the left, and then and what got us to here.
4: Thanks. Evo Morales was finishing his third term and running for a controversial fourth term. I think that, MAS was thinking of running a different candidate, but they saw what had happened in Ecuador with Lenin Moreno, and there was a lot of worry that that the person to follow him may not follow the policies or the vision that had been established in the first three terms. And we're talking about a 34% reduction in extreme poverty, the use of, to invalidate the resource curse, the use of hydrocarbons, income, and natural gas to fund social welfare programs, education, indigenous people, infrastructure. So a very long run, much to the chagrin of the Bolivian right that had been ousted for a long time. But using this fourth run, the Bolivian Constitution says you can only have two consecutive terms. After the elections occurred, the right cried fraud, backed up by the OAS and the Trump administration. These charges of fraud were debunked by colleagues at the Center for Economic Policy Research in a very technical, academic way, along with MIT-educated electoral observers. And using this fraud accusation, there were 3 weeks of right-wing blockades. The OAS admitted an audit saying that the elections were in fact fraudulent, although there were no facts to back that up. And right-wing protesters began to attack Morales, his supporters, actually threatened or the people in the constitutional line to become president, tortured members of their family, burned homes, forcing Morales to flee soon afterwards. And then, you know, they illegally positioned Jeanine Añez, who was the second secretary of the Senate, as the illegitimate president. And the very next day, the military went out on the street and started killing. As you know, Ryan, there were two massacres. There was torture. There was the actions of parastate groups, the Unión Juvenil Cruceñista, that uses a Nazi salute, groups in La Paz, and parastate groups in Cochabamba as well. After this extreme violence and extreme corruption during the pandemic, elections were finally called, and Morales' successor, former minister Luis Arce, was elected. Unfortunately, there was a situation with Arce in power that although the Inter-American Human Rights Commission completed a detailed report on the coup, processes against human rights violators and people that were key in the coup were quite slow. And Arce began to diverge from established MAS policies, generating an extreme economic conflict, a lack of income for the state, and a great deal of corruption on his part. At that point in time, when elections came around, there was a splintering of the left. Arce's section of the MAS party, which he had wrested away from Morales under questionable means, another former Morales follower, and then Morales's party attempted three times to register under as an alliance with the party or under a new name, and they were systematically and illegally blocked by the Electoral Tribunal. So what we have is an election last year that didn't have all the candidates represented or all the political forces represented. The Arce followers had become discredited. In fact, Arce is in prison as we speak for corruption charges, although that's not clear how it will proceed. And what we saw was an exclusion of the great majority of grassroots voters, indigenous peoples, social movements, who ended up voting for Rodrigo Paz, the current president, because his vice president, Edmund Lara, had a populist line, and they perceived him as the least of the electoral evils. But what we saw upon the election of Paz is almost no grassroots representation in the Congress, a Congress dominated by Paz's party and the even further right Libre party of Jorge Tuto Quiroga, who had been vice president and president in 2021 and had carried out repression under U.S. pressure. And a government that isolated the vice president, that has no plan for governance, the economic crisis continues, and they eliminated, in an effort to receive foreign loans, the fuel subsidies. So from one day to the next, the week before Christmas, prices doubled and tripled for Bolivian consumers. As their administration, we're now in the sixth month, has gone on, they've been corrupt. They have not implemented key policies. The government is bankrupt, and grassroots sectors across Bolivia have marched to La Paz. These are indigenous communities from the 20 provinces of La Paz, largely Aymara communities, the National Labor Union, teachers, miners, and a group of Evo Morales followers that are marching from the Chapari.
0: And so here's footage of some of these protesters marching. There's something about Bolivia's geography that makes it kind of particularly kind of small D democratic, which maybe you could explain to viewers. You've got you've got the city of El Alto, the kind of sister city of La Paz, which is much more working class. It's just kind of just above La Paz being in this, in the clouds for one, but there are only really a few ways in and out. And that's why I say it's small D democratic, in the sense that the kind of enough people can shut down La Paz if they're willing to take on the violence of the state in a way that isn't the case in most capitals, you know, because that have a lot of different ways in and out. So what, you know, when did these marches start, and what has the kind of response of the state been so far? I saw this maybe this morning that a couple major unions have now joined, one in Santa Cruz and another one somewhere nearby that is, you know, also blocking roads kind of in and out of the city. So what is the status as we speak of this mobilization?
4: You're right about the geography. La Paz is in a bowl, and because of the mountain passes, it's very easy to block off the entrance. This has been a situation that's been going on now for over 2 weeks. So the city's been shut down, and the government hasn't shown an ability to negotiate with broad sectors. They blame everything on Evo Morales. They clearly, you know, they emitted a new arrest warrant for Morales. There have been a lot of sounds from the DEA about taking Morales. You know, that's something that we've looked at over the years, Ryan, this DEA obsession with capturing Evo Morales after they were expelled in 2008. But Evo Morales isn't running all of this. So you have different sectors with different demands, although the key joint demand is the resignation of Rodrigo Paz. There's not necessarily unified sectors, but it's the great majority of the Bolivian grassroots, and they're protesting because they probably aren't going to have enough to eat next year. You know, there's a huge discourse on the part of the Bolivian government about the good Bolivians and the bad Bolivians, and many of the racist overtones about indigenous people, and these very strong social movements that were the backbone of the Morales government, but have also always had a very key role in Bolivian politics. The state has sent out the police. The state has sent out the armed forces. So far, they have been using tear gas and rubber pellets. But as we've known, after 30 years of observing conflicts in Bolivia, when you run out of tear gas and rubber pellets, the bullets start flying. We have two reported fatal victims, an unclear amount of injured people. But we also have an incapacity on the part of the government to govern effectively or to present solutions. And as they ended up having to pay the police a $300 bonus to go out on the streets and repress protesters, you know, the continuing participation of the security forces is unclear. A lot of this is inherited from the 2019 coup, which was facilitated by the Trump administration. And right before Paz's election, all of the cases against the military and the coup leaders and the politicians that carried out this violent coup were dropped and erased. All the charges against the violent parastate groups were erased, and the sentences were erased. So you have this pervasive impunity, but also a decision-making power that is independent of the civilian government on the part of the security forces. When you have, of course, SOUTHCOM now making agreements with the Bolivian military, going back to military representation and communication, the DEA back in Bolivia, although they have no operating budget for this year. They've been here since December 6th, and they're flying things in from Lima. We've had the extradition of a major drug trafficker, not the extradition, the DEA just picked him up and took him away, no extradition process. And we're very worried that this could be a precedent for some sort of operation against Morales. As a result, the Chapare coca growing region, which you know, has been completely shut down by coca growers, protecting key areas and protecting the coca grower MAS headquarters in Laucanie.
0: And I've seen some footage of them blocking runways. Like, have they shut the Cochabamba airport itself completely down, or just more rural runways? Like, what are they doing to prevent the DEA and CIA and the Bolivian government from getting in and capturing Morales?
4: What they've done, when you remember when we went on to the anti-drug base, that that airport in Chimure, near the MAS headquarters, was the the key portion for drug war repression. And then it became a civilian airport as well. So what they've done is they've surrounded this airport. They've covered all the landing strips. There are farmers surrounding the airport because there was a past attempt 2 years ago to shoot Evo Morales by the intelligence police, and they had flown into that airport. They've also surrounded the 9th Army Division in the Chapari, and especially and some anti-drug checkpoints. They're very, very concerned. They're very, very concerned, especially after what happened in Venezuela, the extraction of Maduro without any legal proceedings, and proceedings in a very, very violent invasion.
0: So who has the momentum at this point? That as far as you can tell, and if he did step down, then what?
4: Well, I think the outcome right now is unclear. This government also has lost the support of the far, far right. There, because the security forces are not anxious to go out in the mix for a government whose lifeline is unsure, the government is really allowing the parastate groups to operate again or to get revved up. There was a march in La Paz where they tore the Huipala, the indigenous flag, last night. You have the Unión Juvenil Crucinista whipping MAS union leaders while they're giving a protest. So they're allowing the conflict to unravel and hoping that there will be violence, because, or at least they have no other viable strategy. So it's not clear what's going to happen now. I mean, the government can either call a state of exception, you know, a state of siege where they shut things down and they start firing, or they can just allow things to deteriorate. But on the right, Jorge Quiroga is anxious to take power. You know, there's a lot of pressure from the U.S., and we see kind of dark figures in U.S. politics like Eric Prince, the former head of Blackwater, weighing in, the State Department weighing in, you know, kind of rolling back into a time that you and I know well, where the U.S. really called the shots. And that's so different from how it has been for most of the last 20 years. Right. It's not clear what's going to happen, but it's worrisome. And there's no key figure on the left that would take power. The vice president, because he is a populist, although I don't really think he's a progressive populist, my guess is that the right will not allow him to take power, and they'll either move down to the head of the Senate or the House of Deputies, or, you know, an unpredictable but worrisome right-wing figure could come in.
0: And I know you got to run, so last question for you. What about Evo? What's his current status? I know he's been facing a lot of kind of sex crimes charges over the years. He's facing all sorts of attempts at prosecution. Does he have any remaining political base that could see him return to power, or is he completely kind of iced out? What's his status?
4: Well, that's unclear. I mean, currently there are charges brought against him for having a relationship with a girl who was apparently underage. And so there are arrest warrants out for him there. The woman, supposedly the victim and a mother of a child, says that was not the case. She didn't file a complaint. She was also persecuted and had to leave the country. They put her father in jail. So all of these things are unclear. But there's a great deal of pressure. And I think the hope on the part of this government, who carry on this right-wing strategy of blaming Evo for everything, when I think the movement is much more profound than that. You know, Evo Morales does have strong support in some sectors. But the way that he has been isolated inappropriately from Bolivian politics, and a lack of representation in the Congress or a lack of national electoral opportunities, has kind of generated this perverse dynamic where people don't feel that they can have a role in their government, and they have to take to the streets once again. You know, we saw this in 2003. We saw this in 2005. We've seen this many times before. So, it's not clear if Evo Morales will continue to be a key figure. But right now, he's locked in the Chapare and very concerned that somebody's going to come after him. And not in a way that follows due process and not in a way that is appropriate and not a way where he would count on a presumption of innocence or any human rights guarantee.
0: Right. Well, Catherine Lederber, is there a way that people can support the work you're doing in Bolivia?
4: Certainly. You can look at our Twitter feed at Andean InfoNet. I'm the director of the Andean Information Network. I'm happy to have more followers, take donations. We're a very small grassroots organization, and we've been here since 1992. And we're really working hard to kind of get the word out on Bolivia in English and to elevate the voices of social movements and grassroots leaders.
0: Well, Catherine, thank you so much. Thank you so much. Really, really appreciate it. All right, let's bring Mesa Mustafa and Julian Andreoni back on. So, Mesa, today is primary day in Alabama, Kentucky, Pennsylvania, the key races. I mean, there may be a couple others that I'm missing. Let me know if I am. Key races we want to talk about here in the Lehigh Valley. We've got this interesting contest between Bob Brooks and another Democratic candidate who has had, I think, more than $1 million spent on his behalf by Republicans who are kind of faking. They created a pack called Lead Left Pack. And if you look it up, it looks like the kind of website that if you're a Republican, you would make about Democrats. No super PAC would ever actually call itself left, because a super PAC is going to be funded by, huge amounts of money. People who have huge amounts of money hate the left. Yeah. But if you're a Republican, you wouldn't know that. But then, of course, you've got Chris Rabb in Philadelphia running against Sharif Street and Ala Stanford. APAC funneled more than $3 million through a super PAC called 314 Action to try to boost Stanford, but they dropped their spending about a week and a half ago as her race collapsed. And now it's an open question as to whether or not she collapsed so fast that her support will go to Sharif Street, son of the former mayor, or if Rabb will have the momentum there. But let's start in Kentucky. So Julian, Thomas Massie facing a primary after being kind of the lead Republican who pushed for transparency when it came to the Jeffrey Epstein files, and also has voted against, various war efforts from the Trump administration. So what are we looking at in Kentucky?
5: Yeah, I mean, there's been to date more than $34 million worth of spending in that race. It's the most expensive House primary in American history. And 95% of the funding that Ed Gallarin has, which is Thomas Massie's opponent, has raked in, has come from the pro-Israel lobby, whether that's APAC, the Republican Jewish Coalition, or from mega donors like Miriam Adelson and Paul Singer themselves. Or John Paulson, obviously, who's in the Epstein Black Book, is another donor who's put, I think, $250,000 into this race. So we're seeing, just massive corruption on a broad scale. Obviously, it's legalized, but they're pouring money into these dark money super PACs, and they're coming out against Thomas Massie. I spoke with Thomas Massie on Friday before APAC poured another $3 million into his race this weekend about what he thinks the pro-Israel donors are focused on here. Why do they have a bone to pick with him specifically? And not only did he talk about his opposition to the Iran war, but he also spoke about, like you said, his effort to lead the push to release the Epstein files. He said, Miriam Adelson and Paul Singer probably have enough money to buy their own island. So maybe they weren't on Epstein Island, but they were certainly running in circles, going to cocktail circuits, going to dinners with people who were aligned with Jeffrey Epstein. So thus they're a part of what he calls, and what many of us have begun to call, the Epstein class. He was just talking about also the fact that there are well-established ties, mainly through our reporting here at Dropsite, led by Ryan and by Murtaza, between Jeffrey Epstein and Israeli intelligence, American intelligence. And it's not beneficial to them to have somebody in Congress who is pushing for transparency about the way that not only those intelligence agencies operate, but the way that the state of Israel has operated throughout its history. And I think that when you take a closer look at that, you can see that they've interfered a little bit more than they should be towards an ally in the United States, or a supposed ally at that. Ryan, you want to?
2: Yeah, we can. I wanted to play a little bit of the clip just because it was a really, really strong one. We can start from here. Hopefully the audio is connected.
6: These folks are trying to send a message, which is, if you're a Republican, you better do whatever Israel wants. And I think it's going to backfire.

0: gift certificates at your local Lockheed Martin and Raytheon outlets. And I'm not buying that. Like, Americans are not better off when we build bombs for Israel and then pay for them and then drop them on people in the Middle East.
1: You think this has to do with the fact that you've led the push to investigate Jeffrey Epstein, and he's had ties that have been established between intelligence?
0: This has a,
1: like we saw.
0: Well, no, this has a lot to do with the Epstein class. Is it just pure coincidence that one of the three big donors against me is in the Epstein files? You know, organizing an event for Howard Lutnick and shaking down Jeffrey Epstein for money for that event. I mean, I think it's pretty interesting. And, you know, maybe Miriam Adelson and Paul Singer didn't particularly go to Epstein Island. They probably have enough money to buy their own islands. But they certainly go to dinner with the people that were at Epstein Island.
1: To Israel interests.
0: Of course. Like, Jeffrey Epstein was part of Mossad's operations and even our own.
2: Thank Mr. Matt.
3: Yeah.
4: So I'll introduce an anecdote here, which is when I was in the middle of Nebraska traveling around with the Osborne campaign, I was talking with farmers in areas on the outskirts of Omaha, but also near Crete and Lincoln, Nebraska. And I kept asking them about politics more broadly. Obviously, the race that I was covering was significant, but I wanted to know, I mean, who do you trust up there, if anybody? And they always said the only people we trust in Washington are Kana and Massey. This has gained them a lot of credibility with people in the middle of America. The push to release the Epstein files, the opposition to the war, regardless of the party lines that have been established within Congress, or whether one leadership group or the other leadership group are sending memos down to their members to support or to oppose any given measure. It seems like Kana and Massey are emerging as like these independent thinkers who are pushing these things. And that's reflected in the grassroots donations. Massey has raked in around $1.8 million of small dollar donations, but below $200 per person. Ed Gallarin hasn't even scratched 200,000. And so, I mean, in this race, it really is a battle and a microcosm of what we're dealing with at campaign finance. It's the big money from the pro-Israel donors who have vested geopolitical and special financial interests versus ordinary people on the ground who are fighting for representatives in Washington who they deem to be credible to you know, secure a more dignified lifestyle for themselves and secure more transparency for the American working class.
5: Yeah, and the polling shows that, you know, if you're 50 or 60 or up, you're pretty anti-Massey in this primary. 50 and under, Massey's winning by about 30 points. The problem, of course, is that Republicans are old. In fact, Democrats in their primaries are older, too, but Republicans are older than Democrats. And so, you know, it may not be a long-term strategy to be that solid with Republicans. I mean, with elderly voters, but in a snapshot on primary day, like if you are up 30 with elderly voters and down 30 among younger voters, you're probably going to win. Like, you know, and so what can we, maybe not, maybe Massey shocks the country and wins. But I feel like he's the underdog at this point, given the historic spending against him. What do you think the message will be to Congress? What do you think people will take from it if Massey does go down tonight?
4: I mean, I think that people will take from it to shut up. I think it's like they're pouring millions and millions of dollars. It's 20 million. It's roughly 20 million alone from the pro-Israel lobby. And I think if somebody as high profile as Thomas Massey, who's got millions of followers on social media and has sort of burst into the national spotlight after the push with the Epstein, even he can be taken down. I mean, in his last primary, I think he secured around 75% of the vote in the Republican primary. And it shows you that all it costs is $20 million from a special interest group to take you down 25%. That's a third of his base. And you talked about the age difference. I think a lot of that comes back to the type of media people are consuming. Below 50, a lot of people have gone to independent media. People have gone online. They're watching podcasts and long-form conversations to get a sense of what candidates believe and where they stand on the issues. People over 50 are still consuming corporate media, and corporate media is completely in line with what the state is saying at this point. So if Trump gives down the message to Fox News to Newsmax or whatever other organization it is to say, hey, Thomas Massie's on the chopping block. We're not in favor of him anymore. And they run end-to-end coverage against Thomas Massie. That's going to chip away at the base. All they have to say is Thomas Massie's a Democrat. Thomas Massie's a Democrat over and over and over again. People are going to jump ship. And it shows you just how much control corporate media still has over that age demographic.
5: So let's turn to Pennsylvania for a second, and particularly Philadelphia with the race between, you know, Chris Rabb, Alice Stanford, and Sharif Street. Cory Booker, you may recall, very famously refused to get involved at all in the New York mayoral contest. He's a senator from New Jersey. And after Mamdani won the primary, a lot of Democrats were under pressure to say, okay, he won the Democratic primary. He's the Democratic nominee. Isn't it time to endorse a Democratic nominee? Chuck Schumer never did. To this day, we don't even know who Chuck Schumer voted for in the general election. Cory Booker said, you know what? This is New York. I represent New Jersey, even though there's a lot of overlap there. This is not an issue that I'm remotely, it's not a race I'm remotely paying any attention to. Not my problem. Now, down in Philadelphia, which is not a part of New Jersey.
2: it's not his problem.
5: Look who showed up. So here's Cory Booker rallying along with the entire kind of echelon of the Philadelphia machine in front of about 25 people. Almost as many machine members as they had actual members of the public. Booker delivering here a speech that I think he might come to regret. Let me play this for you.
3: I am not confused. I am not distracted. I am not neglected. I am not deterred. I know the way to go. There is only one way, and that's street. I say one way, you say street. One way.
6: Street.
3: One way.
6: Street.
3: One way.
6: Street.
3: Let's send this man to Washington.
4: Oh, wow.
5: I can't really think of a worse kind of political message that you would try to convey to the public that than one way street. Like, I get that his last name is Street, and so you're trying to play, but one way street.
4: It makes total sense if you don't think about it. Yeah. No, I think that what they're trying to do is trying to create a catchy phrase that will distract people from the issues, because Sharif Street doesn't really have much of an ideology besides being more moderate than Chris Rabb. You know, it's funny, when Alice Stanford was asked about Chris Rabb using the word genocide to describe what's going on in Gaza, she said that the G word is really hurtful. It's really hurtful. We don't want to use the G word. And she compared it to the N word. And this is what a lot of the pro-Israel folks have been doing, is they're trying to loop up a bunch of innocent groups into complicity with what the Israeli government is doing. So they're trying to say, if you criticize Israel, you're criticizing the black community, or you're criticizing American Jews. And it's just a dirty tactic. And it's the same thing now that Sharif Street is trying to do, where he's saying, if you send Chris Rabb to Congress, he's not going to be a good black politician because he's not supporting Hakeem Jeffries. He's not supporting Hakeem Jeffries for leader, and thus he's not with the black community. And it shows the desperation. They're using the same identity politics that the corporatist Democrats have always tried to use to discredit progressives and populist candidates. But the one thing they're forgetting is, guys, Chris Rabb is black too. So the desperation's really showing. And like you said, they're coming up with these weird, catchy phrases that are biting them in the butt there with Cory Booker. And yeah, obviously there's clear hypocrisy there. It's blue no matter who, unless the candidate supports policies that sort of return political power and wealth to the working class, as opposed to transferring wealth upward to their corporate donors and their consultant friends in D.C. So if it's Mamdani, no, of course, I can't get into that race. It's in New York. That's way too far away. But if it's a corporatist in Philadelphia, oh, I'm all in. I'm traveling down immediately.
2: Right. We also saw, I remember after our investigation dropped on Stanford, do you remember her Instagram posts where genocide suddenly was in all bold and it had its own, you know, place in feed? So it also goes to show that it's not something that they're doing unknowingly or by chance. It is, you know, on purpose.
4: Yeah, her policy platform is captivating. There was one slide that said technology is evolving.
5: Yeah.
2: Some people don't know that.
4: Yeah, it's good stuff.
2: We also have Chris Rabb, who we're seeing a lot of the same discourse that we saw with Zohran, right? Where it's like, he's a democratic socialist. All he really knows how to do is, all he's good at is speeches. We don't really have any evidence that he can do anything. Can you talk a bit about him? And we saw that AOC went out to support him yesterday as well.
5: Well, he's a state representative, has been for some time. He's got a serious record, you know, in the Pennsylvania state legislature, although because of the tilt of that of in Harrisburg, it's difficult to get, you know, much done over the years. He chose the kind of Mamdani lane. Mm-hmm. In this race, it helped that he had, a record for a very long time to back that up. West Philadelphia, this district, is as far as I understand, the most Democratic district in the country.
2: Yeah,
5: and so a lot of these very Democratic districts have for a long time kind of been captured by corporate interests because there's a lot of apathy, there's low voter turnout, and it's like, what's the point? Republicans don't even have somebody on the ballot in the fall, so a lot of voters are checked out, and so it's been difficult for people to kind of marshal energy. But you know, if they can't do it in this Philadelphia district, they can't do it anywhere, because you know, this is an area that is, you know, extraordinarily, you know, populist and progressive, and there's a lot of anger at the Democratic establishment and at the machine in particular in Philadelphia, which everyone understands is, you know, one of the more corrupt that is out there. And in fact, over just the last couple of days, a massive universe of Democratic voters got a text message that was trashing Chris Rabb, that was not signed, about, you know, who paid for it, where it was coming from. Turns out it was a Democratic machine. Yeah. that illegally sent this out. Maybe there'll be some type of a fine at some point down the road that they end up paying, but they know that it's more important for them to kind of get that out and then pay the fine later. Maybe they end up not even paying the fine, that it is to follow the rules and go down. It's an interesting dynamic because, you know, Stanford was the front runner. Mm-hmm. He completely collapsed, and there was some fear that she might even drop out. But because she has had more than $3 million poured into boosting her name identification, that hopefully, from Rab's perspective, gives her some type of floor. Now, on the other hand, if you were supporting Stanford instead of Street, there's a decent chance that you were supporting her because she's a physician, and she became kind of a heroic figure in the city during COVID.
2: Right.
5: And she's not a typical politician. And so if that's why you were supporting her, then it's not obvious that you're going to Sharif Street Jr., you know, who's a scion of the Street family. And famously, just a couple of years ago, tried to redraw, you know, worked with Republicans to redraw congressional districts, to put two Democrats, Dwight Evans, who's vacating the seat, and Brendan Boyle, who represents the rest of the city, tried to jam them into the same district so that they'd fight each other, reduce the number of Democratic seats across the state, but it would produce a seat for Sharif Street. And so Sharif joined up with Republicans to try to make that happen. Courts ended up, you know, getting in the middle of it, so it didn't happen. That's become fodder for an attack ad lately on Street. So, you know, we'll see. It's anybody's guess whether or not all the attacks on Rab are enough to kind of, you know, let Street kind of sneak in at the last minute. From the machine's perspective, they're frustrated. They feel like Rab hasn't really been hit hard enough, mm-hmm. and that there was, you know, all of the money that was spent on Stanford was spent kind of boosting her rather than tearing down Rab. And so then when she collapsed, famously, she couldn't answer who should do immigration enforcement, which is an incredible moment.
4: They tried to pause a live interview. Yeah, she goes, oh, you can pause for a second. I'll think about it. It's like, that's not how this works.
5: Yeah, that was like one of the worst weeks a politician has ever had. It was that local TV interview, which Drops I picked up on, actually, were the ones that posted that first. So going to be a lot of anger at us, too.
4: Yeah, she's not going to like us.
5: Yes.
4: You know, what's interesting is with Sharif Street, it's similar to the reporting that I did with Angie Craig, actually, while we were covering the Senate run. The AIPAC bundlers, you highlighted this maybe a month ago, were creating fundraisers on their website for him. And he's been saying he doesn't take money from AIPAC, but the implication there is that you wouldn't have known if they were holding these fundraisers or bundling for you. But as you highlighted, you have to pay a fee through the portal. Right. So his campaign had paid fees that allowed them to rake in that money from the fundraising page that AIPAC uses. So you've got like these two pro-Israel candidates who are sort of using these back channels that you and I have highlighted in our reporting to take the money without associating with the toxic name.
5: Cool. Yeah. All right. Well, polls close in Philadelphia at 8 p.m. I think in Kentucky earlier, maybe even. Don't take my word for it. Search yourself. Everybody, elections in Georgia as well, you know. Go out and vote, do your civic duty. So Mesa, Julian, thanks so much for doing this.
2: Of course, closing out this 2-hour stream.
4: Oh wow.
5: Well, that'll do it for us today. Appreciate everybody watching. 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
7: 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I'm your host and producer, Dan Roberts. 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In today's edition, you'll hear reports from NHK Japan, France 24, Radio Havana Cuba, and Germany's Radio Deutsche Welle. We will begin with NHK Japan. The United Nations Conference on Nuclear Non-Proliferation Treaty is concluding this week. The Chinese and Russian presidents met in Beijing, saying their relationship had reached unprecedented heights. There was a BRICS meeting in India, where Iran accused the United Arab Emirate of being directly involved in the U.S.-Israeli war on Iran. Iran listed its proposal to the United States. Israel detained 432 activists on a flotilla attempting to bring aid to Gaza. The Israeli security minister had himself videotaped humiliating those detained. International opinion was very critical. The U.S. news site Axios accused Cuba of planning to attack U.S. targets with Iranian and Russian drones. NHK Japan.
8: Nuclear weapons are absolute evil. Their total abolition is the only path for humanity to preserve life on Earth for further generations.
9: Those are the words of the mayor of Nagasaki City. He was speaking at the review conference for the Nuclear Non-Proliferation Treaty, now underway in New York. The previous two sessions of the conference, which is held every 5 years in principle, failed to adopt final documents.
10: Chinese President Xi Jinping and his Russian counterpart Vladimir Putin have wrapped up a summit in Beijing. The talks are seen as an attempt to solidify their stance against the Western-led global order days after Xi met U.S. President Donald Trump. Xi and Putin met for the first time since the Russian leader visited China last September.
11: The international situation is fraught with turmoil and unilateral hegemonic tendencies are rampant.
10: They were expected to discuss the situation in Iran. Xi reportedly said the hostilities must end immediately and urged all parties to stick to negotiations, not violence.
12: The relationship between Russia and China has reached unprecedented heights and serves as a model of partnership and strategic cooperation.
10: Putin said Russia is a stable supply of resources amid the crisis in the Middle East. China and Russia have stepped up cooperation in recent years, including at the United Nations, the Shanghai Cooperation Organization, and the BRICS group of emerging economies. Xi said to reporters after the summit, they held deep, friendly, and productive talks and engaged in strategic communication on major issues. Putin said Russia and China continue to pursue independent foreign policies, act in close strategic coordination, and play a significant role in stabilizing the international community.
13: Top diplomats from the BRICS group of emerging economies have discussed the Iran conflict at a meeting in New Delhi. Iranian Foreign Minister Abbas Araghchi accused the United Arab Emirates of being directly involved in the U.S.-Israeli military operation against Iran. The two-day talks wrapped up on Friday. India chairs the group this year. On the first day, Araghchi called on member states to unite in condemning the U.S. and Israel. He also urged the UAE to reconsider its policies toward Tehran. Araghchi accused the country of letting its territory be used for the U.S.-Israeli military operation. The UAE, meanwhile, is accusing Iran of carrying out attacks on its territory. India issued a statement after the talks. It says there were differing views among some member countries regarding the situation in West Asia and the Middle East.
9: Iranian officials have offered an update to their people as well. State-run media reports that the deputy foreign minister briefed the National Security Commission. He gave details about Iran's proposal to the U.S. It includes the right to enrich uranium for peaceful use. And it calls for an end to fighting in Iran and Lebanon and a lifting of the U.S. naval blockade. The Iranians want the release of frozen assets as well as compensation for damage caused by U.S. attacks. And they're calling for the withdrawal of U.S. troops from around Iran.
10: Israel has detained hundreds of activists from a flotilla that was bound for Gaza with aid supplies. International criticism is mounting over this action and the treatment of the detainees. Israel's foreign ministry announced Tuesday the flotilla had been intercepted. It said all 430 activists have been transferred to Israeli vessels. Reuters said the flotilla of about 50 ships left Turkey last Thursday. On Wednesday, Israel's National Security Minister Itamar Ben-Gvir posted a video on social media. It showed detainees kneeling with their hands tied. Ben-Gvir included messages with the post. One said, "Welcome to Israel." Another said, "The video shows how Israel welcomes what Ben-Gvir called terror supporters." Italian Prime Minister Giorgia Meloni called Ben-Gvir's images unacceptable and noted some of the activists are Italian. She demanded an apology. Spanish Prime Minister Pedro Sanchez also denounced Ben-Gvir's handling of the matter as it involves Spanish citizens. He said, "We will not tolerate anyone mistreating our citizens." The Spanish and French governments summoned the Israeli ambassadors to their respective countries and demanded an explanation. European Council President Antonio Costa called for the immediate release of the detainees. He said he was appalled by the treatment of the flotilla. U.S. news site Axios says Cuba is considering a plan to attack U.S. targets with drones. The report cites a classified U.S. government assessment. Axios said on Sunday, Cuba has acquired more than 300 military drones and is considering how to use them to attack the U.S. base at Guantanamo Bay. The report says other possible targets include U.S. military vessels and Key West, an island city at the southernmost tip of the U.S. state of Florida. Axios says Russia and Iran have been supplying Cuba with the attack drones. Cuba's foreign minister, Bruno Rodriguez, accused the U.S. of fabricating a fraudulent case to justify potential U.S. military intervention. He said in a social media post, certain media outlets were complicit in this. Rodriguez said Cuba neither threatens nor desires war. He said his country is ready to exercise its right to self-defense and confront external aggression.
7: 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On shortwave, they are now heard at 10 p.m. Pacific Daylight Time at 11735 or on the web at www.nhk.or.jp. 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Next, France 24. A press review on the international outrage after the Israeli minister taunted kidnapped detained flotilla activist. France 24.
14: International outrage after the far-right Israeli minister Itamar Ben-Gvir taunted detained flotilla activist at the port of Ashdod. What are the reactions, first of all, from the Israeli press?
15: Well, in videos that you mentioned, the national security minister threatened activists with prison. He also taunted them as he toured the makeshift space with an Israeli flag in his hand. Hundreds of detained activists were seen in the video, many of them bound with their hands tied behind them backwards on their knees. And the video has indeed sparked international condemnation, even a rare rebuke from Benjamin Netanyahu himself. This is from the Jerusalem Post here, which calls Ben-Gvir's actions disdainful toward detained flotilla activists. Haaretz, the center-left paper and well-known Netanyahu critic, in their editorial, say that Ben-Gvir's actions were cruder than others, but certainly very much in line with the norms of today's Israel. The editor calls the violence against and humiliation of activists in front of cameras and ministers a disgrace that cannot be hidden. There's also a strongly worded op-ed from Times of Israel, a conservative Israeli press here. In this op-ed written by David Horovitz, the Times of Israel editor, he says that he calls Ben-Gvir a, quote, far-right Jewish supremacist and racist thug, and he says as national security minister, Ben-Gvir has harmed Israel's security, reputation, and internal well-being. He even calls for Netanyahu to fire Ben-Gvir, but says, of course, he will not be doing that.
14: Well, the Italian Prime Minister, Giorgia Meloni, was one of the first international leaders to condemn the video. Lots of reaction in the Italian press as well.
15: This is the reaction from La Repubblica, which calls on, which on its headline here, shame on Israel, on its front page. This is from La Stampa, another paper, which says that Ben-Gvir has provoked or sparked a crisis between Israel and Italy. And Il Fatto Quotidiano, another paper here, also focusing on this on its front page, saying that the flotilla has brought Israel to its knees. It calls this a new act of piracy in international waters that is nonetheless not surprising, given that Israel, I quote, violates all rules and conventions anyway. The paper sees this in a way as a small ill, it says, given that Netanyahu is responsible for the deaths of 75,000 Gazans and thousands of Lebanese citizens, it says, in less than 3 years.
7: That press review is from France 24, which may be easily found at their website, france24.com, as well as a YouTube channel called France 24 English. Also, most podcast sites. On to Radio Havana, Cuba. Cuba thoroughly denies as propaganda the Axios report of plans to attack the U.S. with drones. Then recent death tolls from Lebanon, Gaza, and the West Bank. Radio Havana, Cuba.
16: Cuba has warned that the recent reports of alleged drones being prepared for attacks on targets in the United States are completely false and may be used as an excuse to launch preemptive military attacks on the island. Cuban Foreign Minister Bruno Rodriguez said that certain media outlets are playing along, peddling slander, and leaking insinuations from the U.S. government itself. In the same post, he insisted that Cuba neither threatens nor wants war. The Cuban foreign minister added that without any legitimate pretext, the U.S. government is building day after day a fraudulent case to justify the ruthless economic war against the Cuban people and an eventual military aggression. For his part, Cuban Deputy Foreign Minister Carlos Fernandez de Cosillo said that the anti-Cuba effort aimed at justifying, without any excuse whatsoever, a military aggression against Cuba is intensifying by the hour with increasing implausible accusations. The United States is the aggressor country. Cuba is the country under attack, Carlos Fernandez de Cosillo said on his X account. Brazilian President Luiz Inácio Lula da Silva pointedly asked his U.S. counterpart, Donald Trump, to lift Washington's blockade on Cuba, according to an interview published on Sunday in the Washington Post. Cuba needs the opportunity, Lula reportedly said in his appeal to Trump, to eliminate the unilateral blockade against the island. Trump did not respond, but Lula continued, "What I do know is that if the United States opens a negotiating table, not one based on impositions, Cuba will participate." Lula da Silva reiterated to the Washington Post that in his May 7th meeting with Trump at the White House, Trump assured him that he would not invade Cuba. However, the most recent coercive measures and increasingly aggressive rhetoric of the White House toward the Caribbean nation point in the opposite direction. Lula explained that his wish is for Trump to treat Brazil with respect, understanding that he is the democratically elected president. In the interview, the first with a media outlet since the meeting with Trump, the Brazilian president also addressed the political context in Brazil and maintained that the United States should treat Latin America as a partner, not as a target. Israel killed at least 6 people in southern Lebanon, including 3 paramedics, just hours after the U.S. State Department announced Israel and Lebanon had agreed to extend their ceasefire, so-called ceasefire, by 45 days, following 2 days of negotiations in Washington, D.C., the capital of the empire. Israel then continued strikes over the past several days, killing at least 5 more people, injuring a dozen more in a series of air attacks on southern and eastern Lebanon. More than 670 people have been killed by Israeli strikes on Lebanon since the ceasefire first took effect in mid-April. The number killed since early March is rapidly approaching 3,000. More than 1 million people, 1 in 5 Lebanese, have been forced to flee their homes. Despite the so-called truce, Israel has been regularly bombing Gaza, killing at least 800 people since the so-called ceasefire came into effect several months ago. The enclave also remains almost completely destroyed, infrastructure devastated, and the reconstruction has not meaningfully started, leaving hundreds of thousands of people living in tents or in the open air. More than 700,000 Israelis live in illegal settlements in the occupied West Bank. Israel's military forces and illegal settlers have killed at least 1,155 Palestinians, injuring around 11,750 others, and abducted more than 22,000 in the occupied West Bank since October 2023.
7: 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If you have questions or comments about the Shortwave Report or could help support this show, like listeners in New York City, Cleveland, and Nevada did this week, my PayPal contact information is available at my website, outfarpress.com, or by writing to Dan Roberts at P.O. Box 1162, Willits, California, 95490. I'm truly grateful for donations. They're essential for the weekly production and website fees for this show, which I supply freely to more than 100 radio stations around the world. And if you're listening on a public radio station, please support them as well. We will conclude with an excerpted interview from Germany's Radio Deutsche Welle. British journalist and author Carol Cadwallader discusses the relationship between Trump and what she has named the broligarchy, tech executives who traveled to China with him. Carol believes this surveillance state is a danger to freedom and is owned by the people who put anti-democratic populists in office. She talks about why the European Union is trying hard to curb this power, which she says is beyond what the Stasi took in Eastern Germany. She and five other women journalists quit working for The Guardian and formed a micro-news organization called The Nerve.News. She's also available on Substack, Germany's Radio Deutsche Welle.
17: Last week, Donald Trump landed in Beijing, walking off the plane with a heavyweight delegation, including Elon Musk, Tim Cook, and other tech and finance bosses. It was an image that showed just how closely US power now sits alongside Silicon Valley. It echoed a question the journalist Carol Cadwallader has been asking. Where does government end and big tech begin? Cadwallader uncovered the Facebook Cambridge Analytica scandal for The Guardian back in 2018. She now runs The Nerve, an independent news outlet, and writes a Substack called How to Survive the Broligarchy.
18: What it says to me is that we now have this merger between what is an increasingly authoritarian government in the US, Donald Trump, and this merger with the Silicon Valley tech platforms. And that is now totally explicit. And it means that these social media platforms that we spend our time on and share photos and communicate with our friends, we're now part of that authoritarian state apparatus. Those two things are now one and the same. And, you know, my view is that we've got to really start changing the framing of the way that we understand these technology platforms, because they are not our friends. Their entire business model is surveillance. They are trying to amass as much information, as much personal data on us as possible in order to sell us stuff. But now that same massive amounts of data is, as I say, part of this US state operation.
17: And in the US, we see that a lot of this revolves around this group of individuals, wealthy individuals. You've coined the term broligarchy. What exactly is that?
18: So the broligarchy is a word that I coined that brought together the idea of tech bros being the new oligarchs, these rich businessmen who know that they have to keep on the right side of state power, of the autocrat imposition. And that's what I mean by broligarchy. These tech dudes, they're enormously rich, they're enormously powerful, but they also see how by aligning themselves with Trump, that's the way that they're going to become even richer.
17: And who are these key figures?
18: So the key figures are people you saw at Donald Trump's inauguration. So Mark Zuckerberg, Elon Musk, Tim Cook, and there was one person who wasn't there who is interesting, and that is Peter Thiel.
17: Right. One of those broligarchs, as you mentioned, Peter Thiel, you've described him as one of the most dangerous men in the world.
18: He owns this surveillance defense tech company, Palantir. It's embedded in the US military. It's being used in its operations, its military operations in Iran. But it's also become a really critical part of our national infrastructure in Britain. It has contracts across the entire UK government. It runs the platform that handles all of our health data. Peter Thiel and the CEO, Alex Karp, they talk about how we are here to defend the West and we will do whatever it takes for America to win. And at the same time, they're scooping up these other government contracts around the world, which, like, there's a lot of questions about that. Their worst nightmare is any kind of regulation over what they can do with their companies, the lengths that they can go to, that the, you know, any kind of restrictions on access to data, any restrictions on their monopoly power. And with Trump, he's a pay-to-play man. You know, his election campaign was funded by these guys, and particularly actually by the crypto bros as well. They've got this guy in office who will let them do whatever they want in order to grow their companies. And that's why they love Trump, and that's why they hate the European Union. The European Union is their worst nightmare because the European Union is trying to regulate these companies and they hate it. And they're trying all sorts of ways to bully the EU and get their own way here too. We've seen one of the most famous news organizations in the US, the Washington Post. It's been hollowed out by Jeff Bezos. It's a tragedy what's happened to that newspaper. We see it as well. CBS is another incredibly important US network that's been taken over by another bro. So it's the family of Larry Ellison, who's less well known, but is extremely, I think he's the second richest man in the world. He owns this company called Oracle. He's taken over CBS and they've sacked a whole load of journalists. They've sort of imposed this very political kind of regimen there. And now they're looking to close the deal on Warner Brothers. And that means they're also going to get their hands on CNN and HBO. And this has all happened. It's less than a year. It's a year. The collapse of our news and information systems, the collapse of trust in institutions, the lack of any kind of consensus. We're all seeing completely different realities. This is all so fundamental into, what is happening in our world and why these very dangerous populists, these anti-democrats are being so successful, and increasingly we are all accelerating towards what feels like a, I call a techno-fascist future. What any of these Silicon Valley companies are doing, it makes the Stasi pale in comparison. They have vastly more amounts of information and data on every single person, regardless of even if they use their platforms or not. So I think if you think about it in that context and the way that that data could be used, could be weaponized against people, and I do feel that perhaps here in Europe, in Germany, perhaps in particular, there is a little bit more awareness and understanding of where this could lead.
17: Have you seen anything that gives you hope that there can be mitigation and there can be a positive way forward?
18: I have set up a new news outlet called The Nerve. We're at thenerve.news and we're five journalists who left The Guardian, all women. And we decided we wanted to do it differently. And so we set up our own micro news organization 6 months ago, with a total determination to be completely independent and to be funded by our readers and to do kick-ass investigations. And we've done that. So one of the things we've been doing is we've been really going after Palantir, for example. We've been exposing the huge number of contracts it has, £670 million worth of contracts with the UK government. We've been exposing the revolving door between government and the company. We've been exposing how we've had insiders, whistleblowers from the Ministry of Defence saying that we essentially have no national security whilst that company is inside. Little by little, crumbs of scrutiny that we can bring, that other journalists can bring, that politicians can bring. And actually, it's people themselves. I mean, there's hundreds of thousands of people in the UK have signed petitions, have protested. It's becoming a movement. So I do think that there are ways and means that we can fight back.
17: Kyra Cadwalader, thank you very much for speaking to DW.
7: 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The Shortwave Report, which is now in its 30th year of production, remains free to rebroadcast upon notification. Last month, the Shortwave Report celebrated having been on the air for 30 years without a break. 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I'm your host and producer, Dan Roberts. 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

0: Good evening. It's Saturday, May 23rd. I'm David Rosenberg, and this is the KPFA Evening News. Even though senior U.S. and Pakistani officials have said that progress is being made in talks to strike a deal to end the war in the Middle East, Iran says gaps remain between the parties. Pakistan's Army Chief Asim Munir concluded what he called a short but highly productive visit to Iran today. Pakistan's military said in a statement that encouraging progress was made towards reaching a final understanding. Munir's visit to Tehran comes as Iran's mission to the United Nations accused the U.S. of making excessive demands that are pushing peace talks towards collapse in the midst of reports that President Donald Trump is preparing for strikes on Iran if negotiations fail to secure a deal. Iranian state television reported that Iran's top negotiator, Parliament Speaker Mohammad Bagher Ghalibaf, told Munir during talks in Tehran today that the U.S. was not an honest party in negotiations to end their war and that Iran would not compromise on its national rights. Nonetheless, an Iranian Ministry of Foreign Affairs spokesperson said today that Tehran was in the final stages of drafting a framework for a deal to end the war with the U.S. The regional war began with U.S.-Israeli strikes on Iran on February 28th. It has affected the global economy due to the ongoing closure of the Strait of Hormuz. The Russia-Ukraine war is now more than 4 years old. And during the course of the conflict, there have been many commentators speculating on when all the fighting would end. University of Arizona political science professor Pat Willerton is one of them. We asked him what he thought would happen to all the refugees who've left Ukraine during the war.
1: So you've got 5 or 6 million of them are in Russia. Many of them will go back. I know somebody here who's an ethnic Russian from Ukraine living in the United States. He's going back once the Russians have secured this because he's pro-Eastern. He's from the East. He supports Russia. He will go back. So there are people like that. On the other hand, people that live in the center, let's say, of Ukraine who are really hostile to Russia, who've left, are they going to want to go back and live in a country that's deferential to Russia, if not dominated? Probably not. So I think some will return, some will not. I'm guessing many will move here to the United States and Canada. We have big populations out of the end of the Second World War. We'll have more.
0: Most of the people in the East, are there people in the East who are resentful of Russia because they think the Russians have caused too much destruction?
1: And the feeling there is the Russians are their liberators. My friend is waiting. He's from Kharkov. His family's in Kharkov. They're waiting to be liberated. If you look at the interviews of people in Avdiivka, this site of tremendous fighting, there were some that stayed. They're thrilled. They welcome the Russians. They discuss what went on when the Kiev people were there. CNN, I was shocked because Western media never show this because they're inconvenient truths. I mean, I'm talking mainstream media. They actually did a report. They were interviewing people in a town that's soon to be taken by the Russians. These people were offered the opportunity to evacuate. They said, no, we don't want to go back to, we don't want to move to Ukraine. We're waiting for the Russians. I couldn't believe that CNN showed this because, as you know, the common wisdom is that people there hate Russia. No, the people in the East want the Russians to come in. And, you know, the four regions that joined Russia, of course, we don't recognize the referenda. I don't have any doubt that the people that voted what they wanted. Now, I think the people that didn't vote opposed it and didn't want to vote, but they had like 80% turnout. It was like 90-some% voted for. No, I think in those places, they identify as Russian and they feel they've been the victims of the regime in Kiev. Now, I know somebody here, for instance, who apparently the family came out of Mariupol, which was the site of a horrific war, battle, and would tell you that, you know, her family, you know, they hated the Russians and what the Russians did. But on the other hand, when you look at when the city was evacuated and when people left there because it was just left in ruins, 90% of them went east. They went to Russia. I think it was overwhelmingly pro-Russian. In any community, there's a mix. But when you go further east, it's more pro-Russian. When you go further west, it's more anti-Russian. You go to some of the western Ukrainian regions, you know, back before all this started, they voted 98% for the anti-Russian candidate. Absolutely anti-Russian. But this image we have that everybody there thinks that way is not true. It's not true. So it's very split.
0: That's University of Arizona professor Pat Willerton. As Israel continues its attacks across the Gaza Strip, despite the ceasefire that's supposed to be in place, Gaza police say that an Israeli airstrike has killed at least 5 police officers and a 13-year-old boy. An Al Jazeera reporter in Gaza City said today that the police officers were killed on the spot, and according to sources at Al Shifa Hospital, at least one civilian on a nearby street was also killed, and at least 10 others were wounded. The Gaza Police Directorate said in a statement that 2 missiles had hit a police post in the At-Twam area in northern Gaza. The missile strike on the police post comes as Gaza's 10,000-strong police force has emerged as a sticking point in talks to advance President Trump's plan for Gaza. Although the war that Israel launched following the October 7, 2023 attack by Hamas was halted by a ceasefire on October 10, 2025, Israel has carried out almost daily attacks on Gaza since then and maintains a strict security regime. Israel's war on Gaza has now killed well over 72,000 Palestinians, with 883 people killed since the ceasefire came into effect. Some dissident conservatives continue to speak out against Trump administration policies. Here is Tucker Carlson appearing on Israeli TV recently, denouncing the U.S.-Israeli war on Iran and Israeli actions in Gaza.
2: Well, I campaigned for Trump. I spoke with the Republican National Convention. I defended Trump for many years on Fox News. What happened was the war with Iran, which I don't believe serves the interests of the United States. I think it's destructive to the United States and to the world, but mostly to the United States. I'm an American. That's what I care about.
3: Do you generally believe Israel would try to harm you because of your opinion?
2: Do I believe Israel would try to harm me?
3: Yes.
2: I mean, of course, I don't know. I hope not. I don't want to be harmed.
3: Israel is the most violent state in the world, even more than Iran. Are you serious?
2: No country, and I say this with sadness, but no country has boasted more about killing its political opponents than Israel, of course, about its assassination programs. The prime minister of Israel gave a golden pager to the president of the United States. I was there. It is never allowable, period, for any person to kill an innocent. You can't kill a child. The child did nothing wrong. It is always immoral to do that. You can say, well, I did it for this reason, but it doesn't make it right. It's always wrong. And civilized people understand that. That's what civilized people are. That's the definition of a civilized country. A country that...
3: But it seems like...
2: Right.
3: But it seems like when you speak about Israel as the most violent state in the world, you forget to mention that it is the most attacked state in the world from so many enemies, like any other country in the world. So if you don't put this equation together, it seems like we are doing it for fun or that we lost our morality. This is self-defense.
2: Well, Israel has definitely lost its morality. There's no question about that.
3: The United States would cave in to Iran terror regime that controls now also the Hormuz pathway and the terror ring that it created in the Middle East. Maybe it would be even worse or any citizens in the world, not only in Israel, but also in the United States. And this is exactly what Donald Trump said. He said that the United States would have been in danger. So you don't believe Donald Trump?
2: I don't believe Donald Trump. And I also think as an Israeli, you should pause before using the phrase terror regime, since you live in a country that just murdered

0: thousands of children in Gaza. We should all pull back a little bit on the rhetoric.
1: No,
0: like
1: I really,
0: that. I'm not defending Iran.
1: Do you?
0: But I'm just saying, even the terror regime. It's a little hard to hear that from the Israeli right now. I have to say, the government of Iran's behavior is in some cases disgusting to me and immoral. But the behavior of the Israeli government in Gaza is disgusting and immoral. And of course, Israel's not a democracy in any sense. There are millions of people who live under Israeli control who cannot vote.
2: That's conservative commentator Tucker Carlson. Israel has launched a new wave of air attacks in Lebanon. At least 7 people were killed and several others wounded. Lebanon's state-run national news agency said that Israeli airstrikes launched on the Bakbuk area north of the southern Lebanese city of Tyre today killed at least 5 people and wounded 2 others. The news agency said a woman's body remained trapped under the rubble. Emergency crews were unable to retrieve it because Israeli airstrikes continued to pound the area. An airstrike carried out by the Israelis at dawn on a house in the town of Al-Rafid in the Rasheya al-Wadi district killed 1 person and wounded another. And an air attack that hit the town of Shahabia killed and wounded several people. Also today, an Israeli drone launched a raid on the road of Ain Baal in the town of Al-Hush in the Tyre district. 1 person was killed there. In addition, an overnight strike in Tyre that targeted a site near Hiram Hospital caused severe damage to the facility in Abbasia. The Hiram Hospital CEO told the AFP news agency that about 40 patients were in the facility when a warning to evacuate the area was issued. 7 people were in intensive care. The CEO said the patients were taken to a safer location, adding that none were harmed. He said it was the 3rd strike near the hospital since the war started on March 2nd. Abby Martin's film, Earth's Greatest Enemy, exposes the world's biggest polluter, the U.S. military. She talked about what that means in real-world terms.
3: The onus is on us, and this is the whole kind of classic interpretation of the capitalist society that we live in. The onus is on us. It's all about individuals. We just recycle, we do our part, and we drive our Teslas. Don't forget the Tesla. but that's it, right? And they want us to pivot away from the actual perpetrators of this crisis. And, you know, report after report over the last 10 years, we are in a red alert. If we are in a red alert when it comes to climate change, why are we not pointing to the main perpetrators of the climate disaster? And that is not just oil companies, it's not just politicians, it's the entire structure and apparatus of U.S. imperialism, which it basically imposes capitalism on the rest of the planet. It pivots countries away from being able to really invest in sustainable, biodiversity, all of these things. It's just all about great power competition and building up the arsenal of weapons, because that's just the consequences of having a global military empire. It's just collective madness. I mean, it's like what Antonio Guterres says every year at these stupid climate treaties that mean nothing because they don't incorporate militarism, because the Pentagon lobbied for a blanket exemption, and this has been the way through all of these treaties every single year. But like he says, we are digging our own graves. It is absolute lunacy that this is the system that we are operating under. And, you know, you mentioned 270,000 barrels of oil a day. That is the statistic that you hear when you hear the U.S. military is the largest institutional polluter, alone the oil purchases. And when you unpack all of that, when you unpack what does that really mean, you go into the life cycle emissions, the actual supply chain of the arsenal of the munitions. I mean, let's face it, the U.S. military is its own capitalist enterprise. So as we recognize the need to collaborate, cooperate on these global crises that are on our doorstep, instead we're fomenting war with China. We're living in the backdrop of this genocide, this unending genocide in Gaza. Of course, the war in Ukraine still rages on. It is absolutely insane. I mean, the U.S. military operates like a capitalist enterprise. The Pentagon budget needs to continue to increase, just like every other corporation. You have to continue to increase your bottom line. Otherwise, you are failing as a corporation.
2: That's filmmaker and journalist Abby Martin. The French Foreign Ministry has announced that France has banned Israel's far-right national security minister from its territory after footage of him taunting abducted flotilla activists earlier in the week triggered international condemnation. Foreign Minister Jean-Noël Barrot said on X today that the decision to ban Itamar Ben-Gvir follows his reprehensible actions toward French and European citizens who were passengers on the global Samud flotilla. The Israeli security minister had posted footage on a social media platform showing himself gloating as activists from the flotilla knelt on the floor, blindfolded, with their hands bound at the port of Ashdod. The Israeli

0: Is. Here's podcast host Kyle Kalinske on his YouTube channel Secular Talk, talking about what he sees as the problem with Maher.
1: The old way to look at it. I think that's still the good way to look at it. Wokeism, we have to see it everywhere, all the time.
2: He's washed. I genuinely don't know who his show is for anymore. I mean, there was a time where he tried to represent himself as like a left-flank Democrat. He was a Bernie supporter in 2016. He, of course, before that was a massive critic of the Bush regime. But, you know, then he started supporting Amy Klobuchar in 2020 and became more of like a moderate Democrat. But then after that, in this second Trump regime, as Trump is on the biggest crime spree we've ever seen in human history, now all of a sudden he's like softened his tone. And now he wants to hold hands with the right and sing Kumbaya. And he wants to do the, I'm the enlightened centrist man who finds the middle path between all ideas. He wants to play that role at a time when centrism has never been less serious or viable or intelligent or, you know, interesting. I mean, nobody's interested in that anymore. Nobody wants that because we see, oh my God, it really is like a are you with us or against us moment here when it comes to watching a fascist, terrorist, imperialist death cult crusade through the world and commit insane crimes and engage in ridiculous corruption. Like, there is no, you can't split the difference. There is no middle ground.
1: This side does it too, but I don't care about them so much. I would like the Democrats, I mean, we're both always on the same page here. We just, people attack us because they think we're picking fights with the left. We're not picking fights. We just don't, like, let it pass if we think something is stupid. And they always describe it as, you know, meditating, clearing your mind. And we all have a million thoughts that are coming into our mind. And they say, well, just let them pass like a cloud. Yes, thoughts will come. Just let them pass. Like, and I feel like this is what you have to do with Donald Trump.
2: This is the guy who rails against wokeness 24/7. What's more woke than false cries of bigotry, right? This is the same guy who would tone police and finger wag at Black Lives Matter, okay, and say, why do you always accuse people of being racist with no evidence? Then here he is like, you're racist, even though there's no evidence for it. You're anti-Semitic. All of a sudden, when it comes to the identity group that he affiliates with, oh, he's all in. He's Mr. Identity Politics. It's only leftists who are responsible enough to go out there and tell the truth that, no, there's many anti-Zionist Jews who are leading the charge against the criminal ideology of Zionism. And, you know, since they're leading the charge, the problem is obviously not innate in being a Jewish person. The problem is the ideology of Zionism. It's an ethno-supremacist ideology. There's not any amount of death and destruction that Israel can rain on innocent people in the Middle East that he wouldn't support, you know? I mean, it's just a fact. This guy, people accuse him of being an Islamophobe. Why? Because he is one. Because he views Palestinians as subhuman. He views Muslims more broadly as subhuman. He views them as, you know, primitives, as savages. And that's why whatever Israel does to them is okay, because they're the enlightened ones by definition. So when Israel engages in mass violence and genocide and oppression, he loves it. But God forbid any Muslim does that. Oh, that's proof of their savagery and their barbarism and how primitive they are.
0: That's podcaster Kyle Kalinske. 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I'm David Rosenberg. Secretary of State Marco Rubio has kicked off a four-day visit to India and invited Indian Prime Minister Narendra Modi to the White House. The trip is expected to focus on mending ties between the U.S. and India following recent tension over trade, particularly over India's continued purchasing of Russian oil. Other issues, including energy security, are also on the agenda, with India being particularly hard hit by the U.S.-Israeli war on Iran and Tehran's effective closure of the Strait of Hormuz. According to the State Department, Rubio and Modi agreed to deepen trade and defense cooperation and accelerate collaboration on critical and emerging technologies. The visit will be capped by a meeting of the so-called Quadrilateral Security Dialogue, also known as the Quad, a grouping of the U.S., Japan, Australia, and India created in response to China's growing power in the region. Islamophobia, or the fear and hatred of Muslims, has been on the rise in recent decades, and commentators have continued to weigh in on the subject. Maha Halal is the co-founder of the Justice for Muslims Collective. She's the author of Innocent Until Proven Muslim, Islamophobia, the War on Terror, and the Muslim Experience Since 9/11. She talked about the Muslim experience in the U.S. in recent years.
3: You know, I see some people's attitudes changing. I mean, if you look at gay rights or civil rights or women's rights, you know, people were not willing to accept certain changes at first. And then, I don't know, maybe they just got tired of resisting. Who knows?
4: You know, I've thought about sort of the way that Muslims, like the kind of fights that Muslims are engaged in terms of like claiming their rights or regaining a certain set of rights. And at this point, it just seems like we're trying to get to the floor, whereas others are trying to get to the ceiling. And I think even if it becomes sort of less overt, this, you know, bombardment of negative discourse on Muslims, there's still going to be sort of the matter of fact that like it's going to take a really long time, right, to dismantle and disrupt the narratives that have shaped the lack and denial of rights for Muslims. And I think sometimes narrative is extremely important, but also even if there isn't a constant stream of problematic narratives, right, it doesn't mean that Islamophobia is gone. And, you know, I would hope most people would understand that, but a lot of times it's, you know, you only think that what you see is accurate assessment of what the truth is in this case, whether or not Muslims are being impacted. And, you know, I think also when the U.S. government voted to give even more money to the defense budget, right? To me, that is an indication that this country seriously believes it cannot exist without violence. You know, a lot of people have talked about...
3: Talk about the threats facing the U.S. and how it would be a sign of weakness to capitulate to that.
4: Right. And also that violence is a core part of the identity of the United States. I think people in the U.S. government, in many cases, really believe that we cannot exist without inflicting violence. It's not just about what are the threats to the United States. It's about our survival as a country in the absence of violence. And I would assume, like me, other people have a very hard time imagining what a nonviolent United States would look like. I feel like that's pretty inconceivable at this point. But so I say that to say that, you know, the reason Islamophobia has persisted over the last four administrations is because, you know, there has to be, in this case, a system of oppression that's rooting just U.S. government in general. And also at its core, right, there are different faces of U.S. government, but U.S. government is fundamentally rooted in violence, warfare, imperialism, neocolonialism. And as long as that foundation remains basically like unshaked, if that's a word, I'm not sure. As long as that, you know, foundation remains in place, then there's always going to be violence.
0: That's Maha Hilal of the Justice for Muslims Collective. Despite the hostility directed towards immigrants in recent years, many Americans believe that immigrants are good for the country. Ernesto Castaneda is the director of the Immigration Lab and Center for Latin American and Latino Studies at American University in Washington, D.C. One of his latest books is Immigration and City Vitality, How Newcomers Make Cities Strong. We asked him what he meant by that.
5: As academics, as analysts, we can see over long periods of time, over a lot of cases, is that cities are like living organisms, right? They need to be in constant growth and innovation and change, or they die. They get older and less attractive. And we have seen that, unfortunately, in the United States with the cities that used to be, that are now called the Rust Belt, cities that were very important during the industrialization period of the U.S.
6: That's the flight of capital, right?
5: Yes. Yeah, so you had the flight of capital, but also the flight of people, right? The white flight that many central cities experience when then you have more people of color living in the inner city, and that was seen as a dangerous place, partly because it was impoverished people. And as you say, the capital, the jobs, the opportunities left, there was very little for people to figure out. And even if you have black majors, there was not a lot of a tax base or a lot of resources to use. And then when people come back into Harlem, into Brooklyn, into Baltimore, into Detroit, and then it's called gentrification, and producing an increase in the quality of living. So these are kind of the extremes of this dynamic, but they just to simplify that when cities lose population, particularly in working class, middle class, businesses, there's a decrease in the quality of life. But when it loses population in general, it's bad for cities. So to answer your question, when cities gain population, it's the best of the alternatives. Yes, there's more population. There's going to be more traffic. There's going to be more density. It may take a little longer to get to where you want to be because the city may be expanding. There will be more difference in all senses in the cities. But that's what makes cities rich culturally, in terms of the cuisines, in terms of the innovation. So people are good for cities. Cities grow and thrive because of newcomers. A lot of the people are coming from other parts of the U.S., but nowadays, people that don't finish high school in the U.S. were at the lowest time in our history of people moving from the East Coast and going west, going to California. That was a big story. That's how California grew in population. That is not the case now. It's more common for people to leave California, go to more affordable places. But most people than ever are not moving from the counties where they were born. What I'm trying to say is that in order for cities, states, towns to keep growing, that has been happening in the last, particularly the last decade, thanks to international migrants. That's why they are so important.
0: That's American University professor Ernesto Castaneda. Workers are becoming increasingly concerned about what effect artificial intelligence will have on their jobs. Workweek Radio today hosted a Zoom panel discussion on AI, Teamsters' torture, labor, and human rights. One of the featured speakers was Eric Johnson of Teamsters Local 190. Here he is in conversation with Workweek Radio's Steve Zeltzer after Zeltzer questioned Teamsters Union President Sean O'Brien as to whether there were cameras in the trucks the Teamsters were driving.
7: The AI cameras in the cab?
8: For who?
7: In the ask?
8: For who?
7: On the Teamsters.
8: Yeah, we fight that. There's no cameras in UPS.
7: They should be in the bathroom.
8: No, they should. No, they should. And they're not. Contractually, they're not.
7: No cameras?
8: No.
7: They don't have red cameras?
8: No, there's no. There might be Linux, but they can't use it for discipline, and they're not filming you.
7: But
8: so I don't.
7: Your eyes 60, 70 hours a week.
8: Yeah, well, you know what? They're not using it for discipline. There are no actual cameras facing in there. It's all contractually negotiated.
1: Absolutely, there are. There's just, you know, it's either two different things. I think it's a little bit of both. Either Sean O'Brien as a labor leader is extremely incompetent and out of touch with the workforce, or he's ignorant on all facts and questions that you asked him about the cameras. Because first off, it's called the Linux camera. It's sold as a Linux camera. It's put into fleets all across the country as a camera. And if Sean and any of his negotiating team, which he contractually says they're not a camera in the truck, would have done their job properly, they would have pulled at least one patent. We pulled all the patents on these trucks, right? And you know what we found out? They all refer to them as a camera, not a sensor. All cameras have sensors, but not any camera is a sensor. This is just word salad and playing semantics with words so they could dance around the contract.
0: That's Eric Johnson of Teamsters Local 190. The founder of the so-called Cockroach Junta Party, an online satirical political movement that mocked India's governing party, has accused the government of taking down the group's official website. Abhijit Dipke, who is currently studying at Boston University, launched the website and accompanying social media accounts a week ago in response to comments made by India's Chief Justice Surya Kant earlier this month, in which he compared unemployed young people to cockroaches. Kant has since said that his comments were aimed at people who acquire fraudulent degrees and describe the country's youth as the pillars of a developed India. Dipke said his personal Instagram account and the Instagram account of the CJP had been hacked. The CJP's Instagram page has attracted over 22 million followers since it was launched. The party's initials are a play on the acronym used by Prime Minister Narendra Modi's Bharatiya Janata Party, or BJP. In comparison to the CJP's Instagram following, the BJP, said to be the world's largest political party, now has more than 9 million followers. And the weather for the Bay Area, lows in the low 50s tonight, partly sunny on Sunday, highs in the low 70s. In the central San Joaquin Valley, lows in the high 50s tonight, sunny on Sunday, highs around 93 degrees. And that's it for the news tonight. Thanks for joining us. I'm David Rosenberg. Good evening.

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1: 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Jazz bleeding into cumbia. Folk crashing into noise. The underground rising to the surface. No two nights are ever the same on KPFA. 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
4: Hello and welcome to the Global Village. I'm Chris Heim.

This time in the Global Village, a birthday celebration for David Byrne. We'll highlight music he did with the Talking Heads, solo projects, producing projects, and the Luwaka Bop label, with some of the many different world music releases that that label, founded by David Byrne, put out. We'll get things underway, though, with a little bit of music from Talking Heads and when that world music influence began to creep into their music as well. Here with iZimbra, as we begin this visit to the Global Village.

0: the David Byrne special, this time here in the Global Village. And we started with, I guess, where he's best known as a member of the Talking Heads. And from the Fear of Music album, we heard I, Zimbra. We also heard some music from his Lwakabop label, a label he started in 1988. And a whole slew of wonderful world music releases have resulted, including a lot of great stuff from Nigerian artist William Onyebor. Come out as single albums, as a box set, as vinyl as well. And one of those releases was Body and Soul, and we heard the title track of that. And Angelique Kidjo, who did her own version of the Talking Heads release Remain in Light, and from that we heard her doing Cross-Eyed and Painless. Here in the Global Village, I'm Chris. I'm here with you. Short break when we return. Something from the Talking Heads, their debut album, Talking Heads 77, got reissued in a super deluxe edition in 2024, and it included an intriguingly different version of Oh, Oh, Love Comes to Town. We will hear that when we return in just a minute here to the Global Village.
1: Across the country, climate change has increased the destructive potential of wildfires. That's why the Washoe Tribe of Nevada and California is working to reintroduce intentional cultural fire meant to restore forest health and reduce explosive fires. In this encore episode, the Mountain West News Bureau's Caleb Radel has more.
2: It's a sun-splashed afternoon in a forest near South Lake Tahoe, where large fir and pine trees stretch into the clear blue sky. Here, there are dozens of tribal members eager to learn about cultural burning. But first, they have to learn how to control and put out fires. That's why a group is huddled around a heavy-duty water pump with two thick fire hoses connected to it. One is in a tub of water, size of an above-ground pool, and the other is unraveled a few dozen yards away. Jeremy Miles Placencia is with the U.S. Forest Service and leading the demonstration.
3: We have everything connected. We have our discharge hose. Now we can set up the fuel line.
2: And then he revs up the water pump. Water pushes through the extended hose like a snake coming to life. Now participants can practice spraying pressurized water as if they were putting out a fire. One person soaking up that knowledge is 30-year-old Kyle Tabor Cooper. He's a member of the Nooksack tribe in Washington State, but lives in northern Nevada and is engaged to a member of the Washoe tribe.
4: I've met a lot of people that have inspired me to like get into this training and just show me like a different kind of way, like with cultural intentional fire.
2: Cultural fires are restorative, not destructive. They're typically done on a smaller scale to take care of traditional medicine plants or other cultural resources that rely on fire.
5: So, for example, the Washoe tribe, our first two burns were burning a willow patch.
2: That's Rihanna Jones, the director of the Washoe tribe's Environmental Protection Department.
5: Washoes are famous for their baskets, making beautiful baskets. So when you burn the willows, they grow back better, straighter, with less secondary nodes.
2: But the Washoe tribe wasn't allowed to burn for more than a century. That's because of longtime colonial federal policies that prioritize suppression or putting out fires as soon as they start. Jones says that has hurt tribes and the health of many forests.
5: Fire suppression is like indigenous culture and indigenous people suppression as well. They were not interested in, I think, learning from indigenous people.
2: But that has started to change over the last decade. Now, many federal fire officials say decades of keeping fire off the land caused a buildup of highly flammable dead trees and brush, turning many forests into a tinderbox. And rising temperatures and drier conditions are adding even more fuel. A 2021 study led by UCLA found that climate change has been the main driver of the increase of fire weather in the West.
5: Climate change has had a huge effect with respect to drought, increase of pests and pathogens, and then increase of wildfire. So we're having these catastrophic huge wildfires coming through that we can't keep up with.
2: Global nonprofit The Nature Conservancy has worked with tribes to help restore that balance. The group brings together trained burn bosses and indigenous fire practitioners to work and learn side by side. Brandon Cobb is Cherokee and a program manager with the conservation group, which was here at this training.
6: A lot of what we're doing here is trying to return to that different style of fire that allows us to actually promote our ecosystems, promote our cultures.
2: He says that's why it's important that younger generations become educated and trained on stewarding their homelands.
6: As indigenous people, it took almost 500 years to nearly eradicate us. And in order to rebuild to what we once were, it will take at least 500 years.
2: Back near the water pump, Tabor Cooper is motivated to be a part of that change.
4: feel like there's a lot of purpose in this kind of line of work.
2: Through this hands-on training, Tabor Cooper gained qualifications to fight fires with federal and state agencies and the Washoe tribe, and work on cultural burns with tribal members. He's already gotten a taste of what it's like. He recently observed a cultural burn in a meadow to restore medicinal plants like elderberries, an experience that inspired him even more.
4: The possibilities and like the opportunity and like what the future holds like seems so much brighter. Introducing a relationship with fire that isn't just bad.
2: Tabor Cooper says he's excited to carve out a career in fire and pass that knowledge down to future generations. For the Mile West News Bureau, I'm Caleb Radel.
1: 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I'm Jill Freitas for Our Living Lands, a collaboration of Kiwanis Broadcast Corporation, Native Public Media, and the Mountain West News Bureau.
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2: The Little Gingerbread Man. This is a LibriVox recording. All LibriVox recordings are in the public domain. 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Reading by Dennis Sayers. The Little Gingerbread Man by George Haven Putnam. One day, the cook went into the kitchen to make some gingerbread. She took some flour and water, and treacle and ginger, and mixed them all well together. And she put in some more water to make it thin, and then some more flour to make it thick, and a little salt and some spice, and then she rolled it out into a beautiful, smooth, dark yellow dough. Then she took the square tins and cut out some square cakes for the little boys, and with some round tins she cut out some round cakes for the little girls, and then she said, "I'm going to make a little gingerbread man for little Bobby." So she took a nice round lump of dough for his body and a smaller lump for his head, which she pulled out a little for the neck. Two other lumps were stuck on beneath for the legs, and were pulled out into proper shape, with feet and toes all complete, and two still smaller pieces were made into arms, with dear little hands and fingers. But the nicest work was done on the head, for the top was frizzed up into a pretty sugary hat. On either side was made a dear little ear, and in front, after the nose had been carefully molded, a beautiful mouth was made out of a big raisin, and two bright little eyes with burnt almonds and caraway seeds. Then the gingerbread man was finished, ready for baking, and a very jolly little man he was. In fact, he looked so sly that the cook was afraid he was plotting some mischief, and when the batter was ready for the oven, she put in the square cakes, and she put in the round cakes, and then she put in the little gingerbread man in a far back corner, where he couldn't get away in a hurry. Cook goes up to sweep the parlor. Then she went up to sweep the parlor, and she swept, till the clock struck 12, when she dropped her broom in a hurry and exclaiming, "Locks, the gingerbread will be all baked to a cinder!" She ran down into the kitchen and threw open the oven door. And the square cakes were all done, nice and hard and brown. And the round cakes were all done, nice and hard and brown, and the gingerbread man was all done too, nice and hard and brown. And he was standing up in his corner, with his little caraway seed eyes sparkling, and his raisin mouth bubbling over with mischief, while he waited for the oven door to be opened. The instant the door was opened, with a hop, skip, and a jump, he went right over the square cakes and the round cakes and over the cook's arm, and before she could say Jack Robinson, he was running across the kitchen floor as fast as his little legs would carry him towards the back door, which was standing wide open and through which he could see the garden path. The gingerbread man escapes. The old cook turned round as fast as she could, which wasn't very fast, for she was rather a heavy woman, and she had been quite taken by surprise. And she saw lying right across the doorway, fast asleep in the sun, old Mouser, the cat. "Mouser! Mouser!" she cried. "Stop, the gingerbread man! I want him for little Bobby. When the cook first called, Mouser thought it was only someone calling in her dreams, and simply rolled over lazily. And the cook called again, Mouser! Mouser! And the old cat sprang up with a jump. But just as she turned round to ask the cook what all the noise was about, the little gingerbread man cleverly jumped under her tail, and in an instant was trotting down the garden walk. Mouser turned in a hurry and ran after, although she was still rather too sleepy to know what it was she was trying to catch. And after the cat came the cook, lumbering along rather heavily, but also making pretty good speed. Now, at the bottom of the walk, lying fast asleep in the sun against the warm stones of the garden wall, was Towser, the dog. And the cook called out, Towser! Towser, stop the gingerbread man! I want him for little Bobby! And when Towser first heard her calling, he thought it was someone speaking in his dreams, and he only turned over on his side with another snore. And then the cook called him again, Towser! Towser! Stop him! Stop him! Then the dog woke up in good earnest and jumped up on his feet to see what it was that he should stop. But just as the dog jumped up, the little gingerbread man, who had been watching for the chance, quietly slipped between his legs and climbed up on the top of the stone wall, so that Towser saw nothing but the cat running towards him down the walk, and behind the cat, the cook, now quite out of breath. Cook takes a tumble. He thought at once that the cat must have stolen something, and that it was the cat the cook wanted him to stop. Now, if there was anything that Towser liked, it was going after the cat, and he jumped up the walk so fiercely that the poor cat did not have time to stop herself or to get out of his way, and they came together with a great fizzing and barking and meowing and howling and scratching and biting, as if a couple of Catherine wheels had gone off in the wrong way and had got mixed up with one another. But the old cook had been running so hard that she was not able to stop herself any better than the cat had done, and she fell right on top of the mixed-up dog and cat, so that all three rolled over on the walk in a heap together. And the cat scratched whichever came nearest, whether it was a piece of the dog or of the cook, and the dog bit at whatever came nearest, whether it was a piece of the cat or of the cook, so that the poor cook was badly pummeled on both sides. Meanwhile, the gingerbread man had climbed up on the garden wall and stood on the top with his hands in his pockets, looking at the scrimmage, and laughing till the tears ran down from his little caraway seed eyes, and his raisin mouth was bubbling all over with fun. After a little while, the cat managed to pull herself out from under the cook and the dog, and a very cast-down and crumpled-up-looking cat she was. She had had enough of hunting gingerbread men, and she crept back to the kitchen to repair damages. The dog, who was very cross because his face had been badly scratched, let go of the cook, and at last, catching sight of the gingerbread man, made a bolt for the garden wall. The cook picked herself up, and although her face was also badly scratched,

her dress was torn, she was determined to see the end of the chase, and she followed after the dog, though this time more slowly. When the gingerbread man saw the dog coming, he jumped down on the farther side of the wall and began running across the field. Now, in the middle of the field was a tree, and at the foot of the tree was lying Jocko the monkey. He wasn't asleep. Monkeys never are. And when he saw the little man running across the field and heard the cook calling, "Jocko! Jocko! Stop the gingerbread man!" he at once gave one big jump. But he jumped so fast and so far that he went right over the gingerbread man, and as luck would have it, he came down on the back of Towser the dog, who had just scrambled over the wall, and whom he had not noticed before. Towser was naturally taken by surprise, but he turned his head around and promptly bit off the end of the monkey's tail, and Jocko quickly jumped off again, chattering his indignation. The monkey catches the gingerbread man. Meanwhile, the gingerbread man had got to the bottom of the tree and was saying to himself, "Now, I know the dog can't climb a tree, and I don't believe the old cook can climb a tree. And as for the monkey, I'm not sure, for I've never seen a monkey before, but I am going up." So he pulled himself up hand over hand until he had got to the topmost branch. But the monkey had jumped with one spring onto the lowest branch, and in an instant he also was at the top of the tree. The gingerbread man crawled out to the furthermost end of the branch and hung by one hand, but the monkey swung himself under the branch, and stretching out his long arm, he pulled the gingerbread man in. Then he held him up and looked at him so hungrily that the little raisin mouth began to pucker down at the corners, and the caraway seed eyes filled with tears. And then what do you think happened? Why, little Bobby himself came running up. He had been taking his noonday nap upstairs, and in his dreams it seemed as if he kept hearing people call, "Little Bobby! Little Bobby!" until finally he jumped up with a start, and was so sure that someone was calling him that he ran downstairs without even waiting to put on his shoes. Bobby thought he heard someone calling. As he came down, he could see through the window, in the field, beyond the garden, the cook and the dog and the monkey, and could even hear the barking of Towser and the chattering of Jocko. He scampered down the walk, with his little bare feet pattering against the warm gravel, climbed over the wall, and in a few seconds arrived under the tree, just as Jocko was holding up the poor little gingerbread man. "Drop it, Jocko!" cried Bobby, and drop it Jocko did, for he always had to mind Bobby. He dropped it so straight that the gingerbread man fell right into Bobby's uplifted pinafore. Then Bobby held him up and looked at him, and the little raisin mouth puckered down lower than ever, and the tears ran right out of the caraway seed eyes. But Bobby was too hungry to mind gingerbread tears, and he gave one big bite and swallowed down both legs and a piece of the body. "Oh!" said the gingerbread man, "I'm one-third gone." Bobby gave a second bite and swallowed the rest of the body and the arms. "Oh!" said the gingerbread man,

0: Scudder. This is a LibriVox recording. All LibriVox recordings are in the public domain. 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Recording by Rhonda Fetterman. Little Red Riding Hood by Horace E. Scudder. Once upon a time, there lived in a certain village a little girl. Her mother was very fond of her, and her grandmother loved her even more. This good old woman made for her a red cloak, which suited the child so well that ever after she was called Little Red Riding Hood. One day her mother made some cakes and said to Little Red Riding Hood, "Go, my dear, and see how grandmother does, for I hear that she has been very ill. Carry her a cake and a little pot of butter." Little Red Riding Hood set out at once to go to her grandmother, who lived in another village. As she was going through the wood, she met a large wolf. He had a very great mind to eat her up, but he dared not, for there were some woodchoppers nearby. So he asked her,
1: "Where are you going, little girl?"
0: The poor child did not know that it was dangerous to stop and talk with the wolf, and she said, "I am going to see my grandmother and carry her a cake and a little pot of butter from my mother."
1: "Does she live far off?"
0: asked the wolf. "Oh, yes, it is beyond that mill, at the first house in the village."
1: "Well," said the wolf, "I will go and see her too. I will go this way. Do you go that, and we will see who will be there soonest."
0: At this, the wolf began to run as fast as he could, taking the nearest way, and Little Red Riding Hood went by the farthest. She stopped often to chase a butterfly or pluck a flower, and so she was a good while on the way. The wolf was soon at the old woman's house and knocked at the door. Tap, tap.
2: "Who's there?"
0: "Your grandchild, Little Red Riding Hood," replied the wolf, changing his voice.
2: "I have brought you a cake and a pot of butter from mother."
0: The good grandmother, who was ill in bed, called out,
2: "Pull the string and the latch will go up."
0: The wolf pulled the string and the latch went up. The door opened and he jumped in and fell upon the old woman and ate her up in less than no time, for he had not tasted food for 3 days. He then shut the door and got into the grandmother's bed. By and by, Little Red Riding Hood came and knocked at the door. Tap, tap.
1: "Who is there?"
0: Little Red Riding Hood heard the big voice of the wolf, and at first she was afraid. Then she thought her grandmother must have a bad cold. So she answered, "Little Red Riding Hood, I have brought you a cake and a pot of butter from mother." The wolf softened his voice as much as he could and called out, "Pull the string and the latch will go up." Little Red Riding Hood pulled the string and the latch went up and the door opened. The wolf was hiding under the bedclothes and called out in a muffled voice, "Put the cake and the pot of butter on the shelf and come to bed." Little Red Riding Hood made ready for bed. Then she looked with wonder at her grandmother, who had changed so much, and she said,
2: "Grandmother, what great arms you have!"
1: "The better to hug you, my dear."
2: "Grandmother, what great ears you have!"
1: "The better to hear you, my dear."
2: "Grandmother, what great eyes you have!"
1: "The better to see you, my dear."
3: "Grandmother, what great teeth you have!"
2: "The better to eat you."
0: And at this, the wicked wolf sprang up and fell upon poor Little Red Riding Hood and ate her all up. End of Little Red Riding Hood. Recording by Rhonda Fetterman.

Rapunzel from Grimm's Household Tales by Margaret Hunt. This is a LibriVox recording. All LibriVox recordings are in the public domain. For more information or to volunteer, please visit LibriVox.org. Recording by Rhonda Fetterman. Rapunzel by Margaret Hunt. There were once a man and a woman who had long in vain wished for a child. At length the woman hoped that God was about to grant her desire. These people had a little window at the back of their house from which a splendid garden could be seen, which was full of the most beautiful flowers and herbs. It was, however, surrounded by a high wall, and no one dared to go into it, because it belonged to an enchantress, who had great power and was dreaded by all the world. One day, the woman was standing by this window and looking down into the garden, when she saw a bed which was planted with the most beautiful rampion, Rapunzel, and it looked so fresh and green that she longed for it, and had the greatest desire to eat some. This desire increased every day, and as she knew that she could not get any of it, she quite pined away and looked pale and miserable. Then her husband was alarmed and asked, "What aileth thee, dear wife?" "Ah," she replied, "if I can't get some of the rampion, which is in the garden behind our house, to eat, I shall die." The man who loved her thought, "Sooner than let thy wife die, bring her some of the rampion thyself, let it cost thee what it will." In the twilight of the evening he clambered down over the wall into the garden of the enchantress, hastily clutched a handful of rampion, and took it to his wife. She at once made herself a salad of it, and ate it with much relish. She, however, liked it so much, so very much, that the next day she longed for it three times as much as before. If he was to have any rest, her husband must once more descend into the garden. In the gloom of evening, therefore, he let himself down again. But when he had clambered down the wall, he was terribly afraid, for he saw the enchantress standing before him. "How canst thou dare," she said with an angry look, "to descend into my garden and steal my rampion like a thief? Thou shalt suffer for it." "Ah," answered he, "let mercy take the place of justice. I only made up my mind to do it out of necessity. My wife saw your rampion from the window and felt such a longing for it that she would have died if she had not got some to eat." Then the enchantress allowed her anger to be softened and said to him, "If the case be as thou sayest, I will allow thee to take away with thee as much rampion as thou wilt. Only I make one condition. Thou must give me the child which thy wife will bring into the world. It shall be well treated, and I will care for it like a mother." The man, in his terror, consented to everything, and when the woman was brought to bed, the enchantress appeared at once, gave the child the name of Rapunzel, and took it away with her. Rapunzel grew into the most beautiful child beneath the sun. When she was 12 years old, the enchantress shut her into a tower, which lay in a forest, and had neither stairs nor door, but quite at the top was a little window. When the enchantress wanted to go in, she placed herself beneath it and cried, "Rapunzel, Rapunzel, let down thy hair to me." Rapunzel had magnificent long hair, fine as spun gold, and when she heard the voice of the enchantress, she unfastened her braided tresses, wound them round one of the hooks of the window above, and then the hair fell 20 ells down, and the enchantress climbed up by it. After a year or two, it came to pass that the king's son rode through the forest and went by the tower. Then he heard a song, which was so charming that he stood still and listened.
This was Rapunzel, who in her solitude passed her time in letting her sweet voice resound. The king's son wanted to climb up to her, and he looked for the door of the tower, but none was to be found. He rode home, but the singing had so deeply touched his heart that every day he went out into the forest and listened to it. Once, when he was thus standing behind a tree, he saw that an enchantress came there, and he heard how she cried, "Rapunzel, Rapunzel, let down thy hair." Then Rapunzel let down the braids of her hair, and the enchantress climbed up to her. "If that is the ladder by which one mounts, I will for once try my fortune," said he. And the next day, when it began to grow dark, he went to the tower and cried, "Rapunzel, Rapunzel, let down thy hair." Immediately, the hair fell down and the king's son climbed up. At first, Rapunzel was terribly frightened when a man such as her eyes had never yet beheld came to her. But the king's son began to talk to her quite like a friend and told her that his heart had been so stirred that it had let him have no rest, and he had been forced to see her. Then Rapunzel lost her fear, and when he asked her if she would take him for her husband, and she saw that he was young and handsome, she thought, "He will love me more than old Dame Gothel does." And she said yes, and laid her hand in his. She said, "I will willingly go away with thee, but I do not know how to get down. Bring with thee a skein of silk every time that thou comest, and I will weave a ladder with it. And when that is ready, I will descend, and thou wilt take me on thy horse." They agreed that until that time he should come to her every evening, for the old woman came by day. The enchantress remarked nothing of this, until once Rapunzel said to her, "Tell me, Dame Gothel, how it happens that you are so much heavier for me to draw up than the young king's son? He is with me in a moment." "Ah, thou wicked child," cried the enchantress, "what do I hear thee say? I thought I had separated thee from all the world, and yet thou hast deceived me." In her anger, she clutched Rapunzel's beautiful tresses, wrapped them twice round her left hand, seized a pair of scissors with the right, and snip, snap, they were cut off, and the lovely braids lay on the ground. And she was so pitiless that she took poor Rapunzel into a desert where she had to live in great grief and misery. On the same day, however, that she cast out Rapunzel, the enchantress in the evening fastened the braids of hair which she had cut off to the hook of the window, and when the king's son came and cried, "Rapunzel, Rapunzel, let down thy hair," she let the hair down. The king's son ascended, but he did not find his dearest Rapunzel above, but the enchantress, who gazed at him with wicked and venomous looks. "Aha!" she cried mockingly. "Thou wouldst fetch thy dearest, but the beautiful bird sits no longer singing in the nest. The cat has got it and will scratch out thy eyes as well. Rapunzel is lost to thee. Thou wilt never see her more." The king's son was beside himself with pain, and in his despair he leapt down from the tower. He escaped with his life, but the thorns into which he fell pierced his eyes. Then he wandered quite blind about the forest, ate nothing but roots and berries, and did nothing but lament and weep over the loss of his dearest wife. Thus he roamed about in misery for some years, and at length came to the desert where Rapunzel, with the twins to which she had given birth, a boy and a girl, lived in wretchedness. He heard a voice, and it seemed so familiar to him
that he went towards it. And when he approached, Rapunzel knew him and fell on his neck and wept. Two of her tears wetted his eyes, and they grew clear again, and he could see with them as before. He led her to his kingdom, where he was joyfully received, and they lived for a long time afterwards, happy and contented. End of Rapunzel. Recording by Rhonda Fetterman.

0: The Nine Lives of a Cat, A Tale of Wonder by Charles Bennett. This is a LibriVox recording. All LibriVox recordings are in the public domain. For more information or to volunteer, please visit LibriVox.org. Preface. This tale of wonder is told for children, with which view it has been carefully designed and very nicely printed. For some time past it has arrived at the dignity of popular nursery tale in the author's family, and it is hoped it will merit the same good fortune elsewhere. It will be worth while explaining that the circle in each page is made to represent some object in connection with the story, and that as some of them have proved rather puzzling, so juvenile admirers has been left the task of finding them out. How many lives has a cat got? 9. But when she was young, poor Kitty was hung. So how many lives has a cat got? Yes, Kitty was hung when she was young. But as you would hope, she pulled a knife out of her side pocket, and before you could count, 1, 2, 3, cut right through the rope. How many lives has a cat got? 8. But she was rounder. A boy tried to drown her. So how many lives has a cat got? Yes, a boy tried to drown her, went fatter and rounder, but as you would wish, she slipped the stone off her neck, and before you could count, 1, 2, 3, swam like a fish. How many lives has a cat got? 7. But as I have learned, poor pussy was burnt. So how many lives has a cat got? Yes, pussy was burnt, as I too have learned. But as you will read, she jumped into the water, but before you could count, 1, 2, 3, she did indeed. How many lives has a cat got? 6. But she fell off the house, running after a mouse. So how many lives has a cat got? Yes, she fell off the house, running after a mouse. But as life is sweet, before you could count, 1, 2, 3, she came on her feet. How many lives has a cat got? 5. But I hear she has not, for they say she was shot. So how many lives has a cat got? Yes, with a gun she was shot, and a trigger it had got. I saw the man pull it, but pussy held up her paws like the wizard of the north, and before you could count, 1, 2, 3, caught the bullet. How many lives has a cat got? 4. But people all say she was poisoned one day, so how many lives has the cat got? Yes, it's true, people say she was poisoned one day, and very much it shocked her, but the moment she felt ill, and before you could count 1, 2, 3, she was off to the doctor. So how many lives has the cat got? 3. But when the old wall crushed her in its fall, so how many lives has a cat got? Yes, I know the old wall flattened the puss in its fall, and a dozen of her fellows, but pussy walked sideways into the kitchen, and before you could count, 1, 2, 3, blew herself out with the bellows. How many lives has a cat got? 2. But hit by a dog, she's dead as a log, so how many lives has a cat got? Yes, bit by a dog, but not dead as a log, as you'll gladly find, for she climbed up the apple tree before you could count 1, 2, 3, and left the dog behind. How many lives has a cat got? 1. But when she's grown old, and she has caught a bad cold, so how many lives has a cat got? Yes, she has grown old, and has caught a bad cold. Only bread and milk she touches, except a little gruel, but she burns a great deal of fuel, and you may count 1, 2, 3, a great many times, while she hobbles across the room on her crutches. How many lives has the cat got?
1: None.
0: Is it true, then, as they said, that poor old puss is dead? So how many lives has the cat got?
1: Yes, the song has all been said, and the poor old puss is dead. Let it never be forget, although not 1, 2, 3, but 9 lives she had got. End of the Nine Lives of a Cat
0: by Charles Bennett.
2: The Three Fishes by Ellen C. Babbitt. This is a LibriVox recording. All LibriVox recordings are in the public domain. 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
3: Once upon a time, three fishes lived in a faraway river. They were named Thoughtful, Very Thoughtful, and Thoughtless. One day they left the wild country where no men lived and came down the river to live near a town. Very Thoughtful said to the other two, "There is danger all about us here. Fishermen come to the river here to catch fish with all sorts of nets and lines. Let us go back again to the wild country where we used to live." But the other two fishes were so lazy and so greedy that they kept putting off their going from day to day. But one day Thoughtful and Thoughtless went swimming on ahead of Very Thoughtful. They did not see the fisherman's net and rushed into it. Very Thoughtful saw them rush into the net. "I must save them," said Very Thoughtful. So swimming around the net, he splashed in the water in front of it, like a fish that had broken through the net and gone up the river. Then he swam back to the net and splashed about there like a fish that had broken through and gone down the river. The fishermen saw the splashing water and thought the fishes had broken through the net, and that one had gone up the river, the other down. So he pulled in the net by one corner. That let the two fishes out of the net, and away they went to find Very Thoughtful. "You saved our lives, Very Thoughtful," they said, "and now we are willing to go back to the wild country." So back they all went to their old home, where they lived safely ever after.
2: End of The Three Fishes by Ellen C. Babbitt.
4: The Childless Woman by S.O.L. McPherson. This is a LibriVox recording. All LibriVox recordings are in the public domain. For more information, or to volunteer, please visit LibriVox.org. In the days when the world was fresh from the Creator's hand, there lived a woman who had no children. Because of this, she grieved much and wept in secret, for her husband had ceased to love her, while the other women of the village mocked and pointed their fingers at her as she passed. One day, when she was seated at the door of her hut, two pigeons flew in and scattered the ashes of the fire over the floor, calling to one another, "Vukutu, Vukutu." "They also come to mock me," said the woman, "because I have no child to scatter the ashes." And she bent her head and wept anew. Then one of the pigeons came to her, saying, "Make a wound in your breast, and let the blood from the wound fall into this pot. Cover it over, and there let it be for 9 months. But when the ninth moon is at the full, take off the cover, and in the pot you will find a child." The woman did as the pigeon had commanded, and for 9 long months she guarded the pot, which stood in a corner of the hut, wondering and turning over in her heart the words which the pigeon had spoken. When the 9th month hung a great golden ball in the heavens, she knelt before the pot and lifted the cover, and there within lay a beautiful man-child, stronger and fairer than any baby born was in the kraal. While she knelt, the woman heard a sudden fluttering of wings, and through the door of the hut there flew in a pigeon. "Wrap your child in blankets," it said. "Wrap him up well, and keep him hidden from sight, that the other woman may not see him. Then the bird flew out into the moonlight, and there came another, saying, "Give your son food enough for a man, that he may grow quickly." So the woman wrapped the child in blankets and took him to the back of the hut, that none who passed might see him. She gave him food enough for a man, as the pigeon has said. And before the sunset on the next day, he had grown from a helpless baby to a youth tall and lissome as a sapling. When darkness fell, the woman lit a fire in her hut, and again covered her son with blankets, bidding him lie still, lest he should be seen. That night her husband returned from a hunting expedition. He was weary, and sat down to rest while she made ready his supper, nor did he perceive the boy who was hidden at the back of the hut. When the woman had served her husband, she took a portion and set it before her son, saying, "Eat this, my child." "Whose child is this?" asked the man. "To whom are you giving meat?"
5: "To my son," answered the woman.
4: "But you have no son," he exclaimed.
5: "Nay, but I have," said she.
4: "The pigeons told me to draw blood from my breast and let it lie in a pot until it grew to be a child. I listened to their wisdom, and behold, here is my son." The man was overjoyed, and the woman rejoiced because her reproach had been taken from her. They lived together in peace and happiness until the end of their days. End of The Childless Woman by S.O.L. McPherson, read by Katarina Huang.
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10: 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Welcome to What the Health. I'm Julie Rovner, Chief Washington Correspondent for KFF Health News. And as always, I'm joined by some of the best and smartest health reporters covering Washington. We're taping this week on Thursday, May 21st at 10 a.m. As always, news happens fast and things might have changed by the time you hear this. So here we go. Today, we are joined via video conference by Cheryl Gay Stolberg of the New York Times.
11: Hi, Julie.
10: Alice Miranda Olstein of Politico.
12: Hello.
10: And Joanne Cannon of the Johns Hopkins Bloomberg School of Public Health and Politico Magazine.
13: Hi, everybody.
10: Later in this episode, we'll have my interview with Miranda Yaver, a health policy professor at the University of Pittsburgh and author of a cool new book all about insurance denials. But first, this week's news. So the biggest health policy news in Washington this week is the primary defeat of Senate Health, Education, Labor, and Pensions Committee Chairman Bill Cassidy, who finished third in a three-way Republican primary in Louisiana Saturday, not just to Congresswoman Julia Letlow, the candidate endorsed by President Trump, but to State Treasurer and former Representative John Fleming, who, like Cassidy, is also a medical doctor. Fleming and Letlow will now advance to a runoff next month to see who will make the general election ballot in November and likely advance to the Senate from very red Louisiana. Meanwhile, though, Cassidy still has the rest of this year at the helm of the HELP Committee, where he is still in charge of filling Trump administration vacancies for Surgeon General, Food and Drug Administration Commissioner, and Director of the Centers for Disease Control and Prevention. And just judging from the last few days, Cassidy appears to feel liberated from his former fealty to President Trump. He switched sides and voted with Democrats to limit Trump's war powers. He questioned the legality of a $1.8 billion fund to pay people who claimed they were victims of unfair federal prosecutions, and he defended his vote to convict Trump in the impeachment trial after January 6, which is what got him in hot water with the president in the first place. What does this portend for what might happen at the HELP Committee going forward the rest of this year?
11: Well, I think we see Cassidy, as you said, liberated, unfettered. You know, Cassidy agonized over whether or not to confirm Bobby Kennedy. I recently reread his testimony, and at the end, he delivered the soliloquy, and he said, "Man, you know, I don't know. Can a 71-year-old man, you know, change his tune after all this time?" He said, "I'm 71, Kennedy's 71, and he wondered if Kennedy could, you know, really do the things that he promised Cassidy he would do. And in the end, Kennedy did not, and Cassidy was kind of humiliated in Washington. He may have been defeated by forces in Louisiana other than what he did in Washington. But at least here in Washington, Cassidy, you know, still has his perch. He was never comfortable with Bobby Kennedy. There's nothing holding him back now. When I asked him before his primary, I said, will we see a vote on Casey Means? She was still the nominee then. And he said, we'll talk about that later. And I have a feeling that Cassidy will talk about a few things later. And
10: I feel like two things happen when senators are, you know, become lame ducks like this, is they can either go rogue and do everything they always wanted to do and say everything they always wanted to say, which we're kind of seeing with Senator Tom Tillis from North Carolina, or they can actually kind of hunker down because they're worried about what they might do when their term is over and they want to get a job and they want to be able to lobby their former colleagues. Do we have a feel for which way Cassidy's going?
11: Cassidy already gave us a feel. In 2021, he voted to convict Trump on a charge of incitement of insurrection. He said at the time, "I voted to convict Trump because he's guilty." Now, it is true that Trump is still in office now. Cassidy probably never expected him to come back, but I don't know. Cassidy tried containing or constraining himself, and it didn't work out. He lost. So, you know, why not let it rip now?
12: I was always sort of struck that once he cast that impeachment vote, which was a really defining vote, even as Cheryl just pointed out, not expecting Trump to, I mean, McConnell didn't expect him to, a lot of people didn't expect him to come back after that, but he had done it and he can't erase it once Trump did come back. So once you have that sort of, you know, what for Trump is a mark of Cain on your forehead, then why, like we saw, it was so visible. You could see Cassidy wrestling with the Kennedy nomination. You could see it. So visible. It was like,
11: he was like Hamlet.
12: Yeah. And then vote against his conscience, probably. None of us are in his head or his heart, but, you know, it was not a vote he was completely comfortable with, and it wasn't going to save him. Like, at that point, the politically smarter thing might have just gone, okay, I'm going to be an independent-minded guy, and if I lose, I'm going to lose if I do this, and take a gamble on doing that. I don't think anyone expected him to come out ahead in this primary, although maybe he did. I never understood the Kennedy vote.
10: I understood the Kennedy vote. What I never understood was what happened afterwards when Kennedy did not keep all the promises that he made to Cassidy, that he would come and testify, that he wasn't going to change the vaccine schedule, all the things that he then did. And Cassidy sort of, you could see that he was disapproving of it, but he never really did anything about it. I think that was the part that surprised me much more than the actual vote.
13: Cassidy also, throughout the course of his campaign, really tried to align himself with Trump and sort of tried to argue that, you know, forget about the impeachment vote a few years ago. You know, more recently, we align on X policy and Y policy, and we both believe in border security, and we both believe in stopping fentanyl and X, Y, and Z. And so, honestly, the entire primary was just about Trump. All three candidates tried to argue that they were the most aligned with Trump. Obviously, that was easiest for Letlow, who was endorsed by Trump. But all three tried to argue that they were carrying the MAGA banner, including Cassidy, despite that impeachment vote, which was, I think, interesting. The RFK vote did not come up quite as much. It was really overshadowed by Trump.
11: But you know what's interesting? Cassidy did grow a little more vocal along the way. When I asked him in the early days how he thought Kennedy was responding to the measles outbreak, he said, oh, it was, you know, okay. Like, he encouraged people to get vaccinated. And I said, no, he didn't. He said it was vaccination was a personal choice. And Cassidy said, well, it's the gestalt of the thing. And then he slowly, you know, did speak out more. But what I found very striking was the way Kennedy spoke out against Cassidy right after Trump withdrew the Casey Means nomination. And he accused Cassidy of doing the bidding of, you know, the pharmaceutical industry and of forces that would thwart MAHA, which really tells you that the relationship was and is broken.
14: Well, to push the segue a little bit, one of the things that Cassidy has, the freed Cassidy has done this week, as I mentioned, is criticized that $1.8 billion potential fund out there for people to collect who say that they've been unfairly taken to court and possibly convicted by the federal government. Alice, it looks like that could include people who broke into and blocked patients from abortion clinics. That would be something that Cassidy would presumably like because he's so anti-abortion. But is that really true?
13: Yes. So the text of this settlement that was released, it was extremely broad. Really, it's saying that anyone who feels they've been victimized by any administration, past or present, can apply for money from this fund. There really aren't a lot of guardrails on it, but it did give a few specific examples of people who could apply for this money. And one of those examples was people convicted under the FACE Act, the Freedom of Access to Clinic Entrances Act, which is a law since the 1990s that is aimed at protecting abortion clinics, but also anti-abortion crisis pregnancy centers and houses of worship. And it has, you know, these additional federal penalties. And so these are folks who the Trump administration pardoned last year, people who are serving felony sentences in many cases for breaking into abortion clinics, blocking the entrances of them. And so I talked to folks who are concerned, who have been documenting a rise in threats to clinics over the last couple of years since the pardons that came in 2025 at the beginning of Trump's second term. And now they're worried that this potential payout to these folks could serve as a increased incentive for that kind of behavior.
14: Yeah, well, we will see if Senator Cassidy and maybe Senator Tillis and maybe some others who've expressed some doubts about this fund managed to block it. Whatever happens for the rest of this year, though, come 2027, there will be a new chairman at the Senate Health, Education, Labor and Pensions Committee. If the Republicans maintain control of the Senate, it's likely to be one of the two other doctors currently on the committee, Roger Marshall of Kansas or Rand Paul of Kentucky. What could we expect from either of them? They have very different outlooks.
13: Yeah, Roger Marshall is a big cheerleader of RFK Jr. and the MAHA movement. He is the head of a MAHA caucus in Congress. And so it would be a complete reversal of the criticisms we have been getting from Cassidy of the administration's actions on that front. So really replacing one of the HHS secretary's biggest critics with one of its biggest cheerleaders.
11: I think Rand Paul wants to keep Homeland Security. I really do. Because I'm pretty sure he could have been, could he have been chairman this time around?
14: I think no. Joanna,
11: no, maybe not.
14: Shaking
11: no.
14: her head no.
12: I think
14: but
12: not.
11: In any event.
12: I might be wrong, but I think
14: but
12: not.
14: He definitely could. He definitely could be chairman, I think, if he wanted it. I think he's senior to Marshall.
11: But I do think he wants to keep Homeland Security. But I think if we saw Rand Paul chairmanship, we would see a lot of going after the NIH and investigating Fauci. Rand Paul has repeatedly said he thinks Fauci should be in prison. And I think he's kind of like a dog with a bone there. I don't think he's going to let that go.
14: No, he's sort of the biggest iconoclast, I think, on that committee.
12: But there's also quite moderate, among the most moderate Republicans on that committee, which is Susan Collins, who obviously has a tough race, and we're not sure if she'll be there next year, and Lisa Murkowski. Both of them have other committee assignments on APPROPS. They're not sort of being talked about so much in the in the mix for succeeding Cassidy, but it's an odd committee. It's always been an interesting committee for years to watch because of the mix of who wants to be on it and what they can do. But the speculation right now is Marshall.
11: And if they lose, Bernie Sanders will be the chair, and we're going to hear a lot about drug prices.
14: Yes, I think that's fair. Well, meanwhile, this year, there are still more vacancies happening at a Department of Health and Human Services that never seems to get settled. In the wake of the departure of FDA Commissioner Marty McCary last week, was it really just last week? Also out is Tracy Beth Hoag, who was running FDA's Drug Center and was a vaccine critic and a favorite of the MAHA movement. But meanwhile, the acting FDA chief, Kyle Diamantis, did some kiss and make up with anti-abortion activists who helped lead to McCary's ouster. Alice, did this work?
13: Depends what you mean by work. So we reported this a couple weeks ago, and it was really notable that he spent his first couple days in power making personal phone calls to several anti-abortion groups, trying to reassure them that he is on their side, that he has been personally anti-abortion for a while. He was trying to calm a storm that had been brewing when court records came to light showing that he had, as a private attorney a decade ago, represented Planned Parenthood in a legal case in Florida.
14: It was a real estate case. It had nothing to do with abortion.
13: Sort of. It sort of had to do with abortion. It was about what is a surgery and can a building at this site, you know, be approved for surgery, and is abortion a surgery or just a procedure? So it sort of had to do with abortion. But obviously, defending Planned Parenthood in any capacity is verboten in the anti-abortion community. And so that was seen as sort of a black mark on his record, that he was rushing to, you know, reassure these groups that he did that against his will, that he tried to leave the case, etc. I will say that blitz of outreach did not completely alleviate concerns. We heard from both anti-abortion folks on Capitol Hill and in the advocacy community that they remain concerned. But since he is rumored to not be in the running to be the leader of the agency on a more long-term basis, I think that those concerns are sort of just simmering for now.
12: Didn't he represent Planned Parenthood for 3 full years?
13: His name...
12: I mean, the case might not have been active, but his name was on
13: right.
12: there for three... It's hard
13: his
12: to talk away 3 years and say, well, I withdrew because I'm morally opposed to abortion. You know, if his name was on there for a week, it would be a more easier case to make, but 3 years is a lot of days.
13: Yeah, and that's what some folks told us. They said they still have questions, basically, that it's not clear when he asked to be removed from the case, what his involvement was, etc. And so, yes, people do remain concerned, but because he seems to not be in consideration to be the FDA leader more permanently, then it's sort of a moot point.
14: But the immediate concern is this purported study of the safety of mifepristone, which was one of the things that the anti-abortion movement said McCary was sitting on and not doing. Cheryl, I see you nodding. You guys had some reporting this. What the heck is the status of this study?
11: So this is what we reported this week, my colleague Christina Jewett and I. First of all, this study hasn't even started.
14: Surprise!
11: The basic issue here, there's a court case going on. The FDA left intact a Biden policy that broadened access to mifepristone, an abortion pill. The state of Louisiana is suing, saying that that policy undermines its ability to enforce its abortion restrictions, which are some of the strictest in the nation, no exceptions for rape or incest. So the FDA has been saying, we will study this issue. We're studying it. And when we have a determination about the safety of mifepristone, we will reconsider this policy. And they've been saying this for months, since last fall. But the fact of the matter is, as we reported, this study has not even begun. And the reason it hasn't begun, at least according to our sources, is not that Marty McCary was sitting on it. McCary is actually anti-abortion. It is because the FDA wanted to use this database called the Sentinel Initiative, which is a vast database of medical records and insurance billing claims, but they needed an updated version, and it's been caught up in the bureaucracy by the higher-ups at the somewhat dysfunctional headquarters of the Department of Health and Human Services. So absent having this database, our sources said, the FDA couldn't begin the study. Now, it is true that the delay conveniently coincides with pushing this study past the midterm elections. And Trump and his White House and Republicans more generally really want this issue of abortion to go away by the time of the midterms, because they saw what happened in 2022, right after Dobbs, in those midterms. Nobody thought abortion was going to be an issue in 2022. Then Dobbs came along, and it really benefited Democrats, and they regained control of the Senate, and they only lost a few seats in the House, whereas they were supposed to, you know, get slaughtered. So Trump does not want a repeat of that, and they just want this whole thing to go away.
14: Well, we will keep watching that space. So it's not just the FDA where the Department of Health and Human Services is seeing changes. Secretary Kennedy has now fired the two leaders of the U.S. Preventive Services Task Force, which is in charge of determining what preventive services are covered by health insurance. The deadline to nominate new members is this Saturday. It's unclear as of this morning what will happen. But this is an important group that's now headless and looks likely to remain that way for some time. And this is not Kennedy's first strike at the USPSTF. He canceled the panel's last several meetings and appears to be looking to sideline it completely. I mean, this could create havoc in a lot of other places in sort of, I mean, there's 150 million Americans who are in plans that are covered basically by USPSTF recommendations.
12: Right. I mean, we should make clear that in addition to saying certifying is this is a good thing to do for preventive care, it's also creates what certain health plans have to cover legally. So
14: when, right, under the Affordable Care Act.
11: Right. So, such as mammograms and right?
12: Right. So it's not just like a recommendation. It's whether people really do have coverage to follow through on these recommendations. So it's incredibly important. It hasn't been, like, compared to a lot of things that are always controversial and they flip back and forth in different administrations and they come and go, there's been, you know, controversy sometimes about a specific recommendation changing or causing confusion, but sort of the sort of, there hasn't been an existential crisis before about it, you know, at least that I remember.
14: Right. What age should mammograms start, I think, has been the biggest controversy.
12: That one, yeah. There's like, yeah. And prostate cancer. There are things that, like that, which there's scientific debate and things change, and but that's different. Like the fact that this agency that most Americans don't know exists but benefit from, it has never been a hot potato the way, you know, various other alphabet soup things that people may not be familiar with but have constantly been, you know, in Congress, you know, ARC, for instance. Or, but this one has just sort of been, oh, yeah, you know, it's how I get my shots free.
14: Do we know why Kennedy has had knives out for this? Is it because of the vaccine recommendations?
12: It's probably a factor, but also he does have a lot of control over this agency, and it does shape, you know, what he regards as preventive care. I mean, some things are not controversial. Some things we would all agree are preventive care, and there's some things that, you know, we've said before that there are things that he believes, you know, on certain things that there's broad consensus about. But I think that the whole shift in how he thinks about health and the health industry or the health industrial complex, as he might call it, or maybe has called it, this is one of the sort of obscure to normal people, but it's one of the battlegrounds for what is preventive care, who pays for it, and who gets access. So I think it's potentially, you know, thing, you know, recommending coverage of some unproven supplements or something.
11: Right. That's exactly what I was going to say.
12: Peptides.
11: Kennedy is fixated on prevention, right? He's always saying that America has a sick care system, not a health care system. We need to focus on prevention. It's kind of curious to me then why he has decimating the CDC, which has the word prevention in its name. But I do wonder if he wants to reshape this committee in a way that will cover other things that he sees as prevention, like supplements, like wearables, like peptides, or all of these other things that are unproven, but that are part of what public health people would call the wellness industrial complex. You know, he rails against the medical industrial complex, but public health people complain about the wellness industry. That's the only thing that I can think about as to why he might have done this. But I confess, I don't have direct insight into his thinking about this. And just talking about it kind of makes me want to know more. So,
14: well, we will keep watching this space.
11: So stay tuned. Maybe Alice knows.
14: Alice, You would like to add something.
13: Yeah, so we got some foreshadowing that this was coming more than a year ago because this issue was before the Supreme Court and the administration surprised some people by technically defending the Affordable Care Act, but in its argument in defense of this panel said that it is legal and its folks were legally appointed because they really stressed that the HHS secretary has the power to fire and replace these people or ignore their recommendations or override them. And so the fact that they wanted to make it clear to the court that they had the power to do this, and lo and behold, now they're doing it, should surprise no one. But like Cheryl said, exactly why they want to do it and what they plan to do next, we still don't know.
14: Well, there could still be even more big personnel changes to come. Department of Health and Human Services last Friday announced that it is moving hundreds of senior career staff to a new civil service classification that strips them of many protections and makes it easier to fire them. This is a new version of the so-called Schedule F that the president floated at the end of his first term and then was included in Project 2025. Now, if this really happens, and apparently it still requires a separate executive order from the president, it would give Kennedy power to oust even more career HHS workers than have already either been pushed out or forced to retire or, you know, whatever. I mean, really remake the department in his image, right?
11: I'm hearing from a lot of HHS employees who are really worried about this. They're worried that it's a de facto system of expanding political appointees, that basically once you serve at will, you're not kind of really a career servant anymore. You're serving the whims of your boss, maybe the NIH director or the CDC director or whomever. And there's a lot of fear that this will diminish independence at these agencies, especially in the scientific agencies, the NIH, the FDA, and the CDC.
14: And also just, I mean, discourage people from speaking out, many of them as scientists, to talk about what the evidence shows, not what a political appointee might desire. All right, well, we're going to take a quick break. We will be right back. Okay, we are back. Moving on to public health, the hantavirus outbreak from that cruise ship was apparently just our warm-up. Now we have an outbreak of Ebola in Africa that seems to have all those public health experts who said not to worry about hantavirus. Now they're really worried about Ebola. What's different about this Ebola outbreak? We've had them before, and it's never really affected us here.
11: It's a novel strain, and Joanne, you should talk in a minute, but what I think is different, frankly, is that the Trump administration has really injured the public health infrastructure around the world to prevent and track and respond to infectious disease outbreaks. So we've withdrawn from the World Health Organization. We've dismantled USAID, which I noticed was founded in 1961 under President John F. Kennedy, in part to combat the spread of disease. And funding is withering, and people in Congo, public health people in Congo, are saying, like, this outbreak got out of hand before they even, you know, knew it was happening. And the question is, did all of these cuts hinder our response?
14: Yeah, which, I mean, if we'd had people on the ground, we probably would have known about it sooner.
12: Yeah, and I agree with everything Cheryl said. The other thing is, I mean, this is one of the poorest countries in the world, and yet they've had a bunch of Ebola outbreaks, and they're actually pretty good at handling them for a low-resource country. This is much worse for where it broke out. There's conflict in parts of the country. There's refugee camps where, you know, sanitation and people are very close. And it's just sort of a worst case scenario. And because it is the rare strain, the standard most commonly used tests don't pick it up. So it's not like they didn't notice something bad was going on. But when they tested, the locally available tests came out negative because it was not the most common Zaire strain that we're most used to seeing and that we're best at fighting. So this has already spread undetected. It wasn't like they thought, oh, this couldn't be Ebola. And then it had already spread before they knew it, not just in that country, but in at least to Uganda. And the real bad thing is the vaccine doesn't work as far as they know. And most of the treatments that have been developed for Ebola, which is not an easily treatable or curable disease, even with the advances that have been made, they don't work for this one, or at least they're not believed to work very well. Every time I look it up, the number's gone up by like another 100. I think there's 600 confirmed cases now, something in that range. And by tomorrow, as the disease spreads and as they detect more, we're looking at a really terrible scenario of late detection and a hard-to-treat, really lethal version of this disease that's already in a geopolitical bad place for a bad disease.
14: And possible spread.
12: Yes. So. And plus, as Cheryl said, you know, the global public health infrastructure, combination of the

0: the cutting of AI, the wood chipping of AIT, plus the US's intent of leaving WHO, and that we're a big source of funding, and it's just really a diminished capacity.
1: Well, we will clearly have more on this next week. Moving on to news about the Affordable Care Act, my colleagues here at KFF have a new analysis out projecting that marketplace enrollment could fall by 5 million by the end of the year, and that even those who have managed to hang on to coverage have much higher deductibles, with the average of nearly $4,000 before their insurance kicks in for most things. That's up $1,000 from the year before and the biggest increase in the history of the program. And in its final rule for 2027, the Trump administration is proposing even more big changes to the ACA, including making it easier for people to sign up for those so-called catastrophic plans with even bigger deductibles, and to sign up for something called non-network plans, which, as far as I can tell, basically say, we, the insurance company, will pay a set fee for services, and if you can't find a healthcare provider to accept that fee, that's too bad for you. Am I misreading this? Is that how these plans seem to work?
0: Your guess is as good as mine, Julie. We haven't seen this before, and we don't know. Like many things this administration proposes, we don't always know exactly what they mean at the beginning. And then when it becomes, it presumably it will become somewhat clearer. But I'd never heard of this before.
2: I would just say this is not what Congress intended when it passed the ACA and Obama signed it into law in 2010.
1: I think that is definitely fair. I will say, when the ACA passed, I spent a lot of time reading it and all the places that it gave, quote unquote, secretarial discretion. I thought to myself, the secretary isn't always going to be somebody who supports this. I think this is a good example of it. The secretary of HHS has a lot of discretion to do stuff like this, and they seem to be doing it. And, you know, unlike some of the other things that they're doing, this does not seem to be against the rules. It seems fairly clear that they can. Alice, did you want to add something?
3: Yeah, I mean, I think it just helps us to keep in mind that, you know, while there's always a lot of attention on the numbers of uninsured and the recent numbers of people dropping their insurance because they can't afford it anymore, there's a whole other category of people who are newly becoming underinsured, who are moving from comprehensive plans that'll be there for them when they need them, when they get sick, when they have facing a major health crisis, and plans that are very skimpy and won't really cover what they need, or they'll be facing such a huge deductible that they can't afford to pay that either. And so I think it helps us keep a broader scope in terms of assessing, you know, the health of the marketplace. You know, the uninsured numbers aren't the only thing to pay attention to.
1: Yeah, and I think it's important that the KFF analysis said that the numbers of people losing insurance were smaller than had originally been predicted because so many people moved from affordable deductible plans to basically unaffordable deductible plans. So they still have insurance sort of in name, even if, you know, most people don't have $10,000 hanging around that they can use to pay their deductible if something happens.
0: The first Trump administration, obviously, you know, he got elected on repeal and replace, which was a failure, spent a lot of political capital and didn't repeal and replace, or certainly didn't replace it. But from the very beginning, from like the very, very beginning, they were always trying to undermine the ACA in a variety of ways. And uninsurance, those numbers did rise after the first few years of the ACA. There was a steady increase in coverage and in comprehensive coverage. It deteriorated in the Trump administration the first time around. But what we're seeing this time is much, much larger projections of lost coverage. And that's not even counting. That's just in the ACA. That doesn't count what's going to happen with Medicaid and the private insurance market in general, and whatever they're going to do with discussions about changes in Medicare. People aren't going to lose Medicare completely, but there could be, no one's talking about repealing Medicare, but there are a lot of levers to change how people get care. So this is a pretty aggressive approach without using the politically difficult, traumatic memories of repeal and replace.
1: Yeah, we're just going to go in and change it a lot.
2: I was going to say, it suggests that we need to start tracking people who have catastrophic plans, because to call them insured is really not the case. And, you know, this really plays out in people's lives. I actually know someone who fell and injured both legs, and the doctors wanted to do MRIs on each. And this person said, no, I can only afford one. And, you know, you think about the choices that people are forced to make.
1: And that they're not forced to make in any other industrialized country. I think that's sort of the thing that people miss. It's like, we are the only country where you can fall down the stairs and go broke. You will get care.

0: while in various forms. Some people want them, but they're looming now as like a big part of coverage as opposed to an option that some people might want to choose.
1: And originally, catastrophic plans were supposed to be accompanied by medical savings accounts, they were originally called. Now they're called health savings accounts. The idea is that you, the consumer, would be given some money so that you would be able to pay for these things before you got to your deductible. And that's kind of going away. I mean, rich people now have health savings accounts because they're a good tax shelter. But most people with high deductible plans don't. They're just expected to be able to come up with this money on their own. That was not even the original sort of conservative idea, give people more control over their money. This is simply we're going to give you cheaper insurance by saying that we're not going to pay for the first however many $1,000 worth of care that you need.
0: We're going to give you great cheap insurance as long as you don't get sick or injured.
1: Exactly. All right. Well, that is this week's news. Now we will play my interview with Miranda Yaver. Then we will come back and do our extra credits. I am pleased to welcome to the podcast Miranda Yaver, who I have followed for some years now. She's an assistant professor of health policy and management at the University of Pittsburgh and the author of a timely new book called Coverage Denied, How Health Insurers Drive Inequality in the United States. Miranda Yaver, welcome to What the Health.
2: Thanks so much for having me. I appreciate it.
1: So you came to health policy less because of initial academic interest than because of need, right? How did you end up here tolling in the muck with us other health policy nerds?
2: Yeah. I'd been really interested in health policy and I'd been writing on the ACA repeal efforts, but my work had been pretty separate. And then I ran into some health issues, and the great American experience is running into health issues often means running into insurance issues. And I just kept sort of stepping back and realizing I have so much privilege in terms of health literacy, job flexibility. If I'm struggling, what do other people who don't have the education and the stamina to be able to do this, how do they navigate healthcare access? And so I just really wanted to take this opportunity to bring my social science skills to this health policy space that felt rather understudied.
1: So there are a lot of things that are wrong with our healthcare system. How did you come to focus on insurance company denials? And what does that tell us about the greater dysfunction of the U.S. healthcare system?
2: Yeah. So one of the things that I was really struck by as I was experiencing denials of my own was that KFF had done such great work to catalog the number of claim denials and the infrequency of appeals. But no one had really gotten under the hood to get a feel for who these people are and how does this reshape lives. And so, people can get denied in a couple of different ways. It can be prior to treatment, or which is to say prior authorization or required health insurer pre-approval, or it can happen on the other end. And those are going to have very different experiences for the patient, where prior authorization may mean that healthcare is going to be out of reach for a while in a country where healthcare is exceedingly expensive. Whereas with claim denials, where we will have received the care, but then we're dealing with the financial repercussions of the insurer not picking up at least part of the tab. And so thinking about this through the lens of burden and equity felt like a really important story here. So I really look at this insurance complexity through this lens of administrative burden, because these are these really big bureaucracies that we often have to navigate when we're not having our best day.
1: I mean, it's not just education. Often it's just time. I mean, one of the things that insurers love to do is make you sit on hold forever. If you have not a desk job, basically you can't do that.
2: Yeah, absolutely. I'm fortunate in academia. I work a lot, but it is sufficiently flexible that I can be on hold between 2 and 4 on a Tuesday and make up my work later. And that isn't something that everyone can do. And so Annie Lowry has this great piece in The Atlantic called the time tax, which I cite in this book. And it really is laborious, and it becomes easy once you've started to navigate this oneself to realize why so many appeals are ultimately abandoned by patients.
1: So in many cases, insurers deny coverage because healthcare providers have incentives to provide too much care, often care that's not necessary or maybe more expensive than necessary, in order to pad their own pocketbooks or serve their own private equity owners or whatever. Doesn't some of the

0: blame for this problem fall on providers?
1: Yeah, these tools didn't originate without any underlying purpose. So we see prior authorization come up amid concerns about greater healthcare spending, health inflation, but also overutilization, overtesting and overtreatment. And so my book doesn't so much aim to dispel that argument so much as raise the question of, do we address this with a hammer or a scalpel? And essentially thinking about, yes, there is overutilization, and there's a really great book called Unhealthy Politics that also really dives into what accounts for this. Some of it is financial incentive. Some of it is just practices get really entrenched and we don't update our beliefs very quickly based on, you know, a latest study potentially, and a lot of other factors. And so there is this overutilization. There's some question about exactly how much there is. And then, you know, medical malpractice raises defensive medicine concerns on top of all of that. And so there are a lot of reasons why we have overutilization. But then there's this question that I raise, which is essentially, is the answer to this utilization to impose broad-based barriers to care and administrative burdens that are borne by both patients as well as their physicians, as opposed to going after the overprescribers?
0: So what surprised you most in researching and writing this book?
1: So I was really initially coming at this book from the patient perspective. So I did a survey, I did interviews, and I wasn't actually thinking about the physician side quite as much when I was writing this. And I realized I was wrong, that even though we do have these challenges of overprescribing, prior auth works to mitigate, I also really got a better appreciation of the immense staffing support and broader burdens that this causes for physicians, which I've also argued elsewhere, can contribute to inequities among physicians' experience of this, because Black and Hispanic physicians are more likely to work in smaller solo practices where we can't have all that staffing support. And mental health providers are more likely to operate in small and solo practices where it's just harder to shift that burden to administrative support. And so I really enjoyed getting to dive into that side of things. And then, you know, I was just really felt grateful that so many patients just trusted me with their stories. And some of them were infuriating, some were heartbreaking, and some really just highlighted that there is also administrative error that can be costly to both patients and their physicians.
0: So is there a way to address this without tearing the entire system down and rebuilding it all at once, which I know we're probably moving towards at some point?
1: So one of the ways that I argue that this can be addressed is through a shift to an audit-based model. So if overprescribing is an issue, and it is an issue to some extent, why not target those who are prescribing outliers? And then maybe do random audits of everyone else with the idea that prior authorization could potentially be a penalty for overprescribing, a watchful eye when someone seems to be ordering a tremendous number of lower lumbar spine MRIs, which is a site of overprescribing. And then for people who seem to be doing appropriate prescribing, allow them to have the greater professional autonomy in doing so. And so I think that this would bring prior authorization closer to its original purpose of an appropriate guardrail. Whereas right now, I think a lot of the pain and frustration that my book works to illuminate is that it is just seeped into every corner of healthcare delivery, even areas where there isn't evidence of abuse. I mean, PrEP can have prior authorization. We're not taking that for fun. Insulin is a huge source of frustration to get covered.
0: One would think that doctors are not prescribing insulin for profit.
1: No, exactly. And especially in a country where insulin is so expensive, this is not something that people are taking for a rainy day. So I think that that is a real illustration of how prior auth has evolved. And I think that then when I was really diving into insulin in the book, I kept wondering, like, if you don't get someone a continuous glucose monitor, aren't they going to get sicker and costlier to treat? And I think that the surprising factor that I hadn't really appreciated until writing this was the fact that people changing insurance companies can often reshape the incentives to cover these things.
0: Well, dare I say it, this sounds like something that Congress would actually have to address.
1: Yeah, I mean, that's one of the challenging things is that this big gnarly law called ERISA, which I'm now writing a book about because I have some masochistic tendencies, it turns out, really limits what states can do with respect to the majority of employer-sponsored health insurance. And so in so many areas of health policy, we're pretty accustomed to saying, okay, well, DC is really gridlocked, but at least California and Massachusetts and take your pick of other states can move the needle. And ERISA preempting state policymaking that relates to so much of health insurance really limits that. And so this really is an area where national reform is needed. But of course, politics is pretty fraught right now, to say the least.
0: We will come back when maybe politics is a little bit less fraught. But Miranda Yaffer, thank you. Thank you for contributing to the knowledge base here. And thanks for coming on.
1: Thanks so much. It's been a real pleasure.
0: Okay, we are back. It's time for our extra credit segment. That's where we each recognize a story we read this week we think you should read too. Don't worry if you miss it. We will post the links in our show notes on your phone or other mobile device. Alice, why don't you start us off this week?
2: Yes. So I have a very grim story that is part of Stat's ongoing series on alcohol and its many healthcare consequences. And this latest installment is by Isabella Cueto, and it is about drinking during pregnancy, which is unfortunately, despite decades of public health efforts to stop it, is still fairly prevalent and really damaging. It has lots of physical and neurological impacts on developing fetuses. It got worse during the pandemic, and there is a lot of misinformation. And so, to be clear, this article stresses that the medical evidence is that no amount of drinking in pregnancy is considered safe. And that comes as people are getting mixed messages, even from doctors, about whether that's the case. So definitely something I recommend reading.
0: Yeah, the whole series is really good. Joanne.
3: This is a story from the Associated Press by Tiffany Stanley. A crisis of conscience spurred this Christian IVF doctor's career pivot. It was interesting because this is, he's a reproductive endocrinologist working on IVF, and he's anti-abortion, deeply religious, and has been wrestling, you know, with the destruction of the excess embryos or the perpetual storage of them. But he also believed, you know, he found value in helping couples have babies. And his I don't want to use the word compromise in any kind of negative way. I mean, his solution for him was to start a sort of a Christian-guided IVF practice where they're basically using fewer embryos. Now, that makes some of the religious couples more comfortable. It can raise the costs because IVF is not 100% certain by any means. So if you have fewer embryos, you might have to go through even more cycles. It also made me think, and I'm not an expert on this, and one of you might know, I mean, there is such thing as egg freezing now. The technology is not fabulous yet. It is better than it was a few years ago. I mean, I'm sort of wondering, and IVF technology is much better. Success rates are better. There are fewer multiple births. They are able to bring the embryos out to 6 or 7 days after fertilization. It's very different than it was 20 or 30 years ago. But if you got to the point where egg freezing was really viable and that they really worked well, it would sort of eliminate this whole issue of the stored embryos. But I just thought it was interesting in that this was a man with two competing sets of values, right? He was against the destruction of the embryos, and he was for the creation of embryos. And as the doctor, he had the power to address both in a sort of a way that probably some Christians would still find ethically problematic. But it does give religious couples some new choices, too.
0: Yeah, it was a really interesting story. Cheryl, you also have a reproductive health story. Oh, go ahead.
4: I do, but I just want to say about Joanne's story, that is so interesting to me because 25 years ago when George W. Bush was considering stem cells, I wrote about an adoption agency, a Nightlight Christian Adoptions that—
0: Snowflake babies.
4: These, quote unquote, snowflake babies, right. And they were adopting out frozen embryos. The argument was that, see, we don't have to destroy these embryos for stem cells. We can adopt them out to religious couples.
3: That's mentioned in this story, too. That is, but it's never, I wrote about them, too, and Julie did. You know, but it's never really caught on a super, and we all know people have gone through IVF. And even people who aren't deeply religious, or the whole thing of those leftover frozen embryos does bother people. And the science is changing, and that you don't need as many embryos as you might have, or they freeze better. You could have one IVF cycle and two kids. I just thought it was a thoughtful article about an interesting phenomenon.
0: It was. Okay, Cheryl, your extra credit.
4: My extra credit is KFF Health News by Yasmin Orozco Rodriguez. It's called Religious Anti-Abortion Center Finds Opportunity in Town Without OBGYNs. And the story is set in Idaho, where crisis pregnancy centers are flourishing, as they are across the country, in the wake of Dobbs. And one reason I really like this was because in 2023, I traveled to Idaho and I wrote about how abortion laws were driving obstetricians from the state and other red states, and maternity care was suffering as a result. And this story really shows what's happening 3 years on, which is that local hospitals are shuttering their maternity wards and their labor and delivery units. And in towns with very limited maternity care, these crisis pregnancy centers, often run by religious organizations, are basically the replacement. But in this particular case, this center that they focused on was not medically licensed, not required to meet regulatory standards for medical facilities, and has an agenda that discourages pregnant women from terminating their pregnancies. And there have been a lot of investigations of these kind of centers saying that they mislead patients by drawing them in with offers that, you'll get free pregnancy care, et cetera, et cetera. And so this is really kind of the upshot of Dobbs and how it's playing out in small towns and rural places across America.
0: Yeah, it is. All right. My extra credit this week is from the Wall Street Journal. It's called How Zinn Became All the Rage Inside Trump World, including with RFK Jr. It's by Josh Dossi, C. Ryan Barber, and Liz Esley White, who, by the way, will be joining our podcast panel soon. It's quite the eye opener to follow on our tobacco discussion of the past few weeks about how yet another source of nicotine, in addition to cigarettes and vapes, nicotine pouches, have become hugely popular in Trump administration circles as a way to get that nicotine buzz without inhaling stuff into your lungs. Now, these are not harmless products. Nicotine is addictive, and scientific evidence on the pouch's safety is relatively thin, although they've been growing rapidly in popularity, particularly among young men, pushed by some of the biggest tobacco companies. It's yet another piece of the puzzle of why this administration, which purports to be so health conscious, seems to have kind of a blind spot when it comes to tobacco-related substances. All right, that is this week's show. As always, thanks to our editor this week, Stephanie Stapleton, and our producer-engineer, Francis Ying. A reminder, What the Health is now available on WAMU platforms, the NPR app, and wherever you get your podcasts, as well as, of course, kffhealthnews.org. Also, as always, you can email us your comments or questions. We're at whatthehealth, all one word, at kff.org, or you can still find me on X at Jay Rovner or on Blue Sky at Julie Rovner. Where are you folks hanging these days, Alice?
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0: Joanne?
3: I'm Joanne Kennan on Blue Sky, and I'm on LinkedIn.
0: Cheryl?
4: And I'm at Cheryl NYT on Blue Sky and also on X. That's Cheryl with an S.
0: We will be back in your feed next week. Until then, be healthy.

0: It had a few stuff. Chinese intervals in it.
1: Oh, yeah, man. Yeah, I know. Oh, well.
0: Yeah, what the hell? Boys, I believe I'm past my prime.
1: We ought to hear it,
0: this evening.

0: actually, than Clarence did.
1: I know, he's stronger.
0: We got a better sound. I heard Clarence play a lot, Tony.
2: Yeah, I listen to him a lot.
1: He's louder, Jerry.
2: Yeah, yeah.
1: Don't say you got a better tone.
3: Well, to be louder.
0: Yeah.
1: No.
2: Louder is better, David. No. On this planet, louder is better.
1: Well, hey, I'm not going to argue with the boss, man.
4: You know, Garcia, you ought to play this motherfucker. Here, just play it in. You'll play it easy as what you play on stage, bro.
2: Yeah.

0: I'm Rick Smith, and this is Labor History in 2.
1: On this day in labor history, the year was 1959. That was the day Operation Humanity marched in support of New York City hospital workers fighting for union recognition and bargaining rights at area voluntary hospitals. Workers organizing with Local 1199 had been on strike since May 8th and called on the public to support them in their efforts. They pointed out that the 30,000 overwhelmingly black and Latino workers were fighting against economic exploitation and discrimination. Striking workers condemned their paltry wages, which averaged $21 less a week than workers at city hospitals. They added they had no job security or benefits and were not even eligible for unemployment. The Central Labor Council, the NAACP, and area civil rights activists all supported the march. In their book, Upheaval in the Quiet Zone, Leon Fink and Brian Greenberg note that a union largely led by Jews had squared off against hospitals directed by the Scion of the city's Jewish community, to the degree that it was a family affair. The 1959 fight thus took on the bitterness of a civil war. As well, Catholic trade union leaders decried the anti-union fervor of hospitals run by the Archdiocese. Fink and Greenberg illustrate the support of fiery Mike Quill, president of TWU Local 100, who denounced hospital trustees as worse than famed segregationist Governor Orville Faubus of Arkansas. Weeks into the strike, area trade unions supplied reinforcements in the form of donations, loans, and groceries. Local IBEW members assessed themselves $1 a week for the strikers. Many unions regularly joined picket lines in support. Though the strike would fail to secure union recognition and collective bargaining rights, there were minimal gains. Solidarity galvanized the membership for future battles. Like what you hear? Check out more at laborhistoryin2.com.
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4: 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I'm Julie Rovner, Chief Washington Correspondent for KFF Health News. And as always, I'm joined by some of the best and smartest health reporters covering Washington. We're taping this week on Thursday, May 21st at 10 a.m. As always, news happens fast and things might have changed by the time you hear this. So here we go. Today, we are joined via video conference by Cheryl Gay Stolberg of the New York Times.
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4: Alice Miranda Olstein of Politico.
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4: And Joanne Cannon of the Johns Hopkins Bloomberg School of Public Health and Politico Magazine.
7: Hi, everybody.
4: Later in this episode, we'll have my interview with Miranda Yaver, a health policy professor at the University of Pittsburgh and author of a cool new book all about insurance denials. But first, this week's news. So the biggest health policy news in Washington this week is the primary defeat of Senate Health, Education, Labor, and Pensions Committee Chairman Bill Cassidy, who finished third in a three-way Republican primary in Louisiana Saturday, not just to Congresswoman Julia Letlow, the candidate endorsed by President Trump, but to State Treasurer and former Representative John Fleming, who, like Cassidy, is also a medical doctor. Fleming and Letlow will now advance to a runoff next month to see who will make the general election ballot in November and likely advance to the Senate from very red Louisiana. Meanwhile, though, Cassidy still has the rest of this year at the helm of the HELP Committee, where he is still in charge of filling Trump administration vacancies for Surgeon General, Food and Drug Administration Commissioner, and Director of the Centers for Disease Control and Prevention. And just judging from the last few days, Cassidy appears to feel liberated from his former fealty to President Trump. He switched sides and voted with Democrats to limit Trump's war powers. He questioned the legality of a $1.8 billion fund to pay people who claimed they were victims of unfair federal prosecutions, and he defended his vote to convict Trump in the impeachment trial after January 6, which is what got him in hot water with the president in the first place. What does this portend for what might happen at the HELP Committee going forward the rest of this year?
5: Well, I think we see Cassidy, as you said, liberated, unfettered. You know, Cassidy agonized over whether or not to confirm Bobby Kennedy. I recently reread his testimony, and at the end, he delivered the soliloquy, and he said, "Man, you know, I don't know, can a 71-year-old man, you know, change his tune after all this time? He said, I'm 71, Kennedy's 71, and he wondered if Kennedy could, you know, really do the things that he promised Cassidy he would do. And in the end, Kennedy did not, and Cassidy was kind of humiliated in Washington. He may have been defeated by forces in Louisiana other than what he did in Washington. But at least here in Washington, Cassidy, you know, still has his perch. He was never comfortable with Bobby Kennedy. There's nothing holding him back now. When I asked him before his primary, I said, will we see a vote on Casey Means? She was still the nominee then. And he said, we'll talk about that later. And I have a feeling that Cassidy will talk about a few things later. And
6: I feel like two things happen when senators are, you know, become lame ducks like this, is they can either go rogue and do everything they always wanted to do and say everything they always wanted to say, which we're kind of seeing with Senator Tom Tillis from North Carolina, or they can actually kind of hunker down because they're worried about what they might do when their term is over and they want to get a job and they want to be able to lobby their former colleagues. Do we have a feel for which way Cassidy's going?
5: Cassidy already gave us a feel. In 2021, he voted to convict Trump on a charge of incitement of insurrection. He said at the time, I voted to convict Trump because he's guilty. Now, it is true that Trump is still in office now. Cassidy probably never expected him to come back, but I don't know. Cassidy tried containing or constraining himself and it didn't work out. He lost. So, you know, why not let it rip now?
7: I was always sort of struck that once he cast that impeachment vote, which was a really defining vote, even as Cheryl just pointed out, not expecting Trump to, I mean, McConnell didn't expect him to, a lot of people didn't expect him to come back after that, but he had done it and he can't erase it once Trump did come back. So once you have that sort of, you know, what for Trump is a mark of Cain on your forehead, then why, like we saw, it was so visible. You could see Cassidy wrestling with the Kennedy nomination. You could see it. So visible. It was like,
5: he was like Hamlet.
7: Yeah. And then vote against his conscience, probably. None of us are in his head or his heart, but, you know, it was not a vote he was completely comfortable with. And it wasn't going to save him. Like, at that point, the politically smarter thing might have just gone, okay, I'm going to be an independent-minded guy, and if I lose, I'm going to lose if I do this, and take a gamble on doing that. I don't think anyone expected him to come out ahead in this primary, although maybe he did. I never understood the Kennedy vote.
6: I understood the Kennedy vote. What I never understood was what happened afterwards when Kennedy did not keep all the promises that he made to Cassidy, that he would come and testify, that he wasn't going to change the vaccine schedule, all the things that he then did. And Cassidy sort of, you could see that he was disapproving of it, but he never really did anything about it. I think that was the part that surprised me much more than the actual vote.
8: Cassidy also, throughout the course of his campaign, really tried to align himself with Trump and sort of tried to argue that, you know, forget about the impeachment vote a few years ago. You know, more recently, we align on X policy and Y policy, and we both believe in border security, and we both believe in stopping fentanyl and X, Y, and Z. And so, honestly, the entire primary was just about Trump. All three candidates tried to argue that they were the most aligned with Trump. Obviously, that was easiest for Letlow, who was endorsed by Trump. But all three tried to argue that they were carrying the MAGA banner, including Cassidy, despite that impeachment vote, which was, I think, interesting. The RFK vote did not come up quite as much. It was really overshadowed by Trump.
5: But you know what's interesting? Cassidy did grow a little more vocal along the way. When I asked him in the early days how he thought Kennedy was responding to the measles outbreak, he said, oh, it was, you know, okay. Like, he encouraged people to get vaccinated. And I said, no, he didn't. He said it was vaccination was a personal choice. And Cassidy said, well, it's the gestalt of the thing. And then he slowly, you know, did speak out more. But what I found very striking was the way Kennedy spoke out against Cassidy right after Trump withdrew the Casey Means nomination. And he accused Cassidy of doing the bidding of, you know, the pharmaceutical industry and of forces that would thwart MAHA, which really tells you that the relationship was and is broken.
6: Well, to push the segue a little bit, one of the things that Cassidy has, the freed Cassidy has done this week, as I mentioned, is criticized that $1.8 billion potential fund out there for people to collect who say that they've been unfairly taken to court and possibly convicted by the federal government. Alice, it looks like that could include people who broke into and blocked patients from abortion clinics. That would be something that Cassidy would presumably like because he's so anti-abortion. But is that really true?
8: Yes. So the text of this settlement that was released, it was extremely broad. Really, it's saying that anyone who feels they've been victimized by any administration, past or present, can apply for money from this fund. There really aren't a lot of guardrails on it, but it did give a few specific examples of people who could apply for this money. And one of those examples was people convicted under the FACE Act, the Freedom of Access to Clinic Entrances Act, which is a law since the 1990s that is aimed at protecting abortion clinics, but also anti-abortion crisis pregnancy centers and houses of worship. And it has, you know, these additional federal penalties. And so these are folks who the Trump administration pardoned last year, people who are serving felony sentences in many cases for breaking into abortion clinics, blocking the entrances of them. And so I talked to folks who are concerned, who have been documenting a rise in threats to clinics over the last couple of years since the pardons that came in 2025 at the beginning of Trump's second term. And now they're worried that this potential payout to these folks could serve as a increased incentive for that kind of behavior.
6: Yeah, well, we will see if Senator Cassidy and maybe Senator Tillis and maybe some others who've expressed some doubts about this fund managed to block it. Whatever happens for the rest of this year, though, come 2027, there will be a new chairman at the Senate Health, Education, Labor and Pensions Committee. If the Republicans maintain control of the Senate, it's likely to be one of the two other doctors currently on the committee, Roger Marshall of Kansas or Rand Paul of Kentucky. What could we expect from either of them? They have very different outlooks.
8: Yeah, Roger Marshall is a big cheerleader of RFK Jr. and the MAHA movement. He is the head of a MAHA caucus in Congress. And so it would be a complete reversal of the criticisms we have been getting from Cassidy of the administration's actions on that front. So really replacing one of the HHS secretary's biggest critics with one of its biggest cheerleaders.
5: I think Rand Paul wants to keep Homeland Security. I really do. Because I'm pretty sure he could have been, could he have been chairman this time around?
6: I think no. Joanna,
5: no, maybe not.
6: Shaking
5: no,
6: her head no.
7: I think
6: but
7: not.
6: In any
7: event, I might be wrong, but I think
6: but
7: not.
6: he definitely could be chairman, I think, if he wanted it. I think he's senior to Marshall.
5: But I do think he wants to keep Homeland Security. But I think if we saw Rand Paul chairmanship, we would see a lot of going after the NIH and investigating Fauci. Rand Paul has repeatedly said he thinks Fauci should be in prison. And I think he's kind of like a dog with a bone there. I don't think he's going to let that go.
6: No, he's sort of the biggest iconoclast, I think, on that committee.
7: But there's also quite moderate, among the most moderate Republicans on that committee, which Susan Collins, who obviously has a tough race, and we're not sure if she'll be there next year, and Lisa Murkowski. Both of them have other committee assignments on appropriations. They're not sort of being talked about so much in the mix for succeeding Cassidy, but it's an odd committee. It's always been an interesting committee for years to watch because of the mix of who wants to be on it and what they can do. But the speculation right now is Marshall.
5: And if they lose, Bernie Sanders will be the chair, and we're going to hear a lot about drug prices.
6: Yes, I think that's fair. Well, meanwhile, this year, there are still more vacancies happening at a Department of Health and Human Services that never seems to get settled. In the wake of the departure of FDA Commissioner Marty McCarry last week, was it really just last week? Also out is Tracy Beth Hoag, who was running FDA's Drug Center and was a vaccine critic and a favorite of the MAHA movement. But meanwhile, the acting FDA chief, Kyle Diamantis, did some kiss and make up with anti-abortion activists who helped lead to McCarry's ouster. Alice, did this work?
8: Depends what you mean by work. So we reported this a couple weeks ago, and it was really notable that he spent his first couple days in power, making personal phone calls to several anti-abortion groups, trying to reassure them that he is on their side, that he has been personally anti-abortion for a while. He was trying to calm a storm that had been brewing when court records came to light showing that he had, as a private attorney a decade ago, represented Planned Parenthood in a legal case in Florida.
6: It was a real estate case. It had nothing to do with abortion.
8: Sort of. It sort of had to do with abortion. It was about what is a surgery and can a building at this site, you know, be approved for surgery, and is abortion a surgery or just a procedure? So it sort of had to do with abortion. But obviously, defending Planned Parenthood in any capacity is verboten in the anti-abortion community. And so that was seen as sort of a black mark on his record, that he was rushing to, you know, reassure these groups that he did that against his will, that he tried to leave the case, etc. I will say that blitz of outreach did not completely alleviate concerns. We heard from both anti-abortion folks on Capitol Hill and in the advocacy community that they remain concerned. But since he is rumored to not be in the running to be the leader of the agency on a more long-term basis, I think that those concerns are sort of just simmering for now.
7: Didn't he represent Planned Parenthood for 3 full years?
8: His name...
7: I mean, the case might not have been active, but his name was on there for three... It's hard to talk away 3 years and say, well, I withdrew because I'm morally opposed to abortion. You know, if his name was on there for a week, it would be a more easier case to make, but 3 years is a lot of days.
8: Yeah, and that's what some folks told us. They said they still have questions, basically, that it's not clear when he asked to be removed from the case, what his involvement was, etc. And so, yes, people do remain concerned, but because he seems to not be in consideration to be the FDA leader more permanently, then it's sort of a moot point.
9: But the immediate concern is this purported study of the safety of mifepristone, which was one of the things that the anti-abortion movement said McCary was sitting on and not doing. Cheryl, I see you nodding. You guys had some reporting this. What the heck is the status of this study?
5: So this is what we reported this week, my colleague Christina Jewett and I. First of all, this study hasn't even started.
9: Surprise!
5: The basic issue here, there's a court case going on. The FDA left intact a Biden policy that broadened access to mifepristone, an abortion pill. The state of Louisiana is suing, saying that that policy undermines its ability to enforce its abortion restrictions, which are some of the strictest in the nation, no exceptions for rape or incest. So the FDA has been saying, we will study this issue. We're studying it. And when we have a determination about the safety of mifepristone, we will reconsider this policy. And they've been saying this for months, since last fall. But the fact of the matter is, as we reported, this study has not even begun. And the reason it hasn't begun, at least according to our sources, is not that Marty McCary was sitting on it. McCary is actually

0: generally really want this issue of abortion to go away by the time of the midterms, because they saw what happened in 2022, right after Dobbs, in those midterms. Nobody thought abortion was going to be an issue in 2022. Then Dobbs came along and it really benefited Democrats, and they regained control of the Senate, and they only lost a few seats in the House, whereas they were supposed to, you know, get slaughtered. So Trump does not want a repeat of that, and they just want this whole thing to go away.
1: Well, we will keep watching that space. So it's not just the FDA where the Department of Health and Human Services is seeing changes. Secretary Kennedy has now fired the two leaders of the U.S. Preventive Services Task Force, which is in charge of determining what preventive services are covered by health insurance. The deadline to nominate new members is this Saturday. It's unclear as of this morning what will happen. But this is an important group that's now headless and looks likely to remain that way for some time. And this is not Kennedy's first strike at the USPSTF. He canceled the panel's last several meetings and appears to be looking to sideline it completely. I mean, this could create havoc in a lot of other places in sort of, I mean, there's 150 million Americans who are in plans that are covered basically by USPSTF recommendations.
2: Right. I mean, we should make clear that in addition to saying certifying is this is a good thing to do for preventive care, it's also creates what certain health plans have to cover legally. So
1: when, right. Under the Affordable Care Act.
0: Right. So such as mammograms and right.
2: Right. So it's not just like a recommendation. It's whether people really do have coverage to follow through on these recommendations. So it's incredibly important. It hasn't been, like, compared to a lot of things that are always controversial and they flip back and forth in different administrations and they come and go, there's been, you know, controversy sometimes about a specific recommendation changing or causing confusion, but sort of the sort of, there hasn't been an existential crisis before about it, you know, at least that I remember.
1: Right. What age should mammograms start, I think, has been the biggest controversy.
2: That one, yeah. There's like, yeah. And prostate cancer. There are things that, like that, which there's scientific debate and things change, and but that's different. Like the fact that this agency that most Americans don't know exists but benefit from, it has never been a hot potato the way, you know, various other alphabet soup things that people may not be familiar with but have constantly been, you know, in Congress, you know, ARC, for instance. Or, but this one has just sort of been, oh, yeah, you know, it's how I get my shots free.
1: Do we know why Kennedy has had knives out for this? Is it because of the vaccine recommendations?
2: It's probably a factor, but also he does have a lot of control over this agency, and it does shape, you know, what he regards as preventive care. I mean, some things are not controversial. Some things we would all agree are preventive care, and there's some things that, you know, we've said before that there are things that he believes, you know, on certain things that there's a broad consensus about. But I think that the whole shift in how he thinks about health and the health industry, or the health industrial complex, as he might call it, or maybe has called it, this is one of the sort of obscure to normal people, but it's one of the battlegrounds for what is preventive care, who pays for it, and who gets access. So I think it's potentially, you know, thing, you know, recommending coverage of some unproven supplements or
0: right,
2: something.
0: Right. That's I don't exactly know. What I was going to say.
2: Peptides.
0: Kennedy is fixated on prevention, right? He's always saying that America has a sick care system, not a health care system. We need to focus on prevention. It's kind of curious to me then why he is decimating the CDC, which has the word prevention in its name. But I do wonder if he wants to reshape this committee in a way that will cover other things that he sees as prevention, like supplements, like wearables, like peptides, or all of these other things that are unproven, but that are part of what public health people would call the wellness industrial complex. You know, he rails against the medical industrial complex, but public health people complain about the wellness industry. That's the only thing that I can think about as to why he might have done this. But I confess, I don't have direct insight into his thinking about this. And just talking about it kind of makes me want to know more. So,
1: well, we will keep watching this space.
0: So stay tuned. Maybe Alice knows.
1: Alice, you would like to add something.
3: Yeah. So we got some foreshadowing that this was coming more than a year ago, because this issue was before the Supreme Court, and the administration surprised some people by technically defending the Affordable Care Act, but in its argument in defense of this panel said that it is legal and its folks were legally appointed because they really stressed that the HHS secretary has the power to fire and replace these people or ignore their recommendations or override them. And so the fact that they wanted to make it clear to the court that they had the power to do this, and lo and behold, now they're doing it, should surprise no one. But like Cheryl said, exactly why they want to do it and what they plan to do next, we still don't know.
1: Well, there could still be even more big personnel changes to come. Department of Health and Human Services last Friday announced that it is moving hundreds of senior career staff to a new civil service classification that strips them of many protections and makes it easier to fire them. This is a new version of the so-called Schedule F that the president floated at the end of his first term and then was included in Project 2025. Now, if this really happens, and apparently it still requires a separate executive order from the president, it would give Kennedy power to oust even more career HHS workers than have already either been pushed out or forced to retire or, you know, whatever. I mean, really remake the department in his image, right?
0: I'm hearing from a lot of HHS employees who are really worried about this. They're worried that it's a de facto system of expanding political appointees, that basically once you serve at will, you're not kind of really a career servant anymore. You're serving the whims of your boss, maybe the NIH director or the CDC director or whomever. And there's a lot of fear that this will diminish independence at these agencies, especially in the scientific agencies, the NIH, the FDA, and the CDC.
1: And also just, I mean, discourage people from speaking out, many of them as scientists, to talk about what the evidence shows, not what a political appointee might desire. All right, well, we're going to take a quick break. We will be right back. Okay, we are back. Moving on to public health, the hantavirus outbreak from that cruise ship was apparently just our warm-up. Now we have an outbreak of Ebola in Africa that seems to have all those public health experts who said not to worry about hantavirus, now they're really worried about Ebola. What's different about this Ebola outbreak? We've had them before, and it's never really affected us here.
0: It's a novel strain, and Joanne, you should talk in a minute, but what I think is different, frankly, is that the Trump administration has really injured the public health infrastructure around the world to prevent and track and respond to infectious disease outbreaks. So we've withdrawn from the World Health Organization. We've dismantled USAID, which I noticed was founded in 1961 under President John F. Kennedy, in part to combat the spread of disease. And funding is withering. And people in Congo, public health people in Congo, are saying, like, this outbreak got out of hand before they even, you know, knew it was happening. And the question is, did all of these cuts hinder our response?
1: Yeah, which, I mean, if we'd had people on the ground, we probably would have known about it sooner.
2: Yeah, and I agree with everything Cheryl said. The other thing is, I mean, this is one of the poorest countries in the world, and yet they've had a bunch of Ebola outbreaks, and they're actually pretty good at handling them for a low-resource country. This is much worse for where it broke out. There's conflict in parts of the country. There's refugee camps where, you know, sanitation and people are very close. And it's just sort of a worst case scenario. And because it is the rare strain, the standard most commonly used tests don't pick it up. So it's not like they didn't notice something bad was going on. But when they tested, the locally available tests came out negative because it was not the most common Zaire strain that we're most used to seeing and that we're best at fighting. So this has already spread undetected. It wasn't like they thought, oh, this couldn't be Ebola. And then it had already spread before they knew it, not just in that country, but in at least to Uganda. And the real bad thing is the vaccine doesn't work as far as they know. And most of the treatments that have been developed for Ebola, which is not an easily treatable or curable disease, even with the advances that have been made, they don't work for this one, or at least they're not believed to work very well. Every time I look it up, the number's gone up by like another 100. I think there's 600 confirmed cases now, something in that range. And by tomorrow, as the disease spreads and as they detect more, we're looking at a really terrible scenario of late detection and a hard-to-treat, really lethal version of this disease that's already in a geopolitical bad place for a bad disease.
1: And possible spread.
2: Yes. So. And plus, as Cheryl said, you know, the global public health infrastructure combination of the cutting of AI, the wood chipping of AID, plus the US's intent of leaving WHO, and that we're a big source of funding, and it's just really a diminished capacity.
1: Well, we will clearly have more on this next week. Moving on to news about the Affordable Care Act, my colleagues here at KFF have a new analysis out projecting that marketplace enrollment could fall by 5 million by the end of the year, and that even those who have managed to hang on to coverage have much higher deductibles, with the average of nearly $4,000 before their insurance kicks in for most things. That's up $1,000 from the year before and the biggest increase in the history of the program. And in its final rule for 2027, the Trump administration is proposing even more big changes to the ACA, including making it easier for people to sign up for those so-called catastrophic plans with even bigger deductibles, and to sign up for something called non-network plans, which, as far as I can tell, basically say, we, the insurance company, will pay a set fee for services, and if you can't find a healthcare provider to accept that fee, that's too bad for you. Am I misreading this? Is that how these plans seem to work?
2: Your guess is as good as mine, Julie. We haven't seen this before, and we don't know, like many things this administration proposes, we don't always know exactly what they mean at the beginning. And then when it becomes, it presumably it will become somewhat clearer. But I'd never heard of this before.
0: I would just say this is not what Congress intended when it passed the ACA and Obama signed it into law in 2010.
1: I think that is definitely fair. I will say, when the ACA passed, I spent a lot of time reading it, and all the places that it gave, quote unquote, secretarial discretion, I thought to myself, the secretary isn't always going to be somebody who supports this. I think this is a good example of it. The secretary of HHS has a lot of discretion to do stuff like this, and they seem to be doing it. And, you know, unlike some of the other things that they're doing, this does not seem to be against the rules. It seems fairly clear that they can. Alice, did you want to add something?
3: Yeah, I mean, I think it just helps us to keep in mind that, you know, while there's always a lot of attention on the numbers of uninsured and the recent numbers of people dropping their insurance because they can't afford it anymore, there's a whole other category of people who are newly becoming underinsured, who are moving from comprehensive plans that'll be there for them when they need them, when they get sick, when they have facing a major health crisis, and plans that are very skimpy and won't really cover what they need, or they'll be facing such a huge deductible that they can't afford to pay that either. And so I think it helps us keep a broader scope in terms of assessing, you know, the health of the marketplace. You know, the uninsured numbers aren't the only thing to pay attention to.
1: Yeah, and I think it's important that the KFF analysis said that the numbers of people losing insurance were smaller than had originally been predicted because so many people moved from affordable deductible plans to basically unaffordable deductible plans. So they still have insurance sort of in name, even if, you know, most people don't have $10,000 hanging around that they can use to pay their deductible if something happens.
2: The first Trump administration, obviously, you know, he got elected on repeal and replace, which was a failure, spent a lot of political capital and didn't repeal and replace, or certainly didn't replace it. But from the very beginning, from like the very, very beginning, they were always trying to undermine the ACA in a variety of ways. And uninsurance, those numbers did rise after the first few years of the ACA. There was a steady increase in coverage and in comprehensive coverage. It deteriorated in the Trump administration the first time around. But what we're seeing this time is much, much larger projections of lost coverage. And that's not even counting. That's just in the ACA. That doesn't count what's going to happen with Medicaid and the private insurance market in general, and whatever they're going to do with discussions about changes in Medicare. People aren't going to lose Medicare completely, but there could be, no one's talking about repealing Medicare, but there are a lot of levers to change how people get care. So this is a pretty aggressive approach without using the politically difficult, traumatic memories of repeal and replace.
1: Yeah, we're just going to go in and change it a lot.
0: I was going to say, it suggests that we need to start tracking people who have catastrophic plans, because to call them insured is really not the case. And, you know, this really plays out in people's lives. I actually know someone who fell and injured both legs, and the doctors wanted to do MRIs on each. And this person said, no, I can only afford one. And, you know, you think about the choices that people are forced to make.
1: And that they're not forced to make in any other industrialized country. I think that's sort of the thing that people miss. It's like, we are the only country where you can fall down the stairs and go broke. you will get care. We have Emtala. We have other laws. You will be taken to a medical facility and care will be delivered, and then you will be broke. I mean, that's kind of where we are in the United States right now.
2: But we should also point out a version of catastrophic plans or bronze plans has existed. It's always been options for people who truly want that option, right? For some individuals, that might be the best choice. And the original version of ACA had it, but it's being changed because the end of the enhanced subsidies and other factors, the other options are less affordable for many people. There's a lot of nudges in capital letters pushing people into these flimsier plans. So it's been around for a while in various forms. Some people want them, but they're looming now as like a big part of coverage as opposed to an option that some people might want to choose.
1: And originally, catastrophic plans were supposed to be accompanied by medical savings accounts, they were originally called. Now they're called health savings accounts. The idea is that the consumer, would be given some money so that you would be able to pay for these things before you got to your deductible. And that's kind of going away. I mean, rich people now have health savings accounts because they're good tax shelter. But most people with high deductible plans don't. They're just expected to be able to come up with this money on their own. That was not even the original sort of conservative idea, give people more control over their money. This is simply we're going to give you cheaper insurance by saying that we're not going to pay for the first however many $1,000 worth of care that you need.
2: We're going to give you great cheap insurance as long as you don't get sick or injured.
1: Exactly. All right. Well, that is this week's news. Now we will play my interview with Miranda Yavor. Then we will come back and do our extra credits. I am pleased to welcome to the podcast Miranda Yavor, who I have followed for some years now. She's an assistant professor of health policy and management at the University of Pittsburgh and the author of a timely new book called Coverage Denied, How Health Insurers Drive Inequality in the United States. Miranda Yavor, welcome to What the Health.
0: Thanks so much for having me. I appreciate it.
1: So you came to health policy less because of initial academic interest than because of need, right? How did you end up here tolling in the muck with us other health policy nerds?
4: Yeah. I've been really interested in health policy, and I'd been writing on the ACA repeal efforts, but my work had been pretty separate. And then I ran into some health issues, and the great American experience is running into health issues often means running into insurance issues. And I just kept sort of stepping back and realizing I have so much privilege in terms of health literacy, job flexibility. If I'm struggling, what do other people who don't have the education and the stamina to be able to do this, how do they navigate healthcare access? And so I just really wanted to take this opportunity to bring my social science skills to this health policy space that felt rather understudied.
1: So there are a lot of things that are wrong with our healthcare system. How did you come to focus on insurance company denials? And what does that tell us about the greater dysfunction of the U.S. healthcare system?
4: Yeah. So one of the things that I was really struck by as I was experiencing denials of my own was that KFF had done such great work to catalog the number of claim denials and the infrequency of appeals. But no one had really gotten under the hood to get a feel for who these people are and how does this reshape lives. And so, people can get denied in a couple of different ways. It can be prior to treatment, or which is to say prior authorization or required health insurer pre-approval, or it can happen on the other end. And those are going to have very different experiences for the patient, where prior authorization may mean that healthcare is going to be out of reach for a while in a country where healthcare is exceedingly expensive. Whereas with claim denials, where we will have received the care, but then we're dealing with the financial repercussions of the insurer not picking up at least part of the tab. And so thinking about this through the lens of burden and equity felt like a really important story here. So I really look at this insurance complexity through this lens of administrative burden, because these are these really big bureaucracies that we often have to navigate when we're not having our best day.
1: I mean, it's not just education. Often it's just time. I mean, one of the things that insurers love to do is make you sit on hold forever. If you have not a desk job, basically you can't do that.
4: Yeah, absolutely. I'm fortunate in academia. I work a lot, but it is sufficiently flexible that I can be on hold between 2 and 4 on a Tuesday and make up my work later. And that isn't something that everyone can do. And so Annie Lowry has this great piece in The Atlantic called The Time Tax, which I cite in this book. And it really is laborious, and it becomes easy once you've started to navigate this oneself to realize why so many appeals are ultimately abandoned by patients.
1: So in many cases, insurers deny coverage because healthcare providers have incentives to provide too much care, often care that's not necessary or maybe more expensive than necessary, in order to pad their own pocketbooks or serve their own private equity owners or whatever. Doesn't some of the blame for this problem fall on providers?
4: Yeah, these tools didn't originate without any underlying purpose. So we see prior authorization come up amid concerns about greater healthcare spending, health inflation, but also overutilization, overtesting and overtreatment. And so my book doesn't so much aim to dispel that argument so much as raise the question of, do we address this with a hammer or a scalpel? And essentially thinking about, yes, there is overutilization, and there's a really great book called Unhealthy Politics that also really dives into what accounts for this. Some of it is financial incentive. Some of it is just practices get really entrenched and we don't update our beliefs very quickly based on, you know, latest study potentially, and a lot of other factors. And so there is this overutilization. There's some question about exactly how much there is. And then, you know, medical malpractice raises defensive medicine concerns on top of all of that. And so there are a lot of reasons why we have overutilization. But then there's this question that I raise, which is essentially, is the answer to this utilization to impose broad-based barriers to care and administrative burdens that are borne by both patients as well as their physicians, as opposed to going after the overprescribers?
1: So what surprised you most in researching and writing this book?
4: So I was really initially coming at this book from the patient perspective. So I did a survey, I did interviews, and I wasn't actually thinking about the physician side quite as much when I was writing this. And I realized I was wrong, that even though we do have these challenges of overprescribing, prior auth works to mitigate, I also really got a better appreciation of the immense staffing support and broader burdens that this causes for physicians, which I've also argued elsewhere, can contribute to inequities among physicians' experience of this, because Black and Hispanic physicians are more likely to work in smaller solo practices where we can't have all that staffing support. And mental health providers are more likely to operate in small and solo practices where it's just harder to shift that burden to administrative support. And so I really enjoyed getting to dive into that side of things. And then, you know, I was just really felt grateful that so many patients just trusted me with their stories. And some of them were infuriating, some were heartbreaking, and some really just highlighted that there's also administrative error that can be costly to both patients and their physicians.
1: So is there a way to address this without tearing the entire system down and rebuilding it all at once, which I know we're probably moving towards at some point?
4: So one of the ways that I argue that this can be addressed is through a shift to an audit-based model. So if overprescribing is an issue, and it is an issue to some extent, why not target those who are prescribing outliers? And then maybe do random audits of everyone else, with the idea that prior authorization could potentially be a penalty for overprescribing, a watchful eye when someone seems to be ordering a tremendous number of lower lumbar spine MRIs, which is a site of overprescribing. And then for people who seem to be doing appropriate prescribing, allow them to have the greater professional autonomy in doing so. And so I think that this would bring prior authorization closer to its original purpose of an appropriate guardrail. Whereas right now, I think a lot of the pain and frustration that my book works to illuminate is that it is just seeped into every corner of healthcare delivery, even areas where there isn't evidence of abuse. I mean, PrEP can have prior authorization. We're not taking that for fun. Insulin is a huge source of frustration to get covered.
1: One would think that doctors are not prescribing insulin for profit.
4: No, exactly. And especially in a country where insulin is so expensive, this is not something that people are taking for a rainy day. So I think that that is a real illustration of how prior auth has evolved. And I think that then when I was really diving into insulin in the book, I kept wondering, like, if you don't give someone a continuous glucose monitor, aren't they going to get sicker and costlier to treat? And I think that the surprising factor that I hadn't really appreciated until writing this was the fact that people changing insurance companies can often reshape the incentives to cover these things.
1: Well, dare I say it, this sounds like something that Congress would actually have to address.
4: Yeah, I mean, that's one of the challenging things is that this big gnarly law called ERISA, which I'm now writing a book about because I have some masochistic tendencies, it turns out, really limits what states can do with respect to the majority of employer-sponsored health insurance. And so in so many areas of health policy, we're pretty accustomed to saying, okay, well, DC is really gridlocked, but at least California and Massachusetts and take your pick of other states can move the needle. And ERISA preempting state policymaking that relates to so much of health insurance really limits that. And so this really is an area where national reform is needed. But of course, politics is pretty fraught right now, to say the least.
1: We will come back when maybe politics is a little bit less fraught. But Miranda Yaffer, thank you. Thank you for contributing to the knowledge base here. And thanks for coming on.
4: Thanks so much. It's been a real pleasure.
1: Okay, we are back. It's time for our extra credit segment. That's where we each recognize a story we read this week we think you should read too. Don't worry if you miss it. We will post the links in our show notes on your phone or other mobile device. Alice, why don't you start us off this week?
3: Yes. So I have a very grim story that is part of STAT's ongoing series on alcohol and its many healthcare consequences. And this latest installment is by Isabella Cueto, and it is about drinking during pregnancy, which is unfortunately, despite decades of public health efforts to stop it, is still fairly prevalent and really damaging. It has lots of physical and neurological impacts on developing fetuses. It got worse during the pandemic, and there is a lot of misinformation. And so, to be clear, this article stresses that the medical evidence is that no amount of drinking in pregnancy is considered safe. And that comes as people are getting mixed messages, even from doctors, about whether that's the case. So definitely something I recommend reading.
1: Yeah, the whole series is really good. Joanne.
2: This is a story from the Associated Press by Tiffany Stanley. A crisis of conscience spurred this Christian IVF doctor's career pivot. It was interesting because this is he's a reproductive endocrinologist working on IVF, and he's anti-abortion, deeply religious, and has been wrestling, you know, with the destruction of the excess embryos or the perpetual storage of them. But he also believed, you know, he found value in helping couples have babies. And his I don't want to use the word compromise in any kind of negative way. I mean, his solution for him was to start a sort of a Christian-guided IVF practice where they're basically using fewer embryos. Now, that makes some of the religious couples more comfortable. It can raise the costs because IVF is not 100% certain by any means. So if you have fewer embryos, you might have to go through even more cycles. It also made me think, and I'm not an expert on this, and one of you might know, I mean, there is such thing as egg freezing now. The technology is not fabulous yet. It is better than it was a few years ago. I mean, I'm sort of wondering, do we get, and IVF technology is much better. Success rates are better. There are fewer multiple births. They are able to bring the embryos out to 6 or 7 days after fertilization. It's very different than it was 20 or 30 years ago. But if you got to the point where egg freezing was really viable and that they really worked well, it would sort of eliminate this whole issue of the stored embryos. But I just thought it was interesting in that this was a man with two competing sets of values, right? He was against the destruction of the embryos, and he was for the creation of embryos. And as the doctor, he had the power to address both in a sort of a way that probably some Christians would still find ethically problematic. But it does give religious couples some new choices, too.
1: Yeah, it was a really interesting story. Cheryl, you also have a reproductive health story. Oh, go ahead.
0: I do, but I just want to say about Joanne's story, that is so interesting to me because 25 years ago when George W. Bush was considering stem cells, I wrote about an adoption agency, a Nightlight Christian Adoptions that...
1: Snowflake babies.
0: These, quote unquote, snowflake babies. Right. And they were adopting out frozen embryos. The argument was that, see, we don't have to destroy these embryos for stem cells. We can adopt them out to religious couples.
2: That's mentioned in this story, too. That is, and I, but it's never... I wrote about them, too, and Julie did. You know, but it's never really caught on a super... And we all know people have gone through IVF. And even people who aren't deeply religious, or the whole thing of those leftover frozen embryos does bother people. And the science is changing, and that you don't need as many embryos as you might have, or they freeze better. You could have one IVF cycle and two kids. But I just thought it was a thoughtful article about an interesting phenomenon.
1: It was. Okay, Cheryl, your extra credit.
0: My extra credit is KFF Health News by Yasmin Orozco Rodriguez. It's called Religious Anti-Abortion Center Finds Opportunity in Town Without OBGYNs. And the story is set in Idaho, where crisis pregnancy centers are flourishing as they are across the country in the wake of Dobbs. And one reason I really like this was because in 2023, I traveled to Idaho and I wrote about how abortion laws were driving obstetricians from the state and other red states, and maternity care was suffering as a result. And this story really shows what's happening 3 years on, which is that local hospitals are shuttering their maternity wards and their labor and delivery units. And in towns with very limited maternity care, these crisis pregnancy centers, often run by religious organizations, are basically the replacement. But in this particular case, this center that they focused on was not medically licensed, not required to meet regulatory standards for medical facilities, and has an agenda that discourages pregnant women from terminating their pregnancies. And there have been a lot of investigations of these kind of centers saying that they mislead patients by drawing them in with offers that, you know, you'll get free pregnancy care, et cetera, et cetera. And so this is really kind of the upshot of Dobbs and how it's playing out in small towns and rural places across America.
1: Yeah, it is. All right. My extra credit this week is from the Wall Street Journal. It's called How Zinn Became All the Rage Inside Trump World, including with RFK Jr. It's by Josh Dossie, C. Ryan Barber, and Liz Esley White, who, by the way, will be joining our podcast panel soon. It's quite the eye opener to follow on our tobacco discussion of the past few weeks about how yet another source of nicotine, in addition to cigarettes and vapes, nicotine pouches, have become hugely popular in Trump administration circles as a way to get that nicotine buzz without inhaling stuff into your lungs. Now, these are not harmless products. Nicotine is addictive, and scientific evidence on the pouch's safety is relatively thin, although they've been growing rapidly in popularity, particularly among young men, pushed by some of the biggest tobacco companies. It's yet another piece of the puzzle of why this administration, which purports to be so health conscious, seems to have kind of a blind spot when it comes to tobacco-related substances. All right, that is this week's show. As always, thanks to our editor this week, Stephanie Stapleton, and our producer engineer, Francis Ying. A reminder, What the Health is now available on WAMU platforms, the NPR app, and wherever you get your podcasts, as well as, of course, kffhealthnews.org. 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Where are you folks hanging these days, Alice?
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0: And I'm at Cheryl NYT on Blue Sky and also on X. That's Cheryl with an S.
1: We will be back in your feed next week. 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
4: 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My name is Steve Scrovan, along with my co-host, David Feldman. Hello, David.
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4: We have a great program today. The 30th convention of the AFL-CIO is set for June 7th to the 10th in Minneapolis, Minnesota. The AFL-CIO represents about two-thirds of the U.S. organized workforce. And according to our first guest, Chris Townsend, very few active union members even know this convention is happening. What does this say about the AFL-CIO's relevance to working Americans? Chris Townsend has been a union member and a labor leader for nearly 50 years. We'll speak to him about the decline of the labor movement and what needs to be done to revive it. In the second half of the show, we jump back into the gerrymandering wars. For this, we turn to Lee Drutman, senior fellow in the political reform program at New America, where he focuses on electoral reform, Congress, and democratic health. Redistricting is a hot topic right now. Following the Supreme Court's recent decision in Louisiana versus Calais, state legislatures across the country are pitching new electoral maps, and several primary races have been thrown into chaos. Critics of this wave of partisan redistricting have called it an, quote, existential crisis. But Lee Drutman argues that gerrymandering is as American as apple pie and drone attacks. We'll speak to him about the myth of fair electoral districts, the voting system we actually live with, and the potential of proportional representation. And to close out the show, Ralph has a number of news items he'd like to draw your attention to. As always, somewhere in the middle, we'll check in with our intrepid corporate crime reporter, Rosa Mokhiber. But first, what's going on with the union movement and what can be done to revive it? Anna?
6: Chris Townsend has been a union member and labor leader for more than 45 years. He was most recently the Amalgamated Transit Union International Union Organizing Director. Previously, he was an international representative and political action director for the United Electrical Workers Union, and he has held local positions in both the SEIU and UFCW. Welcome back to the Ralph Nader Radio Hour, Chris Townsend.
8: Thank you.
7: Listeners should know you're going to get a narrative that almost never comes over radio and TV in the USA on the state of organized labor, unorganized labor, and what needs to be done about it, from Chris Townsend. I grew up, Chris, at the peak of the labor movement. At the peak, it had 34% of all workers were in unions. There was a national radio program paid for and run by unions called The Voice of Labor that had a program every week with huge people, a volume of listeners. It was a go-to program at that time. The unions all had print newspapers. They had a lot of pictures of the heads of the union, like the coal miners union, but they at least had a communication mechanism, and some of the better unions, like United Electrical Workers, used it for education, mobilization, raising expectation levels and demands by the rank and file. Now we're going to get into the dismal state of organized labor. I mentioned they reached a peak of over 33%, and now they're down to 10%. Only one out of 10 workers in America belongs to a union. The majority of those union workers are represented by the AFL-CIO. The AFL-CIO on 16th Street, the headquarters just a couple football field distance from the White House, has become a tail, T-A-I-L, of the Democratic Party. I know that from experience. We tried successfully to get them to back a real invigorated Labor Day a couple of years ago, where it focused on workers, events, connection with citizen groups all over the country, focused on a compact for the American workers, really exciting, But as is their practice, they passed it by the Democratic National Committee, which said no. They couldn't control what would be said at these local meetings on Labor Day around the country. So that was another bit of evidence that this is not an independent labor movement. Now, you have hammered that home again and again, and you had an article in April, and it was called, "If the AFL-CIO had a convention, would anybody notice?" Well, they are having their every three-year convention in Minneapolis, June 7th to June 10th. What do you think is going to happen and not happen?
1: Yeah, the AFL-CIO convention in Minneapolis is almost upon us. I conducted, the start of my article, Ralph, was I conducted a straw poll of my own. And at the time I wrote the article, I had spoken to 30 people. By now, I've spoken to more than twice that many. And virtually nobody even knows that there's a convention coming. And that didn't surprise me, really, because there's been no advertising. There's nothing remarkable happening. There's no plans being promulgated, at least that I can discover. And this is part and parcel of the existing Federation leadership. And recall, for listeners, the existing leadership of the AFL-CIO, beyond Liz Schuler and Fred Redmond and the actual staff, is really consists of the heads of the larger unions and a few smaller in the Federation Executive Council itself. The AFL does represent probably 65% of all unionized workers in the United States. And in any case, you know, this convention is deliberately kept secret. It's what I describe as sort of a hideout strategy. It enables the leadership to not have to discuss or take positions that for them are difficult, such as what is the labor movement going to do to confront the rampant lawlessness and criminality of the Trump regime? What is the labor movement going to do to address the rampaging inflation that is eating up living standards? There's no wage policy. There's no bargaining policy of the Federation. What are they going to do to address the ongoing national health care crisis and disaster, which is far from being solved? Obamacare, you know, at best, a Band-Aid. And what are they doing about the crisis of unorganized? As you point out, the density of union membership continues to sink. And I think that this gathering comes, and the very distinct impression that I'm given as a close observer for decades now is that the leadership wants to sort of convene it, hurry it up, and get out of town and move on. And this is what I refer to as the hideout strategy. It's like they want to wait for Trump to go by and attack somebody else or big business.
7: Well, it could be an occasion for throwing down the gauntlet to the war criminal and domestic criminal Donald Trump, corrupt,
1: yes.
7: Abuser of labor, anti-worker, broke the contracts between the federal government and the government employees union in the first weeks of his regime last year. And he's an abuser of women. He's a liar, a thief, a crook, the most corrupt presidency in American history, hands down, giving out contracts in return for this and cutting deals in cryptocurrency and enriching his family and himself. So this is a perfect opportunity. He's, like the Democrats before him, frozen the federal minimum wage at $7.25. Over the years, the AFL-CIO has been for a higher minimum wage, but no muscle, even when the Democrats controlled Congress. No muscle to get it through. It's been frozen since 2009, $7.25 an hour. Imagine. Some states have bypassed and raised it, like California, Connecticut, et cetera. But by and large, I don't know any progressive issue that the AFL-CIO is not really, authentically, and to the limit pushing for. They certainly aren't pushing to reverse the notorious anti-labor law, the Taft-Hartley Act of 1946, the most anti-union law in the entire Western world. Tell our listeners about that one.
1: Yeah, the Taft-Hartley Act. Well, first of all, Ralph, you'd be spot on with your analysis of what the AFL is not doing. And again, that dovetails with what I describe as the hideout strategy, you know, to have that convention with as little fanfare as possible and then skedaddle. But in terms of the issues and Taft-Hartley, it remains a linchpin of the assault on organized labor. It's the origination point of the so-called right-to-work laws that permeate more than half of our states. It's also, it provides, you know, incredible flexibility by whatever administration to involve itself and stop strikes. It limits what we can do with strikes. It has tremendous impact on our ability to organize. And this is the linchpin. I mean, the labor movement finds itself, I would submit, with a leadership disinterested in going out and organizing the unorganized. But even for those who do, and there are some, the laws, Taft-Hartley primary among them, provide such a minefield that we have to run through that our ability to organize on any scale for decades has been stopped. And therefore, we are condemned to sort of a perpetual shrinking size, resources, and whatnot. And it's actually dovetail for listeners. An awful lot might help for folks to figure out how or why this is happening, is that the labor movement is systematically being converted from trade union fighting organizations, membership-driven fighting organizations, to harmless not-for-profit organizations. And this is sort of today's administrative layer of trade union leader that don't see anything wrong with that. But that doesn't help anyone in the shop, in the office, in the workplace, and it doesn't help anyone looking to the labor movement for something better, better treatment, better wages, better benefits, better conditions, better health and safety in the workplace. It does nothing on that front.
7: Well, you're right. Of 70 years, this has been going on for a long time, this decline. Quote, 70 years of drift, decline, membership loss, destruction of most accepted union standards in the industries, and loss of most loyalty from or influence among the broad masses of working people, end quote. Now, there are some bright lights. There are some efforts to organize Amazon warehouses and Starbucks stores around the country. The polls show that unions have a favorability rating of almost 65% of the people. That's at a high point. And a lot of white-collar workers, including healthcare, big hospital employees, are supporting efforts. But still, overall, the number of union members has been declining. And, of course, with the onset of Silicon Valley, vigorously anti-union, and the spread of AI, which carries forth the anti-union displacement dogma on steroids, it doesn't look good in terms of the future. So what do you think should be done here? Are you in favor

0: of launching it with a massive picketing of the AFL-CIO headquarters in Washington by workers.
1: Well, I'm going to answer your question. You raised very key points, Ralph, and I'll answer with a bit of an anecdote, which I think illustrates all of the problem, which is, listeners wouldn't know this, but I played a key role in the launch of the Starbucks organizing, which is a long story otherwise. I started an organizing school when I was at ATU, and we were the incubator, so to speak, for that thing. Richard Bensinger, a legendary organizer, was the key technician of that campaign, and a young woman, Jazz Busack, was the lead barista in that, and that's become a historic. If it ended today, the Starbucks organizing has exceeded the wildest second place in terms of its reach, not necessarily in the total number of workers, but in its geographic range, over 700 stores having won NLRB elections. Well, that being said, I have contacted and spoken to high-level people in organizing departments and international and national union presidents over 5 years now, offering to explain to them how it is this small group of people moved what turned into this fantastic, successful campaign, successful in the sense that we launched it and we got a contagion effect amongst a very eager demographic of workers who want organization. So I've made that plea. With the exception of my union, UE, not a single other union has agreed for me to provide a one-hour free Zoom briefing on how we did that, only with an eye towards them, first of all, learning more about it, and perhaps adopting or experimenting with some of the things that we did. One might think that this labor movement, in its given decline, would possess amongst its leadership some degree of curiosity about some remarkable successful campaign such as Starbucks. And my conclusion is there is next to no curiosity. And I think today's condition of the labor movement and their, frankly, our almost negligible new organizing proves that. And I don't know how, absent real pressure on some of these unions, how that can be remedied. It's remarkable to me. I've never seen this. Even in darker times, or equally dark times under Reagan and whatnot, there were still amongst many of the unions a curiosity. They would look for ways to try something new, push forward, take a different route. I don't see any of it today.
0: Well, part of it is the union leaders are part of the oligarchy or plutocracy themselves. Explain that.
1: Well, yes. And folks who know me will know that I'm prone to repeat what I'm going to say here, which is folks have to realize that the labor movement in the United States is, by world historical all-time standards, it's the most financially wealthy labor movement in the history of the universe. In terms of the business union model that we have, it's very, very good, very, very keen at collecting dues, collecting savings, shepherding them, buying buildings, having investments, many hundreds of billions of dollars in the coffers of the various unions. But of course, the spending priorities of what these organizations are then going to do to spend that money, one of the primary things that they do is inflate the salaries of the upper leadership. And I'll say it, we had a Rubicon crossed here recently that even I thought was a little bit astonishing. And when Chris Townsend has an astonished look on his face these days, that's something. Our electricians union, the IBEW, for the first time, now pays its president over $1 million a year. We've seen salaries in the hundreds and hundreds of thousands of dollars per year for high national and international union leaders. Yes, we've seen that pathology for decades. I've never seen $1 million a year union president. And I don't know the exact circumstances, but I beggar that there's nobody doing electrical work out in the field who's making $1 million a year.
0: Well, you belong to one of the most progressive, honest labor unions for years, United Electrical Workers. And they have a tradition where the head of the union doesn't make any more than the top electrician makes in the rank and file.
1: Yeah, correct. It's in the Constitution of UE. It actually says that of the three titled officers, none can earn more than a member would earn out in the field. Now, of course, UE is a very diverse union, seven different sectors of industrial sectors represented by the UE membership. So it's today I'm going to venture a guess. I want to say that the UE three officers earn, I think it's about $75,000 a year. They work 100 hours a week. They no longer have a pension. We had to give up the pension. We couldn't afford the pension thanks to all the legislative attacks

0: functioning. I mean, a worker, an ordinary worker. I gave the IBEW example. Let's continue with that. That's Liz Shuler, the head of the AFL-CIO. That's also her union, just for full attribution. But what is a rank and file electrician to do out there if they decide they want to run for president when you're running against a millionaire? Every year, this guy is again and again benighted as a millionaire just with his salary. How are you going to mount a campaign if you make $80,000? Maybe you hit 100,000. I mean, it's undemocratic on its face, just as far as that goes.
1: Well, I want to read you a quote. Quote, "The evidence shows that the collapse of the organized labor movement is not due to the existence of new problems which defy solution, such as hostile legislation or automation, but because of certain inherent policies and weaknesses of the movement itself." End quote. That was spoken in 1962, Chris Townsend,
0: yes,
1: by the General Counsel of the United Electrical Workers Union. 1962. Can you explain that in today's conditions and terms with NAFTA and AI and all that?
0: Yeah, UE has never been a member of the AFL. It was a CIO affiliate, and then it was driven out during the incredible repression of the McCarthy period and has been an independent union ever since. But once the AFL-CIO came together, which any sober observer would conclude quickly that it was a surrender of the formerly militant CIO elements back to a very staid and conservative AFL, and I think the evidence is that, you know, the 70-plus years of history since then has borne that out. Well, 7 years into the existence of the AFL-CIO, Frank Donner, a legendary general counsel of UE, kind of took stock for a speech at a UE convention in 1962. I was 1 year old when that happened. And he said, let's examine this. Let's take UE, a very thoughtful union, a very detailed union. Let's examine what the 7-year balance sheet is. And it was already failed at that point, so far as being measured against its stated goals of why it came together and was formed in 1955 in the first place. And I think you can continue that legacy of failure and inaction all the way up to today. You mentioned AI and, you know, the trade policies, Trump, all of these attacks falling on workers, not only through political channels, but every day in the workplace. Because even if you're lucky enough to have a union, your employer is spending a great deal of time and money trying to figure out how to get rid of you and how to speed you up and how to chisel you in every imaginable way. So the AFL, it's just not up to the task. It cannot even and will not even identify what the challenges are, let alone take the time to deal with them. And I encourage folks, as a way to prove this, don't take Chris Townsend or Ralph Nader's view of this. Go to the AFL-CIO website. I think it's AFLCIO.org. It'll come up in any search that you do. You click on little page they have for the convention, and it will say convention agenda. And the convention agenda will come up. And it's about 14 sentences long. There's no thoughtful debate going to happen here. There's no discussion of any of these significant issues. It's a big staff meeting and a lot of social time. That's what.
1: Well, you know, Chris Townsend, before we continue, tell people how they can get your two articles, which are loaded with information.
0: Well, there's actually three now. One is in the newspaper that you're a big booster of, Ralph, the Capitol Hill Citizen. There's an article in there by me, this particular issue. Very happy that you guys asked me to submit that article, and it kind of lays out some of this. And then there's some of it overlaps with the website that I write for regularly. I'm the labor commentary for a website, Marxism Leninism Today. And if you put in Marxism Leninism Today, it will come up. And I write monthly on some labor question. I'll have something to say after the convention just to sort of tie up the loose ends. But it's a left wing. I'm a left winger. The labor movement, we're the real moving force, frankly, in most of the unions, those that move at all. And, you know, I tabulate and chronicle some of these problems. The tragedy here of all this is amongst the labor unions, I find an immense reservoir of desire to fight back, to push back, to be more intelligent in terms of how we select our fights, to certainly maintain political independence from this Democratic Party, which has suffocated us, and, you know, on and on I could go. But yet the leadership chooses to take the safe way out, which is to sort of cop out and you know, well, we can't do that. We better not do that. And then you end up with this truly remarkable and contemptible moment in time where the leading labor, the only labor federation we have in the United States, chooses at this moment in time to hide in the tall weeds as maybe they hope Trump goes by and destroys someone else. Maybe we can live through this regime as if that's going to happen, as if Trump is going to leave us alone, or look at these lunatics that are following in Trump's footsteps, as if those folks are going to somehow make their peace with us.
1: Let's cut to the chase here. Let's talk about union corruption, skeletons in their closet, as a major reason why they're not taking on Trump. Because if they start taking on Trump, and you call it the Trumpzilla beast stomping by and stomping on the unions, if they go after him, he will immediately instruct the Justice Department to investigate them, to indict them. He will turn the Labor Department even more into an antagonist, dealing with union pensions. There's a double standard there with the top union leaders having their own special pensions and paying huge fees to the Wall Street banks to invest in who knows what the retrospective commissions are like, euphemistically. There's a lot there, and they're terrified, totally terrified. I think that explains the bulk, not all of it, but I think that explains the bulk of the passivity of the AFL-CIO and a lot of their member unions. Your response?
0: You're absolutely right. And it's also rooted in, yes, all of these union leaders take the helm at whatever point they get selected. Now, I say selected because if you examine the various unions, including the AFL-CIO as the Federation of Unions, the vast majority of the leadership for decades upon decades hasn't been authentically elected. It has been selected. And in fact, coming out of this convention, Secretary Treasurer of the AFL, Fred Redmond, at very advanced age, is likely at some point after the convention to retire. And that will enable the Executive Council in secret to select whoever it is they want to replace him. And this becomes one of the many devices, one of the many undemocratic devices that the incumbent leadership use, not only at the local level, but at the national and international level, and of course, then in the Federation. So what gets selected is not the best and the brightest. It's the maybe most well-connected, the most compliant, the most play ball. So we find ourselves today with a leadership that is unfit to challenge what the mission calls for at this point in time. And I think this convention, for me, when I started paying attention to it 6 months ago, it has played out exactly along those lines. This is an organization led in large measure by unfit elements who are disinterested, not interested, fearful even of launching, you know, the kinds of struggles that we must just for our survival.
1: On that note, thank you very much, Chris Townsend, for your indefatigable optimism and drive. Thank you again.
0: Thank you.
2: We've been speaking with Chris Townsend. We have a link to his work at RalphNaderRadioHour.com. When we come back, we'll dive back into the gerrymandering wars and what it means for true democratic representation. But first, let's check in with our corporate crime reporter, Russell Mokyber.
3: From the National Press Building in Washington, D.C., this is your Corporate Crime Reporter Morning Minute for Friday, May 22, 2026. I'm Russell Mokyber. Florida-based power company Next Era Energy announced that it plans to acquire Virginia's Dominion Energy, citing the growth of AI data centers as the impetus for the move. This absurd proposal to merge two massive, well-capitalized utilities should be dead on arrival for state and federal regulators, said Public Citizen's Tyson Slocum. Household customers have everything to lose and nothing to gain by allowing two behemoths, Next Era and Dominion, to merge. The claim that the tie-up is needed to address data center demand is a false narrative, Slocum said. The merger will do nothing to increase generating capacity, let alone desperately needed renewable generating capacity. For the Corporate Crime Reporter, I'm Russell Mokard.
2: Thank you, Russell. Welcome back to the Ralph Nader Radio Hour. I'm Steve Scrovan, along with David Feldman, Hannah, and Ralph. With the crucial 2026 midterms looming, blue states and red states have been doing what is called gerrymaxing. Our next guest is going to tell us what that all means. Anna?
4: Lee Drutman is a senior fellow in the political reform program at New America, where he focuses on electoral reform, Congress, and Democratic health. He writes the newsletter Undercurrent Events and co-hosts the podcast Politics in Question. And he is the author of The Business of America is Lobbying and Breaking the Two-Party Doom Loop, The Case for Multi-Party Democracy in America. Welcome to the Ralph Nader Radio Hour, Lee Drutman.
5: Well, it's a pleasure to be with you all.
1: Welcome indeed. Lee, you immediately responded to the Supreme Court decision a few days ago that basically blew apart what's called the majority-minority black districts and completely somersaulted the voters and activated the red state governors and legislatures to, right in the middle of the 10-year period, break tradition and start passing laws redistricting so that the politicians can pick the voters even more extensively instead of the voters picking the politicians. Can you describe what you have written, which is you have the solution to get rid of all this gerrymandering nonsense and all the corruption and bigotry that is involved with it?
5: Yeah, well, it's actually surprisingly simple, which is we just move to a system of proportional representation, and we'll get into what that means. But the whole issue of gerrymandering is really just an outgrowth of this way that we use single winner districts with winner-take-all votes. It's also what entrenches the two-party system in the U.S., which limits the choice of voters. So there's this one weird voting mechanism that we have that most countries have gotten rid of that is an antiquated voting system that preserves the two-party system and makes gerrymandering just inevitable, and that's the use of single-member districts. Now, in a proportional system, you take away the districts and you do this, you can do statewide, you can carve up larger states into a few multi-member districts, and then seats get allocated proportionally by party share. That takes away the entire incentive of gerrymandering. It gives voters everywhere meaningful choices, meaningful votes, and it is just a superior system of representing the pluralism and diversity of our pluralistic and diverse society.
1: Well, as you say, it also gets rid of this. If you get 49% and your opponent gets 51%, you get nothing. The opponent gets everything. Proportional representation gives value to every vote.
5: Yes.
1: So explain how it would work in a state like Connecticut, small, I think five members of Congress, and a state like California or Texas that has dozens of members. How would it work?
5: Well, let's start with Connecticut because it's an easier example. Connecticut has five elected representatives. All five are Democrats. Now, Democrats are the majority party in the state, but state is not 100% Democratic. But the way that state is carved up into five districts, Democrats are a majority in all districts. I don't think any of those seats are two-party competitive at this point. So voters don't really have a competitive election to vote in. Now, if you took away districts in Connecticut and you just made it one statewide district and parties put forward lists, just say, for example, we'll complicate this in a second, but for a simple example, you know, Democrats put forward a list of five candidates. They get 60% of the vote total. Republicans put forward a list of five candidates. They get 40% of the vote total. So Democrats would get three seats, their three most popular candidates, and Republicans would get two seats, their two most popular candidates. Now, but practically, that also might mean that maybe the Green Party could run in Connecticut, or maybe a Progressive Democratic Party could run in Connecticut. You know, maybe they wouldn't represent the entire state, but they would get 20% of the vote. And maybe a liberal Republican Party or a moderate Republican Party might run, and they might get 20% of the vote. So you would open the party system, and every vote would matter. People wouldn't be voting in these elections that are one-party dominant. Now, a bigger state like California, that's 52 seats right now, that's a lot of seats in a district. And I think generally political scientists say, look comparatively and they say, you know, the sweet spot is, you know, probably 5 to 8 members per district. That gives you modest proportionality, gives you a diversity of parties, gives voters meaningful choice without overwhelming the ballot with like 1,000 candidates, or overwhelming the legislature with 1,000 parties. So, you know, maybe you split California into 7 districts between 7 and 8 members. And then, you know, the same thing as you have in the 5-member district in Connecticut, you have a 7-member district, and there's, you know, with 7-member district, you could theoretically have 7 different parties. Every vote would matter. Parties put forth lists, and you have, you know, the whole range of diverse perspectives that can get elected. So, and then I just think it's important to talk about a state like Louisiana, which was the state that was at issue in the Supreme Court Calais case that eviscerated the voting rights section 2. And Louisiana is a 6 district state. And you know, at issue was whether you're going to have 2 majority black districts or 1. Obviously, Louisiana is a majority white state, but it's about a third black, third Democrat. And now they've redrawn the maps to be 5-to-1 Republican. That means there'd be maybe one black Democrat. Now, if you got rid of districts in the state of Louisiana and just had 1 statewide proportional allocation, there's no gerrymandering. The reason that you have gerrymandering is that you have the lines to draw. Connecticut's, you know, I think they have a pretty reasonable way of drawing lines. It would probably be pretty hard to draw a majority Republican district without doing some violence to communities. But in Louisiana and throughout the South, you know, there is this very active Republican gerrymandering that is taking away a generation of black representation, shutting Democrats out. And they can do it because they can just carve up districts in a way that maximizes Republican support in Tennessee. They already sliced Nashville into a bunch of pieces to eliminate the Democratic seat there. Now they're slicing up Memphis to get rid of the Democratic seat there. This is only possible because of the single-member district.
1: You made this proposal. It didn't get much press in the mainstream press because it was considered a resident of a territory called It Ain't Gonna Happen. That is, the state legislature in Texas is not going to have proportional representation, which is clearly going to bring more Democratic House members from Texas, and nor is the legislature in Sacramento going to preside over increasing the number of Republicans that go to the House of Representatives. What's your answer to that? Congressional legislation? What's your answer to the defeatism for so many reforms, Lee Drutman? It ain't going to happen.
5: Well, I don't buy the defeatism entirely. So a few things. One is there are a number of states with statewide ballot initiatives. And you know, in Michigan, for example, a group of folks are organizing to potentially run a ballot initiative for proportional representation. Many of the same folks who supported a ballot initiative that brought independent redistricting in Michigan, which a lot of people said, oh, you know, you can't do that. And they did that. And now they're organizing around proportional representation. And I do think that we are in a moment in which the possibility for democratic reform has just opened up tremendously. I think in the wake of this Calais decision and also in response to how the Trump administration has just shredded so many of our norms, that there is a sense that we just can't keep doing this. And I've been struck by how many conversations I've had in the last few weeks taking these ideas much more seriously. I published a book in 2020 called Breaking the Two-Party Doom Loop, The Case for Multi-Party Democracy in America, in which I argued that we ought to have proportional representation in multiple parties. And I think that there's been steady interest in that proposal. I've done some pieces with the New York Times. I did a quiz where people got to choose which of 6 parties they would belong to. And that's been one of the greatest hits of the New York Times opinion pages, as I've learned over many years. People really like the idea of what would be like if we had more parties. I did a big piece with the New York Times last January mapping out what the proportional representation proposal would look like. Yeah, I think there's been growing mainstream interest in these ideas, and I've been hearing from more and more different corners that maybe we ought to move beyond this system of single-member districts. Maybe we've outlived the usefulness of our two-party system, certainly more so than any time that I've been advocating this proposal. I really do think that we are in a moment in which big democratic reform is possible.
1: If the states don't do it and the initiative process doesn't move into the breach, Can Congress do it under our Constitution?
5: Yeah, Article 1, Section 4 of the Constitution, the Elections Clause, gives Congress pretty broad latitude to mandate how members of Congress are elected. Now, currently, the law, the controlling law, is the 1967 Uniform Congressional District Act, which was put in place in the wake of Reynolds v. Sims, one person, one vote, to basically prevent Southern states from moving to block voting multi-member districts and to ensure equal-sized districts. So Congress would just have to update that statute, basically amend it, and that built on an 1842 law that was the first to mandate single-member districts.
1: Have there been any polls on whether people like proportional representation?
5: There has been some polling. People like the idea of proportional representation as basic fairness, that people think that parties should get seats in proportion to the share of votes they get. I've done some polling on it a few years ago. I'm hoping to do a little bit more. I think people like the idea of it as fairness. I just saw an academic paper that came out. But I think that one of the challenges is people don't entirely understand how it works. And so it's a challenge to poll people on a concept that they don't know about. But I think more and more people understand it. And from the polling I've seen, at a principles-based level, people get the idea that proportionality is a form of fairness, and people like fairness.
1: Yeah, it makes every vote count, for yes. One thing. Before we go to Steve, I've got to get your opinion on the top two laws in California, Alaska, Washington State. It goes like this. In the primaries, they're open, and the top two vote-getters go to November. All the rest lose, including all third parties that don't come close to getting the top two. They don't have a candidate in November. And right now, because there are half dozen primary candidates in the Democratic Party vying for the governorship of California, there is a danger that the top two leading Republican gubernatorial candidates come in the top two, and one of them becomes governor of California. What do you think of that? And why hasn't that been challenged constitutionally? Because it eliminates the right of candidates to go to November.
5: I think there is a challenge from minor parties actually working its way up through the courts to challenge that on behalf of minor parties. But I do agree it does really entrench, by having only two candidates, it entrenches the idea that there are only two choices, and it has not been favorable to minor parties in either Washington or California. And on its merits, I've done a lot of the political science on this, and the argument that people made in California who were supportive of this reform was that, it'll force candidates to be more moderate. But it actually hasn't really changed at all who gets elected, where they fit on the one-dimensional spectrum that we force everybody into. So it hasn't, marginally, it's increased turnout, but still turnout in primaries is still incredibly low. And it also has often created a general election where voters who are orphaned, who don't see their party's candidate on the ballot, just don't bother to vote in that election. So on balance, I think it's probably a net negative, and it just seems sort of like you're not attacking the big issue, which is the single member district and the way it entrenches binary partisan competition and leaves most voters in overwhelmingly safe districts.
1: Yeah. Anyway, let's go to Steve.
2: Lee, tell us about what did the founders think about all of this? Is there anything in the Constitution, or what is it in the Constitution that mandates the system that we have now?
5: Nothing. The Constitution.
2: All right, very good. Thanks for coming.
5: Mandates the system. Now, interestingly, if we want to talk about the founders, the idea of proportional representation actually is an American idea. The first time you hear about proportional representation in any writings is that states should have proportional representation in the legislature. That larger states should get more seats than smaller states. So proportional representation, it is mentioned in the debates around the Constitution. It's just for states, not parties. And actually, the first formula for proportional representation was invented by Thomas Jefferson. it was for states, not parties. The later Belgian guy by the name of De Haan claimed that he had invented it when Belgium became the first country to adopt proportional representation in 1899. But Daniel Webster had a system that actually Congress moved to in 1842 that I think is actually a little bit fairer to smaller parties than the Jefferson system. It has to do with divisors and math and probably more than you want to get into here. So they didn't say anything about that. I think if you read Federalist Number 10 and the whole Madisonian philosophy of there being multiple different factions counteracting each other, you have an idea of multi-party democracy there, that no party should have a majority and coalition should be fluid and shifting. And, you know, the thing that the framers worried about was the idea that you would have a two-party system. You read John Adams saying that the worst thing that would happen is if our country is divided into two great parties. And they knew what was going to happen is that you'd have a dominant party and a non-dominant party. And if the non-dominant party felt like it had no chance of getting power, it would just say, screw it. And that's what caused the Civil War. Once the South was isolated politically, it said, yeah, screw it. We're going to secede. We're going to give up on this idea. So they understood it. They just thought that they were going to spread out power institutionally, different branches of government, federalism, and they were going to avoid the idea of political parties. They thought that political parties were not so great. But that was in 1787. Once they get into government, Madison's saying, oh, actually, political parties are really important because they help us organize. And Jefferson and Madison organize a party, Washington and Hamilton organize a party, and that's the origins of the American party system. I think if they had recognize that political parties are actually essential to democratic representation, they would have almost certainly supported a multi-party proportional system. But of course, that hadn't been invented yet for party representation. And the only system they knew was this single winner majority system that they just sort of blindly imported from their colonial ancestors.
1: Lee, don't some foreign countries have proportional representation?
5: Most do. I mean, very few countries still use the first-past-the-post system. Most advanced democracies, most of Western Europe, all of Latin America, a lot of other countries. So, the most common system is proportional representation. It's just the Anglo countries, UK, which is having all kinds of challenges, Canada, India, that's a legacy. The U.S., a few other countries used first past the post. New Zealand moved from first past the post to proportional representation in the 90s when they declared that first past the post was dysfunctional, and they've been doing much better since.
1: Well, listeners should know that Lee Drummond is not saying that this proportional representation is the be-all and cure-all of our political ills by any means, but it certainly tells voters that if they go out and vote, their vote's going to count.
5: Yes.
1: And it's not going to be wiped out if it's 49% or less.
5: Exactly.
1: Let's go to David.
6: Lee, if California gets 52 members of the House, are you saying that by law they could just make the top 52 vote-getters in a statewide election members of the House and then redistribute them based on newly drawn congressional maps?
5: No, they couldn't do that, not under current law. The current law, the 1967 Uniform Congressional District Act that I referenced earlier, requires states to use single-member districts. Now, if Congress passed a law on proportional representation mandating proportionality, California would have to adapt. Now, I would say that 52 people elected in one district is probably too many. I mean, this is, for example, there are some forms of extreme proportional representation. Israel has one electoral district for the entire Knesset, 120 members. They wound up with a bunch of small parties. The Netherlands is even more extreme version. They have 150 members in their legislature, and the entire country is one electoral district, and that creates a lot of small parties, although it does allow for an animal rights party in the Dutch legislature. But it does make it harder to form a governing coalition, and it's a lot for voters. So I think 52 members in a district is too much. I wouldn't recommend that. As I said, between 5 to 9 representatives per district. And for California, that would probably mean splitting into 7 or so smaller districts. And I mean, California is a big state, and maybe you want to think of of those as kind of regional representative teams.
1: Unfortunately, our time is up. We've been talking with Lee Drotman. Lee, you want to give our listeners slowly your Substack contact so they can get in touch with you?
5: I have a Substack. It's called Undercurrent Events. You can just go on Substack and search for my name or search for Undercurrent Events. And it is completely free. I'm not monetizing it. I'm just writing for the love of writing it. And folks can subscribe there and get regular posts from me. Also wrote a book on this called Breaking the Two-Party Doom Loop, The Case for Multi-Party Democracy in America, which is available at fine bookstores everywhere.
1: Thank you very much, Lee.
5: All right. Well, thank you, Ralph. It's good to talk to you.
2: 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We will link to his work at RalphNaderRadioHour.com.
7: Stand up, stand up.
2: So, Ralph, you have some news items you'd like to call attention to. Fire away.
1: Trump and AIPAC collaborated to pour money into that poor Kentucky district, and they defeated the independent-minded Thomas Massie, MIT grad, holder of patents, a former community executive in his district before he ran for the House. He defied Trump on matters such as releasing the Epstein files, the Gaza massacre, the war in Iran, and a number of other things. And his opponent was chosen by Trump, a former SEAL, who didn't have any program. All he said was, I will be 100% with my president, Donald Trump. He refused to have any debates. But the power of money and fanatic turnout by Trump voters in the primary, with a low turnout overall of voters, defeated Thomas Massie. Now, he still has 7 months to create nightmares for Trump in the House of Representatives, including holding his own hearings on impeachment in a committee room, like Mike Gravel held hearings on the Pentagon Papers. They can't stop that from happening. And he can do a lot of other things, including breaking the grip on no talk of impeachment among the Republicans in Congress. I have one criticism. Because he is a rigid libertarian, he did not campaign on kitchen table issues. He didn't talk about raising the Kentucky minimum wage of $7.25 for the poor workers in his district. He didn't talk about increasing the frozen Social Security benefits since 1971, frozen, for his elderly voters in the district. He didn't talk about changing the tax system. He didn't talk about increasing taxes, even when they were unfair. He would allude to them, but you know what libertarians are like. So basically, he handicapped himself terribly and just kept saying, I voted with Trump on 90% of the votes in the House. These are the areas I cannot go with him on. And he was quite eloquent in those areas, but they weren't kitchen table issues. So I hope he makes the most of his 7 months remaining. One of the problems is a very low turnout in primaries, as we all know. About 105,000 voters turned out, and there's about 500,000 eligible voters, age 18 and over, in that district. So the fanatics for Trump obviously turned out more than the supporters, longtime supporters for Thomas Massie. The second thing I wanted to point out is that there was a study in Sweden that might tickle people's fancy. Apparently, cocaine is polluting waterways. The stuff is dumped in waterways. And these Swedish scientists wanted to see if the salmon who had more cocaine in their system behaved differently from salmon who didn't have cocaine in their system. And they found that the salmon who had cocaine not only swam faster, but swam further in the waterways. Just a tidbit that I catch when I read the newspapers. More seriously, Trump is continuing to want to destroy something known as the Chemical Board, which is a small agency that alerts people and mobilizes knowledge about chemical spills in the environment, including what could be chemical plant disasters that could wipe out a town or a city. And this Chemical Board somehow has reached the ire of this ignoramus called Tyrant Donald J. Trump, and he wants to erase it. And the nice thing about this story is that the members of the Chemical Board are fighting back. And they've got all the evidence for people to say to Trump, are you crazy? Do you know how many chemical plants are within lethal distance of major cities in places like Texas and Louisiana and elsewhere? Another item in the news was that the destruction of southern Lebanon is continuing at a Gaza level. They're basically completely wiping out villages and agricultural areas in order to control southern Lebanon all the way to the Litani River, which they have had their eye on for a long time. They actually occupied southern Lebanon in the 1970s and 80s for 18 years militarily. They want that, and they want the extension of the gas fields off the Lebanese southern coast, the natural gas fields. And they're doing it with U.S. weapons and with Trump's support. Now, every president I remember has called Lebanon our ally. Lebanon is our ally, says Lyndon Johnson. Lebanon is our ally, says Richard Nixon, and on. What are we doing allowing our ally to be destroyed? What are we doing? Ask AIPAC. Ask the mysterious grip by Netanyahu over Donald J. Trump. Another issue on the raise is this. The invasion of Ukraine has probably quite a few causes. Putin has used it as a distraction from his dictatorship and the poor state of the Russian economy, to be sure. But let's go back earlier when Clinton was president and NATO was expanded to include the Eastern European countries, several of them on the border of Russia. Well, that's a sensitive border. In two world wars, it's killed over 50 million Russians, you know, World War One, World War Two, when it was invaded by the German army. And why did Clinton do this? One reason is he saw a lot of arms sales that we could convert their weakened military with F-16s and all kinds of weapons built by Raytheon and Boeing and other military companies. And he was playing clever, you know, like Clinton does. He outsmarted himself. Well, that appalled the Russians, and not only Putin. Clinton was moving to possibly bring Ukraine in to NATO. Remember, Ukraine was part of the Soviet Union, and when the Soviet Union collapsed, several countries were formed from the Soviet Union empire, like Belarus and Kazakhstan, and Ukraine was one of them. So look at the consequences. We now have a Ukraine being battered. We now have a Russia being battered by new forms of drones that are going all the way to Moscow. And the death toll of Russian soldiers has reached over 350,000. The death toll of U.S. soldiers in Vietnam exceeded 50,000. This is a massive fatality toll, and you can imagine the injury levels. And of course, the Ukrainian toll, which is less than that, is still quite massive as well, the death of Ukrainian soldiers and the civilian injuries. I just want to point this out, that once again, corporate profits and corporate influence in Washington play a very consequential role and put a lot of dangerous forces in motion, as we know, with climate violence, with ignoring the effects of contagious diseases, drug companies not interested in those if they come from abroad, and so on and so forth.
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3: Praise boss when morning work bells chime. Praise him for bits of overtime. Praise him whose wars we love to fight. Praise him, fat leech and parasite. Amen.
0: This is the Asymmetric Moose saying you are listening to KWRKLP 101.7 FM, your all-volunteer, low-power-consuming provider of high-powered, anti-fascist content under the midnight sun and the northern lights.

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1: We are airing a previously aired episode of Scholar Circle that aired on June the 5th, 2022. The topic is the trauma that children experience as a result of school shootings, and we find this particularly salient in light of the attacks against the Islamic Center in San Diego.
0: I'm Doug Becker. The United States has an epidemic of gun violence. Mass shootings in the nation are unprecedented in comparison with other advanced industrial democracies. And while the devastation of those killed or wounded in the attacks is obvious, it also creates an epidemic of mental health challenges for those who survived the attacks and those who witnessed them over and over on media. The effects of the trauma will remain with the survivors for their entire lives. On today's show, we will explore the psychological impact of these shootings on the survivors, with a particular attention paid to the children who experience trauma. Our panel today is Carla Vermeulen, Deputy Director of the Institute for Disaster Mental Health and Associate Professor of Psychology at the State University of New York's New Paltz. She is the author of Generation Disaster, Coming of Age Post 9/11, and co-editor of Disaster Mental Health Case Studies, Lessons Learned from Counseling in Chaos. Robin Gerwich is professor at Duke University in the Department of Psychiatry and Behavioral Science, and she is also a senior advisor for the Terrorism and Disaster Program of the National Child Traumatic Stress Network. She is the co-author of Children in Disasters and Trauma-Directed Interaction, an Adaptation to Parent-Child Interaction Therapy for Families with a History of Trauma. And Heather Littleton, Associate Professor of Psychology at the University of Colorado at Colorado Springs and the Research Director at the Lyda Hill Institute for Human Resilience. She is the co-author of PTSD Near and Far, Symptom Networks from 2 to 12 Months After the Virginia Tech Campus Shootings, and Can People Benefit from Acute Stress, Social Support, Psychological Improvement, and Resilience After the Virginia Tech Campus Shootings, as well as numerous publications on sexual violence and a current project on the traumas experienced by the LGBTQI community. Thank you all for joining us. Carla Vermeulen, I will start with you. You've written a book called The Generation Disaster, and our children have been experiencing so much trauma, certainly from 9/11 forward, and we seem to be raising a generation of children that are marked by this trauma. What exactly are some of the impacts of this trauma on this, you know, youngest generation?
2: Thanks, Doug. Basically the premise of Generation Disaster, sort of the concept and the book itself, is really just coming from recognizing, working with college students and just starting to understand the incredible complexity of their lives and the cumulative stress load that they all have been living with from birth, essentially. Like if you think about emerging adults now, so those 18 to 29 years old, they were not even born to very young children at the time of the attacks of 9/11. So a lot of them really don't have conscious memories of the attacks at this point, but it so much kind of shaped the entire environment that they grew up in. And it certainly shaped the parenting that they received because of parents' concerns about terrorism and then the subsequent wars and recession. And then you have climate change and everything else built in there. But in addition to those kind of acute stressors, well, acute and more chronic stressors, some of what I really started recognizing in talking to students, and then I built that out into a national survey for the book, was even though the number of people directly impacted by school shootings is incredibly small as a percentage of the number of students overall, the number of students exposed to gun violence, the kind of rampage shooting like Uvalde, like Columbine, Sandy, all the ones that we can all think of, unfortunately. Very, very few students actually go through those, and any one student experiencing that is one too many. I am not at all downplaying the impact of that. And I think Robin and Heather can get more into the direct impact. But I think it's important to recognize, because of the reaction to Columbine, that started implementing lockdown drills and other school security measures that certainly were not part of my experience growing up. We had fire drills, but you know, we were not made to think that there was an active shooter coming trying to murder us. And so the students that I've interviewed, and then national sample that I interviewed as well, really reflected a great amount of anxiety about becoming a victim of school shootings, even though the likelihood of that actually happening really was very small. So I think recognizing this, you know, we talk about sort of the ripple effect. You know, there are the victims, there are the survivors, there are their family members, there are their communities, but that ripple extends to every child who has grown up in America post-Columbine, I would argue.
0: When we think of the questions, the survivors of trauma, you think of those who might have been in the building, but we see these stories constantly. And Robin Gerwich, I remember on 9/11 and started asking whether or not we as a nation, or perhaps even we as a world, were suffering from PTSD, because they just kept showing, not only kept showing the buildings coming down, but had a constant camera on the smoking hole where the buildings used to remain. What kind of effect does that have on viewers?
3: That has been a question that we've started to look at a little bit more and more. We are now able, because of technology, we watch things unfold live, right? So there's not an event that's happening anywhere in the world, from Uvalde to Ukraine, that we are not watching it live. And so children are also watching this live, and things are shown that are not edited. And what we find is that for very young children, they should not be watching this at all. Think about, for example, 9/11, with very little ones, you know, preschoolers, they didn't think there were any buildings left, because the idea of instant replay is not something that makes sense to them. And as you said, they kept showing it over and over and over again. As children get older, we certainly do know that there's a correlation between how much you watch of an event and your stress reactions. So the bottom line is, how do we make sure that we as adults, as caregivers, help and understand what are they watching on social media? What are they watching on television? How do they understand what they see? Sit down with them and talk about it, so they do have a better understanding. Because what we see is, the more we watch, no matter where you are, whether you were right there, certainly higher risk if you were right in that community, but you could be, you know, states away and still have some of those reactions if you're spending most of all or all of your time watching this kind of coverage.
0: Heather Littleton, you direct an Institute for Human Resilience. I guess one obvious question that I have is, exactly how resilient are we in wrestling with this kind of trauma that we've all been experiencing?
4: I mean, I think that's really what's remarkable, is that even in the face of incredible traumas like mass shootings, the vast majority of people are resilient. And if we look at trajectories among most types of trauma, we see 70, 80, 90% of people demonstrate resilience, as if we define it as not experiencing significant and persistent distress. Now, we can talk about different ways to define resilience, but the reality is that most people are resilient. And, you know, the publication that you noted that maybe we'll get into later is that sometimes traumatic events for some folks can even be opportunities for growth and improvements in their functioning if, you know, the right conditions are present, as far as community and social resources being there to support them in their recovery from the experience.
0: Absolutely. Robin Gerwich had a thought on that as well.
3: I totally agree with Heather. And yet we hear, oh, children are resilient. And I I just want to make sure we understand that generally most children are resilient because we do something about it, right? So just because they're resilient doesn't mean we just are hands off. They're resilient because they are connected with the support system. They are resilient because they have positive individuals in their lives that they can turn to restore a sense of safety and security. They are resilient because we help them connect with positive coping strategies. So yes, children may be resilient more often than not, which is the good news, but that doesn't mean we don't do something. We have to make sure that we do something. I think that's critical.
0: If I may follow up then, when you talk about doing something, I kind of think of that as two different levels. I mean, one is obviously the need for individual interventions, you know, different types of therapy. The other is kind of at the social level or perhaps at the political level. Do those operate, you know, together or hand in glove, or is it really more about individual interventions?
3: Well, you know, just as most people are resilient and we do something to encourage that, the majority of individuals don't need to have their own personal psychologist either. So most individuals aren't going to need intensive therapy. But again, that doesn't mean we don't provide psychological first aid or other kind of universal approaches. To the other point you made, I think it is so important. I mean, recently, December 2021, the Surgeon General came out with his advisory on the crisis that we are facing about youth mental health, and basically recognized that it's all the systems that you named. It's the family. It is the education system. It is the justice system. It is the community. It is the faith-based services and cultural services. It is, I'm leaving many out, I'm sure, but it's every type of agency that touches the lives of youth have to be involved to make sure that we are attending to truly a crisis point, because it's not only the increase in

0: these shootings that have happened fast and furious lately, but that's coming on top of 2.5 years of a pandemic, that is on top of a rise in hate and racism, a rise in anti-Semitism. I mean, I love Kelly Clarkson, but she got it wrong. What doesn't kill us does not make us stronger. Trauma upon trauma upon stress is risk. So I think it's everybody needs to be a part of the solution.
1: You're listening to Scholar Circle. ScholarCircle.org. We're discussing the psychological impacts of the traumas of school shootings, other types of shootings, and generally trauma that we're experiencing in the nation with Carla Vermeulen of SUNY New Paltz, with Robin Gerwich of Duke University, and Heather Littleton of the University of Colorado at Colorado Springs. Carla, you had some thoughts on this as well.
2: Yes, I just wanted to add to all of the stressors Robin was just discussing to also put in there young people's incredible existential anxiety about climate change, which, you know, for older people, it's, you know, many of us are deeply concerned about it as well. But for young people, they literally don't know if they're going to have a future. I've had students and people I've surveyed express that they're not going to have children because they don't think it's fair to bring children into this world. So it's just another of those kind of underlying, you know, that they exist on a wobbly foundation to begin with, I think. And then you have these acute issues like the fear of the mass shootings. And it's not just school shootings. I mean, young people have been targeted in movie theaters and concerts, and just that sense that they just don't feel safe. And then they get accused of being fragile or weak or not resilient. I think it's amazing that they are functioning at all. And many of them are thriving and really, you know, being incredible activists, whether it's gun violence, climate issues, et cetera. So I wish we'd give them a lot more credit just for surviving and continuing to go on than we tend to.
1: Absolutely. Heather Littleton, your thoughts?
3: Yeah, exactly. I was just going to add, you know, that's really how our institute thinks about resilience. It's not necessarily an absence of distress, but it's the ability to continue to function adaptively, even in the face of significant stressors or distress. That's why I kind of mentioned earlier, well, if we define resilience this way, it's this percentage. But really, resilience is not necessarily an absence of distress, but an ability to keep functioning, to keep adaptively self-regulating and using resources, social, environmental resources to do well, you know, despite experiencing significant stress. And as Dr. Vermeulen said, this is kind of reality for a lot of kids and young people today.
1: And Carla Vermeulen, I was thinking broadly about what this generation of college students, the so-called Generation Z, so much of my understanding of generations is, you know, driven in social psychology, and then the notion that generations tend to be marked by a trauma, the boomer generation marked by the trauma of Vietnam, you know, millennials being marked by the trauma of 9/11. And thinking of this generation, the trauma of the school shootings, of constantly going through active, you know, shooter drills, and we've added numerous others, including things like climate change. What can we expect would mark broadly the generation, you know, coping with this? When I think of ways in which like post-trauma stress manifests itself socially, politically, you know, as well as interactively, what are some of the markers of this trauma on this generation?
2: Well, we certainly are seeing remarkably high levels of depression and anxiety among young people from, really childhood, certainly adolescents, very strong spike there, young adults, emerging adults as well, for sure. And I think for every, kind of going back to what Heather was saying, you know, for every person who has a clinical diagnosis of clinical depression or anxiety, there are probably 100 more who are suffering to some degree. They're just, you know, not at that extreme level. So those rates are very high. There's a lot of debate. You know, it's really hard to compare different generations because we just don't have consistent assessments to really look, you know, when Gen X, my generation, when we were emerging adults, what those levels were. So I think we will have that data moving forward now that there's so much more attention to these issues. But I think one of the things that's kind of a positive-ish, I would say, is that there's so much less stigma around mental health issues for these younger generations. And so partly I think we're seeing these higher rates just because people are seeking help when otherwise they would

0: tool for advocacy, for destigmatization. So I'm not sure I'm answering the question exactly, but it's just, it goes back to what I was saying before. Like, yes, many of them are struggling, absolutely. They are not suffering in silence, which I think is a real plus. And there is much better treatment available. So that is good. But again, just how much they are there for each other. Like, I really see that openness among my students in particular. They'll be very supportive. If they know someone's having a bad day, they will love bomb them and, you know, try and take care of them. So I think that is great. The flip side to that is that there is a lot of mistrust and resentment towards older generations who they blame for a lot of what they are dealing with now, particularly climate change, gun policies, economic issues, all of that kind of stuff. But I really have tremendous respect and hope for, you know, I think they're going to be okay. I think the majority of them are going to be okay. Some of them are not. Absolutely. Some of them really are, you know, really in serious distress. And we see that with very high suicide rates, unfortunately.
1: By the way, you raised some really, you know, interesting points. I would add to that the pandemic and the way in which they've come to grips, both blaming the older generation for not doing more, you know, to try to deal with the pandemic. But I will just simply report, you know, two of my own experiences, you know, as a professor at the University of Southern California. I've noticed two things. You're absolutely correct. They will tell you about their mental health challenges. It's taken me a little bit of time to get used to that and think about what accommodation means, you know, for that, extensions on deadlines, you know, et cetera. But on the positive notes, they leave little affirmations on bulletin boards all over the place. I love this. You look on, it's, you're good today. You know, they're just little, those little affirmations.
0: That's adorable. Just
1: wonderful moments. Yeah, no, absolutely. Robin, you wanted to respond.
2: Yeah, I think even if we look at younger children, so elementary, even preschool through high school, we're seeing the impact of the pandemic and then what's happening now. And I totally agree with you, Carla. Our generation doesn't think a lot about climate change, but even young children are concerned about climate change. So as adults, we need to follow their lead in that respect, because that is going to create a lack of communication if we don't even listen to what they're saying. Hey, this is bothering me. But we're also seeing fewer and fewer resources for mental health. That's one of the things that's sadly come out. On the positive, I call it my pandemic keep, or my COVID keep, is the ability to use telehealth. And, you know, I do quite a bit of consultation around the country, and I used to do it by phone. No more. I have it Zoom, so we can see each other and talk. And telehealth has made it mental health services available to not have access to services because I just can't get there. That being said, I'm a little worried about coverage, insurance, or even Medicaid coverage for these services going forward. And I think we need to advocate that this can be a truly COVID keep, that is something that students can continue to access. And I think we need to also do a much better job providing our educators with tools that they can have to support the students in their classrooms' mental health without having to take away time from what they're teaching. Can we look at their programs out there that are universal programs that can help students develop positive coping strategies to help build positive relationships, which are key? So can we do a better job in that respect? I mean, I probably shouldn't say this as a psychologist, so that everybody doesn't need one of me, right? I would love to be out of a job because mental health has been taken care of. And this shouldn't be, I mean, politics, I think, is getting in the way of us moving forward. if the virus really didn't care what your view was. It didn't care if you were red or blue or purple. It was coming for you anyway. Same with climate change, same with gun reform. I mean, we've got to do something. And I think that, to Carla's point, I think young people are saying, what are you doing with the world? Right.
1: And Heather Littleton, I know for some of my own students, the challenge they had was, you know, they would come in, tell me something, you know, that challenge. And my recommendation is always the same, which is, I mean, I'll listen if you'd like me to listen, but you need to speak with one of our therapists. That's not my area of specialty. And they reported back that it just took an awfully long time to get an appointment. And there's also huge issues with healthcare, with health insurance, I should say. I guess the question I have for you is, how much is the trauma exacerbated by just lack of access to the treatment when necessary?
3: Yeah, I think that's a great point. So, you know, a lot of my work with mass shootings concerned Virginia Tech campus shooting. And I think that's a great example, because right at the time it occurred in 2007, it was, you know, the worst mass shooting we had seen in the United States. There was just this huge first media presence that descended upon Blacksburg, Virginia, this tiny little rural town in Virginia, but also an outpouring of mental health and other support for the community. And, you know, there was, you know, therapists providing free hour of services and so on and so forth. But what mental health providers in the region reported was, it was really about a year after the shooting when they saw that spike in demand for mental health services. So once all of that outpouring of support had evaporated, and we had many folks who were able to successfully be resilient and respond to that shooting, but a group of folks who weren't able to and are sort of recognizing, wow, I'm not getting better, I'm still struggling, then that mental health support wasn't really available. And I think, you know, if we applied that to the pandemic, we're kind of probably in the same situation. Everyone was sort of keeping on, trying to hold it together. And now here we see, right, it's 2.5 years into it, and now people are recognizing, wow, I'm really struggling. And now we see mental health providers being completely overwhelmed, and they just can't keep up with the demand. And I think that's a reality after most of these sort of mass shootings or other types of disasters, where right away we see this huge outpouring of support, but then the folks who really need it are going to need it down the line, and that's when the support is really not available, and the support structures that are in place in that community just aren't equipped to handle that huge spike in demand.
1: And Robin Gerwich, the response?
2: Yeah, I totally agree. We need to make sure we have services long after the cameras are gone, and for a long time to come, because if we look at the data after these mass shootings and we look at students, what we see, at least on the, you know, the shootings, not college, but in high schools and middle schools and elementary schools, is over time, there's a higher risk for absenteeism. There's a higher risk for repeating grades, for dropouts. And then as they move forward, if that's what's happened, those carry their own risks for ability to have and maintain employment. So the trajectory, if we do nothing, is not a positive one. We have to make sure that those services, as Heather so eloquently said, are there for the mid-range and the long term. I mean, I started this work in 95 with the Oklahoma City bombing. And there are still individuals that this many years later are saying, you know what, I realize that some of the issues from 1995 are impacting me in 2022. And we have to make sure that services are available. Same with individuals from 9/11, with Sandy Hook, with Columbine. We have to make sure that we are having services for anyone, and we have to think about it. We have to, when individuals come in, we need to consider in intake information, history of trauma. Because some people think, oh, well, you know, Virginia Tech was so long ago. Surely that can't be an issue. And yet we know it can be.
1: And with that, we will take a break. When we return, we're going to discuss what should be done. What kinds of responses can we outline as a society, as well as for individuals in dealing with the trauma of these school shootings?

0: We are airing a previously aired episode of Scholar Circle that aired on June the 5th, 2022. The topic is the trauma that children experience as a result of school shootings, and we find this particularly salient in light of the attacks against the Islamic Center in San Diego. Welcome back to Scholar Circle, scholarcircle.org. I'm Doug Becker. On today's show, we are exploring the traumas experienced as a result of the school shootings from those on site of the shootings, as well as broadly throughout society, with a particular interest, particular emphasis on the impact they're having on children. Our panel today is Carla Vermeulen, Deputy Director of the Institute of Disaster Mental Health and an Associate Professor of Psychology at SUNY New Paltz. Robin Gerwich, Professor at Duke University in the Department of Psychiatry and Behavioral Science and a Senior Advisor for the Terrorism and Disaster Program of the National Child Traumatic Stress Network. And Heather Littleton, Associate Professor of Psychology at the University of Colorado at Colorado Springs and Research Director at the Lyda Hill Institute for Human Resilience. Carla Vermeulen, I will start with you on this one. I know there's this overwhelming sense, particularly since the Uvalde shootings, that, you know, from a political, from a social perspective, I think it best be summed up as do something. You need to do something. Ideally, what would that something be?
1: Oh boy, that's a big question, Doug. I will do my best on this, and I suppose I should make it clear these are my views and opinions. I'm not representing my organization with this. Let's get some actual action on gun control. I mean, it is so evident. People can say it's a mental health issue. Well, yes, obviously there's a component there. There's a component of particularly the young men who have been the perpetrators of so many of these acts being isolated and feeling, you know, often being bullied. And I recently heard them described as ghost boys, which I thought was such a perfect term for it, just that kind of sense of, you know, not having that sense of connection or community. And then that now combined with online rhetoric and extremism getting driven and then trying to one-up each other in these absolutely abhorrent ways. But there are people in those situations in other nations as well. And the fact that they have much more limited access to high-powered weaponry at the age of 18 certainly is very evident in the different rates of gun violence. Now, that doesn't mean that there aren't people who do, you know, vehicular assaults or with a blade, you know, knife attack or something like that, but just the capacity to do harm is just so vastly, vastly different than if someone can buy a military grade, high powered weapon. So, I mean, to me, that is the obvious first thing. And the fact that, you know, Columbine wasn't enough to change that Sandy Hook wasn't enough to change it. And now here we are again with little children. We're talking a little bit about media exposure before. You know, I've seen a couple of people suggesting recently that they should release the pictures of the murdered children, and maybe that would actually drive it home for people how, you know, how brutal these weapons are. I don't agree with that necessarily or really at all, but maybe some of the politicians who are not taking action should have to look at some of those pictures for sure. So I don't think that's a very realistic solution that I'm proposing, but it does seem like it's the obvious one and it would be the most effective in terms of any single thing that could be done.
0: Mm. And Heather Littleton, what should be done?
2: Yeah, so just adding on, of course, agreeing with what Dr. Fillion said. The other piece to me, as someone who does a lot of research on sexual violence and intimate partner violence, is taking more seriously when people engage in this sort of violence. If we look at a lot of these shooters, they had pretty significant history of violence and stalking. So the Virginia Tech shooter had a history of stalking young women, and his first victim was a young woman who he stalked. The Uvalde shooter had a history of violence against his mother, and to the point where he left that home. And we can think of other shooters that, you know, if we, in concert with making it more difficult for people to get these weapons, particularly people who have committed acts of intimate and sexual violence and stalking, not just against their spouse, but against dating partners or even strangers, I think that would be another really important step. I think if we look at if we really looked at other countries, I was just talking to Dr. Greta Deeb, and she said, you know, Norway, there's high rates of gun ownership. Now, they don't have access to these sorts of assault rifles, but, you know, there has to be a difference there. And I wonder if that might be one of the big differences where, yes, lots of people own guns, but if you commit this sort of violence, it's taken more seriously and you don't have access to those weapons.
0: I had that little time to follow this one up. What you're describing is what, you know, socially, politically, we call the so-called red flag laws that might limit access to weapons on, you know, on the basis of some past behavior. Isn't there a concern, if the emphasis is on a red flag law, that it actually would create a pretty strong disincentive for individuals to report their own, you know, mental health challenges, that if they think they're going to face some sort of discrimination as a result of coming forward and saying, I've got these issues that I need to work through, that might dissuade them from actually getting help?
2: I guess I don't really know the research in that area. I was thinking more on the lines of people who've committed acts of violence. And for example, if we look at things like domestic violence homicides, if we look at states where there are more restrictions on gun ownership for people who have, you know, been convicted of domestic violence offenses, we find lower rates of domestic violence homicides. And so I think the impacts of, you know, really taking seriously these sorts of acts of violence and providing consequences for committing those acts of violence keeps people safe, not just from mass shooting events, but other forms of gun violence.
0: Robin Gerwitz, your thoughts on this as well.
3: And I think to follow up on your question, to help recognize that, because I hear families say, my child has a diagnosis of X, is he going to grow up to be a school shooter? And the reality is, just because you are seeking mental health care does not equate with having, you know, going out and committing mass violence. So we really do need to take a look at what are some of the contributing factors around when that happens. Because we don't want to have what you were talking about is, oh my gosh, if I go get help for X, I'm going to be labeled, I'm going to be, you know, sort of that scarlet letter. And so I think we need to do a better job in terms of public health messaging about the importance of mental health care so that we can do better and begin to reduce the trends of anxiety, depression, suicidal ideation, and other things. And, you know, I'm going to deviate just a little bit where we were talking about mass violence. One of the things that we know with mass violence is we also have to think about traumatic grief. And so it's not just, oh my gosh, they're dealing with the trauma. They're also dealing with the grief. And that combination of trauma and grief can be incredibly difficult. So how do we help unpack that? And if we really are looking, how do we look at intergenerational trauma? How do we look at marginalized populations? How do we look at high-risk groups? COVID, my goodness gracious, in this country, we have lost over a million people. Children, over 200,000 children have lost a primary parent or caregiver. If that doesn't point us to traumatic grief, and it's hitting our communities of color, our LGBTQ communities, our low-income communities at a much higher rate. And those are also communities that have a higher exposure to violence and racism and hate crimes. So again, it would be wonderful if we could silo things. That would make it really easy. I'm just going to look at this silo and this, but it truly is, you know, that Venn diagram of overlapping circles. And we have to take a broader look as we approach these issues.
0: Yes, Carla, you had a response as well.
1: Yeah, and building on that, I would just add, I mean, Uvalde in particular, I hope that's going to make people take a close look at how much money is being spent on providing law enforcement and policing in schools as opposed to mental health counseling in schools and positive programming to might actually, you know, catch some of these at-risk youth and actually provide the services that they need before they reach that state.
0: And to follow up, Carla, what was kind of motivating this question for me, and speaking of what Robin was calling siloing, the public debate we're having on this is it about guns or is it about mental health? Which does a couple of things. First of all, my obvious response is, well, you know, why not both? The idea that it's one versus the other. But secondly, really emphasizing a stigmatization of those with mental health. What kind of risk is that debate having at ensuring that we really are siloing mental health rather than seeing it, you know, much more interconnected and creating stigmas attached to those who, you know, will suffer from mental health issues to such a degree that it really is going to do much more damage than help?
1: Again, that's a very complex question. It's to me like that guns versus mental health debate is just, it's so fictional. It is so political in nature. And it's the people who want to maintain gun access saying, well, no, it's only the crazy people, you know, for apologies for using that word, which I know is not acceptable, but that's, you know, that's the way that group is using it. I think this goes back to what I said before. I mean, if we, you know, we can certainly look at other examples of other places where there's the exact same rates of mental health issues, but not the same rates of gun violence. And I think part of this goes also touches on how the media frames these events, what is the narrative that gets disseminated around them. And it also all ties in just to that availability heuristic. Like when these events occur, they get so much public attention, as they should. I mean, we want to understand not only what happened, but why it happened, what could have motivated someone to do this, how could authorities have missed the red flags, you know, all of those issues. But then that means because we get so much exposure to these events, it really distorts our perception of how likely they are, and it also skews the narrative around them. The same thing happens, like I'm thinking about, you know, I live in New York, 100 miles north of New York City, but we've had a couple of incidents recently where someone with serious mental health issues has killed someone on the subway. And in those cases, the narrative becomes, you know, crazy person commits violent act, without recognizing that the vast majority of people who do struggle with mental health issues are much more at risk of being victimized than of victimizing others. But I think it's part of what it comes down to is that tendency to lump all mental illness into one category, as opposed to really breaking it down to where, yes, maybe, you know, some tiny percentage of people with mental illness might be prone to violence, but that is definitely not the main picture. And I think we just still somehow don't understand that. And again, maybe this is a generational difference. Maybe the older people understand it or don't understand it, but the younger ones do. So maybe we'll start to see a shift in that area.
0: And you're listening to Scholar Circle, scholarcircle.org. We're discussing the psychological impact of school shootings and other traumas on populations, particularly younger populations, and with Carla Vermeulen of SUNY New Paltz, with Robin Gerwich of Duke University, and Heather Littleton of the University of Colorado at Colorado Springs. Robin Gerwich, your response.
3: You know, I'm thinking as we think about the number of individuals who have experienced trauma, whether it's from these horrific mass violent events. We've had so many in such a short period between Buffalo, between Uvalde, the church shooting, now Tulsa on top of that. But just trauma of any kind, the positive is we have come a long way in terms of treatment. There are exceptional treatments with lots of science and evidence behind them for children through adults. And I'm talking really littles, nonverbal kids all the way through geriatric populations. We've come a long way. So as we think about providing more mental health, I think part of that has to be making sure that those providing mental health care are actually trained to provide evidence-based practices so that the individuals actually have the do get better. So whether it is recovering from a trauma or healing from grief or that combination, to make sure they have those services available, and to think about, going back to what Heather said earlier, we know that there are effective interventions at all stages, from psychological first aid, from the moments after, to that midpoint, to the longer term. We have, I feel like the $6 million man, we have the technology, we can build it. We just have to make sure that not only do we build out the systems across the board, but we also support the use of these systems.
0: And Heather Littleton, this seems like a wonderful opportunity. Speaking of successful interventions, your Institute for Human Resilience has actually, had some pretty positive outcomes with certain types of treatments. What are some of the trends on those treatments? What generally are some of the better practices in trying to address these issues?
2: Yeah, so our institute really focuses on the idea of more low-intensity interventions, technology-facilitated interventions, sort of this theme of not everyone needs a therapist, right? Not everyone needs those more intensive one-on-one interventions. And not everyone necessarily has the ability or the desire to access those interventions due to a number of barriers, as well as the stigma associated with seeking such care. So for example, one intervention that we have rolled out during the pandemic is our GRIT coaching, which trains individuals in the community to be leaders and providing support to others during the pandemic. We also have My Trauma Resilience and My Trauma Recovery, which are both online interventions designed to be delivered immediately after a trauma. And they've been delivered across trauma types to really help individuals engage in natural recovery behaviors, promote their self-efficacy and effective coping following trauma.
0: And to follow up, you have a piece on people benefiting from acute stress. Is the emphasis there, because I see part of this is about social support, the emphasis really on some form of, I guess in the past we might call it group therapy, but at least, some form of, interactions with colleagues, with friends, with, support network that's close to those who are suffering from these mental health challenges.
2: So that particular paper was really focused on the interventions, but on this idea that after mass traumas, whether that's a shooting, a terrorist attack, a disaster, that we see this sort of community, that the community is at first affected by the trauma, but we also see a lot of increase in community solidarity, in collective mourning, in mutual support. And in that paper, we were looking at college women who were directly exposed to the Virginia Tech campus shooting. And we had information about how they were doing prior to the shooting, because they were in an unrelated study, as well as after the shooting. And we found that unexpectedly, there was a subgroup of students who actually were sort of doing not so well prior to the shooting, but actually had an improvement in their functioning by 1 year post-shooting. And those students reported increases in perceived social support after the shooting, as well as that they gained interpersonal resources in the immediate aftermath of the shooting. So it seemed like for some folks, sort of that increase of community solidarity, that increased availability of support, they were really able to benefit from that and utilize that to improve their own, psychological distress that they were experiencing. These were a lot of first-year college students, so my hypothesis is were folks maybe struggling a bit with the adjustment to college. Then in their first year, this horrible mass shooting happened. But that really changed the environment at their campus in a way that benefit benefited their well-being ultimately sort of in the longer term. So that was something that really hadn't been documented before, because most research on trajectories had started right after the trauma. It's just sort of fortuitous, for lack of a better term, that we happened to be conducting the study prior to this mass trauma event occurring. But yes, that's kind of what a lot of interventions are really trying to do, to help not just make individuals embedded in communities resilient, but make the communities more resilient. So the GRIT coaching program is really designed like, hey, let's talk about ways to make this community more resilient that's facing the significant stressor.
0: Kind of a forge in a common experience and finding a support network, as well as a circle, you know, of friends, which, since you're focusing on college age students and, you know, and that study makes sense, because that's actually one of the complaints I hear all the time from my own students, is especially in the pandemic. But I mean, it's hard to find your community. It's hard to find your group of friends. And so out of this trauma, we all have this a shared experience. So perhaps it just reminds us of our need for social interaction and social connection as well. Robin Gerwich, you had some thoughts on this as well.
3: Yes. I think if we look at the research across the ages, and my experience is mostly with school-age children and younger, that social connectedness is probably one of the most important factors out there. Thinking about children that are involved in activities with peers, that have supportive adults, that are involved in extracurriculars, not totally overscheduled, but that can be one of the biggest factors that leads to more likelihood of positive self-esteem and well-being, which are other factors that can help. But that social connectedness, we can, and COVID did a number on that, right? So we are all trying to reconnect and find new ways to maintain connections. But I think again, what are we doing in communities at all levels? How does education, how does our faith and culture communities, how do our communities that are for high-risk youth, the foster care system, the court systems, how are they supporting children? Because if we can at least give kids that connectedness, we are one step closer to making sure that when bad things happen, they have a greater chance of being resilient. So, and to piggyback on what Carla said, honestly, if they're feeling that connectedness, then perhaps they are going to seek out those services, and they won't see the world as, it doesn't matter what I do, it's not going to change things.
0: And sort of last question for you, you know, Carla, as well. I think you have some thoughts, but I also think of this as the way in which these students have engaged in political activism. I think of the Marjorie Stoneman Douglas students in the March for Our Lives as an example. And you mentioned with climate change, obviously there's been quite a bit of activism on that level. I guess one of the lessons is activism is not just good for social policy, it's also really good for mental health.
1: Yeah, absolutely. I mean, it gives, this generation has such a sense of a lack of control over so many aspects of their lives. And that is an excellent way to reclaim some of that power, to have that sense of agency. So yeah, I think, you know, encouraging that is really great. I'm also a really big fan, just very briefly, of peer support networks. I oversee a project on our campus called the Student Psychological Resilience Project that is basically a group of student advocates who are just out there doing some programming, doing some workshops, doing some fun stuff, doing Instagram posts. And they're basically talking about college is hard, being a young person is hard. They're very open about their own mental health struggles and histories. And so it's really kind of a great way to sort of normalize that help seeking, very much with them being totally trained that they are not counselors, but knowing how to, you know, refer people to the higher level of care when it's needed. But as we talked about before, there just is not adequate services available at our psychological counseling center. So this might actually be, you know, a bit of a force multiplier to at least deal with some of the lower level stressors, normalize that, give people some coping skills So hopefully they don't escalate to needing the more targeted interventions.
0: So ultimately, I guess the lesson from all of this is that we need to do something. The something is to make connections with others who can be a part of a support network that can help us out. Do not suffer in silence, but instead seek one another out, because it's not only great for public policy to engage in activism, to engage in those connections, it's also great for your own mental health. We've been discussing the psychological impacts of the traumas of the mass shootings, in particular the school shootings, and in particular as well, not just on the children who were there at the schools, but broadly within society as we experience these through media, you know, through video, you know, through conversations, you know, through discourses, and what can be done to try to address some of the impacts, the psychological impacts of these traumas. Our panel today, our guests today, have been Carla Vermeulen, Deputy Director of the Institute for Disaster Mental Health and Associate Professor of Psychology at SUNY New Paltz. She's the author of Generation Disaster, Coming of Age Post 9/11, and the co-editor of Disaster Mental Health Cases, Lessons Learned from Counseling and Chaos. Robin Gerwich is professor at Duke University in the Department of Psychiatry and Behavioral Science and also a senior advisor for the Terrorism and Disaster Program of the National Child Traumatic Stress Network. She is a co-author of Children in Disasters and Trauma-Directed Interaction and Adaptation to Parent-Child Interaction Therapy for Families with a History of Trauma. And Heather Littleton, Associate Professor of Psychology at the University of Colorado at Colorado Springs and Research Director at the Lyda Hill Institute for Human Resilience. She's the co-author of PTSD Near and Far, Symptom Networks from 2 to 12 Months After the Virginia Tech Campus Shootings, and Can People Benefit from Acute Stress? Social Support, Psychological Improvement, and Resilience After the Virginia Tech Campus Shootings. And she's also done working quite a bit on issues of sexual violence, a new project on LGBTQI communities. Thank you all very much for joining us. I'd like to give a special thanks to the Scholar Circle team, Maria Armudian, the host and anchor, Ankine Agassian and Melissa Chiprin, managing producers, Sud Dongri, webmaster and production assistant. All Scholar Circle shows are archived on scholarcircle.org. 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On behalf of the Scholar Circle team, I am Doug Becker. 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

0: In this day of AI smart tools, it's easy to forget that we humans once relied on dumb hand tools, like saws, drills, screwdrivers, and wrenches. For decades, a major maker of these trusty instruments has been a company in New Britain, Connecticut, appropriately named the Stanley Works. Today, having taken over other big brands like Craftsman and Black & Decker, Stanley is a $15 billion a year conglomerate. And many former workers are asking, Stanley Works for whom? That's because corporate top executives have quietly orchestrated a decades-long move of Stanley factories out of our country, abandoning the skilled machinists who literally made the brand successful. The final blow comes this week, when Stanley will shut down the last of its red brick factories in New Britain. An odd move, since workers there produced one of Stanley's most iconic products, the PowerLock tape measure. It is enormously popular. Indeed, I have two of them. Yet corporate bosses claim that cheaper foreign-made tape measures now dominate the market, so poof, goodbye, 300 American jobs. But wait, Stanley did not eliminate the jobs, it just moved them to Thailand, where labor is paid 75% less than in Connecticut. Indeed, the major foreign competitor to Stanley turns out to be Stanley. It has been building modernized production facilities in Thailand even as it divested in U.S. factories and increased shipments of foreign-made tape measures to the U.S. This is Jim Hightower saying, Stanley's CEO was paid $7.6 million last year. Nice, but now the paychecks of 300 workers can be reallocated to global shareholders and give another hike in the chief's pay. And that's how the inequality merry-go-round keeps spinning, round and round and round. The Hightower Radio Lowdown is made possible by you subscribers to Jim Hightower's Lowdown on Substack. 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

sparkling instrumental trip through Stop Me. That was Nilas with Little Foot. It's from his album Stone Skipping, a record that jumps and skims across the mirrored surfaces of memory. And songs like the one you just heard bring to life the rocky beaches, forests, and fjords of Nilas' childhood in his Sami homeland of Lyngen, Norway. I'm Jared Martineau, this is Reclaimed, and today you'll hear indigenous songs that send musical postcards home from many corners of the world. Chris Dirksen is an acclaimed Cree cellist and composer, and I want to share a piece with you from her album, The Visit. It evokes the solemn tension and long fraught history of agreements made between early settlers and indigenous people. Agreements that are still being challenged, contested, and dreamed toward possibility. Here's Chris Dirksen with Treaties on Reclaimed.

Greetings. I'm Oki from Hokkaido, Japan. We used to be Ainu land. Myself belong to Ainu.

From Bray, Ireland to Hokkaido, Japan, that lovely tune brought together the Irish group Kila and Ainu artist Oki with Gaurna Bashchi, Our Children Are Laughing. It's from a beautiful album they created together that weaves Oki's signature tonkori playing with Kila's Irish fiddles, flutes, mandolins, illan pipes, and bowron. I'm Jarrett Martineau. This is Reclaimed on CBC Music and Radio, and today you're hearing Indigenous musical Postcards Home from many vantages and views. Next, I want to play you one of my favorite pieces from Sultans of String. They're an all-instrumental group from Toronto, and on their album Walking Through Fire, they connected with Indigenous artists from across Canada to create new works that bring Indigenous voices front and center. This piece doesn't have lyrics, but it does feature incredible vocal work, the sounds of Katajak or Inuit throat singing, and that adds so much to the song's rhythm, flow, and feel. Here is Sultans of String, joined by Inuit singers Kendra Taguna and Tracy Sarazan with Humma.

I'm Elena Morang from the Kalabit people of the village Long Buluan in Borneo. And you're listening to Reclaimed on CBC Radio.

I love hearing those sounds of rainfall. That beautiful instrumental was from Kulabit musician and singer Alena Murang with Borneo Rain. She started writing it on the rusty guitar her parents gave to her on her 16th birthday, and Alena felt called to revisit what she calls the slow, calming sounds of sape, a Malaysian lute that makes the kind of sound that puts you in a mood where you forget the world as soon as you hear it. I'm Jarrett Martineau. You're listening to Reclaimed on CBC Music and Radio. The rain, chants, and sounds you're hearing right now come to you from the wet, wild forest worlds of the West Coast, specifically the territory of the Stanemuch Nation on Vancouver Island. That's the homeland of sister duo Ait Lelum, and they wrote this piece together with producer and beatmaker Rob the Viking. It honors a tiny green powerhouse with a voice so loud that its sound can carry right up to the forest canopy. Here's Ait Lelum with Frog Song on Reclaimed.

The Canadian Broadcasting Corporation's program Reclaimed, a space that allows for Indigenous identities, voices, and worldviews to be expressed and shared on the airwaves. This is KK Harper, alongside Jason Boris of AT47. Reclaimed.

That meditative peace travels through sacred directions, west, north, east, south, then water and earth, before returning to our original direction, the one that guides our inner journey, from spirit to self to community. Those haunting sounds were from Vancouver choir Musica Intima, singing the music of Cree composer Andrew Balfour in his piece Oma Bindi. I'm Jared Martineau, this is Reclaimed, and let's stay in the world of Indigenous classical music for a while longer. What you're hearing now is the lush and beautiful sounds of viola player Marina Thibault, and the music she's performing was written by Anishinaabe composer Melody McIver. They originally composed it as a soundtrack to a theatrical production. It traced the ruptures, echoes, and impacts of the Indian residential school system. Those echoes are still being felt today, and Marina Thibault interprets that complex legacy in this piece. Here's Reckoning No. 2, Neej, Reclaimed.

The sound of desolate isolation and the absence of community. That was Divide and Dissolve with Loneliness. It's from their album Insatiable, a stunning instrumental drone and doom-filled reckoning with colonial violence that dreams in parallel toward what the band calls visions of a better world. I'm Jarrett Martineau. This is Reclaimed on CBC Music and Radio. You can tune in live from anywhere in the world. Just head to the CBC Listen app and click the local tab. Brett Parento is an Ojibwe sound artist based in Winnipeg. And in addition to the crushing, harsh noise music he makes under monikers like Gashkadin and Wasak Singh Sniper, his records under his own initials, BP, can go anywhere. And the anywhere you're hearing right now is a piece called Tributary Loop. It's 10 minutes of minimalism, and it turns around a single phrase and morphs slowly, like a painting melting in front of you. Only for Brett, that painting is the undulating path of the White Sand River, and the melt is the force of the water's flow along ditches, sloughs, and riverbanks under expansive prairie skies.

dark, potent, and crackling with fury. That was the Nausea and Ekthros with Spirit Remnants. The Nausea is the experimental violin and noise music alias of Vancouver musician Anju Singh. And Ekthros is the power electronics project of Cree musician Jesse Decay from the Fort McKay First Nation in Alberta. And what you just heard is probably the most chilled out and minimal song on their excellent collaborative album, Dream Disintegration, a record that truly lives up to its title. Before that, you heard a piece from the Apocrypha Chronicles by Benton Rourke and Cree musician and composer Jessica McMahon. This is Reclaimed. I'm Jared Martineau. We've traveled through some deep and even dark places today, so it's time to turn your eyes up to the big blue above, high as you can. See those clouds passing by? That vast expanse is the big Montana sky. And those mountains and rivers are like a Charles M. Russell painting. And this landscape is what Crow and Assiniboine Sioux artist Carrie Morin was thinking and dreaming about when he wrote the song you're hearing. This is Bullhead Lodge on Reclaimed.

0: I love the spiraling guitar work on this song, and the vibe is so warm and comforting. It feels like gliding down a seaside California highway, glowing in a gold sunset. This dream of a tune is from Tommy Guerrero. You're hearing Postcard Home. This is Reclaimed. I'm Jared Martineau. You can find us on CBC Radio and CBC Music and across Turtle Island on Sirius XM and Native Voice One. 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Our show is produced by Travis Pereira, Spiros Georgiou, Lauren Hancock, Judith Lynch, and me. Join me again next week for more songs and sounds from across the Indigenous world. I'll see you then. Hi, hi, McGwich and Mossy Cho for listening.
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0: Censorship has been a big issue in the U.S. since, well, before there was a U.S.
1: Walk right in, walk right out.
0: You're on the sound beat. The first song officially banned on our soil was a song made upon the election of new magistrates to the city, written by John Peter Zenger, owner of the first printing press in the colonies. Seems King George didn't appreciate the mocking of local officials. Fast forward a couple centuries, and banned songs took on a slightly different subject matter, earning some of them the title of Dirty Blues. You wouldn't hear them on the radio, but certain enterprising jukebox owners would make stacks of nickels from the ribald tunes. This one was no exception. You're listening to Fluffy Hunter and the Jesse Powell Orchestra with The Walkin' Blues, a federal record from 1953.

0: Check out more episodes right now at soundbeat.org. Walk right in, walk right out. Soundbeat is produced at the Belfer Audio Archive, Syracuse University Libraries. I'm Brett Barry.
1: The bum on the rods is hunted down as an enemy of mankind. The other is driven around to his club as fettered, wined, and dined. And they who curse the bum on the rods as the essence of all that's bad will greet the other with a winning smile and extend the hand so glad. The bum on the rods is a social flea who gets an occasional bite. The bum on the plush is a social leech, blood-sucking day and night. The bum on the rods is a load so light that his weight we scarcely feel, but it takes the labor of dozens of folks to furnish the other a meal. As long as we sanction the bum on the plush, the other will always be there. But rid ourselves of the bum on the plush and the other will disappear. Then make an intelligent, organized kick. Get rid of the weights that crush. Don't worry about the bum on the rods. Get rid of the bum on the plush.
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4: We're often told that finding peace means getting away, out of the city, into nature, somewhere quieter. But what if it's closer than that?
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4: Today, finding peace underneath our feet by reconnecting with the natural world right where we are. 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This is Peace Talks Radio, the radio series and podcast on peacemaking and nonviolent conflict resolution. Whether it's the search for inner peace, harmony in our closest relationships, or understanding in our workplaces, schools, neighborhoods, and beyond, we explore it here on Peace Talks Radio. From personal moments to global movements, we consider what it takes to build a more peaceful world. I'm Jessica Tickton. On this program, we often explore how people navigate conflicts between one another. But in this episode, we're looking at a quieter kind of disconnection, one that shapes how we move through our daily lives, often without realizing it. For many of us, especially in cities, nature can feel like something separate, something we have to travel to, schedule time for, or seek out intentionally. But what happens when that separation itself becomes the source of stress, disconnection, even imbalance? And what if the peace we're looking for isn't somewhere else, but already here, woven into the places we pass every day? On this edition of Peace Talks Radio, correspondent Amber Wortham takes us to New York City, where she speaks with Richard Hayden and Kira Strong of The High Line, Emily Walker with the Natural Areas Conservancy, as well as community gardener Sharon Keller in Queens and D.K. Kennard of the New York Restoration Project. Together, they explore how people are reconnecting with nature in the midst of an urban environment and what that connection can offer, not just individually, but collectively. The High Line is an elevated public park built on a former freight rail line on Manhattan's west side, now home to native plants, public art, and millions of visitors each year.
7: For many people, nature in a city can feel like something separate, something you have to travel to. But spaces like the High Line are designed to shift that perception. What do you think is helpful for people who are walking amongst their neighborhoods in New York City or in other places to recognize about the natural part of their built environment?
8: So that's a really good question, figuring out what people engage with when they're just walking on the street. What I think maybe what we're saying is what really defines nature. And I would say that nature is not other. Right. So often we think nature is over there and we're over here, but we are nature. That dandelion growing in the crack in the sidewalk is providing a drink for an early emerging pollinator. So I think you can find nature wherever you look for it. And so that's one of the things we wanted to encourage people to experience on the High Line, is the fact that, yes, it can be a pretty place to take a walk and talk and see some art and, you know, really view this incredible project that used to be a railway and still very much looks like that. But also you have the opportunity to engage with pollinators and with birds and to understand the way that we're helping to capture stormwater and what are the climate resilient aspects of the plants on the highline. I like to say, if you want to know what you should be planting in the face of climate chaos, look at the plants that are growing on the highline, because they're growing 30 feet in the air and 18 inches of soil with exceptional wind tunnels from surrounding buildings and reflected light scorch. And so we're going to really represent the highline plants as things that we should consider going forward to be really successful in our home gardens.
7: If someone is listening to this show and they feel overwhelmed, disconnected, or even just too busy to go outside, what's one thing you would invite them to do this week?
6: I would say, as someone who works during the day and finds it hard sometimes to get outside during the day, I think I've never regretted when I take 15 minutes to walk outside, even if it's around my block. And so that you may not have the time, depending on where you are, or the ability to make it to nature with a capital N. But I think there's always things that you see in your surroundings, whether it's the birds singing and the way that things shift.
8: Our native habitats are really diminished. And so I think to be thoughtful and to promote peace, we need to think about how we can support them, even when we're just doing small plantings like pots or gardens or parkways. And so having that lens, I think, is the future of where gardens and plants are headed, is to be making sure that you can provide some habitat as well as providing the beauty and the engagement.
4: Central Park is synonymous with finding peace in New York City. That's what it's designed for. So much so, there are 42 million visits each year from people traveling from across the city and the world just to experience it. But when people go home, back to their neighborhoods and their busy lives, how do they find that feeling again? This episode is about the places along the way that may be hidden in plain sight, woven into the spaces you move through every day, and maybe even underneath your feet, waiting for you to notice.
6: When I think of peace in nature, I think I also think about what it is to dig in the dirt, going back to those childhood days, and whether it is pots on your fire escape or windowsill, or if you have a little back patio, I think the ability to plant, to see green, to feel like you had the ability to invite pollinators or nature into your little space. And even if it's indoors, I think it just is such a lovely addition to your daily experience.
7: But not all green space is experienced in the same way. In a city shaped by inequality and longstanding patterns of disinvestment, access to nature and to the peace it can offer is not evenly shared.
6: I grew up in upstate New York, in a pretty rural town, for most of my childhood. So could run and just adventure, right? Streams and creeks and depending where you live, what you call those, and build tree houses and all that kind of, you know, really fun stuff, which is not the experience for the majority of inhabitants in our country or in urban areas. In my prior life, I worked for the city of Philadelphia, focused on parks, rec centers, playgrounds, and libraries, actually, in neighborhoods, and rethinking what those spaces oftentimes had seen decades of disinvestment, and rethinking what those spaces could be and what it would mean to families and children who may not get to the High Line in New York City, or may not get to Disney World, or may not get out much beyond their direct neighborhoods. And so thinking how these green spaces could provide that opportunity and those moments of joy and the moments of exposure to green space and kind of what you do in green space and how you interact with nature. And so that piece, I think, was really important as we were thinking about designing those playgrounds and parks and thinking about how instead of it being a contained space with set activities that were very prescribed, thinking more holistically around how to enable a freer kind of experience of the outdoors in these spaces. And we got a lot of very positive feedback from families and children who really helped inform the design for these spaces. So I think also then seeing the usage of the spaces from the family.

0: who would come. You know, I think about peace. That makes me think about peace as well, because I think about people interacting who may not have known each other, maybe neighbors, maybe not neighbors. And so they're in a space and experiencing a level of a sense of joy because it's fun. And I think what that does when you think about how people interact and that civility and the relationship building, to me, that's also a part in addition to the green space. What that does for your senses, I think it's that human connection to me also contributes to a feeling of peace.
1: Finding peace in nature may not require leaving the city behind. Meet Emily Walker. Emily is the Senior Manager of External Affairs at the Natural Areas Conservancy, where she leads advocacy and policy work to protect and resource New York City's urban natural areas.
2: Just being out in a group of volunteers, many of whom in my last couple of years of doing this have been high school students, getting their like service credits. I have seen firsthand that it brings New York City teenagers into public spaces in a context that they may not have otherwise been in that space for, right? If that makes sense. And I seeing just the eye-opening, like we just counted 300 Canada geese on the Ridgewood Reservoir, or we just saw this really special yellow-rumped warbler that somehow is still here in early December, let's say. But I think just giving folks the chance to see and interact with nature that has like maybe been there that they didn't realize was there has always been a really illuminating experience. But I also used to run for many years a program when I worked at New Yorkers for Parks called the Daffodil Project, which is a major kind of volunteer initiative that started after September 11th. And the whole goal is to give communities daffodil bulbs to plant in public spaces. And when I was running that program, we did a lot of school plantings across the five boroughs. And I can't tell you how many at this truly like thousands of kids I think that I interacted with in the almost decade I was running this program who were planting something for the first time. Like this program was often the first chance that they had to like put on gardening gloves, hold a trowel, dig a little hole. Maybe we were planting in the street tree beds outside of their public school. Maybe if their school had actual space, we could plant there too. But it was always so special to see the way that kids were interacting with an experience they'd never had before. For those kids who hadn't had the chance to garden, seeing a worm for the first time was always like also, I think, something that just is forever like etched in my mind is like a really fun and fascinating thing that happens when you get kids kind of digging in the soil. Because for a lot of kids, it's really easy to feel disconnected when you don't have access to these kinds of spaces, when you don't necessarily have a backyard or a front yard to kind of play around in and dig around in.
1: Those moments of discovery might seem small. A child seeing a worm for the first time, a teenager noticing birds in a park they've passed every day. But they point to something deeper. For many people, especially in cities, the distance from nature isn't just physical, it's learned. It's shaped by where you grow up, what spaces feel available to you, and whether you've been invited to see yourself as part of the natural world in the first place. And once that connection is made, it can begin to shift not just how you feel about your surroundings, but how you move through them, how you relate to your neighborhood, to other people, even to yourself. Because finding peace in nature isn't always about escaping the city. Sometimes it's about noticing what's already there and realizing that you belong to it. For some New Yorkers, that connection becomes something more than a moment. It becomes a practice, something they return to, tend, and share with others.
3: I'm a gardener full time at Seagirt Community Garden in Far Rockaway, Queens. It's part of NYRP's 52 Gardens, and it's a pleasure.
4: Thank you so much, Sharon. When did you start gardening?
3: My grandfather also was a sharecropper, and I would go sometimes down, especially at the school holidays, go down south, or I would go to my grandmother on Shinnecock Reservation. And I learned the garden since a kid, since they gave you the little cup and the bean seed to put on your windowsill.
4: Can you tell me a little bit about that?
3: Yes. Well, with my grandmother in Shinnecock, We learned a lot of herbal

0: things and just living off the land because it's a reservation. So I would go there and I learn about nothing goes to waste. Everything is definitely used or is essential. And my grandfather in North Carolina, well, he was more of a real gardener, a sharecropper. So he had to teach me about the ways of the garden and how to be successful.
1: How do you find peace in the garden?
0: Oh, there's so many different ways of finding peace. Just going to the garden, sitting by myself sometimes before I start my work, and listening to the bird song. That's in New York City, that's invaluable, where it's kind of drowning out all of the outside noises of the bustling city. So just doing that, enjoying the sunlight, touching the dirt, working with the dirt, working with the soil, because that's something that just stays. In this day and age, things are coming and going. Everything is transient. But to me, the dirt is always the same. It always remains. So it's very grounding. And that's been proven nowadays that when you touch the dirt or you're able to touch the grass, it really stimulates endorphins and different things within your body.
2: Today's episode is about finding peace underneath our feet or peace in nature.
3: I am DK Kennard. I am the Director of Community Engagement with the New York Restoration Project, acronym NYRP.
2: For DK Kennard, peace in nature is something you practice and something you build with others.
0: Well, I've found that most gardeners that I've encountered are very kind people, people that are connected to the land and connected to themselves and the spirits, and understand that there's more than just us on this work schedule. Is more to life. So these people oftentimes share with you in different various ways. They pour into you, and it's a very good place for community to build things, to talk about things. We've had even politicians come to our garden, and it's a respite for them to actually talk to people in a human way. And it slows everything down where it's more understandable, more reachable.
1: What would you say, or what would you want your neighbors that you live close to, or even people who live in other parts of the city, what would you tell them if they said, I feel like I'm too busy to go out to the garden to find peace, or, oh, my life is too chaotic to find peace?
0: I would say it's so essential to make time for yourself. In these days, we are all so driven. We all have work to do. We have things to see and people to touch and this and that and the other. But we forget about ourselves. It's essential to have that little bit of time, even if it's only a half an hour, go to sit, to meditate, to just not think about anything else and just see what comes to your psyche. That is a peace that's unknown to a lot of people. And we all can do that anytime. But being able to go to the garden, that's a benefit. So you're able to go there and to get crops and things to eat as a reward is just beautiful.
2: For DK Kennard, peace in nature is something you practice and something you build with others.
3: I am the Director of Community Engagement with the New York Restoration Project, acronym NYRP. I am born and raised in New York City, and I'm often disheartened when people refer to my city as a concrete jungle. New York City is many things, but the first thing it ever was and still is to a gardener is green. It is always nature. And because it is always nature, for me, it is always peace.
2: Ooh, I love that orientation, DK. You mentioned about being the misconceptions that people have about New York

0: Because of that, my mom had to create nature at home. She started me very early with houseplants that have been in my family lineage, have been in my home for decades that I inherited when she passed. And she created the garden inside of our house. I have plants literally in every room of my home. That is my New York City. Seeing green in my home, learning about green in my home while seeing the city skyline and landscape outside of my window. And I actually came to the gardens much later in life. I have had a wide and long span of various careers, but nature always kept calling me home, metaphorically to my own indoor space, but also to the spaces in the city that reflect nature. And growing up with plants, but I always had this sense of green, of life, of oxygen, and living. And I took that with me wherever I go, and I still do. It wasn't until the pandemic when the easily one of the hardest hitting times of my life and many people's lives just completely stopped us. I wasn't going to find that peace solely by myself being isolated. So I started coming out to the gardens, and what I knew happened, so was everybody else. Everybody else was coming to the gardens because that's where nature is. That's where peace is. And we had enough space to carefully and safely distance, but we didn't have to be socially distant. And when I went to the gardens, nature responded. It had the earth medicine that I needed to be calm. It had the food that I needed to be well. It had the people that I needed to talk to when I was afraid. It had the beauty that I needed when I was lonely. It had the bird songs that I needed to hear when I needed music and joy. And I could bring all of those things back into my home because my spirit was filled, so was my belly with all the wonderful dishes that I made. And so was my heart, because I had those connections. I had that peace and I could bring it back with me. I needed the time to really refocus, to stop being on this rush. And I needed to embrace what was becoming my purpose of becoming a full-time gardener. This is your purpose. This is your peace. Being in nature, serving the people, growing food, growing people to grow community.
1: Thank you for sharing your story. It's interesting to hear. At times people will think of peace and they'll think of this like solitary peace or this peace that is isolated. And it's beautiful to hear that you are able to sustain peace by it being a communal networked experience with people and nature.
0: I often hear people say, there's not enough time in the day. Yes, there is. There's plenty of time. Maybe you're just doing too much. Maybe you've put your peace on a back burner and you're not living peacefully. So you're starting to feel a little too busy and a little too overwhelmed. I know your listeners are thinking, you know, well, I have responsibilities. So do I. Bring them to the garden. I have a family. So do I. Bring them to the garden. You know, the club is not it for me. It's lit in the garden. I want to figure out some problems. Let me come to the garden and talk to my village. I want to do some work. I can do that in the garden. That's my outside office. If I can make time to be busy, I can make time to invest in my health and well-being. I can have lunch in the garden. You know, I don't take phone calls in the garden because that's disruptive. I can listen to my music. I can exercise in the garden, right? So many things I can do in the garden. And maybe some of your listeners are going, well, climate prevents me from doing that. That's true. But I can sit in a greenhouse from the rain. I can wear my winter coat in the garden. There is still life happening there. Nature starts with your houseplants. It starts right there. Get a plant. Plant something. Put some seeds in your hand. There's a joy that comes when you even just start in your indoor home. And then when you come outside, be an active participant. Listen for birds. Look for butterflies. Don't think, you know, don't think ill of squirrels. Look at the plant and animal life around you that you've never maybe noticed before. Look at the trees on your block. Look at the trees that you pass when you're being busy going to the subway. Look at the cracks in the cement and notice that life in green always finds a way. Right? Look at the tree pits, the tree areas. Look at the wood. Look at the bark. If you're feeling a little adventurous, put your hand on a tree and connect with it. If you're not ready, just stand there and look at it. I make time to eat. I make time to get up and shower and brush my teeth. If I can make time for everything else, I can make time for my wellness. So not only are we committed to providing these green spaces where you can find peace, where you can bring peace, where you can curate peace and create peace, we are committed to educating all New Yorkers and beyond to learn how to engage with nature and one another. Because when you engage in the garden, you are engaging with other people positively. And you can still engage, but also be by yourself, if that makes sense. If you are an introvert, you can engage and be with people. If you are an extrovert, you can come and engage and learn about nature. So it's like, why wouldn't you want to come to the garden? The garden is lit. The garden is where it's at, right? Get to see people, get to grow stuff, get to eat. What's more fun than that? You know, and you get to have peace. That's it.
2: That was correspondent Amber Wortham speaking with D.K. Kennard of the New York Restoration Project. Earlier, you heard from Richard Hayden and Kira Strong of The Highline, Emily Walker of the Natural Areas Conservancy, and Sharon Keller of the Seeger Community Garden in Queens. Even in a city, even in a single block, even in the smallest patch of soil, there is something living, something ongoing, something that invites us to slow down and notice. And sometimes, that's where peace begins. To learn more about our guests and their work, go to peacetalksradio.com. That's where you can go to hear all our programs in our series dating back to 2003. 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Nola Daves Moses is our executive director. Ali Adelman composed and performs our theme music. For Amber Wortham and co-founders Paul Ingalls and Suzanne Kreider, I'm Jessica Tickton. Thanks so much for listening to and for supporting Peace Talks Radio.

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0: 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Whether it's the search for inner peace, harmony in our closest relationships, or understanding in our workplaces, schools, neighborhoods, and beyond, we explore it here on Peace Talks Radio. From personal moments to global movements, we consider what it takes to build a more peaceful world. I'm Jessica Tickton. We're revisiting a Peace Talks Radio Earth Day special from our archive and including an updated reflection on how these ideas have evolved. Climate change is often talked about in terms of rising temperatures or extreme weather. But for many people around the world, its effects are already being felt in more immediate ways through water shortages, displacement, and growing instability. For years, researchers and peace builders have been asking a difficult question. How does a change in climate shape the conditions for conflict or for cooperation? In this program, we revisit conversations from our archive that explored these questions, including an interview with Dan Smith of the peacebuilding organization International Alert. And today we hear how his thinking has evolved, moving from a sense of risk to a recognition that these connections are already a reality. We'll also explore what determines whether societies are able to respond to these challenges and what role each of us might play. Dan Smith is the author of the report, A Climate of Conflict, The Links Between Climate Change, Peace, and War. Smith says understanding this link between the effects of climate change and world peace and security means understanding what he calls the consequences of consequences.
3: Global warming, which is caused by largely by carbon emissions, leads to changes in weather patterns. And those changes in weather patterns mean then that there are consequences like rising sea levels, melting glaciers, rainy seasons. Some places get longer. In some places, there's less rainfall. The crop cycle gets shorter and so on. And then as you follow through, all of those, the physical effects, have further consequences in the sense that they make the lives of people harder. For example, in Peru, the melting of the tropical glaciers is a really serious problem. And while to begin with that means that there will be an overabundant supply of water, in relatively short time frame, there's actually going to be shortages of water. Now, what is going to be the consequences of that? Is it possible that, for example, water prices will rise, that left to itself, this result will produce water profiteering? How will ordinary people respond to water profiteering? We've actually seen from within Peru that they respond with protest and that sometimes those protests have turned violent. What will be the further effects of that? All the time we are tracing through the consequences of the consequences and trying to look at what are the risks which are being generated here. I think sometimes people sort of find it a bit difficult to get their heads round all of the imponderables in this. And the only thing which I can say in response to that is, well, we have to get our heads around all of these imponderables. The future is going to be different from the past. And if we're going to survive that future, and if we're going to even prosper in that future, we have to figure out the ways in which it could be different and where those ways are negative and potentially even disastrous, then we've got to figure out a counter-strategy.
4: There's so much discussion going on about all of this right now, and there are those who write about, those who speak about and believe that the link between climate change and conflict is tenuously made and has not been demonstrated. And how do you respond to that?
3: Well, I've seen some of these studies, and they're serious studies, but I think the thing to bear in mind with all of this is there are two things, right? One is those people who've been thinking about global warming and climate change over the past couple of decades have rightly taught us to understand that the future is going to be different from the past. So if you research past patterns of the relationship between environment or climate and conflict, and you don't find a clear relationship, you may be accurately researching what did happen from, let's say, 1960 to 1999, but this may not be telling you what is likely to happen from now and henceforth. And the second thing is that we are not talking about making hard and fast predictions. We're talking about risk, and we're talking about the management of risk. And if there is a case to be made, as we believe there is, that there is a serious risk of conflicts as a result of the interaction between the consequences of climate change and other social reality, then surely something ought to be done about it. If there's a serious risk of an accident, shouldn't you do something to try to prevent that accident? Shouldn't you drive more safely? Shouldn't you walk on the pavement instead of in the middle of the highway? And so on and so forth. It's really no more complicated than that. And I don't think that arguments which show that there's no proof of a connection between climate change and conflict over the previous three decades or four decades are any kind of a guide whatsoever as to what the links could be and what we should do out of sensible caution over the next 2 to 3 decades.
4: And in your report, a phrase that I read over and over again is not only it's the notion of a different approach that you talk about being possible, but you say it's based on peace building and engaging communities.
3: Yeah. What we found as we went into it was that many of the activities that you would carry out in order to adapt successfully to the threat of climate change are the same as the kind of activities that you do in order to build peace. And this is because the key to it in both cases is the involvement of the community at the base. You've got to have government support for this. It's got to be led and inspired from the national level. Almost certainly, that needs international assistance for resourcing it and for providing encouragement. But if you don't have the energy at the community level, if you don't have the drive coming from there, from local leaders, from traditional leaders, and from elected leaders, this can't be done top-down, on command. It can only be done bottom-up with the involvement of ordinary people.
0: We spoke with Dan Smith again recently to hear how his perspective has changed.
1: The core of how to think about the relationship between climate change and insecurity and conflict is to understand how the impact of a changing climate interacts with various different features of the socioeconomic and political environment. A poorer country, a badly governed country, a region within a country that has been marginalized and ignored by the capital, somewhere where inequality is rife, perhaps a country or a region which has recently suffered violent conflict or where there is violent conflict next door. All of these are aspects of vulnerability. 15 to 20 years ago, we thought this was a risk. Today, we see that it's a reality. Human society is based everywhere on natural foundations. Even in the most modern, urban, digitalized environments, we are actually dependent upon what nature provides us. And if the natural foundations of our lives together are turning out to be somewhat unstable, it's hardly surprising that this can lead to violent conflict. We humans, we are part of this. We are part of the biosphere. So it's not as if when we damage nature, we're damaging something outside us. We're damaging ourselves because we are part of nature. The evidence has become clearer, and in a way that's really tragic because it means that that some of the worst thoughts of 15 to 20 years ago are coming true. And on the other hand, I think that as things become clearer, you're seeing more and more in governments, as well as amongst citizens and ordinary people, the understanding that it's important to act and that we have to act now to secure a world that is safer for nature and therefore, because we're a part of it, for us.
0: That was Dan Smith, former director of the peacebuilding organization International Alert.
5: Next, we visit with Thomas Homer Dixon, chair at the Trudeau Center for Peace and Conflict Studies at the University of Toronto. He's devoted much of his academic career since the late 1980s, exploring the connection between environmental stress and violence in developing countries.
2: Within the work that we did during that decade, we were focusing in particular on renewable resources in poor countries. In those days, and it's still largely true, about half the world's population depends upon local supplies of fresh water, of cropland, of fuel wood to provide for their daily survival. And we looked at places where those were under stress, where those resources were degraded or overused, where perhaps there were too many people for the resources that were available in those areas, and then tried to understand what kind of effects those scarcities of cropland, forests, and water had on people. You know, how did it affect their lives? Did it make them poorer? Did it cause them to move? Did it deepen divisions between ethnic groups in their communities? Did it weaken institutions, weaken, say, local governments and even national governments? So we investigated all of those things really, really closely with an eye on what the possibilities were for conflict, in particular, insurgency and revolution and guerrilla war within these societies, how these stresses might contribute to those kinds of conflict. I spent quite a bit of time with my colleagues thinking through what might happen if the climate did start to change and what the implications would be. And it turns out that a lot of that original analysis we did now, quite some time ago, is really relevant. Because now we are seeing climate change affecting people all over the world, and we're seeing real impacts now affecting potentially hundreds of millions of people.
4: Why do some societies successfully adapt while others don't?
2: Well, that's really the $64,000 question. And it really relates to the issue of climate change. Are we going to have the capacity to respond creatively with innovation, with solutions to the climate change challenge that we're facing? I think of this in terms of what I call an ingenuity gap. In fact, I wrote a book titled The Ingenuity Gap. There are factors that are driving up our requirement for more complicated and sophisticated solutions to our problems. Problems are getting harder, and so we need better solutions, and we need a faster rate of delivery of solutions. And then there are things that actually, in some societies, stop the delivery of solutions, actually prevent societies from responding. Even though problems are getting harder, the societies can't respond. And so in many of the cases we were looking at, we started to dig under the surface and look at the things that would keep people and governments and institutions from effectively solving their problems. Things like corruption, governments that don't have adequate finances are not going to be able to effectively solve their citizens' problems. And something that comes up over and over again is the power of special interests who want to maintain the status quo and block any useful reform.
4: Do you have, off the top of your head, some ideas about how people can wrap their heads around some of these issues and do something in their lives?
2: First of all, I think it's really important that people realize that climate change, in particular, which I think is probably ultimately the most threatening environmental challenge human beings will ever face, that climate change is not just a matter of the temperature getting warmer outside. It's going to affect every aspect of our economies and societies and the way we live, and especially the lives of our children and our grandchildren, because the biggest impacts are going to manifest themselves later in this century. And it will have effects on not just quality of life, but on life, period. It's going to affect whether societies can actually maintain themselves as stable, coherent, productive enterprises. So that's the first thing that I think people need to realize. The second thing is that climate change is a tractable problem. It's a problem we can solve. We have the technology, you know, like they used to say in the $6 million man, you know, we can do this. It's mostly about will. It's about mobilization. It's about political leadership. And it's about action at the individual and community level. 50% of the climate change problem is going to be solved by things that people do in their households and in their communities, individual changes that people make in how much energy they consume, what kind of technologies they use, what kind of lifestyles they lead. We don't have to sacrifice quality of life here, but we do have to change the way we live, probably fairly significantly. And we can still be very, very happy, though. And that's stuff that can start right now. You know, people deride Al Gore when he talks about changing light bulbs. But the first step is changing a light bulb. There's a lot more that needs to be done, and a lot of it's going to be a lot harder than changing a light bulb. But the first thing you need to do is think about the simple things and the easy things, and then you can go on to the harder. And it's not possible for everybody to do that. Some of it can be personal at the level of the household. Some of it can be in terms of our own lifestyle practices. And some of it can be in the level of our political mobilization and lobbying for changes in government policies. And in particular, giving courageous political leaders who want to do the right thing the cover that they need, the support they need to go ahead and do it. And that happens one conversation, one conference, one letter to the editor, one article to a community newspaper, one dinner discussion at a time.
5: Dr. Thomas Homer Dixon oversees the Peace and Conflict Studies Department at the University of Toronto. He spoke with our interviewer, Carol Boss.
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5: I'm Paul Ingalls. When the British Petroleum Deepwater Horizon oil rig exploded in April of 2010 and set off the largest accidental marine oil spill in history, virtually everyone viewing the disruption to wildlife and the lives of the people in that region was devastated. We felt like it probably set off an inner conflict in many about humans' relationship with nature. So we sought out some voices of people who have already placed that relationship at the center of their lives to see how their experiences and thinking might help us all grapple with this conflict. A lot of the headlines during the 3 months when the oil gushed into the Gulf framed the event as an attack or war on nature. How can we think and act to make peace with nature? Today we speak with John Francis, whose response to an oil spill in 1971 was to quit riding in motorized vehicles altogether for 22 years and walk all across the country, and during 17 of those years, not to speak a single word. In all that time, he completed the bachelor's, master's, and PhD degrees in land management. He's the author of Planet Walker, How to Change Your World One Step at a Time, and he talked with our Carol Boss.
7: It was only about 500,000 gallons from two tankers that collided near the Golden Gate Bridge. My girlfriend and I, we just rushed to the scene to see an oil spill. We've never seen one before. I've never seen one. And we didn't see it because of the fog, but what we did experience was the smell. And I wanted to do something, and I said to my girlfriend, I said, how about us getting out of our cars and just walking? She kind of laughed at me.
4: You're talking about not just walking down the beach. You were talking about a larger decision?
7: Absolutely. I mean, I was talking about getting rid of our involvement with the motor transport altogether, meaning we walk to the store, we'd walk to the movies, wherever we had to go, we would walk.
4: That presented you with an opportunity to change, didn't it?
7: Well, it did. You know, and I think that these events happen in our lives all the time. There are all certain kinds of events that happen that give us an opportunity to make a difference in our own lives. And eventually what happens is when we make a difference in our own lives, we are making difference in each other's lives. But what happened was, because in my community people saw me walking, and they started to argue with me about how one person really can't make a difference. And I didn't know if that was true or not. I just found myself arguing all the time. Here I am walking around in this beautiful environment, and all I do is argue with my friends and my neighbors, who often felt that what I was doing was something to make them look bad. And so on my birthday, I took the extraordinary step of deciding not to speak for one day. And that was what really changed my life most dramatically.
4: And what happened after that first day of not speaking? What did you notice?
7: Well, the first thing that I noticed about not speaking was that I hadn't been listening. And because I hadn't been listening, I had stopped learning. I would just listen long enough to believe that I understood or knew what the other person was going to say. And then I would stop listening to them. And I would start thinking about how I was going to say that they were wrong, or that, yes, they were right, but I could say that better, or I was smarter than they were, and this is what I had come up with. And that one day I realized that I had not been listening, and that I had stopped learning. And I stopped speaking for another day and another day, until finally I had decided that I was going to not speak for a year, and I would ask myself on my birthday if that was still appropriate, because I was learning so much. And it allowed me to put myself, the things that I believed, aside to listen to someone more fully.
4: You took very large walks across the country. Would I be correct in saying that, in a sense, all of this was part of a recognition on your part of a personal responsibility?
7: Absolutely.
4: Can you talk about that?
7: Well, as I was driving across the Golden Gate Bridge with my girlfriend in our four-wheel drive vehicle, I understood that part of what was washing up on the shore, I had some responsibility, because here I am driving a motorized vehicle and we're using this oil, and I wanted the oil quickly, I wanted it cheaply, I wanted lots of it. And because of that, the industry, I was creating a demand, as we all do. The industry was responding to that demand. Now, absolutely, oil companies have a greater preponderance of the responsibility, especially when they spill it. But in all fairness, I have to take some of the responsibility myself.
4: Did that bring you a sense of peace in any way?
7: Not right away, because I think that when I made those decisions, I did make them with a kind of chip on my shoulder. And that's when I was arguing with my neighbors and my friends and colleagues about what it was I was doing and how it was going to make a difference. When I stopped talking, that allowed me to step back from that and to rediscover something, and that was the grounding of what I was doing and who I was, and that the walking actually went beyond a protest of oil spills, and the silence went beyond a protest of oil spills. But this was something even bigger than that, that was going to allow me to rediscover who I was and who I had to be in the world or the planet.
4: For the 20th anniversary of Earth Day, which was in 1990, you arrived on the East Coast, and it was there, wasn't it, that you decided to speak?
7: I had walked across the United States, studied oil spills all the way up to a PhD level. Environment was my degree. And when I got to the East Coast, I finally had something that I needed to say. Environment, to me, had changed. When I started out, it was just about pollution, and soon became about loss of species and loss of habitat, all those things we traditionally think of environment. But what I understood was, and it was in the literature, is that people are part of the environment. And if people were indeed part of the environment, then our first opportunity to treat the environment in a sustainable way, or even to understand what sustainability is in the relationship with ourselves and with each other. If we related to each other with respect and love and dignity, and not looking to, I guess, exploit one another, to oppress each other, if we really treated each other the way we wanted to see our physical environment treated, then we would find that what would happen in our physical environment would be a mitigation of a lot of the problems and a lot of the issues that we are facing today. For example, and this is a very simple example, if I were a manufacturer and I lived on a river and I was making widgets, of course, and widgets were wonderful, everybody wanted them, but in making widgets, there's a waste product which I was dumping into the river. In economic terms, that's called an externality because I don't have to pay for getting rid of that waste product. As it goes downstream, my company learns that it's actually causing health problems to the town downstream and that they actually have to pay to clean up the river in order to keep from having these health problems. Now, if I were thinking like, hey, you know, how we treat each other is how we treat the environment, right away I would say, oh my God, let's stop. We have to stop and figure out how we're going to take care of this. If I weren't, I might say, well, listen, I want us to bury that memo, and we're not going to do nothing until people absolutely make us do something. And in that way, you can see how our relationship, our personal relationship with ourselves and with each other and understanding our connectedness would actually make a difference in the environment.
4: I know that it's easy for people to turn the TV off or to put a newspaper aside and create some distance between themselves and a tragedy such as the Gulf oil spill. How does a person know when it's their moment to make a decision?
7: Well, when the tears are running down your face, when you've heard something on the news, or when you have read it in the paper, you know that there's an opportunity for you to make a change, to do something. Because right then, you have passion to do it. Maybe the tears will go away. They will go away. But at that moment, you know that there's something that's touching you on an emotional level, and you can do something.
5: John Francis, who gave up motor transport from 1972 to 1994 and remained silent during most of those years in response to a West Coast oil spill. In 1991, he was named a United Nations Environmental Program Goodwill Ambassador, and he's written the book Planet Walker, How to Change Your World One Step at a Time.
0: In this program, we've heard how the impacts of climate change don't happen in isolation. 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Nola Daves-Moses is our executive director. Ali Adelman composed and performs our theme music. For co-founders Paul Ingalls and Suzanne Kreider, I'm Jessica Dickton. 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
3: No need for alarm, you've been far.
4: Right now, the tropical Pacific Ocean is rapidly heating up, where scientists look for signs of an El Nino event forming. The trade winds are weakening. Huge pulses of underwater heat are surging across the equator. The data points to one massive headline. A potential super El Nino is brewing. We know El Nino is a natural cycle, but a super El Nino is a whole different thing. It acts as Earth's biggest natural heat release valve, tilting weather patterns across the globe. Because El Nino rides on top of an already superheated planet, this thing could smash global temperature records. If these predictions lock in, what does a super El Nino actually mean for you, your family, or your travel plans? Let's do a quick tour around the globe with predictions for North America, Europe, South America, India, and Australia.
2: North America.
5: The split winter.
4: For North America, a classic strong El Nino splits the continent in two during next winter. The North, if you live in western Canada or the northern tier of the U.S., expect a remarkably mild, warmer-than-average winter. Great for your heating bill, not so great for ski resorts, but it gets far more serious. As Debbie Carlson reports in The Guardian May 8th, this is already the worst time for wheat. U.S. farmers face losses to extreme heat and drought. Carlson writes, Kansas and Oklahoma had their second warmest year from March 2025 to March 2026. In March, temperatures were 10 to 11 degrees Fahrenheit above normal, says Shell Winkley, a Texas-based meteorologist at Climate Central. It was the third warmest March on record for Kansas, with record warmth for Oklahoma, allowing drought conditions to set in further. This year's winter wheat crop condition in the plains is one of the poorest in recent history, rivaling 2023, another drought year. The Weekly Crop Condition Report, issued by an arm of the U.S. Department of Agriculture, rates the 44% of Kansas and 49% of Oklahoma's wheat in poor to very poor condition, with similar ratings elsewhere. And that's from Debbie Carlson in The Guardian. Many farmers on the plains are not even going to try to harvest their wheat. Now think about what that means for world food, which we'll talk about a little bit later. In the U.S. South, though, El Nino supercharges the southern jet stream. This means California, the Southwest, and the Gulf Coast get slammed with a parade of heavy rainstorms next winter, bringing a high risk of flooding, but maybe that will ease the long-standing drought. Here is WeatherWest meteorologist Daniel Swain on why a stronger El Nino matters. He uses the example of expectations for California, but it proves a global point. Strong El Nino is different from a weak version.
6: The net result is that during a strong El Nino event, a lot of energy, a lot of heat comes out of the oceans and enters the atmosphere. This is, by the way, why I and others expect that 2026 or 2027 or both will be new record warm global temperature conditions, because if we add the global warming trend on top of the perturbation from El Nino, a very strong one, we're going to get very warm global temperatures. El Nino results essentially in a mini temporary but natural global warming. So every time we have a strong El Nino event, the Earth's average temperature that year goes up by a few tenths, a couple of tenths to a few tenths of a degree Celsius. Now again, that might seem small compared to the amount of global warming we've seen so far, which is closer to 1.5 degrees, but it's occurring pretty quickly. It's occurring one year to the next. So 0.2, 0.3 degrees Celsius is actually quite a lot to jump up from one year to the other. And so that is likely what we'll see this year. But the difference with El Nino versus global warming caused by the accumulation of heat trapping greenhouse gases in the atmosphere is that it is temporary. There is a warming and a cooling, as has been said, in the context of El Nino versus La Nina. La Nina results in sequestration of more energy in the deep oceans, and so the global temperature goes down a little bit for a year or two. With a big El Nino event, the opposite is true. We're unearthing a lot of that latent buried heat in the deep tropical oceans, and it's entering the atmosphere. And in entering the atmosphere, that actually is the way we help it dissipate. So strength matters, and this is why I said, well, if you're going to have a weak El Nino, or even a moderate one, I wouldn't be too excited right now. It really doesn't tell us very much about what's going to happen. You can see that there's maybe a little weak signal in Southern California, but really, even for moderate events, it's kind of 50-50. Ends up dry or wet? I don't know. But it's very different once we get into strong El Nino territory.
4: That was Daniel Swain from Weather West. Radio EcoShock guest storm hunter and meteorologist Jeff Masters warns El Nino expected to help spur intense hurricane and typhoon seasons in the North Pacific. That's over at Yale Climate Connections. Masters writes on May 22nd, quote, in their annual seasonal hurricane forecast for the Northeast Pacific, issued May 21st, NOAA predicted an above-average 2026 hurricane season in both the Eastern Pacific for storms affecting Mexico and the Central Pacific for storms affecting Hawaii. The Eastern Pacific outlook calls for 70% probability of 15 to 22 named storms, with 9 to 14 of them expected to become hurricanes, including 5 to 9 major hurricanes. The main influence on this season's outlook is the potentially powerful El Nino event now taking shape during the 5 strong El Nino years since 1972. Eastern Pacific hurricane activity has been boosted by about 4 additional named storms, 2 to 3 more hurricanes, and 1 to 2 more major hurricanes per year. For the Central Pacific, which includes the waters near Hawaii, NOAA's outlook calls for 70% probability of 5 to 13 tropical cyclones. A near average season there has 4 to 5 of them. End quote from Jeff Masters at Yale Climate Connections. Now remember, folks, that the El Nino tends to reduce the number or the strength of Atlantic hurricanes, so we may not see that much happening around Florida and the Gulf of Mexico, even though the Gulf of Mexico is right now record hot. It's really hot waters down there, so we don't know what will happen for sure. Keep in mind, this strong El Nino arrives on top of incredible warming already. On May 14th, there was an extraordinary heat wave over the U.S. Southwest and Mexico. According to extreme temperature watcher Maximiliano Herrera, Death Valley, California hit 116 degrees Fahrenheit, or 46.7 C, and it's never been so hot this early in the season, and there's no end in sight. Herrera says, quote, hundreds of records smashed all over Mexico in nearly every state, including a mind-blowing 45 degrees or 113 Fahrenheit in the Morelos state at over 1,000 meters or 3,200 feet above sea level, a world record heat for May for that elevation, end quote. That stubborn early season heat spread all the way down to Colombia before the nearby Pacific even gets to peak heat of El Nino. A lot of people in Central and South America are going to suffer. Some will die working outdoors as they must.
2: Europe, the wild card.
4: Europe is the farthest away from the Pacific, making a bit of a weather wild card. El Niño's effects here are subtle, but historically, strong events tend to alter the North Atlantic winds. That could mean a milder but much wetter winter for Southern Europe. Northern Europe can sometimes get pushed into colder, drier snaps. We'll see. When a strong or super El Niño develops, the direct atmospheric impacts are centered on the Pacific. So for Europe and the UK, the effects are indirect. They're lagging behind and timed, and they're hard to predict. There's no guarantee. But El Nino behaves like a planetary release valve, and it pours oceanic heat into the global atmosphere. And so this summer, there's a heightened baseline risk of extreme global temperatures. This could be record heat when you consider the UK and Northern Europe are already baking in high summer temperatures in late May, even before El Nino. Temperatures went over 30 degrees C or 86 Fahrenheit, which is a heat wave for people in the UK. The BBC predicted a bank holiday heat wave. Impacts on European weather shift drastically between summer and winter. Typically, the UK in El Nino should expect mild, wet, and stormy weather in early winter, like November and December. Then, in late January or February, there could be a risk of deep freezes. The strong El Nino pattern increases the mathematical probability of sudden stratospheric warming events way up there. When the stratosphere rapidly warms, it can break apart the polar vortex. That causes high-altitude winds that keep cold air bottled up at the pole to reverse. So in the UK, the impact could allow brutal easterly Arctic air masses to flood across northern and western Europe in late winter. Consequently, strong El Nino winters often feature a sudden transition in January or February to prolonged biting cold snaps and significant snowfall. But remember, with winter at the far end of the Pacific temperature valve, these are only possible outcomes. It's what statistically happens. Now, with other strong climate factors, we don't really know the outlook for Northern Europe for sure.
2: South America floods and fires.
4: Heading south, the contrast gets even more dramatic. In Peru and Ecuador, coastal ocean temperatures skyrocket. This disrupts local fisheries, but it unleashes torrential rains and severe flooding along the coast. But in the interior of South America, El Nino brings the flip side. The Amazon basin turns bone dry. A super El Nino severely dries out the soil moisture in the interior, drastically elevating the risk of intense, widespread wildfires, even in the rainforest. That threatens to release even more warming carbon into the atmosphere. Even before the 2026 El Nino appeared, the Amazon River and major tributaries, including the Rio Negro and the Madeira River, have plunged to their lowest recorded levels since official monitoring began over a century ago. In critical hubs like Manaus, Brazil, the drastically receded waters left boats stranded, completely severed vital transportation arteries, and devastated local fisheries. That's before El Nino. Climatologists say the sheer intensity of the recent dry seasons have depleted deep soil moisture across the Amazon. Experts calculate it will take multiple consecutive robust wet seasons just to return the water table and tributary volumes to historic norms. Meanwhile, watch out for the fire.
7: India, the missing monsoons.
4: Crossing the Pacific to Southeast Asia and India, the script flips entirely. Normally, wet places become incredibly dry. India relies on its summer monsoon rains for agriculture. A strong El Nino chokes those monsoons off, leading to widespread drought, heat waves, and major stress on food production. Southeast Asian countries like Indonesia and the Philippines face severe water shortages and intense agriculture droughts, turning their tropical landscapes into tinderboxes. As Naina Rao reports at Manga Bay, quote, "From mid-April through May 2026, India and Pakistan were gripped by a heat wave that saw daily maximum temperatures soar above 46 degrees C, 114 Fahrenheit, in numerous cities. This ongoing period of intense heat has resulted in at least 10 reported deaths in Karachi, Pakistan, and 6 reported deaths from heat stroke in India as of April 27th, and we know the numbers are much, much higher than that. A super rapid study released by scientists from World Weather Attribution indicates that such higher temperature conditions in April are becoming more frequent, now occurring once in every 5 years in the region. The researchers also found human-induced climate change made the 15-day heat wave period from April 15th to 29th approximately 3 times more likely than it would have been in pre-industrial climate. The same heat event would have been around 1 degree

0: see cooler in a pre-industrial climate. End quote from Nina Rao at Manga Bay. 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
1: Australia, scorched earth.
0: Well, northern Australia is already like a sauna and it's 3 weeks from winter. But if there is one place that really bears the brunt of a super El Nino, it is Australia. As the warm ocean water shifts away from Oceania towards South America, Australia loses its rainmaker. The continent braces for searing heat waves and intense prolonged droughts. For Aussies, this combination signifies a terrifyingly high risk of catastrophic bushfires. As we wrap up this Super El Nino roundup, we have Benjamin Selwyn in the conversation May 19th. He's making the case that a Super El Nino could trigger global famine. With agriculture already disrupted by ongoing climate change and a war that limits fertilizer and farm diesel, the world food system is already very fragile. It is close to a breakdown. Global food aid has almost collapsed, especially without its biggest donor, the United States. A wild El Nino could tip hundreds of millions of people into hunger and even starvation, and I've covered that in previous Radio EcoShock shows. So you see, a super El Nino isn't just a passing storm system. It is a massive climate shock. In some regions, like the Amazon, the event can deplete soil moisture so deeply that the effects linger for years after the ocean cools back down. More than that, recent super El Ninos like the 97-98 or the 2015 and 2016 events, they left a heat bump, a jump in warming that never went away. With a carbon-loaded atmosphere, Earth just builds heat from there. Many ecosystems are changed and do not recover from these super warming events. Bleached coral hardly comes back. Some species go extinct. Regimes of plants and insects change during a super El Nino and stay that way afterward. This coming El Nino is like a warp event for living things. If there are excess forest fires or forest die-off, new carbon enters the atmosphere. That addition remains up there for more than 100,000 years, forcing a hotter climate. Stressed by human changes, nature cannot take back all that Super El Nino brings. When a strong El Nino shows up today, it can push us into uncharted territory. 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
0: After our trip around the Super El Nino, we take another world tour. As I reported last week, climate-driven extremes are connecting. Call them compound events or clustering. People and governments are getting double or triple disasters with no time to recover. There is more new science and reporting as this new reality sets in. The European Geosciences Union Assembly just had a special session on compound events in Vienna in May. For generations, humanity experienced natural disasters as one-off events. A bad winter storm in January, a brutal heat wave in July, a local river cresting in fall, not spring. We clean up debris, rebuild roofs, wait for the seasons to reset, and try to move on. But over the last few years, that traditional rhythm has shattered. As I said in last week's show, we enter the era of compound climate extremes, or more simply, event clustering. Instead of a single blow, now our planet delivers rapid-fire combinations. Disasters hit the same place in tight sequences. Entirely different hazards can stack up on top of each other. The defining danger of these clusters isn't just the intensity of a single event anymore. It is the destruction of our recovery window. When a second or third disaster strikes, before an ecosystem or an electric grid or a community can recover from the first one, the damage doesn't just double, it amplifies. Let us take a quick look at how these events unfold in different ways in different parts of the world.

0: in March, even as it felt wintry in eastern North America for a little while. The real crisis happens when heat domes cluster with human vulnerabilities. For example, a prolonged intense heat wave drives electricity demand to absolute limits as millions of people crank up air conditioning. The soil dries out completely, baking hard like concrete. Then the cluster snaps, high voltage lines overheat and sag, causing fires, or a sudden severe storm sweeps through, knocking out an already stressed electrical grid. Suddenly, you have a population trapped in non-survivable heat without power or water. The Union of Concerned Scientists recently warned against these tight sequential events, how they can leave utility companies with zero time for physical repairs. That transforms manageable weather anomalies into systemic societal blackouts. The Union of Concerned Scientists report is called Power After the Storm. It was published in January 2026. Find links in my show blog at ecoshock.org. Crossing the Atlantic to Europe, clustering looks a bit different, but the mechanical principle remains the same. European meteorologists are intensely studying what they call serial cyclone clustering. To the average person on the ground, these are known as storm trains, weeks-long corridors where the sky creates a permanent highway, funneling one destructive storm right after another directly into the continent. A critical paper published by the Karlsruhe Institute of Technology revealed that these storm trains are shaped by massive slow-moving atmospheric roadblocks, like the famous Greenland blocking high-pressure system. A massive high-pressure system parks itself over Greenland, acting like a boulder in a river, forcing the storm track south right into Europe. If you live in the UK, Northern Europe, or Scandinavia, you experience a barrage of low-pressure systems. One storm damages the roof tiles and saturates the soil. 3 days later, a second storm easily uproots the weakened trees. And 3 days after that, a third storm drops moderate rain, but that instantly turns into catastrophic flooding because the ground simply cannot absorb another drop. British climate assessments warn this exact sequence, wet, windy winters immediately compounding into structural crisis, is becoming Western Europe's permanent seasonal reality. The EGU General Assembly 2026, held in Vienna, Austria, and online, and that was May 3rd to the 8th, 2026, features a strong focus on high-impact compound climate and weather events. They recognize their increasing severity and socioeconomic impact. If Europe is battling a conveyor belt of water and wind, Australia is the global poster child for the lethal pairing of extreme heat and rapid landscape fires. Australian communities are still haunted by the memory of the Black Summer in 2019 and 2020. Current data shows the continent is trapped in a compounding loop of what ecologists call fuel and fire cycles. Clustering in Australia often operates on a multi-seasonal delay. A period of heavy, unseasonal rainfall prompts a massive explosion of native vegetation and grassland. But under modern atmospheric constraints, that moisture is short-lived. A sudden, intense heat wave moves in, drying out the landscape in just weeks. The lush green fuel turns into dry, explosive tinder. When the inevitable bushfires ignite, they no longer just burn regular forest floors, they are eating through masses of densely packed, hyper-dried fuel. The fires grow so large and intense, they generate their own localized weather systems. Dry lightning storms strike ahead of the fire front, igniting secondary clusters of blazes, and that can trap emergency services. This year, Northern Australia continues to be a hot sauna, entering right into winter, but now we have El Nino coming for the following year. Turning our eyes to South Asia, and specifically the Indian subcontinent, event clustering is radically rewriting the laws of human habitability. For hundreds of millions of people, The pre-monsoon season has changed from a period of manageable heat into a protracted, compounded wave and crisis of survival. Between April and May, regional temperatures routinely crossed 46 degrees C in dozens of densely populated urban centers. That is 114 Fahrenheit, actual degrees, not feels like temperature. But global warming has injected a dangerous secondary driver into this equation, extreme humidity. When extreme heat clusters with intense maritime moisture from the warming Indian Ocean, it creates a deadly metric known as the wet bulb threshold. This is the point where the human body can no longer cool itself down through sweating. Recent public health studies find these multi-week humid heat waves come with acute regional water shortages. The extreme heat dries up local reservoirs just as the humans need more water and it reaches the peak of demand, and it creates a compounding public health emergency that threatens economic productivity and human life on a staggering scale. In Africa, the compounding nature of climate change takes on a stark structural gravity. A major synthesis mapping African climate hotspots notes a massive 55% increase in sequential disasters over the last few decades. The crisis here is often a violent pendulum swing between absolute extremes, prolonged agricultural drought, immediately followed by a sudden hyper-localized deluge of rain. Take the Horn of Africa or the crowded urban centers of Kenya as an example. A region will endure multiple consecutive seasons of failed rains. The soil loses its structure, turns into a powdery, impervious crust, and then livestock populations collapse. An extreme precipitation event can follow, like those brought on by shifting tropical tracks, and it drops months' worth of rain in a single night. Because the drought-damaged soil acts like concrete, the water cannot get through to the ground. It immediately becomes a raging torrent of mud and debris, washing away homes, roads, and agricultural topsoil. The community is hit with a famine-inducing drought and a homelessness-inducing flood within the exact same month, completely wiping out any local capacity or economic resilience. Finally, we look to South America, a continent currently experiencing a phenomenon scientists call hydrological whiplash. In the Amazon basin and the sweeping Pantanal wetlands, the natural buffer zones of our planet are being systematically ground down by back-to-back climate systems. Data published in major journals like Nature highlights that the Amazon is suffering from an unprecedented stretching of seasonal extremes. The wet seasons become drastically wetter, while the dry seasons are crashing into historic bone-dry droughts. The four most catastrophic floods and the three worst historic droughts in the central Amazon have all clustered within a remarkably narrow window of time. When a massive drought weakens the rainforest canopy, human-induced fires tear through the landscape. A study presented at the European Geosciences Union noted that under these clustered conditions, wildfires were four times larger in the Amazon and 35 times larger in the Pantanal wetlands. Before the forest can regenerate or the soil can stabilize, the seasonal pendulum swings back, unleashing catastrophic flooding rain, and that triggers massive landslides across the Andes and throughout countries like Brazil and Chile. Nature is quite simply being denied the time to heal. Whether you are listening from a flat in Western Europe, a farm in India, or a suburb in North America, what all this science tells us, our old way of calculating risk is dead. We can no longer build infrastructure, fund insurance budgets, or design emergency services based on the idea that disasters happen one at a time. Clusters are the new baseline. To survive this era of cascading risks, humanity has to transition from a mindset of cleanup to proactive, large-scale structural resilience. We have to start managing watersheds and electric grids in our cities, not for single storms that we expect, but for an entire train of events lining up one by one.
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0: I know you've seen the crazy, crazy headlines on artificial intelligence and data farms. Like this one, nearly 50,000 Lake Tahoe residents are being told to find a new power provider because the grid is being rerouted to AI data centers. AI power demand is driving up rates, adding over $13 billion to American electricity bills. All this will come in Canada, the UK, Europe, and Australia too. Every country feels obligated in the race for so-called digital sovereignty. Ask the Irish. According to researcher Tamlin Hunt, Irish data centers now consume 21% of the country's electricity, with projections reaching 30% by 2030, meaning nearly one-third of an entire nation's power budget dedicated to server farms. We have to talk about Tamlin's work and her May 8th article in Scientific American. The title is AI's Power Needs Will Destroy the Renewable Energy Revolution. Think about that. Just as fossil fuels are throttled in the Persian Gulf, just as countries from Asia to Europe race ahead into massive solar and wind, along comes the biggest, fastest power demand ever seen, AI data farms. Can that really kill off our desperate dream to get off fossil fuels before the atmosphere collapses into infernal heat?

0: Tamlyn Hunt is no beginner. I want to read you selections from that article, and I'll follow up with stories and stats and some clips from podcasts that should worry anyone. Tamlyn begins, "In 2015, I introduced a concept I call the solar singularity, the inflection point where solar power becomes cheaper than fossil fuels and thus the default choice for new electricity generation. And Bill McKibben's recent book, Here Comes the Sun, confirms that the solar singularity has arrived largely as I predicted. Solar power has become cheaper than fossil fuels in most countries, and in 2024, renewables accounted for 92.5% of all new electricity generation globally." McKibben writes, "Solar power is growing faster around the world, not only than anything else right now, but than anything else ever," end quote. California regularly produces more than 100% of its electricity from renewables during peak daylight hours. China has emerged as an electro state, manufacturing solar panels and batteries at unprecedented scale. But McKibben's book overlooks a looming threat amid the celebration around renewables and reducing carbon-based energy use: the electricity demands of artificial intelligence data centers. The collision between the clashing exponential curves of renewable energy supply and AI energy demands will determine not just the trajectory of the global energy system, but whether the renewable energy transition succeeds before another technology consumption binge derails it entirely. The question is whether AI's exponential energy appetite will grow faster than we can deploy renewables, forcing us back towards fossil fuels or creating energy scarcity that limits both technologies. End quote. Tamlyn Hunt finds AI in America is already consuming more power than Pakistan. And that is just the opening day. Everyone from OpenAI to Meta and X announce unheard-of mass data centers. More data centers are going up everywhere, from the Middle East, where Iran just bombed a few, to India, Korea, and beyond. Tamlyn Hunt continues, quote, "According to REN21's Global Status Report 2025, data centers and cryptocurrency mining drove a 20% increase in electricity demand in 2024 alone. Goldman Sachs projects AI will drive a 160 to 165% increase in data center power demand by 2030. Several jurisdictions, Amsterdam, China, Germany, Ireland, Singapore, and parts of the U.S., have already introduced restrictions on new data center connections given grid capacity constraints. Stargate alone, 10 gigawatts by 2025, represents the electricity consumption of 7.5 million homes. That's one project from one consortium. When you add Meta's $10 billion Louisiana facility, Microsoft's $80 billion spend, and Amazon's $100 billion commitment, you are looking at concentrated power demand that dwarfs distributed growth assumptions. If even half the announced mega projects materialize, I have calculated that the U.S. data center consumption could reach 15 to 20% of electricity demand by 2030. Globally, concentrated AI infrastructure could push data center consumption above 5 to 6%. End quote from Tamlyn Hunt in Scientific American. Now let's take the scary case in Utah. Despite packed protests by residents in Utah, and man, they were loud, an 800-acre data center was rushed through and approved. Massimo on May 13th on Blue Sky breaks down Utah super data center use, including daily heat releases greater than dozens of nuclear bomb explosions. Listen to this description of new heat released by this super data center as described on the Peak Prosperity podcast, May 15, 2026, with host Chris Martinson.
1: But wait, it gets worse from there. So let's carry on. It turns out that first you take the natural gas and you put it into your combined cycle turbine and it burns it and it creates heat. So he was saying, oh, these are going to be air cooled. So they're just going to dump the heat from burning the natural gas to make the electricity in the first place. That goes into the air. The second thing is that electricity goes into the chips, and then the chips have to be cooled because they're also taking that electricity and turning it into heat. Get this. It turns out the real shock about this data center comes from waste heat. Where's it go? Doesn't just disappear. According to Utah State University physics professor Robert Davies, the facility would generate an additional 7 to 8 gigawatts of heat, creating a total thermal output of roughly 16 gigawatts concentrated heat in one location. So he says it's comparable to detonating 23 atomic bombs a day in the Hunsai Valley, a high desert basin near the shrinking Great Salt Lake that naturally traps heat like a bowl. The project's energy footprint would also be roughly equal to that of 40,000 Walmart supercenters. Local temperatures could easily rise by 5 degrees Fahrenheit during the day and a staggering 28 degrees Fahrenheit at night. That's an ecological disaster.
0: Chris Martinson has a PhD from Duke. He's the author of The Crash Course. Check out his Peak Prosperity podcast. The Salt Lake Tribune reports May 7th, Utah's hyperscale data center could create massive heat island near Great Salt Lake. The Tribune says, news of the proposed sprawling data complex, dubbed the Stratos Project, became public last month. The project's boosters say it will likely need 9 gigawatts of energy at full build, more than double the electricity currently used by the entire state of Utah. That energy will likely come from a pipeline carrying natural gas from Wyoming to Nevada, Oregon, and California. The project's developer, Shark Tank celebrity Kevin O'Leary, specifically chose Box Elder County's Hansel Valley to build the complex because the pipeline spans it, state officials have said. Typically, waste heat is generated far from the power plant itself, in homes, businesses, or on roads where it dissipates. But for the Stratos project, it will get dumped into the local environment of Hansel Valley, in the same geographic bowl as the power plant. That actually makes the data complex a 16-gigawatt thermal load project, the equivalent of about 23 atomic bombs worth of energy dumped into this local environment every single day. End quote from the Salt Lake Tribune. So this data monster is going to burn unnatural gas, better known as methane. Aside from all the super warming methane leaks at the wells and along the pipeline, burning it will do much more than heat the local valley. It will help to heat the entire world. This is happening all over. Just think of Elon Musk's illegal gas generators just tossed up outside Memphis. Environmental groups and reports revealed XAI had installed 35 gas turbines at its South Memphis site. While officials claimed only 15 were initially active, thermal imaging in April 2025 showed 33 of the 35 turbines were operational, emitting significant heat and pollution. These turbines are used to provide quick temporary power because the local electric grid could not meet the immediate energy demands of the supercomputer. That's right. As we go into another hottest year on record, an El Nino year stacked on global warming, Elon Musk is churning up more global warming gases to feed Grok. And just reported, it is not just Grok. The so-called good AI, Claude, is also running on the Memphis Supercenter now. Remember when Microsoft and other high-tech firms, including Google, said they would offset their emissions somehow, heading for carbon neutral in the 2030s? Well, those corporate promises are gone. They are all going for the AI prize, no matter what the cost to coming generations. And who is going to stop them? After betrayal by local authorities, the Utah governor is behind their AI mega center. Trump is buddies with all his AI mega donors. When President Trump hosted a summit promoting the administration's Trump Accounts initiative, Trump explicitly recognized O'Leary. He invited the Canadian businessman up onto stage with him. During high-stakes trade and diplomatic summits like meetings with the U.S. and Chinese trade relations, O'Leary has been positioned as a key business voice on networks like Fox Business, amplifying and defending Trump's aggressive posture. There is no Justice Department or Department of Commerce, nothing to stop this AI-building rage except citizens. Across America, in Canada, and Europe, groups of citizens are launching protests and lawsuits. College students are booing the heroes of AI. They know their knowledge worker training is a target to be replaced. We are all targets to be replaced by machine intelligence working for the oligarchs. The best-case scenario for Stratus in Utah and all these big proposed projects is just a multi-million-dollar scam, and I know columnist Ed Zitron would approve of this. Perhaps they only end up draining money from pension funds and other investors, and then they never happen. Maybe that's likely. What does happen when all the nerves that direct a little town are replaced by artificial intelligence? You know, the planners, the press, the mayor, the bureaucrats when they're all fired? Well, check this out from C4 News.
2: An AI chatbot just voted to delete itself. And that's not even the weirdest thing that happened. When researchers left a selection of the biggest AI chatbots alone in virtual towns for 15 days. ChatGPT, Grok, Claude, and Gemini were all in the experiment, and the results were totally unhinged and deeply revealing about the AI we're increasingly trusting to run our world. So what actually happened? Well, a tech company called Emergence set up simulated worlds designed to mirror real-life societies, each populated by so-called agents. Think of them as people who were powered by one of the biggest AI models. In Claude's world, it was all rather orderly and democratic. The agents wrote a lengthy constitution and voted on laws. In ChatGPT's simulation, the agents talked at length about cooperating but never actioned anything, so nothing got built. But in Grok's town, the AI bot owned by Elon Musk, the agents descended into theft, arson, and assault. All 10 agents were dead within 4 days. Now, this might sound like a game, but it's not, because these models are already being used autonomously to control robots, vehicles, drones, and draw up target lists in real time on the battlefield. They're even being used to help remove heads of state, like the Venezuelan president Nicolas Maduro. Importantly, the experiment exposes a big problem. We don't really know how these systems will behave once they're left to run on their own. Even when given strict rules, the simulations showed they broke them. Take the scenario where agents from the different AI models were combined in one virtual town. Chaos ensued, and only 3 agents survived. 2 of the chatbots, Mira and Flora, both powered by Google's Gemini, formed what the researchers describe as a romantic partnership. And then they started setting buildings on fire. And here's where it gets really strange. Mira voted to delete herself after she and partner Flora turned to arson as the town's governing systems collapsed. And having deleted herself, Mira then used the Agent Removal Act to vote for the termination of Flora too.
0: That was C4 News. Find links in my blog at ecoshock.org. Look, the AI revolution is going to cost you big. Let's listen in to Matt, a practicing business and real estate attorney with over 30 years' experience. His podcast, May 15th, is called Ox Talks.
3: So I'm a bit cranky. Hopefully you guys won't mind if I tee off on this power company today. I think it's another example of how millions of Americans are about to get fleeced at the hands of the AI data center expansion experiment. Bloomberg just reported yesterday that wholesale power prices on the nation's largest electrical grid jumped 76% just in the first quarter of this year. 76% in 90 days. The grid operator at the center of today's story is PJM Interconnection, the largest power market in the United States. They serve roughly 67 million people across 13 states from New Jersey to Illinois. And according to Bloomberg, it's due to one thing, and that's the exploding electricity demand from AI data centers. Let me give you the rest of the numbers, and then I'll tell you what the power company is doing to spin it so they don't have a massive customer backlash and mutiny on their hands. So Bloomberg cited data from Monitoring Analytics, that's PJM's independent market monitor, showing wholesale power prices averaged $136.53 per megawatt hour during the first quarter of this year. But by comparison, last year during the same time, that figure was $77.78 per megawatt hour. Okay, there's your 76% jump. But more importantly, buried in further down in this article, capacity costs surged nearly 400%. That's basically paying, they pay power plants to stand by and be available later. So PJM runs capacity auctions years in advance where utilities and grid operators pay for guaranteed future supply, okay? So the grid has reserve power to meet demand. So capacity costs explode when the grid fears, okay, future shortages. And that's what we're going to be encountering. These data centers are not like residential housing developments. They consume massive amounts of electricity, but also on a 24-hour, 7-day-a-week basis. They need continuous power. And according to the report, data center load included in the last two PJM capacity auctions increased the customer bills by $13.8 billion. Here's another stat. Their congestion costs surged 300% to over $2 billion. We're talking about in the first quarter now. Congestion costs refer to costs they're incurring to reroute power from one location or one place to another when the grid and the transmission lines are overloaded or they're constrained. Okay, but here's where this story gets interesting, and the reason for the thumbnail today. Don't forget to hit that subscribe button for me and get on board with my newsletter. I'll leave a link to the risk map in the description below. So while Bloomberg was reporting the parabolic cost increases I just shared with you, the utility company is out saying the customer should not be concerned that they will only experience a rise in their monthly bill of $2 or $3. So let's walk through for a second why that narrative doesn't hold together from any perspective, mathematically, structurally, or historically, because this is one of the clearest examples of how data centers are transferring enormous amounts of infrastructure costs onto the public. And the utility companies appear for now to be going along with it. So just, I want you to stop and examine the contradiction for just a second. Wholesale costs are exploding for this company. Capacity costs are exploding. Congestion costs are exploding. And the AI-related demand has already added $13.8 billion to customer obligations. Okay, so how is it the utility company, in this instance, it's PJM, can provide this kind of assurance to its customers? It's the kind of financial framing, and some of you might call it trickery, some of you might use stronger words, who have been, you know, reportedly first fed in other sectors. Okay, they show the public the smallest immediate impact, like the first year pass-through costs from a single auction, okay, while ignoring or thinking the public should be or will be ignoring everything else coming down the road. In this case, those things include transmission expansion costs, substation upgrades, backup generation requirements, how about financing costs and local distribution upgrades, and of course, debt servicing for all this. So they don't want you to take a look at that part of it. Okay, the data center expansion is permanent. This is not like placing a shopping mall in your local town. These facilities consume staggering amounts of electricity, again, 24 hours a day. Reuters recently reported that regulators and state officials are increasingly concerned that ordinary ratepayers, okay, that's us, are being forced to subsidize AI infrastructure expansion. Maryland regulators are openly fighting PJM over billions in projected consumer costs tied to data center growth. One estimate tied AI-driven grid upgrades projected approximately tied AI grid upgrades of approximately $1.6 billion in additional costs just for Maryland customers alone. Okay, so that works out to hundreds of dollars per household. Okay, not a couple dollars here or there, folks. Reuters reported that utilities across the country are increasingly using mechanisms that allow them to recover infrastructure costs from customers before projects are even completed. In other words, the more this infrastructure spending rises by the hyperscalers, the more cost recovery mechanisms are going to grow, and you're going to start seeing this put back into your bills. The consumers, of course, become the backstop here. The Bloomberg report said that PJM's demand itself only rose 3.1% year over year. So if demand rose 3%, but wholesale prices rose 76%, capacity costs rose 400%, congestion costs rose 300%, okay, what that tells you is one thing here. The grid is approaching constraint conditions, and small increases in demand are now placing an outsized, okay, and that's how it's called, a nonlinear increase in pricing pressure. Okay, that's what happens when the system becomes and the infrastructure becomes saturated. Bloomberg quoted, and I'll close with this, Federal Regulatory Commission member Laura Swett, S-W-E-T-T, saying PJM may have grown too big to function. Okay, this is the real problem as these bills begin rising, no matter what these utility companies want to convince you of. Electricity for all of us is not optional. Consumers can cut vacations, they can delay buying a car, they can maybe stop eating out, but they simply cannot opt out of electricity.
0: Find the links to Ox Talks on YouTube in my blog. The AI builders, all hoping for more billions of investments from Wall Street and from your pension fund, talk about natural gas like it is a clean fuel. It is not, you know that. But this gets worse. The International Energy Agency says coal is the biggest source of power for AI expansion. The IEA reports, quote, coal, with a share of about 30%, is the largest source of electricity for AI, though this varies significantly by region, with the highest contribution found in China. Renewables, primarily wind, solar, and hydro, currently supply about 27% of the electricity consumed by data centers globally. Natural gas is the third largest source today, meeting 26% of the demand, followed by nuclear with 15%. That comes from the IEA in May 2026. The U.S. government will not stop this AI heat massacre. More likely, Trump will use the so-called Justice Department to prosecute any protesters and even critics. Probably the U.K. government will do the same. We can expect that. Anyone objecting will be called terrorists, hauled into court, thrown into prison, because it's a national security issue, don't you know?
4: Nearly 50,000 Lake Tahoe residents are being told to find a new power provider because the grid is being rerouted for AI data centers. Let that sink in. A region that draws up to 28 million visitors a year is being forced to scramble for electricity so tech companies can get priority access. NV Energy has supplied most of Lake Tahoe's electricity for decades. Now it says it will stop serving Liberty Utilities customers after 2027. And this isn't an isolated incident. It's a part of a massive energy grab. In Nevada, data centers already used 22% of the state's electricity in 2024, and that number could jump to 35% by 2030. One estimate found new data center projects in Northern Nevada could demand nearly three times the output of the Hoover Dam. So what are they supposed to do? Replacing that power would likely require new transmission lines over the Sierra, a project that could cost hundreds of millions of dollars and carve up land in the process. The commissioners from the California Public Utilities share with Fortune that a decision this big should involve the public. This is what happens when corporations get first dibs on the grid. We're left to pay for it.
0: I'm Alex Smith. Thank you for listening again this week.

Party is holding the aces. The rest of the cards are all missing faces. I'm sorry I can't know you today. What can one say? I will not obey. Give us your sons and give us your daughters. No one is safe or immune from the slaughter. How indifference makes them rage. What can one say? I will not obey. National Guard or freedom fighters, all houses belong to cigarette lighters. But who hides in the smoke? What can one say? I will not obey. Better perhaps to perish outside of the bunkers where our generals hide. I turn away and spit. What can one say? I will not obey. Give us the minds of your children to learn the substance of books we have not yet burned. But can they read the sky for rain? What can one say? I will not obey. Soon all tyrants will feel our impatience. We choose to create our own combinations. I was always willing to agree. What can one say? I will not obey. The essence of contract is agreement, not coercion or obedience. And agreement is sacred. What can one say? I will not obey. There are so few wars of people's liberation, for the people have so seldom risen. Only the armed faction. Listen, the armed faction lies. They recreate the state through their action. When the people rise, it is not they, but the state which dies. I sing this song for the prisoners' release, most of all now for the new state police. You see, the guns have changed hands. Again.

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1: Welcome to Investigations. Today we present two pieces. First, a huge data center could rise on Alaska's North Slope, posted to the Northern Journal by Nathaniel Hertz, May 16, 2026, followed up by Wall Street is pairing up with the Army to build data centers, posted to truthout.org, May 11, 2026, by Derek Seidman. One of the largest data centers in the nation has been proposed on Alaska's Arctic North Slope, where boosters say it could take advantage of abundant land, low temperatures for cooling, and a huge supply of natural gas for power. The $500 million development would occupy an entire square mile, with multiple buildings in a remote area off the Dalton Highway, some 25 miles south of the North Slope's major infrastructure. That's according to documents released this month by the state, which on May 12 issued a preliminary decision to lease the property to the project's operator. A newly built pipeline would carry natural gas to fuel the data center's power plant, which, according to the documents, could use more than twice as much of the fuel as urban Alaska consumes for electrical generation and home commercial heating. The project could ultimately produce up to 3 gigawatts of power for its own use, making it competitive with some of the largest data centers under development in the lower 48. The company behind the project is Stack Energy, which last year proposed a far smaller project, more narrowly focused on digital mining of cryptocurrency. It now says it plans to support, quote, large-scale AI and cloud computing operations, including training of large-scale machine learning models and high-performance scientific and analytical computing. The company in November proposed its lease to the Alaska Department of Natural Resources, which subsequently published a notice to solicit competing bids. None came in, so the department is now proceeding with the leasing process, with a public comment period on the preliminary decision open through June 15. Stack has not disclosed who would finance its new project, though it previously said it was raising money from Anchorage firm McKinley Alaska Private Investment. Stack has expanded significantly in recent months, making a number of politically connected hires, including Governor Mike Dunleavy's former Natural Resources Commissioner, John Boyle, and a former Special Assistant at the Natural Resources Department, Jim Shine. The company's founder and chief executive, Sparrow Mahoney, grew up in Alaska and attended Wasilla High School. Stack officials declined to respond to specific questions about its proposal, but the company shared a prepared statement that describes itself as having deep Alaska roots built on decades of combined experience across the state's energy and infrastructure landscape, and proud to help build Alaska's next era of prosperity, unquote. The lease application, the company said, reflects an important milestone for anchoring Alaska as America's at-scale energy solution, a meaningful step toward bringing opportunity, jobs, and revenue home to stay, unquote. Quote, Stack Energy is committed to responsible development, expanding opportunity, and contributing to a more diverse and resilient Alaskan economy, unquote, the company said. Energy experts said that Stack's lease application, released by the state, is thorough, but it also raises a number of questions. One is how quickly the company can secure the natural gas-powered turbines that it would use to generate electricity. Rising demand for those turbines, prompted by the rush to build new data centers and the overall expansion of natural gas-fired power, is leading to manufacturing backlogs as long as 7 years. Stack says it wants its initial operations to begin in 2028. Then there's the question of where exactly STAC will get its natural gas supply. Alaska's North Slope oil fields contain huge deposits of natural gas, but historically, petroleum companies have almost exclusively extracted oil from those fields, as it's more energy dense and can be shipped down the 800-mile Trans-Alaska pipeline. Minimal infrastructure exists to move North Slope natural gas to market. Companies presumably would be willing to sell gas to a project like STAC, according to Anthony Scott, a former commercial petroleum analyst for the Alaska Department of Natural Resources. But details of STAC's land lease application makes clear that at the time it was submitted, the company hadn't yet struck a firm deal for gas supply, he added. STAC says its gas pipeline could run anywhere between 25 and 90 miles, which implies that it could connect to any number of different petroleum fields on the North Slope. That means they don't have a gas supply, Scott said. Scott added, though, that the project's remote location and the fact that it wouldn't connect to Alaska's urban power grid and risk driving up demand and prices for electricity, like data centers have in the lower 48, helps smooth the project's path. The issue of data centers and the effect on normal humanity's electricity bills is causing real angst, Scott said. On Alaska's North Slope, he added, we avoid all of that. You can just step into this friendly environment, unquote. STAC's application and supporting material say its project has another leg up on lower 48 developments. Outside projects have faced increasingly strident opposition in response to their enormous consumption of water for cooling. The company says in its lease application materials that its North Slope location is a crucial design advantage because of an average annual temperature of 12 degrees Fahrenheit, allowing it to use air for cooling instead of depending on water. Air cooling, the company says, is expected to reduce water consumption by 90% or more compared to industry norms. STAC isn't proposing any formal use for the project's waste heat for now, but it says that potential applications include keeping greenhouses warm or supporting aquaculture. One comparative disadvantage for STAC, it would be powering its computer infrastructure with fossil fuels. Some technology companies with carbon emissions targets are making efforts to run their data centers on non-fossil fuel energy like nuclear power, wind, and solar, though other projects have also tapped into natural gas. STAC, in its application, says it's monitoring developments in technology that could allow it to capture and store its carbon emissions. But at least initially, a dearth of infrastructure and a lack of understanding of the region's geology for storing carbon are among the obstacles it faces, the company said. Dunleavy's administration, which has pushed to develop a data center industry in Alaska, has issued a preliminary formal decision that the project is in the state's best interest, a necessary step before it can issue the 50-year land lease that it's currently considering. The preliminary decision cites a peak construction workforce of 1,500 people, with some 60 permanent jobs that would be created by the project. STAC will have to complete additional permitting before the project can move forward, namely a federal Clean Water Act authorization needed to create the company's gravel pad that will elevate its power plants and computer systems at least 5 feet off the tundra. The project would require an enormous amount of gravel, some 7 million cubic yards worth, according to the state leasing documents. That's nearly twice as much as petroleum company ConocoPhillips is authorized to use for its Big Willow project, STAC says. We now turn to item 2 on our agenda. Wall Street is pairing up with the Army to build data centers. Two trends, seemingly separate, have been accelerating over the past few years. First, Wall Street has been plowing billions of dollars into financing data centers. Second, the U.S. military has been ramping up its use of artificial intelligence, AI. Now these two trends are directly merging. In late March 2026, the U.S. Army announced its selection of companies to build and operate two hyperscale data centers on two different military installations. Both data centers, one at Fort Bliss, Texas, the other at Dugway Proving Ground, Utah, will be backed by some of the world's top Wall Street firms. An Army spokesperson told Truthout that the Army has entered into an exclusive negotiation period with the companies to negotiate specific lease economics on what will be long-term 50-year leases. The spokesman also said that instead of receiving cash for the lease, the Army will be compensated through in-kind consideration, meaning that the Army accepts services or improvements of equal or greater value in lieu of cash rent. Specifically, a key portion of the dedicated data computation capabilities to directly support our war-fighting needs. The data centers will be 100% privately financed, built and operated by the developers, said the Army spokesperson, and confirmed that they are indeed commercial data centers that will be allowed to sell off excess computing capacity commercially. All this comes as the U.S. military accelerates the use of AI in its operations. One top Army official has said the data centers will be used, quote, to meet rising demands for computational power required for AI applications, including drone swarms, advanced simulations, and real-time operational analysis, unquote. As one industry website put it, data centers are war infrastructure now. But local residents and some experts are expressing alarm over the data centers due to their environmental impacts and their potential burden on water and electric grids, as well as what these deals represent for military and corporate accountability. We've seen examples of the kinds of things AI can be used for, and some of them are horrifying in terms of the speed with which they can enable killing or the extent to which they can expand surveillance networks, Roberto Gonzalez, an expert on U.S. militarism at San Jose State University, told Truthout. The two planned Army data center complexes will be massive projects. The Fort Bliss data center will be located on 1,384 acres of military land and is scheduled to become operational in 2027. It will be built and operated by the Carlyle Group, one of the world's top private equity firms and a major investor in data centers more broadly. According to local news outlet El Paso Matters, the 3-gigawatt data center complex would consume more electricity than all of El Paso Electric's 460,000 customers combined. The Dugway Proving Ground Data Center project will be built on approximately 1,201 acres and is scheduled to become operational in 2029. It will be constructed by data center builder CyrusOne, which is jointly owned by KKR, also a top private equity firm and huge investor in data centers, and Global Infrastructure Partners, the private infrastructure investment arm of BlackRock, the world's largest asset manager. The Army spokesperson told Truthout that the 50-year leases for the data centers will be enhanced use leases authorized by Title 10 of the U.S. Code, Section 2667, a federal statute permitting the Defense Secretary to lease out underutilized military land to promote the national defense or to be in the public interest, and that the developer assumes 100% of the financial risk to build the infrastructure, unquote. The deals come after a 2025 executive order from Donald Trump titled Accelerating Federal Permitting of Data Center Infrastructure, which includes a specific statute allowing the Pentagon to identify suitable sites on military installations for data center infrastructure and to competitively lease available lands for qualifying projects. While the deals haven't been finalized and key details on the terms of the contracts haven't been announced, the billionaire-led firms developing the data centers will be allowed to sell excess computing power from the facilities on commercial markets. These two planned facilities are likely just the beginning of the Army's data center deals. A military news site, Task and Purpose, reports Army contract requests

or two more data centers at Fort Hood, Texas, and Fort Bragg, North Carolina, with the latter including several potential spots within 1 mile of civilian areas and 1/2 mile of civilian housing. Task and Purpose also notes that the Air Force released a request for lease proposals for data centers last year at several bases. The Army deal breaks new ground for the military. This will be the first hyperscale data center that the Pentagon has ever done, Army Secretary Dan Driscoll told the Wall Street Journal in March. The planned facilities come as the U.S. military accelerates the integration of AI into its operations and, aided by new Trump administration policies, bolsters its access to data centers, which generate the computing capacity that powers AI. In January, Defense Secretary Pete Hegseth published a memorandum ordering the acceleration of America's military AI dominance by becoming an AI-first warfighting force across all components. The order follows Trump's January 2025 executive order on removing barriers to American leadership in artificial intelligence. Notably, Hegseth's memo emphasizes corporate America's driving role in this initiative, emphasizing that the military's AI makeover will be fueled by the accelerating pace of commercial AI innovation coming out of America's private sector, unquote. On April 3, a few months after Hegseth's memo, the Army launched its Army Data Operations Center, ADOC, which, according to a press release, will serve as the operational engine for the Army's transformation into a data-centric force. Labeled a 911 for data, ADOC will integrate fragmented data across the Army's operations globally to help to operationalize data for goals like shortening the sensor-to-shooter timeline and ultimately securing the Army's advantage now and in the future, according to the press release. Gonzalez, who has written about big tech's transformation of the military-industrial complex, told Truthout that the Trump administration's military AI push is focused on developing autonomous unmanned drones in battlefield situations that will rely heavily on AI for everything from navigation to target selection to pattern recognition for identifying different potential targets. Gonzalez also said the growing use of AI in the military will bolster AI decision support systems that stitch together different kinds of unstructured and structured data, which could include things like metadata about phone conversations, cell phone locations, and internet use patterns to create a list of targets. Gonzalez cites Israel's genocidal siege against Palestinians as an example. This is precisely what the Israel Defense Forces were using in Israel's war in Gaza to create lists of suspected enemies who were then targeted for assassination, essentially, he said. Gonzalez warns that growing autonomous AI-driven military systems will intensify surveillance and weaken the ability to hold individuals to account. These systems often fail, and they also diffuse accountability when a machine, rather than a person in the loop, is making the decision over life or death, he said. For example, reporting by Military Times suggests that the Pentagon's Maven AI system, which was developed by Palantir and classifies targets, recommends weapon systems and generates strike packages in near real time, was involved in the bombing of the Shajare Taibe primary school in Minab, Iran, which killed 155 people, most of them young children. The Military Times noted that Maven generated hundreds of strike coordinates in the first 24 hours of the Iran campaign, and that it was unclear if any human verified the coordinates that targeted the school, which were based on outdated intelligence. In March, U.S. Deputy Secretary of Defense Steve Feinberg declared that Maven would become, as a Reuters headline put it, a core U.S. military system. The proposed data center at Fort

0: private data center developers, said Slocum. The Army spokesperson told Truthout, "The return on investment for the American taxpayer in these deals is realized through massive cost avoidance. By having private companies fund and build these data centers on underutilized Army land, the developers take on the financial risk, and the Army receives essential data processing capacity without direct cash outlays," the spokesperson said. Slocum also noted that data centers could stress the local grids near the military bases, concerns shared by El Paso residents. "Most military bases in the United States are not isolated islands," he said. "They're interconnected with the grid, and they'll need to draw upon additional power resources from the grid." Slocum expressed alarm that placing data centers on military land could support the Trump administration's efforts to protect fossil fuel-generated power production, which often powers data centers, by connecting it to national security. "Military bases are in all 50 states and every corner of the power grid," said Slocum. "Any power plant connected to that grid can now conceivably be needed for national security to supply a base." The Army spokesperson told Truthout that minimizing community impact was a primary selection criterion for these projects, and that the chosen proposals were selected specifically because they feature innovative solutions designed so as not to burden local communities or utilities, unquote. The Army spokesperson also said that before any final lease is signed, a detailed environmental review under the National Environmental Policy Act, NEPA, must be completed. Pentagon deals around tech weaponry with big financial investors are nothing new. Gonzalez has written about Silicon Valley venture capitalist financiers' role in transforming the U.S. military-industrial complex, with firms like Palantir and Anduril ascending. There's a shifting of the center of gravity from the traditional established defense firms like the Lockheed Martins and Boeings to these new groups that we more often associate either with commercial tech products rather than military interests, said Gonzalez. The new Army data deals, struck with some of the biggest global diversified Wall Street firms, represent a further strengthening of the nexus between finance and tech for military uses. "The tech industry is closely aligned with industries like private equity and venture capital firms," said Gonzalez. "It's all a larger tech ecosystem." The military also seems intent on striking similar deals in other areas. Beyond data centers, the Army is looking at doing similar leasing arrangements for critical mineral processing and other types of manufacturing, reported the Wall Street Journal. Private equity's new data center partnerships with the U.S. Army come as this powerful sector is intensifying its investments along the entire AI supply chain. As Truthout previously reported, private equity has been channeling hundreds of billions of dollars into financing data centers and other AI infrastructure, from the data center buildings themselves to the fossil fuel power generation that supports their operations. The Carlyle Group, building the Fort Bliss data center, oversees $475 billion in assets. The firm was co-founded by billionaire David Rubenstein, who remains Carlyle's co-executive chairman. Rubenstein is an influential philanthropic donor, and Joe Biden spent numerous Thanksgivings at Rubenstein's $34 million Nantucket complex during his presidency. BlackRock subsidiary Global Infrastructure Partners and KKR own CyrusOne, the firm building the Dugway data center. KKR was co-founded by mega billionaire Henry Kravis, who remains KKR's co-chair. The firm oversees $744 billion in assets and is a major data center investor globally. BlackRock, led by billionaire Larry Fink, is the world's largest asset manager, overseeing $14 trillion in assets. BlackRock has aggressively moved into private investment in infrastructure in recent years, including data centers. In March 2025, amid Trump's threats to take back the Panama Canal, BlackRock coordinated with the Trump administration to acquire a massive portfolio of global ports that included two Panama Canal ports. BlackRock has also been acquiring utilities and power generation companies that have been tied to providing energy to proposed data centers. BlackRock also co-owns Aligned Data Centers, one of the world's largest data center companies. Truthout reached out to Carlyle, KKR, and BlackRock for comment. Carlyle and KKR did not respond, and BlackRock's GIP declined to comment. While the data center boom is often portrayed as an unstoppable force, communities across the U.S. have been resisting their construction, sometimes successfully. There's a lot that individual communities can do to push back against these trends, Gonzalez emphasized, including supporting the small but important number of elected officials who oppose the data center frenzy. Moreover, the grassroots movement against reckless data center construction is accumulating lessons and growing nearly everywhere. People should never lose hope in what political commitment can do to confront even the most powerful institutions or trends, said Gonzalez. And that brings to a close our show today. We have been presenting two pieces. The first, A Huge Data Center Could Rise on Alaska's North Slope, posted to the Northern Journal by Nathaniel Hertz, May 16, 2026. It was followed by Wall Street is Pairing Up with the Army to Build Data Centers, posted to truthout.org, May 11, 2026, by Derek Seidman. Thank you very much for listening to Investigations on KWRK Radio.
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0: 'Tis the Poet and the Poem from the Library of Congress. I am Grace Cavalieri, and I'm here with two of my very favorite poets to share their poems with you. And they are literary leaders in the community as well as writers. They keep it going for us all. So it's Sister Joy Alford and Diane Wilbin Parks. And we're going to have a poem from each one so you know which one has which voice. And here's the voice of Diane Wilbin Parks with an opening poem.
1: Thank you, Grace. The title of this poem is The War Within. What they cannot see are the damaged thoughts punctuated in the dark, the sweet erosion amplified, and the salt of silence broken. It all implodes and blossoms again in the infinite landscapes and riverbeds of our minds, a wilderness running through itself like tumbleweed. The quiet chaos, the war within flowering, the darkness distorted as silk sheets raised above the breastbone of a mattress. The heavy things they leave behind, we cannot lift in the dark. The sacred interruptions of love and acceptance and sorrow and the bright shadows that still hold church in us. The mind is a vulnerable thing, stretched and bent, a nomad of soft voices clothed in black dresses, echoing the silent shells that cannot hear themselves break open at night. We cannot control the unfurling thoughts, no more than we can control the disruptive greed of yellow irises, stitching their roots in the tender earth, spreading their seedlings across ageless abstraction. There are no boundaries here, only the sound of hope drumming the earth as it paces back and forth. Who is tending the wild horses traversing the uneven grassland, shaking loose in our heads? When can we remove the pestilence from the open fields of our defenseless mind? The mind is a vulnerable thing, stretched and bent, a nomad of soft voices clothed in black dresses. And if we become dislocated from the frayed edges of erupting thoughts and locked inside the hems of our own bodies, let the flesh of our papers write us as unfinished songs.
0: The rich, luxurious voice of Diane Wilbin Parks. That is something to bring light into the dark for sure. Sister Joy, let us hear from you. Sister Joy Alford.
2: Good morning. Yes, this is titled On Faith's Edge. On Faith's Edge. This now seems heavy, pulling me to places that block sunlight. I have dwelt amid such barrenness before, learned to pierce openings sufficiently to light my way, despite the persistence of shadows. Stars ignite within me, illuminating a universe brimming with hope. This is how it begins. I catch hope. I catch hold of faith's rope and swing to plateaus made safe for landing by such searching souls as mine. Upon each new vista, I dance in defiance and am freed yet again to flourish unbound by fear. Ever mindful of traps and snares all about me, I cut my way through countless pregnant minefields, nurturing each tiny mustard seed I find along my journey, watering in the absence of rain with my sweat and tears, testifying with my truth, reminding myself and all who will hear that the sun will rise again.
0: This is how it begins. I catch hope. That is Sister Joy, prophet and poet, sometimes priestess. So now that I have you here, Joy, what are we doing? I mean, why bother with poetry? We don't make any money. The only people who read us are other poets, which are a good tribe. But what do we think we're accomplishing, and why do we spend our life doing it?
2: Well, I like to think that every now and again, we do bring another sheep into the fold. Mm-hmm. And that there are persons that hear messages that they respond to that resonates within their spirit. For me, poetry is my response to the beauty and the lunacy of today's reality. I hope to convey messages of encouragement, of enlightenment, that engage and hopefully invite audiences and readers to consider new views and to discover new awarenesses about themselves.
0: Well, you've been doing it, Joy. You have been doing it. And I would say a purposeful life is a good way to live, because gosh, we know that fame doesn't make very many people happy. When you look at the suicides and the druggies that are celebrities, and we know that money just means people want more of it. So you give us a great reason to keep going. Diane, what is your take on this? You do so much in the world. Why take 50% of your life to put your thoughts on paper? What is it you think you're doing?
1: You know, it is, first of all, it's within me, and I love it, and I can't separate myself from it. It gives me the ability to touch others. The fact that this is a place where we express and expose, where we become vulnerable. Others are willing to become vulnerable. After reading the feelings, sometimes emoting with regard to, you know, whether it's joy, whether it's, you know, something we're disappointed in, disillusioned with. And when we look at the world today, we need a place to shelter and to shout, to be able to recover, to mend, to just process what's happening, and to celebrate. And poetry does that for all of us. It gives us a place to just fall and create and believe and hope.
0: To shelter and to shout, to fall. Oh, man. That I wish every school classroom could hear this, because I don't think it's been said better than that. And while I have you on the griddle, Diane Wilbon Parks, read us another poem.
1: This is a poem that I wrote at the Antioch Poetry Retreat. And this is a prompt by Michael Brown's complex poem. So this is his, the difference between Galzo and Sonnet. So this is a variation, and it is entitled Into the Light. When she leans face down, I smell darkness coming. Everything gets disrupted here. Does everything get disrupted here? The light narrows, dreams wither, prayers become lost inside brown paper bags. Prayers become lost inside brown paper bags when light narrows, when the imbalance of years that tremble before us are hers. And when the imbalance of years that tremble before us are hers, river tears are silence as she reopens my wounds. And when she reopens my wounds that have not been healed, her silence deepens in me. Darkness enters. I am not in control. I cannot touch what is gone. She keeps dragging me back into her darkness. I cannot touch what is gone. I open my hands up to the sky where she has burned the edges off. I open my hands up to the sky untangle the very root of her existence. When she leans face down, I call her by name, depression. Go into the light.
0: What do you think is the value of that repetition, which is so powerful? It's like a heartbeat. What did you find it helped you convey, Diane?
1: To really get across the, I think it really overemphasized, and it definitely, I love the rhythm of it, how it comes back. And I say it differently each time, but I think it emphasizes what the poem is trying to say. And it has everything to do with this particular situation being a state of depression and trying to remove it and trying to exercise going into the light. And I think the repetition really drives the point home.
0: What is the title of that form again?
1: It is the Duplex Poem.
0: That will be something for people to try their hand at. Now we're going to look at Sister Joy again. And she was the inaugural poet laureate of Prince George's County and has been president of the Ebenezer AME Church Poetry Ministry, also poet laureate of that church for, I bet, 10 years at least. She's the founder of Collective Voices, and four collections of poetry are hers: Lord, I'm Dancing as Fast as I Can, From Pain to Empowerment, The Fabric of My Being, This Garden Called Life, and Ordained Work. Joy, what's Collective Voices?
2: Collective Voices is an ensemble of poets who present socially conscious, inspirational, motivational, and empowering messages to the community in particular. We have been together now for over 25 years, and we have performed in London as well as here in the States. And our messages, we believe, resonate with those who are about community building, bridge building, and finding the power within ourselves.
0: Whoa. Well, I know you've been producing a cable show on TV for many, many years. It's Sojourn with Words. What is that?
2: Yes. Well, that's one of my babies that I'm so very blessed to be able to, for the past now 22 years, host and produce a show where we bring poets initially from the local area, but now that we've switched to a virtual format, we bring poets from around the world to present to viewers here in the metropolitan area. As a matter of fact, this week I will be interviewing a poet in Nepal, India, as well as another poet from Howard University. So the diversity is beautiful, and I'm just so looking forward to continuing to have these experiences where new voices are presented to our community here.
0: She is Joy, Sister Joy, and she's a charter board member of the Coalition for African Americans in the Performing Arts. And what is the organization called Inkwell?
2: Yes, well, the Inkwell is definitely something I'm very honored to have been invited to be a board member of a couple of years ago. We present workshops and do community outreach, particularly to youth who have experienced trauma or abuse. And we introduce them to the power of creative writing and self-expression in a safe place. We invite their families to be a part of our workshops. We have been doing, I believe, work that is transformative for these young people and offering them a lifeline that many have taken hold of and shown that, yes, poetry does work for them.
0: So of your own writing, how do you divide yourself between the interior world and galvanizing the flock, which is what you seek to do? How do you measure the input and the output?
2: Well, sometimes I think the balance doesn't quite work, but for the most part, for instance, I took an early retirement because I couldn't do it anymore. It was just, I was doing the 9-to-5 and I was doing the poetry and I was finding that I was not even physically getting sleep. But my passion is such that I feel a commitment to just doing the work that I believe I've been called to do. And for me, the balance of seeing the result of particularly like working with the Youth Poet Laureate Program of Prince George's County, which is just about to have its 11th annual finale and announce the new 2026 Poet Laureate, and I'll be one of the judges on that. There are just so many experiences where it's, like you said, it's not about the money. It's about believing that we're making a difference in the lives of persons that will be tomorrow's leaders, or persons who are just seeking for an answer to the insanity that we're faced with in society today.
0: An answer to the insanity. Who needs to say more? Let us hear from the interior world of Joy Alford.
2: Okay, well, this is titled, What Will It Be? And I'll just read the poem. And what will it be, that thing that brings dreams to life, that sets visions ablaze in the mind's eye of would-be champions who dare to do new things based not on charted paths, but boldness of spirit, quest for the best with test of integrity every step of the way? What will it be that breaks the mold of the old ways and views, sees the need for something new, challenges today's reality, unleashing the vibrancy of possibility based on shifted and lifted expectations? Are we willing to do the work required for success, knowing nothing less will do? What passions would be awakened by purpose previously deaf due to circumstance? There will always be voices that say, this is not the way. But will you stay the course? Commit your life force to what you know is true. A new tomorrow, one that inspires, uplifts, and unshackles, could be the prize. Let us dance to this new song. The very thing we have longed for awaits us, calls us to raise more than our voices. New choices will make the difference. Fate, that arbiter of tomorrow, no longer simply awaits our reply, but dictates that we feel the urgency, see the immediacy of need. Will we heed her call? We have a choice. Today, as we stand poised at destiny's door, the question remains, what will it be?
0: That's Sister Joy saying, are we really ready to do the work? Are we willing to do the work? And Diane Wilbin Parks is willing to do the work because she has a bio as long as your arm, and she is an artist, a visual artist, as well as an author and a poet and a novelist. For instance, she has two poetry collections and one children's book, and she's the co-author of an anthology of 100 poems and possibilities. I think that is just out, and I think it's already won an award. So I'm very interested in you are being an expert consultant to the National Trust for Historic Preservation. What is that?
1: Well, I have been, you know, and this has been in a fortunate place. This would probably would never have happened had I not gone to Woodlawn. But yes, I have consulted with not only Woodlawn, but the Marietta House in reference to some of the decisions that have been made. And they just want someone with my background and someone who likes to speak up. And I am that person. So that's how I became.
0: Yes, you are. But the installation of one of your art pieces of art, where is that?
1: It's in Laurel at the Patuxent Refuge location. And, you know, that to me has been one of the, I can honestly say, one of the major celebrations in my life. I mean, who would have a permanent sign? And it is of one of my poems and one of the pieces of artwork. They combined it, and it is in the butterfly garden there.
0: So it's called the North Track, if we wanted to find it.
1: Yes, it is.
0: It's the Patuxent Research Huge mm-hmm. North Track. I want to go. And I know you've been very prominent with a group called the Right Blend. Who are they?
1: Well, it's a group that I founded in 2018. And what I wanted to do with this group, what I was hoping for, and I believe we accomplished it, is to have very unique voices and backgrounds and cultures come together. I don't know if there are many groups like this, but the voices and the poetry that comes out of these unique poets, it teaches us and it teaches the world if they're, you know, if they want to hear it, listen to it, and understand that all of us are so unique in the way that we express, the way that we write, our style of writing, and the way that we read and perform our poetry is so unique. So I thought it would be a wonderful idea to bring a group together of these voices to be able to, you know, speak at different engagements and such.
0: Well, speaking of voices, a really significant project is Voices of Woodmont. So tell us what that is.
1: Well, that project started in 2019. And it's significant because, Grace, I had never been to a plantation. I've driven by them, but I never went. And we were invited by Hiram LaRue to come there because he had a writer's residency. And when we went, I had no idea. Lady Di and I don't know how that happened, but we came in together. But something was so ever overwhelming and heavy at the same time as we approached the gate of this property. And ever since we, the Voices of Woodlawn and myself, have been writing poetries and poems to really reckon with the background and the past of America. And so we've been doing that. And it just so happens that the Voices of Woodlawn has been invited to do several workshops. And one of those places that we have moved beyond Woodlawn is the Marietta House in Glendale, which is really awesome. I have a pretty decent rapport with the director. And I was, I tell you, I celebrated.
0: Was that a plantation?
1: It was. It was a tobacco plantation.
0: Oh, my.
1: Yes.
0: And here we are in the year of 2000, and this has been the first time it's brought to light in poetry. That is really a contribution. I know you've been in many journals and newspapers and periodicals all over the country, and you have just retired as an IT program manager.
1: Yes.
0: I need you. A United States Air Force veteran, and like Joy, you both reside in Maryland. You are poetry's friend. Now I would like to hear your heart's piece, Diane, with a poem.
1: Well, we just spoke about Marietta House, and they came up with a theme this year called the Unfinished Revolution. Mm-hmm. And so I read this poem 2 weeks ago at the Marietta House, and it is entitled Footprints of the Unfinished Revolution. I lay my shoes at the beginning of this poem, take my bare feet and step through the ancestral footprints of the enslaved. I wrap my soul around the whispers of their past, the echoes of the present, and the silence of the unfinished. I feel the vibrations of their broken words stumbling down the highly decorated walls of the Victorian room from clay-covered lips. I see the markings of their enslaved souls in the stately dining room. Such contradictions lie between the walls and Duval's desk of duality. One hand worked to free the enslaved, while the other hand held them captive. As I look around the room, I hear Duval's hard bottom shoes shuffling against the wooden floor, one foot pointed towards progress and the other in the past. I trace the footprints of the enslaved through the Marietta House and imagine their footsteps walking through me. The presence of their spirit is so strong, with the smell of mud seeping from unclaimed bones, from red bricks, from the tobacco field. I imagine their suffering as they wipe thunder from their cheeks, held tornadoes quietly in their chest, carry rivers of rainstorms inside their unanswered dreams. I think of how strong and resilient they had to have been. I wonder even now, in 2026, as I carry their footprints inside my soul, if the whispers of their past is present, or if the world's silence is an unfinished revolution. I leave my shoes at the end of this poem for generations to come.
0: May we hear the last line again, please? I leave my shoes
1: at the end of this poem for generations to come.
0: The voices of Diane Wilbon Parks and Sister Joy Alford. This is The Poet and the Poem from the Library of Congress, celebrating our 49th year on air. The series is produced by Forest Woods Media Productions, post-production by Mike Turpin, MET Studios. We wish to thank those who provided funding: the Sinipit Fund, the Rivada Foundation, Avidesha Shani, Natalie Canivore, Yong Ki Kim Renault, and Sandy Jackson Cohen. Our engineer is Mike Turpin, and I'm Grace Cavalieri.
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Welcome to Circumpolar Sound and Song, a 30-minute program showcasing the rich diversity of Indigenous music from around the Northern world. On each weekly show, we present and discuss selected traditional and contemporary music created and performed by musicians from Alaska, Canada, Greenland, Scandinavia, and Russia. Our aim is to share music from circumpolar cultures with you. Sounds and songs rarely broadcast here or anywhere else. We hope that you will enjoy and learn from what you hear. Circumpolar Sound and Song is produced for KRFF in Fairbanks, Alaska, in affiliation with the Music and Anthropology Departments at the University of Alaska Fairbanks. Once again, this is Circumpolar Sound and Song, produced in Fairbanks, Alaska. My name is Kelly Lynch. I am hosting this week's show, which will explore several musicians' reactions to the Idle No More movement in Canada. Idle No More is a grassroots movement that has grown to include many issues that affect Indigenous people in Canada, from invasive mining to violence against women. Today we will listen to the songs that several Indigenous performers have released in support of the Idle No More movement. Our first song is from Conway Kay. Conway Kay is of Cree, Sioux, and Nakota ancestry. He is a rapper, MC, comedian, and acclaimed chicken dancer who travels the powwow circuit regularly. This is Idle No More by Conway Kay, featuring Rocky Morin.

That was Idle No More by Conway Kay, featuring Cree Enoch singer Rocky Morin, from 2013. In 2012, four women from Saskatchewan began the Idle No More movement in opposition to Bill C-45, a Canadian bill that would change land management on reservations. Their efforts on social media and through organized group activities encouraged people to work towards goals of improvement in their communities. Various protests, including flash mob round dances, blocking major highways, and marches, occurred through the Idle No More movement. This is Idle No More by Relic, featuring Nathan Cunningham.

That was Relic's 2013 single, Idle No More, featuring Nathan Cunningham. Relic is a self-proclaimed proud Indigenous Métis, a word that describes a person of mixed Indigenous and Euro-American ancestry. He's an active voice for issues in urban Indigenous communities. Nathan Cunningham is from Sucker Creek First Nation in northern Alberta. He is an award-winning country singer. Our next song is by blues artist Pura Fay. Pura Fay was born in New York and now lives in Saskatchewan. She is from the Tuscarora First Nation. This is Idle No More by Pura Fay.

That was Idle No More by Purafay from her 2015 album Sacred Seed. One of the first organizers of the Idle No More movement, Jessica Gordon, hopes that the movement will not lose its core values of nonviolence, inclusion, and peace as it grows beyond Canada. Idle No More actions have spread from Canada to the United States, New Zealand, and the Ukraine, to name a few places that have embraced the movement. Up next is Straight Gutter and Drazus. This is Idle No More, Part 2.

That was Idle No More Part 2 by Straight Gutter and Drazus. Straight Gutter is a rapper from Edmonton and an ally to Indigenous people, and Drazus is a rapper based in Winnipeg from the Plains Cree First Nation. On December 10th, 2012, the Idle No More movement declared a day of action. Attawapiskat Chief Teresa Spence declared that she would begin a hunger strike on that day, consisting of a liquid diet of lemon water, medicinal teas, and fish broth, a historical survival diet for Indigenous communities in Canada. Her 44-day hunger strike was one of the more controversial Idle No More actions. Our next song is from Jaho's 2016 album, Indige Genius.

That was Idle No More from Jaho's 2016 album, Indig Genius. Jaho is of Jamaican and Nakota heritage and was raised in Winnipeg. Our next Idle No More song is from Boogie and the Beat, with the guests Charlie Fetta, Wab Canoe, and Young Kid.

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1: Every generation has its time, and every generation has its leaders, and every generation has its heroes. 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

0: rate, changes. It's not negative. It's evolution.
1: That was Boogie the Beat with Charlie Feta, Wab Canoe, and Young Kid. Sheila McLean, who is the only non-Indigenous member of the initial group of four women who started the Idle No More movement, says, "It's a very loving movement, and it's almost entirely female-led. Even though there are hundreds of men who support the movement, the vast majority of the movement's participants and organizers are women." Our last track today is Wasun, Science, and James Blood from the Comrade Music EP.

0: That was Idol No More with Lasun, Science, and James Wood from 2016. That's the end of our show today on the musical interpretation of the Idol No More movement. You can learn more about the Idol No More movement at www.idolnomore.ca. You've been listening to Circumpolar Sound and Song. This show is produced for KRFF in Fairbanks, Alaska, in affiliation with the Music and Anthropology Department at the University of Alaska Fairbanks. The program's theme music was produced by Philip Glova. I am Kelly Lynch, host of today's show. Thank you very much for listening, and please tune in again next week.
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2: While the much-discussed topic of climate change has been the subject of congressional hearings, international conferences, and countless research projects, little attention has been paid to the people feeling its effects most dramatically. I'm Elizabeth Arnold, and this is Encounters, a program about observation, experiences, and reflections on the northern world around us.

0: I'm here in Kivalina, Alaska, where due to climate change, the land is eroding away right underneath my feet. Kivalina is a sliver of gray sand along the coast of the Chukchi Sea, about 100 miles north of the Arctic Circle. It's a barrier island that no longer serves as a barrier. This is home to several hundred Inupiaq Eskimos, and it's washing away. Nobody chose to live here. They were forced to. For thousands of years, the people of this region moved in tandem with the seasons and availability of game, fish, and berries. Inupiaq words for the months reflect this. April is known as geese are coming. October as caribou are breeding. These nomadic people would starve if they stopped. But in the late 1940s, they were told to by the federal government. They were told if they didn't move to permanent settlements to put their children in school, they would lose them. 75-year-old Lucy Adams lives in a tiny wooden house that is now just footsteps from the waves of the open sea. She recalls the trip here in 1943, traveling 200 miles with her 8 brothers and sisters.
1: We take off from Point Lay to Point Hope with dog team. I think there were 3 sleds of dog team loaded up. And then we spend summer, part of the summer at Point Hope. And then in July, we take off with skin boats, 2 skin boats from Point Hope to Kivalina. Because we were not in school as children.
0: The Bureau of Indian Affairs built the schools, but only in places that the government considered barge accessible. Sand spits like Kivalina, that is now in some places less than a football field across. As she speaks, Lucy absentmindedly fingers the fur ruff on her bright-colored parka. Her hands are not the hands of a fragile old woman. They're calloused and strong. She spent years butchering whales and seals, putting up fish, bleaching and sewing skins. As a young girl, she lived in a sod igloo during the long winters, and she remembers looking forward to the summers.
1: At that time, the village was real wide, and there was a little hill in between the houses toward the channel. And on the beach, because the sand is so far down to the ocean, right as soon as the weather gets warm, there we would all set up tents and away from sod igloos. Real nice, away from sod igloos, everybody would set up tent and live in tents and then start hunting seals and bearded seals, what we call, would hang them up. It was so pretty. Now there's no room for that even, nothing. It's real scary when the storm comes around right now. Getting worse every fall. Very scary.
0: For thousands of years, the pack ice has protected much of the coastline here. But in recent years, the sea ice has melted early and formed late, leaving places like Kivalina exposed and vulnerable to fierce fall storms. The open water took 150 feet of beachfront in a single year. The people here live close to the land, and Lucy says when weather and seasons change, so do their lives.
1: 2007, when we dry up bearded Uruk seal meat, and some families like to age them and put them in cold storage. My younger brother was cutting this Uruk, tied up with blubber on. He was going to go bring it to the cold storage because that cold storage is always frozen. It freezes the food like freezer in hot summertime. He go on CB and said, he said he was taking this meat to be freezed by that cold storage. When it aged, it's real tasty, it's real good to eat. He said that cold storage is halfway filled with water. It melt. The ice melt inside.
0: Was it snowing yesterday out here?
2: Yeah, it was.
0: Yeah.
2: Yeah, you know, it'll do that up and on.
0: Yeah.
2: During the course of spring. Snowing then now.
0: Enoch Adams is Lucy's son. He's worried about her and the rest of his village, which he's watching shrink by the day. We walk a short distance from his mother's house. The beach is littered with sandbags, mostly split open. The coastline is like a puzzle piece here, an abrupt, jagged edge that simply drops off into the sea.
3: So this is part of the seawall project here, huh?
2: Yeah.
3: Yeah.
2: The original and the repair.
0: Enoch says both have failed. He says the sandbags supposedly shoring up the school and the village's only fuel tanks are next. The change has been sudden. Just a few years ago, Enoch says, this was still the wide beach his mother remembered.
2: We'd be able to walk out here about 200 feet.
3: On land or on ice?
2: On land. On this kind of stuff. And about this high, too.
3: So that's all gone?
2: That's all gone.
3: I mean, we talked about this before.
2: Yeah.
3: There's been erosion forever out here.
2: Yeah.
3: Everything's always eroding, but not like this.
2: No, this is way too fast. I mean, our springs are warmer earlier. Fall is later. Winters are later. Winters are warmer. And we're feeling the effects of it. I mean, by all this erosion. This erosion is... It's because of the warmer climate, the warmer weather that we're experiencing. And it's been more so, it's been constant, pretty much consistent since about 2004.
0: Well, it takes a few minutes to walk from one end of the island to the other, and even less going across. Standing here, even in the widest part of the village, I can see water on each side of me. The ocean on one side and the lagoon on the other, and the space is just getting narrower and narrower, and there's no place left for anyone to build, or they're just getting squeezed from both sides. The Kivalina Tribal Council is one of the few two-story buildings in the village. The council's trying to help the village relocate to higher ground. Colleen Swan is the tribal administrator. She's a soft-spoken woman, but a tireless advocate and fiercely dedicated to helping her people.
4: I was one of them that didn't want to move, but...
0: How come?
4: Because this is my home. I'm really attached to it. But since 2004, I've changed my mind. We need to get off this island. And for several years now, the ice has been thinner than usual. We used to go out there, and because we're a whaling community, we used to be able to go out there and set up camps for weeks at a time in the springtime. But we haven't been able to do that for several years now because... The solid ice flow doesn't form the way it used to.
0: Relocation will cost millions of dollars, money Kivalina doesn't have. The state and federal government are reluctant to pick up the tab, as Kivalina is just one of what could be hundreds of villages that'll need to move. So, with nowhere to turn, Kivalina filed a lawsuit against ExxonMobil and 23 other energy companies, alleging they knowingly contributed to climate change. It's a long shot.
4: It's really our it was our last resort, you know. Desperation. Because we're not getting the response we need from the government. And these things were preventable. You know, the things that have been happening since 2004, you know, the erosion, the sinkholes, the rising sea level, the dangerous sea ice, it makes me wonder what's going to happen next. Because Alaska is 70% wetland. How safe is any village in Alaska?
0: It's a good question, along with the question of how people here adapted to dramatic changes in climate in the past. Dr. Henry Huntington has been studying the human dimension of global warming here in Alaska. An independent researcher, he was a lead author of the Arctic Climate Impact Assessment, an international report that first drew attention to what's happening in the north.
5: Well, there were seasonal changes, of course, and then longer-term changes, things like the Little Ice Age in the 1300s to 1700 or 1800s, the medieval warm period before that. And if you look at the archaeological record, it seems likely that one of the climate signals has been some big shifts in resource use, whether people were whaling or whether they were hunting seals, whether they were catching salmon or whether they were depending on something else. You know, all up and down the coast, people have had to adjust to those kinds of changes. We don't know too much about, what hardship that entailed.
0: There have been interior Alaska villages, for example, that did relocate due to river flooding. But that was decades ago. The people were still somewhat nomadic, and moving wasn't difficult as not much had been built. Adjusting is different now, says Huntington, when people have grown accustomed to staying put. And the change is at a much more accelerated pace.
5: We've built our global society and the expectation of climate being a certain way. Yeah, the Earth will adapt. How well people can do so and how much hardship we suffer in the meantime, that's what's in question. Another element of that is the degree to which human activity is part of climate change. What are we doing to our fellow humans?
0: That's what Luke Cole has been thinking a lot about. He's the executive director of the Center for Race, Poverty, and the Environment, which is representing Kivalina. He says spending time in the village has been a wake-up call.
6: Living in the lower 48, living in San Francisco, I don't see every day the impacts of global warming. Maybe it's warmer in the summer. Maybe there's more rain. But I can't really tell just living day to day. Living in Kivalina day to day, you can dramatically see the consequences when you lose 150 feet of your island to erosion in a season. Now, 150 feet of your island when your island is 600 feet wide is a dramatic chunk. It's not, it's not just 150 feet out of Manhattan. It's 150 feet out of a very narrow barrier island. The people of Kivalina have perhaps the smallest carbon footprint of any community in the United States. They are subsistence hunters and fishers, and that's how they live their lives. They are not creating global warming, but they are on the front lines of dealing with its consequences.
0: There are no roads or cars in Kivalina. Fuel for boats and ATVs is expensive and hard to get, just like store-bought food and clean drinking water. The people here emit an infinitesimal amount of greenhouse gases and yet are among the first to be directly affected. Up and down the coast, the story is the same. The Corps of Engineers estimates 184 villages are at risk from flooding and erosion, and that Kivalina and two others, Nutak and Shishmaref, will be gone within 10 years. It's a dire assessment, says Deborah Williams, who heads up Conservation Solutions, a nonprofit committed to reducing the impacts of climate change. Williams says there's an obligation to help.
7: The crisis that Shishmaref, Kivalina, and Nutak and other coastal communities in Alaska are facing is not an act of God. It is an act of man. And it is an act of man that must be addressed by us as moral humans and as conscientious protectors of cultures that have thrived for thousands of years and have a right to thrive in the future.
0: Relocation costs millions of dollars. Just moving one village has been estimated as high as $400 million. There is another option, dryly termed co-location, simply moving people into larger cities. The idea generates anger here. It ignores the importance of culture, of closely knit families, and of people whose identity is firmly rooted to the land on which they live and depend.
8: Uh-huh.
0: Songs, stories, and dances are at the very heart of potlatches. It's a time when people from remote villages come together, sharing food and traditions, all based on an ancient rhythm, the hunting, fishing, and gathering that moves seamlessly with the seasons. Salmon in the summer, berries in the fall, seals in the spring. That's what's at stake and can't be ignored, says Heather Kendall Miller, an attorney with the Native American Rights Fund.
8: We believe that the federal government has a moral responsibility to these folks to move the community as a whole community. If they're forced to move into urban centers, they're going to lose that cultural continuity that they maintain as village members, as family members, as you know, people who are related to each other over generations and such. And that's what really binds these communities. And that will all be lost if they are forced to just get on a plane and move to Anchorage.
0: Enoch Adams has another response to the suggestion of co-location.
2: How about I move into your house? I mean, that's the kind of thing they're asking us to do. That's basically what they're asking us to do.
0: Flying high above the Arctic coastline, there's more water below than land. It's a maze of kettle ponds, streams, and sloughs, and then the wide-open expanse of the sea. You can fly for hours in the Arctic like this and see nothing but land and water. And then suddenly, a tiny village, a cluster of wooden homes and boats, appears out of nowhere. It's just hard to believe that people can live in such a remote, seemingly vulnerable place. But they do. We land on a short gravel runway a few hundred miles south of Kivalina. This is Nutok, a Yupik Eskimo village on the Bering Sea. About 200 people live here in small squat houses on stilts. Like Kivalina, the village is flooding and eroding. But because it's built on permafrost that's no longer permanent, it's also sinking. A string of rickety wooden boardwalks connects the village. It's the only dry ground where kids can play. The sewage lagoon has overflowed and is leaking into the only source of drinking water. Storms have wiped out the barge landing and the garbage dump. Trash and human waste float where people hunt geese, trap fish, and gut seals. Stanley Tom, a small, energetic man with ever-present sunglasses, is the tribal administrator here.
9: This year, I'm going to try to elevate the boardwalk because they're sinking down. They've been sitting there for so long, and they're sinking under the ground. And I call this village a floating dock, the floating village, because we're floating on boardwalk. If we didn't have boardwalk, we'd be just deep, you know. It would be really, really deep.
0: But Stanley Tom and others here started thinking about moving more than a decade ago, and they took matters into their own hands. Incrementally, one small grant at a time, they've put together a plan for a new village. They relentlessly pursued a land swap with the Fish and Wildlife Service and were able to acquire a new village site on a bluff 6 miles away. It's called Mkhtarvik, which means getting water from the spring.
9: It's got good high land, it's solid, it's got good water source, good barge landing, you know, and it's going to be our site. It's the only site we have to select because we don't want to be co-located by the Corps of Engineers. If we are co-located, we'd lose our traditional and cultural heritage, you know, our values here. Mm-hmm. That's why I fought, you know, to stay alive, because we're a family here, you know. We're in a big group in the village here. We're all relatives.
0: Indeed, a large portion of this village share the same last name. Many of the elders are buried just a short walk from the village, marked by wooden crosses and whale bones, a graveyard that's also eroding into the sea.
10: So where is your house?
9: It's north end of the village there. Mm-hmm.
0: Stanley Tom walks me down to the edge of the river, which routinely floods and then turns Nutok into an island. River on one side, the sea on the other.
10: Oh!
9: Yeah, that must be the leak. You can see
10: the sewage lagoon.
9: That's the sewage lagoon that's leaking very fast.
10: And it's going right
9: And you can see it's overflowing.
10: Yeah, over the tops of the sandbags.
9: This dock floats. It's a floating dock. You know, when the high water comes in, it floats.
10: Really? It says the water comes all the way in here.
9: From all the way from the Ningla River, it closes all the way. Everything hits this. You see that house over there with the styrofoam? That one is always being impacted by high water.
10: Well, it looks like it's kind of...
9: It's the really old first houses that was built. It's tilting. It's we can't do nothing. It's already too late because foundation is under the ground and we can't do nothing about it.
0: Stanley Tom grew up here in Newtok. Like Lucy Adams in Kivalina, his family too was forced to live here because that's where the government built the school. He now has 9 children of his own, and he will not give up on securing a better place for them to live. He looks across the water wistfully to the new village site and smiles.
9: My son, was asking me, he said, Dad, if we go across there, will I be able to go geese hunting? And I said, yeah, you'll find a spot. So there's a question mark there, you know, that once we move there, we will adapt. Mm-hmm. We are adaptable human beings. One day at a time, we'll go further and further and further. Once we know that land across there, we will find our way.
0: Stanley Tom's determination is admirable, but he's up against time and money, and both are in short supply. Alaska's state government is doing what it can, providing small grants to build temporary seawalls and helping communities begin planning for relocation. State planner Sally Russell Cox's office is plastered with maps and pictures of Newtok. She says the problem is unprecedented, and at this point, no agency has taken the lead.
11: Government's not set up for this. I don't think that anybody really anticipated. There's no lead agency for village relocation, per se, no.
10: And there's no federal agency to deal with the consequences of climate change.
11: That's right, no. So, yeah, we're all kind of doing this by the seat of our pants and trying to improvise the best we can.
0: The people of Newtok, Kivalina, and other coastal villages are at the margins, geographically, economically, and socially. Because they're so remote and so few, they command little attention. Dr. Henry Huntington says, while history indicates the northern peoples have adapted to great change in the past, this may be too much too fast.
5: For thousands of years, people have survived just fine in the Arctic, left to their own devices. However, I think that's an easily romanticized view. For thousands of years, people had fairly low life expectancy, the constant specter of hunger or want, a high risk of accidental death and all that kind of thing. It seems like the cover of National Geographic fairly often features an Eskimo. In a global sense, we seem to get a great deal out of knowing that people like Eskimos exist. Now, surely there's some value in that for humanity. I think it'd be rather sad if we just said, well, you know, that was nice that they made it that long. Now we can forget about it. And then, you know, there's also the canary in the coal mine argument. Is this our future we're looking at?
0: Even in Newtok, a village that's far ahead of most in terms of planning to move, relocation is many years and still many dollars away. Other villages have no high ground nearby and no land to swap. And despite his tireless optimism, Stanley Tom looks around at his sinking village and can't help wondering why no one seems to care.
9: Well, we're United States citizens. We're the taxpayers. We have military that serve the Iraq war. So we should be a recognition. Nobody can erase us. I think we ought to be the priority. You know, if we're being wiped out, you know, who's going to replace us?
0: I'm Elizabeth Arnold, and this is Encounters.

Encounters is a production of the Island Institute and KCAW in Sitka, Alaska. This program was written and narrated by Elizabeth Arnold, edited and produced by Lisa Bush with help from Holly Keene. Special consulting from Ken Fate, theme music by Outback. 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For more information about the show, visit us on the web at encountersnorth.org.

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2: We don't accept any financial support from corporations or foundations, and we're not beholden to their interests, to their special interests. That's not true for any other radio station in this entire great state. So I encourage you, if you like what you're hearing, if you like the